Von der Leyen said to Carney, who received a standing ovation at the European Parliament in Strasbourg, France. He is due to address the Parliament on Thursday. Canada seeks a relationship just short of EU membership. A Canadian official familiar with the discussions told the Associated Press last week that Ottawa was exploring ties with the EU that could stop just short of membership. The official said Canada would seek an arrangement allowing its citizens to live and work in Europe without visas as part of a broader strategic partnership. Jonathan Wilkinson, Canada's ambassador designate to the EU, said Wednesday that Ottawa had discussed associate membership with European officials before von der Leyen's speech and knew that that was something that was on the table. He said Canada had talked to the EU about an alliance for the future, while European officials had raised associate membership. Wilkinson said Canada is not seeking full EU membership because it would require surrendering some sovereignty. Instead, Ottawa wants to get as close as we possibly can to the bloc in a way that strengthens Canadian sovereignty rather than diminishes it, he said. Carney's office welcomed von der Leyen's proposal, saying Canada was deepening ties with the EU to strengthen our sovereignty and supported a move beyond CETA. Canada has already joined the EU's defense procurement program. Von der Leyen said the expanded partnership would cover advanced manufacturing, technology, defense production, the Arctic, energy, critical minerals, batteries, artificial intelligence, quantum computing, cybersecurity, and economic security. This is a partnership not against anyone else, but for our common strength, she said. In short, we want to bring the relationship with Canada to the highest level possible. Because Canada joining the EU as an associate member would be a first, there is no rulebook on how that would work or what it would mean in practice. It is unclear who would need to approve membership and how long that could take. Wilkinson said Ottawa and Brussels are deliberately focusing first on the substance of the relationship rather than what to call it. Before you actually get to the point where you decide what you're going to call something, you should actually know the shape, he said. He said the shape is likely to become clearer at the Canada-EU summit in October, when the two sides expect to make an announcement and may settle on how to describe it. The idea of associate membership has been floated in the past for Ukraine or for post-Brexit Britain, but no concrete steps have been taken. Beyond trade, Canada and EU explore a broader alliance. The relationship between Canada and the European Union has reached a point where the two sides need to move beyond rhetoric and start building something more substantive.
said Tobias Kremer, a German member of the European Parliament. Now is the time to stop sending each other love letters and put meat on the bone, said Kremer, from the center-left Social Democrats. He argued that any new arrangement should be more ambitious than another trade or defense agreement, describing the goal as a more holistic strategic alliance between Canada and the EU. Existing frame German member of the European Parliament. Now is the time to stop sending each other love letters and put meat on the bone, said Kremer, from the center-left Social Democrats. He argued that any new arrangement should be more ambitious than

such as CETA, could provide a foundation, Kremer said, but should be used more fully and expanded. The case for closer ties, he said, is increasingly being driven by geopolitics as much as economics. The aim, he said, should ultimately be bigger than a bilateral arrangement, potentially positioning the EU as a governor of middle powers, an idea Carney has also raised. Canada this year became the first non-European country to join the EU's €150 billion, €173 billion safe defense program, giving Canadian companies access to joint procurement as Europe seeks to increase its defense readiness. Exche Garcia Perez, president of the Socialists and Democrats group in the European Parliament, praised Carney for showing great courage confronting Donald Trump and said allies were needed to defend sovereignty, solidarity, and international law. Carney said Tuesday that economic integration, once viewed largely as an asset, is increasingly being used as a weapon by certain countries. Discussions will ramp up at the Canada-EU summit in late October, he said. Trump rupture accelerates Canada's turn toward Europe. Canada has retaliated against U.S. tariffs and rejected trade terms, Carney says, would weaken its sovereignty. The EU has taken a different course with Washington, reaching a trade agreement that set a 15% U.S. tariff ceiling on the vast majority of EU exports, while Europe eliminated tariffs on U.S. industrial goods. That contrast has loomed over Carney's push for closer European ties. In a closer-watched speech at the World Economic Forum in Davos in January, he urged middle powers to work together to increase their leverage in an era of great power rivalry. When we only negotiate bilaterally with a hegemon, we negotiate from weakness. We accept what is offered, Carney said. Continuing to try to exert pressure, Trump on Wednesday signed a memorandum directing the U.S. government to remove Canadian goods from the federal procurement system, which the White House said was in retaliation for the Canadian government's Buy Canadian policy, expressing a preference for goods from its own country. The White House called that policy unfair and said in a fact sheet explaining the memo that President Trump is taking action to hold Canada accountable for its continued unreasonable and discriminatory treatment of U.S. goods, which has burdened and disadvantaged hardworking Americans. Hello, my name is Dorothy, and today is September 17th, 2026, and I'll be reading for the Talking Information Center an article from the Associated Press from their business news section.

the title. U.S. stocks rise after oil prices fall and pressure from the bond market eases, by Stan Cho. Updated September 17, 2026, New York. U.S. stocks are rising Thursday and recovering most of their losses for the week. Falling oil prices and easing pressure from the bond market helped Wall Street reverse many of its moves from the prior day, when the Federal Reserve hiked its main interest rate for the first time in years and suggested more may be ahead as it tries to get the nation's high inflation under control. The S&P 500 climbed 0.9% and was on track for just its second rise in the last 9 days. The Dow Jones Industrial Average was up 213 points, or 0.4%, as of 11 a.m. Eastern Time. And the NASDAQ Composite was 1.4% higher. Stocks got a boost after the price for a barrel of Brent crude oil slid 2.3% to $103.38. That's down sharply from the nearly $110 it reached earlier in the week on worries that the war with Iran will keep oil bottled up in the Middle East instead of going to customers worldwide. Brent is, of course, still much more expensive than the $72 per barrel that it cost earlier this summer. But Thursday's slide helped pull yields lower in the bond market and removed some pressure on stocks. The yield on the 10-year Treasury fell to 4.95% from 5.01% late Wednesday. Higher yields make it more expensive for everyone to borrow money from the U.S. government, to people looking to buy houses, to businesses wanting to build data centers. That, in turn, slows the economy. The Fed on Wednesday raised the short-term interest rate that it controls, the federal funds rate, by a quarter of a percentage point for its first hike in more than 3 years. Officials also indicated at least one more increase may be coming this year, and that the Fed may then keep the federal funds rate higher through next year. The signals sent Wall Street on a roller coaster. Stocks initially held on to their gains from earlier in the day after the Fed made its announcement Wednesday. They then slid sharply before recovering a chunk of the losses before trading ended for the day. On the upside for markets, the shift to higher interest rates built confidence that the Fed is committed to getting inflation back to its target of 2%. Questions had begun to bubble in the summer about whether it would feel pressure from President Donald Trump, who was calling for lower interest rates, and the short-term cost of paying for the economy could be worth it if it gets inflation under control following years of staying too high. On the downside for markets, higher rates undercut prices for stocks and other investments. When investors are earning more in interest from owning bonds, which are considered safer investments, they're less willing to pay high prices for other kinds of investments.
That's beyond the effect higher rates have on slowing the economy in hopes of removing fuel for inflation. Some reports on Thursday signaled the U.S. economy may be strong enough to withstand higher interest rates. One said fewer U.S. workers applied for unemployment benefits last week. Another said that manufacturing growth in the Mid-Atlantic region was stronger than economists expected. Fed Chairman Kevin Warsh said on Wednesday that a strengthening economy is one of the reasons Fed officials moved to raise interest rates after keeping them on hold earlier this year. He also cited geopolitics along with the threat that increases in prices it's causing could filter out and push up inflation elsewhere. That's likely a nod to the war with Iran and its effect on oil prices. On Wall Street, stocks in the artificial intelligence industry continue to rebound following their worldwide slide on Monday. NVIDIA climbed 2.5% and Advanced Micro Devices rose 5.8%. That was even though OpenAI disclosed six more reports of unexpected or concerning behavior in AI models. Leaders of the AI industry over the weekend called for a slowdown in development to address safety issues for humanity. Stocks of several home builders also rose, even though a report showed the industry broke ground on fewer new homes last month than economists expected. The housing industry has been one of the hardest hit by the climb for the 10-year Treasury's yield, which topped 5% this week for the first time since 2023 and has sent mortgage rates higher. Thursday's ease in yields helped offer some support, and D.R. Horton rose 2.6%, while Pulte Group added 1.4%. Rival Lennar swung from an early loss to a gain of 1.3% after reporting weaker profit and revenue for the latest quarter than analysts expected. In stock markets abroad, indexes rose across much of Europe following a weaker finish in Asia. London's TSE 100 rose 1.2% after the Bank of England decided to keep its interest rate on hold. Hello, my name's Dorothy. Today's September 17th, 2026. I will be reading for the Talking Information Center articles from the Associated Press. The article I'll be reading is from U.S. News. The title, Investment Firm Leader Gets 11 Years for Ponzi Scheme That Bilked Dozens, Including Travis Kelce. Updated September 16, 2026, St. Louis. The creator of a Texas-based investment company has been sentenced to 11 years in federal prison for his role in a Ponzi scheme that prosecutors say bilked 64 victims, including Kansas City Chiefs tight end Travis Kelce. U.S. District Judge Zachary Bluestone sentenced Siddharth
Jahar 38 on Tuesday and ordered him to pay $31.35 million in restitution to victims. Jahar's attorney did not immediately respond to a voicemail requesting comment. The U.S. Attorney's Office for the Eastern District of Missouri said between July of 2016 and December 2023, Jahar took in more than $35 million from investors in his company, Swiftark Capital, LLC, but only invested about $10 million of that amount. Instead, prosecutors said he used money from new investors to repay older investors and to fund an extravagant lifestyle, including luxury apartments in New York City and Austin, Texas, private jet travel, and expensive outings. St. Louis news station KMOV-TV reported that prosecutors said in court that Kelsey was among the victims, but they did not elaborate. A 2021 Forbes article said Kelsey invested in a fund established by Jahar's company, SwiftArk. Robert Patrick, a spokesperson with the U.S. Attorney's Office for the Eastern District of Missouri, said there were 64 victims total, but declined to answer questions about Kelsey's connection to the case. Kelsey's spokespeople did not immediately respond to emails requesting comment. Jahar was indicted by a grand jury in 2023 and pleaded guilty in January to three counts of wire fraud. Jahar is from India and was living in the U.S. without legal status since 2005, according to court documents. Prosecutors say that after his indictment, Jahar tried to coach a victim into giving a favorable statement to the FBI that he lied about his immigration status and tried to get a relative to remotely wipe his iPhone in order to hide evidence.

0: Hello, my name's Dorothy, and today's September 17th, 2026. I'll be reading for the Talking Information Center articles from the Associated Press. The current article is a business article, and the title, Fed Rate Hike Likely Means More Expensive Credit Cards and Mortgages, But Savers May Rejoice. By Paul Wiseman, updated September 16, 2026, Washington. The Federal Reserve just raised the cost of money. Bad news for borrowers, good news for savers. The Fed increased its benchmark interest rate Wednesday by a quarter point, the first rate hike since the summer of 2023. The hike will likely make it even costlier to borrow for homes, autos, and other purchases. But if you've been socking money away, you'll probably earn a bit more interest on your savings. The increase boosts the Fed's target rate to a range of 3.75% to 4%. Here's what to know. Why is the Fed raising rates? The short answer, inflation. Inflation has remained above the Fed's 2% target for more than 5 years. The Labor Department reported Friday that consumer prices rose 3.4% in August compared to a year earlier, while the monthly increase quadrupled from July to hit 0.4%. The Fed's goal is to slow consumer and business spending by raising the cost of borrowing, thereby reducing demand for homes, cars, and other goods and services, eventually cooling the economy and reducing upward pressure on prices. Kevin Warsh, Fed chair since May, has assured Congress that central bank policymakers have no tolerance for persistently elevated inflation. Speaking to reporters Wednesday after the Fed's meeting, Warsh argued that the rate hike will benefit lower-income Americans because they are hurt most by higher prices. The least well-off are the ones that have the most to gain from stable prices, he said. The decision we made today was the right decision to deliver on the remit that the Congress gave us to ensure stable prices. Which consumers are most affected? Anyone borrowing money to make a sizable purchase, such as a home, car, or large appliance, will likely take a hit eventually. The new rate will also increase monthly payments and costs for any consumer who is already paying interest on credit card debt. Then again, said Matt Schulz, chief consumer finance analyst at the online loan marketplace LendingTree. The reality is that a single quarter point rate increase isn't really going to have a huge impact, but it would be different if Wednesday's hike marks the first in a series of rate increases. When this all becomes impactful to people is when you stack a few these on top of each other over time, and it adds up to something bigger, Schulz said. Fed policymakers signaled Wednesday that they expect to hike the benchmark rate again this year to 4.1%. For now, U.S. household debt payments are relatively low overall as a percent of after-tax income. So even if borrowing rates rise, many households might not feel a heavier debt burden immediately. Do savers get a break? Most likely. Wednesday's move probably means interest rates on savings accounts and certificates of deposit are headed higher. The Fed doesn't set rates on savings accounts and CDs, but it sets the tone for them. The credit reporting agency Experian says, when the central bank started raising rates to combat an outbreak of inflation in March 2022, the average rate on a one-year CD was stuck at a miserly 0.15%, according to FDIC data published by the Federal Reserve Bank of St. Louis. The rate shot up to 1.88% by September 2024 and has remained above 1.5% ever since. It was 1.71% last month. Online banks and others that offer high-yield savings accounts typically compete aggressively for depositors. The catch? They sometimes require significantly larger deposits. What does that mean for mortgage rates? Mortgage rates don't necessarily follow what the Fed does, at least not directly. They tend to track the yield on 10-year Treasury notes instead. Unfortunately for home shoppers, 10-year yields have been surging. On Monday, they topped 5% for the first time since 2023 due to unease over surging energy prices and massive government debt that continues to grow. Treasury yields have continued to rise despite an intervention from the Treasury after Secretary Scott Bessent ordered the U.S. to buy back government bonds in a bid to push yields down. The rate on the benchmark 30-year fixed-rate mortgage rose to 6.76% last week, the highest in more than 14 months, mortgage buyer Freddie Mac said. The high cost of home loans is already taking a toll on the housing market. The Realtors Association reported last week that sales of previously occupied U.S. homes dropped for the third straight month in August, growing at the slowest pace in more than a year. Adjustable rate mortgages could rise in order to price in a Fed hike. But many homeowners locked in low mortgage rates when COVID-19 slammed the economy and sent borrowing costs tumbling, so they are protected if mortgage rates rise in the wake of a Fed rate hike. The National Association of Realtors reports that nearly half of mortgages outstanding are locked in at 4% or lower, and almost a fifth were at 3% or lower in the first 3 months of 2026. And credit card rates? Most credit cards have variable interest rates that track the prime rate banks charge their best customers, and the prime rate responds quickly within a month when the Fed raises or lowers its benchmark Fed funds rate, meaning that the Fed's policy changes flow through to credit card rates rapidly, researchers at the Boston Fed wrote in March. Schultz at LendingTree reckons that most credit card holders will see their rates rise by a quarter point over the next couple of months. Many Americans coping with the high cost of living are increasingly relying on credit cards to help maintain their spending. Total credit card balances hit $1.26 trillion in the second quarter, near the record $1.28 trillion set at the end of 2025, though the numbers are not adjusted for inflation, according to the New York Fed. Car loans, too? The Fed indirectly influences auto loan rates by influencing the prime rate. Cars, especially new ones, are already prohibitively expensive. The average cost of a new car rose to $50,089 last month, according to Kelley Blue Book. The average loan rate last month was 7% for a new car and 10.6% for a used car, according to Edmunds. And the average monthly payment, Experian reported, was $765 in the second quarter of 2026. Most Americans are generally doing okay, Schultz said, but it wouldn't take a whole lot for them to not be doing okay. People's financial margin for error is generally pretty small, and just the rising cost of most everything just squeezes them more and more. Hello, my name is Dorothy. Today is September 17th, 2026. I'll be reading for the Talking Information Center an article from the Associated Press Education section. The title, A Childhood Right Moves Indoors as Kindergartners Learn to Ride Bikes in School Gyms, by Cheyenne Humphrey, updated September 16, 2026. For generations, kids have learned how to ride a bike, a quintessential childhood milestone, in driveways, on sidewalks, and in neighborhood streets. Now, they're learning in school gyms and playgrounds. On a recent September day, kindergartners at Terra Vista Elementary School in Rancho Cucamonga, California, were fitted with helmets and assigned a black and white balance bike. Off they went, propelling themselves with their legs and practicing gliding on the pedal-free bikes. The kids started and stopped on a circular path outlined by orange traffic cones, with adults watching and directing nearby. For every nervous face, there was another with a smile. For every squeal, there was a laugh. All Kids Bike, a program within a nonprofit organization, has brought a learn-to-ride curriculum into nearly 2,000 U.S. elementary schools. They have made bike riding part of physical education for children who might otherwise have to wait for an adult or older sibling to teach them, or whose neighborhood and socioeconomic status might stop them from getting the chance. When schools apply for the program, All Kids Bike compare them with donors that fund the costs. In Rancho Cucamonga, the city provided $45,000 to gift the equipment and the curriculum to Terra Vista and four other schools. The eight-lesson curriculum gradually moves children from simply walking with and getting comfortable on a properly fitted bike to balancing with both feet off the ground. Then, adults add pedals and the students progress to full-fledged cycling. Riding bikes teaches kids confidence. The activity is perfect for kindergarten physical education classes, says Drew Rainey, a PE teacher in Wasco, California. For school's youngest students, gym class focuses on exploring movement, learning to share space and equipment, following directions, and having fun. The learning can happen with rainbow parachutes, scooter boards, hippity hops, and now bicycles. For Rainey, who teaches the all-kids bike program at his school, some of his favorite moments come when students begin lifting their feet and riding in stop-and-go spurts. Once you see students start to kind of glide around, that's when you can start to see that confidence shoot up, because they're taking those first steps and they're putting themselves out of their comfort zone, he said. In Seattle, District Physical Education Manager Lori Dunn sees learning to ride a bike as more than simply mastering a recreational skill. The process requires balance, core stability, sequencing, and body awareness, she said. With each step building on the one before it, she compares it to typing or keyboarding. Once children learn the skill, it's easier to pick it up later with practice. The process can also teach children how to handle frustration as they wobble or fall. Hopefully, bike riding will someday be just like basketball or dodgeball or whatever other sport there is, becoming such a basic skill that is simply part of PE, said Lisa Weyer, executive director of the Strider Education Foundation, which operates All Kids Bike. Biking PE gives kids access to lifelong skills. Some schools also pair the curriculum with other programs to teach road and pedestrian safety and expand access for children with disabilities. For example, Seattle Public Schools also participates in Let's Go, which serves third, fourth, and fifth grades and includes adaptations for students with additional mobility and cognitive needs. Students in the district also learn how to cross streets, make eye contact with drivers, and recognize unsafe behavior. Traffic gardens on school playgrounds give students a chance to practice navigating intersections, stop signs, roads, and parking areas, giving them skills they can use as pedestrians, cyclists, and eventually drivers. The program can also give children a sense of freedom and independence, Weyer said, while getting them away from screens and into active play. We want them to be able to have that sense of freedom and independence, Weyer said. That's a life skill. It's like swimming. The lessons can stick with students long after the bikes are put away, Rainey said. I have now third graders that are running up, and they still remember 3 years ago. That's our bike teacher, he said. Some students still remember the chants from the end of the lessons. On three, we're going to say, we can ride. What are we going to say? He asked his students. We can ride, they shout. Hello, today is September 17th, 2026. My name is Dorothy, and I'll be reading for the Talking Information Center an article from the Associated Press, U.S. News, the title, Aw, Shucks, Dolly Parton Corn Mazes Crop Up in Fields Nationwide. By Ted Shaffrey and Philip Marcello, updated September 15, 2026, Brookfield, Connecticut. Dolly Parton's megawatt smile and big wavy locks are gracing fields across the U.S. and Canada this fall. 20 farms have carved out large corn mazes to honor the late country music icon, actor, and philanthropist, and raise money for her Imagination Library, which provides free books for children. The Jolene crooner's death due to cancer on August 25th in Nashville at age 80 brought an outpouring of tributes. They ranged from a drive to rename the country music capital's airport in Parton's honor to a surge in online streams of 9 to 5, Islands in the Stream, and her many other hit songs. Now she is being immortalized in corn, with the mazes located in about a dozen states and two provinces, from Alabama to California and Ohio to Texas. Most also feature a Parton-themed trivia game, photo ops, and other offerings. Mazes were planned months before her death. Brett Herbst, founder of the Maze Incorporated, the Utah-based consulting company that designs the mazes, called Parton a true American treasure. Dolly's impact on the world and her love for farming is immeasurable, and our corn maze tributes now take on new meaning and significance, Herbst said. The company said the mazes were in the works months before Parton died and are part of its annual campaign honoring country music's brightest stars. Previous honorees included Reba McEntire in 2023, Luke Bryan in 2024, and Lainey Wilson in 2025. Parton, who famously grew up poor in rural Texas, thanked organizers for supporting her charity before to her death. In a statement provided by the Maze Incorporated, she encouraged people to get lost in this year's country music corn maze for a little fun, laughter, and a real good reason to get lost. Cornfield tributes now take on greater meaning. One of the mazes is in an expensive cornfield next to Twins Barbecue in Brookfield, Connecticut, about 55 miles northeast of New York. The likeness of Parton beams skyward, ringed by the words Dolly and an American treasure, and a series of stars. Danielle Gallup, who co-owns the business with her husband, admits to not knowing much about Parton before attending last year's Corn Maze Convention at Dollywood, the Tennessee theme park Parton co-owned, but she came away impressed. They told us all about her integrity and how she ran all of her businesses and how smart and generous and kind and just really ethical and humble Parton was, Gallup said, which is all the things that we aspire to be as business owners. Parton's passing made it exponentially more meaningful to be honoring her this year, Gallup added. She was such an icon. The labyrinths can be tricky. Stephanie Chen and her young son, William, were among those winding through the Parton Maze Sunday. They said the easiest part was navigating the part where Dolly is written out in capital letters, because there's only one way through, Chen joked. Gallup says the trickiest part is Parton's hair. She has a lot of it, and it comes to little tips, the owner said. You don't know where the next little opening is going to be. I got lost several times. The most memorable part of the experience has been seeing visitors dressing up for the occasion. We've had people in cowboy boots and cowboy hats and Dolly Parton shirts, Gallup said. It's been really great to see all the love pouring out for her. Hello, my name is Dorothy, and today is September 17th, 2026. I'll be reading for the Talking Information Center an Associated Press article from World News. The title, A Tip About a Swerving Van Leads Police to 66,000 U.S. Silver Coins in a Fraud Case, by James Keaton. Updated September 17, 2026. On a years-long hunt for thousands of U.S. silver coins squirreled away in Norway, police investigating a money laundering case finally got a lucky break, a tip about a van swerving on a highway outside Oslo last year. When officers pulled the vehicle over for inspection, a barren west of the capital, in April 2025, they discovered tens of thousands of American Eagle silver coins. A second van that arrived shortly afterward was found to be carrying tens of thousands more. The total take, nearly 67,000 coins, worth at least 25 Norwegian krone, or about 2.65 million, officials said. On Thursday, the Economic Crime Unit, Økokrim, announced that three Norwegians have been sentenced to prison over the illegal possession of the coins. The convictions on charges of aggravated money laundering followed allegations that proceeds from a major investment scheme in the United States had been converted into millions of dollars worth of coins. The three Norwegians, two men and a woman, were convicted in connection with organizing the scheme and storing the coins and sentenced up to 2.5 years in prison. Two Britons facing charges were acquitted. Both sides can appeal, and the verdict is not final. It is gratifying that the silver has been recovered and that a verdict has now been handed down, enabling the victims of the fraud in the USA to have the misappropriated assets returned to them, public prosecutor John Andre Hosloff Ide said in a statement. Speaking to the Associated Press, Hosloff Ide said the victims, who he did not identify, could only have the assets returned once the judicial process had been completed. An earlier hoard of 79,500 silver coins was found in 2019. Investigators were still searching for more missing U.S. silver coins at the request of American authorities when they made their discovery in 2025, Hosloff Ide said. The U.S. Mint produces American Eagle coins for collectors in a variety of metals, including gold, silver, and palladium, each with a different value. Because the price of silver has risen significantly in the past year, the Norwegian haul is even more valuable than when it disappeared.
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4: Hi, this is Lee from the Talking Information Center reading the sixth episode of What in the World? A Southern Woman's Guide to Laughing at Life's Unexpected Curveballs and Beautiful Blessings by Leanne Morgan. We left off with Leanne sharing about her public life in San Antonio, where they moved for Chuck's job, was a stay-at-home mom whose kids swam in the pool. Her other public life, after midnight, she was a stand-up comedian who brought her public image as a mom and wife on stage at the River Center Comedy Club. Leanne didn't dare share that what motivated her was her secret life, the one that had lived in her head since she was five. By doing these shows, she thought she was going to get discovered and become a star one day. And now, we continue. When your secret life goes public. Chuck was transferred again, and we relocated back to where it all began for us, Knoxville, Tennessee, to be closer to the home office. I was glad to be in the same state as my parents again, but I hated to leave San Antonio, our church there, and all my wonderful, diverse friends and neighbors. We settled into a new but old public life. Chuck, the hardworking dad, and me, the stay-at-home mom. I had to find a new church and a new way to do comedy. I got a spot on a small tour called Southern Fried Chicks with two other female comedians. That led to the search for the funniest mom in America competition on Nick at Night. I didn't win, but I was the runner-up. Always the bridesmaid, never the bride. One day, I drove to Dick's Sporting Goods to buy a jock strap for Charlie, who was playing middle school football. I was only vaguely aware that jock straps even existed. I didn't know what to buy. I had to ask a salesperson what to get and found out I needed a cup to go with it. Okay, as long as my baby wouldn't get hurt, I'd buy a whole tea service of cups. My phone rang when I was in the parking lot, and I picked up. "Is this Leanne Morgan?" a man asked. Yes. My name is Mike Clement. I'm a producer with Warner Brothers in L.A. We think we can build a sitcom around you and your comedy. You what? We think you're the next Bill Cosby. Okay, no one likes to say that name anymore, but back then, when a showbiz producer said you were going to be the next Bill Cosby, it was a big deal. Mike worked with Tom Werner of Carsey Werner Productions, the same company that made Roseanne, The Cosby Show, and dozens of other long-running hits. I listened to his words, but I didn't believe what I was hearing. I mean, I didn't think the man was lying to me. He sounded sincere. But the next Bill Cosby? Me? What in the world? I got the full story out of him. Unbeknownst to me, Jimmy Miller, a Hollywood manager, asked his brother Rich, owner of Cap City in Austin, whether he'd scouted out any fresh comedy talent in the middle of the country who could be developed into TV stars. Rich told Jimmy, "There's this woman from Tennessee." Jimmy was intrigued, so Rich sent him my CD, just a collection of bits from a few shows. I didn't even know he'd done it. Jimmy sent my CD to Tom Werner, and that was where Mike Clements came in. A comic once told me, "You have a better chance of winning the lottery than getting a TV show on air." Well, that might be true for that guy. I grew up watching sitcoms, and now I was going to have my own? My dream was coming true. All it took was for Hollywood to discover me, and now they turned me into a star overnight. From that phone call on, things moved very quickly. They flew me out to Los Angeles to meet with writers. People were saying all kinds of flattering things, and my cheeks hurt from smiling and saying, "Why, thank you, my angel," 100 times a day. Mike set up a showcase at the Laugh Factory on Sunset Boulevard for me to perform for executives at ABC, NBC, CBS, and Fox, all the big networks at the time. I was scared out of my mind to do comedy for all these network people. I put on a flattering dress and heels and curled my hair. If they were expecting the then typical leather pants and jacket look, they were in for a surprise. I arrived at the club with Mike and was a bit taken aback when I saw the sign out front. "Sultans of Comedy Night," he said. "What does that mean?" "Sultan, like in Aladdin?" I asked. Mike had no idea he'd booked my 20-minute slot in the middle of a lineup of Middle Eastern comics on the night of their big fundraiser for their community center. Not only were all the performers Middle Eastern, but so was everyone in the audience. I was hoping they'd like to hear about how much my old soul son loved gospel bluegrass icon Dr. Ralph Stanley. They probably didn't know the King of Mountain Soul. I was already gripped by my usual vomit, diarrhea, nerves, and now this? All the comedians looked at me with, "What in the world is she doing here?" expressions. Who could blame them? Here I was, swooping in to do a 20-minute set. Plus, they were trying to raise money to buy a ping pong table, and I had nothing to do with that. They were real peeved, and I did not blame them. My nerves! I really needed to run to the bathroom. "It's going to be fine," said Mike, as sweat sprouted on his forehead. He got a seat in the back and was probably praying. The MC was named Peter the Persian. He introduced each act. Gulda the Mean Turk, Basil the Armenian. When it was my turn, he announced me by saying, "You know, you're a racist when you talk with a southern accent." He didn't put the mic back in the stand. He just flung it at me. It was not good, but I had to suck it up and act like nothing happened because all those network people were there. "Thank you, Peter," I said, like he'd been sweet. About 5 minutes into my set, He started flashing the signal that says, "Your time is up. Get off the stage." I was supposed to get 20 minutes, so I ignored it and focused on myself. I ran through some of my latest material, stuff that killed at Cap City, like having to prostitute myself to my husband for stride rights for the kids. I killed with my bit about hateful low-rise blue jeans. "Have you girls bought pants in the last 5 years? My goodness, I went into the Gap and this darling little 19-year-old heifer brought in a pair of blue jeans to try on. The zipper, honest to goodness, was 2 inches long. It hit me right at my doings. And I said to the sales girl, "Is my stomach supposed to be hanging out over my blue jeans? It looks like a small purse." I showed her my panties riding up in the back and asked, "Is it supposed to be hanging out this far?" She said, "No, you're supposed to wear a thong." And I said, "Excuse me, I'm a Christian. I don't use my panties for evil." There are times when I bombed like nobody's business. That night, the crowd was with me. The other comedians wouldn't even speak to me, but that's okay. It was one of the best sets of my life. Mike and I went out to celebrate after the show. He said, "Leanne, I have figured something out. You are not a Southern comedian. I know you've got a thick accent, but what you talk about is not Southern. It's universal. That's why it works." I don't think my son listening to gospel bluegrass is universal, Mike. "But those women hate low-rise blue jeans," he said. "They related. You were talking about what they live, and that's why they like you. They want their kids to have good shoes, too." The whole night, I was on cloud nine. The next day, we went to every network and pitched the show to the same people who saw me kill at the Laugh Factory. ABC bought the show before we got out of the parking lot. The secret is out. I had an official network deal. Papers were signed. The ink was dry. I felt like I could talk about what was happening to me, and I did. I told my family about it. I gave updates to my friends. I might have stopped strangers on the street with the news. When the network said they wanted Paula Deen to play my mother, I was thrilled. She was at the peak of her fame with a chain of restaurants, best-selling books, and hit TV shows on the show before we got out of the parking lot. The secret is out. I had an official network deal. Papers were signed. The ink was dry. I felt like I could talk about what was happening to me, and I did. I told my family about it. I gave updates to my friends. I might have stopped

network. And this woman was going to be my co-star? It was almost too much to believe. The network flew me to New Orleans to meet her. She was doing an event at a casino. She invited me to talk to her outside while she had a cigarette and a Diet Pepsi. Paula looked exactly like herself. She was a real beauty with Elizabeth Taylor violet eyes and perfect ash blonde hair. She was sweet and down to earth. Naturally, I was tickled to meet her. "Leanne, tell me your story," she said. So I did. I told her about growing up in Adams, how my parents owned a meat processing business, how I got started in comedy by selling jewelry, and that I was married and had 3 babies in 5 years. She said, "I believe you are who you say you are." She pointed a cigarette at me and added, "I'm too young to play your mama, but I'll do it." I passed her test. Once she was on board, it was on like Donkey Kong. I told everyone who'd listen about how my secret dream life was turning into reality. It was all too easy to work it into the conversation, as in, "Hi, Leanne, how are you?" "I'm doing great. A network is developing a show about my life, and now they want to fly me back to L.A. to meet with writers for my sitcom, the one I'm going to star in with Paula Deen." It's not bragging if you're just stating the facts, right? They paired me with a writer from California who was a surfing with the dolphins kind of gal, and I loved her. When she finished the pilot script, the next step was going to be shooting it on a soundstage with a live audience. It was all coming together, like this sitcom was fated to happen. It felt inevitable. My secret dream was going to become my public reality, and I could not wait for it to happen. And then, disaster. My Private Hades. The writer's strike of 2007 hit, and Hollywood ground to a halt. The producer called and said, "It's over. It's not happening." Scripted TV died that day for a lot of people, not just me. The strike brought on the era of Keeping Up with the Kardashians and other reality shows. Producers saw a way to create inexpensive programs without writers, so in a way, the strikers shot themselves in the foot. This was all way before streaming. Mike called and tried to reassure me. "This happens all the time," he said. "I'm sorry." He was so sweet, and we stayed friends. For Hollywood people, if a show falls apart on Tuesday, by Wednesday, they're on to the next. It was an, oh well, moment for him. But I thought this was going to change my life. When I learned my deal was dead, I was in shock. For nearly a year, I was told I was going to be the next Cosby, Roseanne, Seinfeld, what have you. It was boom, boom, boom, flying to L.A., flying to New Orleans, wowing execs, nonstop flattery, and then crash. It wasn't anyone's fault. Things end suddenly in television, but I didn't know how Hollywood worked. I had no idea that even if the pilot got made, it was still unlikely the show would make it all the way to the network schedule. The ABC deal was my first rodeo. I believed everything the producers told me. Other people might have brushed off a dead deal with a cheerful, "Oh, well, that's that." Not me. I was devastated. When you ride such a high, you have a long way to fall. And that was exactly what happened to me. I took to my bed and got into a fetal position. At the time, Chuck was traveling for work and was delayed for a day in Utah. I reached him when he was pulling into the parking lot of a sporting goods store in Ogden to buy ski pants. I told him what happened and was met with silence. Finally, he said, "There's a man and 2 toddlers here with a box full of beagle puppies. I'm going to buy one." This was his response to the news of my misery? I thought I was going to be a TV star. A puppy wasn't going to fix me,

0: "It's not a good time for me, Chuck," I said. "I don't have the strength to potty train a puppy." And we already had a prissy and needy toy, Dachshund Pudding, who we all worshipped. If there was a Miss Tennessee for Dachshunds, she would have won. He said, "It'll be fine," and hung up. Chuck just does what he wants. He brought that puppy home on the plane. I had to admit, the dog was stunning. He had blue eyes and a white and brown coat. When he ran, his ears would go straight out like he was flying. We named him Ogie after his birthplace of Ogden, Utah. He would charge through the house and do figure eights as cute as could be. If I so much as looked at him, he'd get so excited, he'd pee on the carpet. But as precious and darling and yummy as he was, I couldn't enjoy him. I couldn't enjoy anything. I was looking at the world through gray glasses. I couldn't see it at the time, but looking back, I believe the failure of that show was God's protection over me and my family. I would have had to move to Los Angeles. People told me, "Don't bring your family, though. Don't let your husband quit his job because the show might not make it. But you have to live out here in case it does." If my prayers had been answered, I would have had to be away from my children, who were in elementary and middle school. It was a terrible time in their lives to leave them, and being apart would have killed me. But I was swept up in the fantasy and couldn't see past those stars in my eyes. I've been trying to figure out how we could make that work, but there was no way I could have been funny in a miserable state. It would have been a disaster in every way. Disappointment is a severely underrated emotion, I learned. I had let my secret out, and it was thrown back in my face. I was crushed at the time, but we don't always realize in the moment how not getting what we want when we want it can be better in the end for us and the people we love. But now I know the wisdom and grace of unanswered prayers. Chapter 13, The BFF Breakup. Stressful things happen to everybody, like moving, getting divorced, losing a loved one, experience a serious injury or illness, and losing a job. By the time they reach their 40s, most people have gone through a few of these, and they are not fun. I want to add another big one to the list. For me, this experience was just as stressful as some of the others, and its terrible effects lasted a lot longer. I'm talking about being dumped by a best friend. We were as thick as thieves. I met Debbie when we moved back to Knoxville from San Antonio. Almost from our first encounter, she clung to me. Why? Because I was fun. Yes, so fun. I felt drawn to her, too. We met at a party for our husband's company when Chuck first signed on. She came up to me and was very helpful. "I'll tell you everything you need to know," she said, leaning close. I was relieved someone had offered to show me the ropes of how things work socially in that company. She made me feel safe and protected in this new group of people, and I responded to that. From then on, we gravitated toward each other at work functions and our kids' games. We went on double dates. Eventually, we introduced each other to our parents, and we got close to them, too. Lucille adored Debbie. When Debbie's daddy died, my son Charlie was a pallbearer at his funeral. We did everything together, from wacky diets to CrossFit. I talked about our hijinks in my act, as if Debbie and I were the modern-day Tennessee equivalent of Lucy and Ethel. She was raised in a strict denomination. I was raised Methodist, which was more loosey-goosey. Methodists were kumbaya. It was all about peace and love and taking a hot dish to a friend in need. I barely read the Bible. Debbie's upbringing was sheltered, so I had to teach her about secular things like camel toe. She invited us to go to church with her, and we started going. It was a wonderful place, just a loving environment. The pastor was a Vietnam vet with an unbelievable testimony, a funny darling, down-to-earth, accepting, precious man. He's older now, but I hope he lives long enough to preach at my funeral. I always see him in a cute tracksuit at the grocery store. Our kids went to the same school. Our husbands worked for the same company. Our lives were very intertwined. We were joined at the hip, together all the time. I look back now and realize how unhealthy that was. But at the time, I thought I'd found my very best friend. The Great Ghosting. Just to set the scene, the Great Ghosting happened at the same time as the Great Recession. Leading up to that, the Morgans were crushing it. For several years, we shared a second home by a lake with two families we adored. One of my favorite things was sitting on the deck, looking out at the cove and drinking coffee. The kids were happy in private school. Chuck was a vice president at his company. I had bounced back from the sitcom disaster and was booking a lot of corporate events, parties, conventions, and fundraisers. Everyone was doing great. Not a worry in the world. When the recession hit, my career came to a complete halt. During the economic downturn, companies cut way back on events. If they had them at all, they spent more on shrimp than entertainment. Chuck's dad passed suddenly in 2010. The housing market had crashed. It was a scary time for everyone, including us. Some of Chuck's colleagues were fired. He was under a mountain of stress about all these changes. I woke up one night at 2 o'clock and found him in the living room using a loud saw. FYI, if you ever find your husband in the middle of the night with a power tool in his hands, run. "What are you doing?" I asked. "I'm fixing Maggie's ceiling fan. The kids are trying to sleep. They have school in the morning." "Leave me alone, Leanne," he yelled. "Oh, my God. He's losing it," I thought. I relied on my friends to keep me sane, especially Debbie. I told her everything about what was going on with me, how bad it felt to beg for gigs only to get nothing, how stressed out and grieving Chuck was, every detail, including thoughts I'd never burden my husband with. On one of our daily walks, I opened my heart and said to her, "Things are not great at home right now. I'm worried that something scary is coming on top of all this." She said, "Well, I have great news. We booked a ski vacation and I'm remodeling the kitchen. You have to help me pick out tiles." In disbelief, I listened to her go on. I just opened up about how we were hurting, and she changed the subject to her vacation and backsplash. Was that rude of her, or was it wrong of me to have selfishly dumped my problems on her? Then again, she was my best friend. If she felt bad about something, I'd listen to her all day long about it. Instead of comforting me, she was rubbing her good fortune in my face when she knew we were down. I bit my lip and kept on walking. I gave her the benefit of the doubt based on our long history as BFFs. The recession was a frightening time. We all went a bit nuts. Putting on a smile, I asked, "So, what are you doing this weekend? We could grill some steaks at our house. We hadn't had a family play date in ages." "Sorry, I can't," she said. "We're going on the boat with the company's new president and his wife. They are so sweet. I just love them. I can tell we're going to be such good friends." That was the turning point for us. Debbie started acting weird toward me at company trips and functions and started spending more time with the company president's wife. All of a sudden, I wasn't invited to breakfast with our friend group. I heard about their spa weekends after the fact. Debbie was the organizer, and she was excluding me. I knew it was happening, but I was naive and thought it was an oversight. One day, I saw Debbie in the parking lot of our gym. I went over to her car to say, "Hey, girl, hey." She stepped out, looked at me with disgust, and said, "What do you want?" "Nothing," I said, confused, hurt, taken aback. "What's going on? Are you going inside?" She didn't answer. She flipped her hair, a la Regina George, and walked into the gym. I stood in the parking lot, staring after her, completely stunned by her behavior. I had no idea what I'd done. Debbie wasn't angry per se. She was just done, or as the kids say, done with me. From that day on, she refused to talk to me at all. Not a word. Now, if Chuck stopped talking to me, I'd barely notice. If he stopped grabbing my boob and flaring his nostrils at me, then I'd be worried. I tried to talk to Chuck about Debbie, but he was no help. "Let it go, Leanne," he said. "Who cares?" He didn't understand how much it hurt to be treated like an outcast by someone I thought of as my best friend. For weeks, it wouldn't sink in that she didn't love me anymore. I still loved her. My emotions didn't turn on and off like a light switch. Debbie and I used to talk from wake up to bedtime, and now those hours were silent and empty. When she cut me off, it was like going cold turkey on chatting. Mean Girls, Perimenopause Style. I tried to engage with the other woman in our friend group by sending little heartfelt texts that said, "I don't know what in the world happened, but I miss y'all." I didn't get much back. At school functions, I overheard some of them talking about parties I hadn't been invited to. As they headed off for coffee together after drop-off, they walked right by me. It was horrible. We were at the age when most women start perimenopause. All our hormones were going crazy, and it turned us back into adolescence with wild emotions. Were we in middle school all over again? What in the world? I was feeling things I'd never felt before, like jealousy and insecurity about friendships. I was up and down and freaked out. I just wanted to take to the bed. It sounds so stupid because we were grown women with children and homes and lives that needed tending to. And yet, this social split triggered intense, bonkers emotions in all of us. When friends break up, people have to choose sides, and I seem to be in the losing end of that. Or maybe they didn't mean to avoid me. Maybe they just thought, "Leanne hasn't been around lately. She must be super busy." And then they got on with their own busy lives. As Oprah might say, let the healing begin. It didn't. Dr. Phil once espoused, "People say time heals all wounds." Time heals nothing. It's what you do in that time. Well, y'all, I did nothing good with my time. I could have exercised, but that had been my thing with Debbie. Walking alone made me miss her terribly, so I stopped doing it. In a few months, I gained 25 pounds. I could have prayed and strengthened my faith. Instead, I obsessed about my loneliness and replayed every moment of rejection over and over again in my mind. I could have talked to a professional, I do love talking, to guide me to a healthier frame of a mind. Instead, I stewed in my misery and talked about it a lot to people who were not trained therapists. I could have thought harder about what my role might have been in all this. Did I do something I wasn't aware of? My sweet mama let me beat it to death. Bless her heart. She would listen to me for hours at a time without shutting me down. Lucille doesn't do drama, so she didn't trash Debbie to make me feel better. She just said, "It'll be all right. I promise." Beth, the protective sister, wanted to slap Debbie's teeth out. She stoked my resentment. "I cannot believe what she did," she said. "Have you seen her vacation pictures on Facebook?" No one was more sick and tired of this situation than I was, but I kept talking about it anyway. I had no idea what Debbie was saying to others about me and the breakup, but I felt compelled to state my case about what happened so they would know my side of it. No one gave a hoot. They were probably going through their own perimenopausal torment. If only I'd taken a pottery class to get my mind off it, I would have felt better. I'd also have 20 matching bowls to show for it, maybe even a nice platter. One friend who wasn't part of this group picked me up for lunch during the peak of my defensiveness about the breakup. She came to a stop at a red light just as I was describing a tiny nuance of Debbie's behavior that had been looping in my brain since 3 a.m. She said, "Leanne, you're being childish. You're acting like a kid who was left alone in the sandbox." "That's not it," I said. "It was bigger and deeper than that." Years later, this "you're being childish" friend got ghosted by her BFF. She called me in tears and said, "Okay, now I get it." For years after the breakup, I lurked daily on Debbie's and Team Debbie's social media pages, studying pictures of all the lunches, dinners, and parties I wasn't invited to. Maggie, then in high school, found me crying over Debbie's Facebook page one day and said, "Why would you do that? You're just sitting here punishing yourself. It's not healthy. You should unfriend her." To come off like a healthy person with high self-esteem in real life, I had to pretend I didn't care and wasn't hurt online. So I kept liking my ex-friends' posts about how much fun they had without me. Social media is twisted. Beth went through something similar herself several years ago. She, too, went to her former BFF's Instagram page a dozen times a day. Not only that, but she commented on her ex-friend's posts in a masochistic effort to win back her friendship. Lord, I never did that. I still had a tiny speck of pride. "Beth, honey, go buy some clay and throw a pot," I said. "It'll make you feel better." She didn't take my advice, but she's okay now. It took her forever to get over that woman, and boy, could I relate. How I finally got over it, and you can too. For a couple of years, my family lived with a big black cloud hovering over us. It wasn't just the recession and Debbie's dumping me. My father-in-law's death was very difficult. I was perimenopausal and didn't feel right. Unbeknownst to me, my thyroid had crashed. I didn't have friends to go places and do stuff with. It was a long, sad time, and I didn't cope effectively. It's a good thing I wasn't hooked on whiskey. I'll be honest, I was mad at God. I kept asking, "Why in the world is this happening?" Meanwhile, Chuck started going to a men's Bible study, and it changed him. Suddenly, he was all about forgiveness and serving others. I was still stuck in feeling sorry for myself. One night, Chuck and I were sitting at the kitchen table. I was just so frustrated and worried about it all. "Is everything going to be okay?" I asked. Chuck said, "Leanne, get a grip. Everything is okay." "It's not okay." But it really was. Through all that uncertainty, Chuck had kept us afloat. We didn't lose anything. The kids stayed in private school. He started pacing the room. "What are we doing, Leanne?" he asked. "Why are we not helping people?" "Huh? What are you talking about?" "We need to help people," he said. "There are others suffering much worse than we are." My husband had always been free-hearted, volunteering and giving generously to others while somehow being very frugal. But now he was going to extremes. Chuck came home from work and said to me, "Empty your dresser." "What? Why?" "A woman at work just left her terrible husband. She and her kids have no furniture, so we're going to give her some of ours." I said, "What am I going to do with my panties?" "You'll find somewhere to put your panties." The next thing I knew, my undies were on the bedroom floor and the dresser was loaded in the truck. He was supposed to collect rent from some people who lived in the properties, and his father owned, and if the renters didn't have the money, he'd say, okay. And then he'd go out and buy basketball hoops and Justin Bieber dolls for their children to make sure they had a nice Christmas. He wanted me to collect the rent instead of him because he was getting too involved with these families. But I couldn't do it either. Those people lived rent-free at times because Chuck and I were too soft-hearted to evict them. Chuck also started volunteering at East Tennessee Children's Hospital to cuddle drug-dependent babies. My husband's service to others at that low period in our lives inspired me to get involved with a charity that helps homeless women in Knoxville. Chuck went with me to hand out clothing, chapstick, toiletries, bras, and underwear to those in need. It turns out I have a gift with homeless women. They trusted me, and you'll never guess, thought I was fun. I found Berenice a 48G bra, a victory for me, and she gave me her turtle soup recipe. I've not used that recipe yet. Anyone know where I can buy a turtle? She was from Arkansas and told me, I've got a problem with fighting. I suggested she go to the Salvation Army to get some rest and a shower, and she said, they won't let me in there. Why? Because I bite. We got along great. She never bit me. By loving on these women, I got a good lesson about being aware of what other people were going through. I empathized with them and did what I could to make them feel better. That lifted me up and gave me a new perspective on the whole Debbie thing. All along, I'd been asking, why did she do this to me? I saw the breakup differently when I asked a new question. What was she going through that caused her to be mean to me? You never really know what someone else is going through or what they're thinking. Debbie could have had all kinds of things going on, but since she wasn't telling me anything, I came up with what would just be a guess at best. Since I'd never really have an explanation, I had to just let go of the idea of getting one or being owed one, forgive, and move on. The Great Forgiving. My road to forgiveness for Debbie and myself was long. It was winding. Sorry, Dr. Phil. I wallowed for years. But eventually, I forgave myself for being obsessed with an ending that was actually a blessing in disguise. I learned to have compassion for Debbie, too. I think God removes people from your life who really don't care about you to make room for people who do. With Debbie out of my life, I was blessed to make wonderful friendships with precious, down-to-earth women who didn't know or care about my husband's career or my own. They loved me for who I am, and I'm still friends with them today. There's another relevant quote that applies to this. Don't worry about people God removed from your life. He heard conversations you didn't. He saw things you couldn't and made moves you wouldn't. He really did protect me by ending that friendship, even if I didn't understand it for a while. Eventually, I became very busy in my career and didn't have time to look at Debbie's or anyone's Facebook page. The whole drama faded in my mind and all but disappeared. We both still lived in Knoxville, and our husbands continued to work at the same company. Chuck and I were invited to gatherings that Debbie and her husband also attended. At these parties, Debbie and I greeted each other cordially, and that was it. I don't mind seeing her. If anything, I'm sure she felt just as uncomfortable about seeing me. How the tables had flipped. I've got a lot of flaws. I said nasty things about her in the past. I'm not perfect. But these days, when I see her, I'm kind to her. I'm 58 years old. I've learned that you end up with only a few really close friends, the kind who will drop everything to come and help you, the kind who love you for who you are, not what your husband does for a living or what you can do for them. To this day, fans ask me, what happened to that woman you did CrossFit with? Well, I forgave her. She's where she's supposed to be, and so am I. And I appreciate what I learned from her about real friendship. When you're 40, feeling good and healthy, it's easy to be friends. But when you get to your 50s and 60s, things can happen. God forbid you get sick or a spouse passes or any number of terrible things go down. You need your real friends around you. Now I know for sure who those people are. Thanks in part to Debbie. I love a dog, except for one. As you know, I am a dog person. Starting with Honey, my peek-a-poo, I've kissed all my dogs on the mouth and cradled them like babies. My Dachshund Pudend was like a child to me. I carried her around and fed her with a spoon. I bought her toys. I didn't dress her up because she had a sensory issue, but otherwise, she was like my fourth baby. One of our beloved beagles died recently. Ogie was old and white in the face. When he got in the bed at night, Chuck pulled him up against him and spooned him. While my husband clutched him, that old beagle gave me an intense look like, I don't want him, I want you. He just stared at me imploringly. I whispered, hold on, hold on. As soon as Chuck fell asleep, that beagle scooched over into the crook of my legs. All babies want their mama. Every other time of the day, Ogie was Chuck Morgan's best friend. When Pudin died, Ogie and I grieved and cried and shook. He quit eating. I was not ready for another dog. But then Maggie found Gigi online at a beagle rescue website. Two people from the rescue brought Gigi to our house. The guy looked like a member of the band Foghat with 80s hair, a middle part, and wings. He and his wife put us through the ringer to make sure Gigi would be happy with us. They stayed for hours, going through the whole house, making us swear we'd fix a hole in the fence and install a doggy door. They ran a background check on us like we were adopting a baby. Gigi was tiny, a pocket beagle, and very shy at first because she'd been abused. I thought she was cute, but I didn't think I could open my heart up to another dog. Within 2 days, I was madly in love with her. Now when she gets in the bed, she turns around two or three times and then backs her tiny butthole up against my face. And I don't care because she is so yummy and cute. We sit and kiss and hug all day long. The only dog we've owned who I didn't let put her butthole against my face was a husky Chuck found tied up and neglected behind one of his rental homes. Ava was as big as a pony and had a wild look in her eyes. Our friend, who was a vet, said, "This dog may have wolf in her. You cannot take her to a regular vet like me." I didn't know she was part wolf, or I never would have let her in the house. When she growled, showing a mouthful of sharp teeth, I nearly peed myself. She insisted on getting in bed and sleeping right between Chuck and me, and I feared for my life every night. Huskies needs to work and mush and stuff. I didn't have time to walk Ava several times a day or get on a dog sled. So she had a lot of nervous energy and paced in the night. When she did get out, she'd take off running and somebody would have to bring her back. I was scared she'd eat our other dogs. It was a holy nightmare. We fostered her until somebody up north took her. It was just in time because caring for her almost killed me. I still find her hair in the microwave. It's been 12 years. Chapter 14. How to Rock a Swim Dress. People say 50 is the new 30 or 40. Let's settle on 50 being the new 35. It's all about how you feel, not some number. Or maybe it is a little bit about a number. I don't want to scare anyone. It's entirely possible to be 50 and still feel in your head like you're 35. But my darling, your body doesn't care how young you feel. Your body has a mind of its own. You might think you're still young enough to go to a rock concert, And of course you are. You can buy a ticket and sit in the audience. Chuck and I went to a Def Leppard and Journey concert. I thought we were going to have a fun date. When I was 20 and went to concerts, I wore crop tops and little bitty britches because I still had a metabolism and my thyroid was acting right. At this concert, everybody there was 50 or older, and they were all worried about the snack bar. I was too. People crowded around the concession stand like they were giving away gold nuggets. They acted more excited about buying big Diet Cokes and buckets of popcorn than seeing the bands. While the concert was going on, my husband would stand up and dance a little until he had to sit back down because of his knees. You could just tell that the guys in Journey had eaten a lot of white flour and sugar, and maybe they had done a little dope and slept with a nasty woman. They all looked sick and bloated, lugging around their guitars. The lead singer of Def Leppard clearly had thyroid issues. His hair was down to his shoulders, and I swear you could see through it. He had tiny legs, a little stomach. When he hit a high note, you could see this tiny bump in his upper abdomen. I'm no doctor, but I just knew it was a hernia. I spent the rest of the concert worrying for him. I've had a hernia in the same place. It pushed through my abdominal wall. I was in so much pain, I had to go to the ER. They said I needed to have surgery to put a mesh on it. And after that, it took 6 months to recover. The Def Leppard singer probably didn't have time to get a mesh because he was on a rock tour. Bless his heart. The concert finally ended. I used to be sad when the lights came up. At this concert, we all limped out of the arena because we had plantar fasciitis. It was like an episode of Survivor with all of us climbing over trees and wading through swamps to get to our cars. Everyone was exhausted and desperate, saying, "We got to get home. What are we doing here? It was 10 o'clock. So no, I'm not going to rock concerts anymore. Unless there's seating. Here are some other never-agains on my list. Shopping at Victoria's Secret. At 35, I still felt 25 and wanted to wear the low-rise jeans that were popular at the time. And that actually worked as long as I didn't look at my rear in the mirror. Low-rise breeches required low-rise thongs. I could not do it. I felt like I was being strangled. So I just wore big panties that puffed out over the top. I was glad when that trend was over. At 40, I kept wearing Victoria's Secret because I still had hope. Around 45, my body changed and expanded, but my panties stayed the same size. Before long, they were cutting me in two. That was when hope was lost, and I started buying big, comfortable, flesh-toned panties and a high-rise jean. Doing CrossFit. I started doing CrossFit at a gym in Knoxville with Debbie when we were in our mid-40s, right before perimenopause set in. At the time, CrossFit was brand new, all the rage. The 25-year-olds who taught us had fannies that looked like baseballs. I wanted my fanny to look like baseballs, too. They had us do extremely difficult military push-ups and pull-ups and flip tractor tires across a parking lot. I was enthralled by the experience, even though I was scared whenever I was jerking a 30-pound kettle ball over my head or climbing a rope 20 feet in the air. The instructors did some heavy eye-rolling as we did sloppy burpees, but they loved us because we could afford the gym membership. It made me feel like a bad mama jamma. I also really enjoyed getting up into the trainers' personal business because they were young and cute and had tons of dating drama that was fascinating to old married me. Their love triangles and messy breakups made me flash back to my Erica Kane years, not missing them one bit. I hoped the intense workouts would give me a new lease on life, but when my hair started to fall out from total body rebellion due to high cortisol levels and low thyroid, I decided to break that lease. Doing paleo. The only time I dieted to lose weight as a kid was when I was 15 and I competed in the fairest of the fair pageant, the one where I ate only a can of tuna a day and nearly collapsed in my convertible on the parade route. I stopped dieting for good almost and stayed fit playing sports. Mama and Beth were always on some yo-yo fad diet. One week, they ate 3 eggs for breakfast, 3 bananas for lunch, and 3 hot dogs for dinner. They were so weak by the end of it, they couldn't make a fist. The only time I joined in was when I took Dexatrim for a few days when I was 17. Dexatrim, if you don't know, was speed. We took speed as a family. We took it, and our heads would itch, and then we'd fight in the yard. So I stopped doing that. I thought dieting was just stupid until my 30s, when my butt went from a cute bubble to a beach ball, and I decided cutting back on sweets would be a good idea. And yet, somehow, I could not keep it up. I'm a cake and cookie girl. Our CrossFit instructors asked us if we wanted to enter a contest called the Paleo Challenge to see whose bodies changed the most. For 10 weeks, I ate just meat, vegetables, and fruits. No dairy, sugar, or grains. I took it very seriously, but I don't know why. I'd never stuck with a diet before in my life. On before picture day, I wore spandex workout pants and a horrible, dingy, no-support white sports bra that made me look like I had one boob. No spray tan. I didn't want to take my top off in front of the young male instructors. They didn't need to see what happened to a woman's body after she raised 3 kids. They'd never want to be married and have children. So Debbie and I went into the locker room to take each other's picture. She posed and pulled her stomach in, and I thought, that's just stupid. Debbie, do you not want to win this thing? Because I want to win it, I said. I had enough sense to know if you wanted to win, you had to look your worst in the before picture so that in the after picture, you'd be so much cuter. When Debbie took my picture, I pulled my stomach bulge over the spandex waistband of my pants. I slumped my shoulders forward. I had a terrible look on my face. I had no idea they were going to put those pictures on the internet. Thank God they cut my head off. When I saw it, I thought, you really are what you eat. I looked like a swollen white blob of hamburger bun. The challenge was to follow the paleo diet and do CrossFit for 10 weeks, and it almost killed me. But it worked. I leaned out, and my body changed. I looked like a different person. Chuck and I went to Maui on a company trip during that time, and my pants were hanging off me. Nothing fit. I made sure I had a spray tan and wore a nice sports bra for the after picture. I held my stomach in until my core cramped. Well, guess what? I won that competition and got 3 months of free torture. I mean, training. Was it worth it? I lost 15 pounds, and the very second I went off the diet and had a biscuit, I gained back what I lost, plus another 10 pounds. The whole time I felt terrible. I had extreme fatigue, I couldn't poop, my breasts were super tender, and my hair was falling out. I doze off in the middle of the day. I could not keep my eyes open. And then at night, I couldn't sleep. As fit as the CrossFit instructors were, they didn't know much about middle-aged female bodies, hormones, and stress. The intense exercise combined with the carb deprivation was such a shock to my system that I believe it threw me into a health crisis. So no, turning into a miserable zombie was not worth losing 15 pounds. My paleo adventure was not my last diet, unfortunately. After that, whenever I went up a dress size, I tried a new diet. My fallback was always Weight Watchers. Oprah had bought a stake in the company by then, and I saw her in a commercial twirling pasta and running through tall grass. I thought, if she can do it, I can too. And I signed up again. Back to weekly weigh-ins, counting food points, and eating tiny portions. I was so hateful on Weight Watchers. I was in a constant bad mood, snapping at everyone, lines deepening on my forehead. I couldn't keep track of my points. Chuck wasn't even on it, and he wanted me to keep track of his points, too. I didn't have the patience for that. And yet, I kept going back. I can't tell you how many times I've downloaded that app. I do believe that Weight Watchers works, but you actually have to do it. You know what? I may try Weight Watchers again, now that we're talking about it. And we have come to the end of our episode, and we will continue where we left off in our next episode. Thank you for listening.
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2: Here's the forecast for the Boston and South Shore area on the Talking Information Center from the National Weather Service. For today, increasing clouds, temperatures in the lower 80s overnight. More clouds, showers possible, temperatures in the mid-60s. Friday, turning sunny, temperatures in the mid-70s. The sun rose this morning at 6:27, setting at 6:50 this evening. Stay tuned for more heading your way next on the Talking Information Center.
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12: Hello, my name is Elizabeth Ingber with the Talking Information Center. This is the Thursday, September 17th, 2026 edition of USA Today. Charlie Kirk. Charlie Kirk was left helpless by security failures, family alleged, by India Yancey Bragg. The family of slain conservative activist Charlie Kirk accused Utah officials of failing to properly secure the campus where he was shot and killed during an event in late 2025. Kirk was speaking to a crowd of about 3,000 people at Utah Valley University on September 10th, 2025, when he was fatally shot by a gunman perched on the roof of a building across campus. The alleged shooter, Tyler Robinson, pleaded not guilty to murder and other felonies in Kirk's killing. Lawyers for Kirk's family said in a September 9th legal notice that Kirk's death could have been prevented if university officials had taken adequate security measures, citing a series of stunning failures and reckless decisions. The notice claimed officials did not hold a security briefing or have a written security plan for the outdoor event, which was protected by police officers. The university also did not use other common sense safety measures, such as metal detectors, drones, or real-time security footage, the notice claimed. Tragically, the UVU parties took none of these safety measures, steps only they had the authority to take, resulting in a situation that rendered Mr. Kirk helpless before his assassin, the notice said. The Utah Attorney General's office and campus police did not immediately respond to requests for comment. In a statement to USA Today, Utah Valley University said it was aware of the notice. UVU addresses legal matters consistent with our established processes, the university said. Our focus remains on supporting our campus community. The claims echoed testimony heard during Robinson's preliminary hearing in July. Chris Bagley, a former campus police officer, told defense attorney Kathy Nestor he did not attend any meetings to prepare for the event. Bagley also acknowledged that there were no metal detectors screening guests or drones used for security that day. The Kirk family's legal team said the risk of a rooftop shooter should have been top of mind, given the rise in political violence, including the attempted assassination of Kirk's ally, President Donald Trump, in July 2024. The legal notice also claimed that a representative from Turning Point USA, via text message, specifically notified campus police chief Jeffrey Long about the unsecured rooftop near Kirk's event. According to the legal notice, Long responded, "I've got you covered." The notice named the State of Utah, Utah Valley University, the Utah Valley University Police Department, Long, and former university president Astrid Tumenez. U.S. Immigration and Customs Enforcement. ICE's threat to critic likely violates First Amendment, judge said, by Brianna J. Frank. A federal judge ordered Immigration and Customs Enforcement to stop threatening a New York man over a January email he wrote criticizing the agency over the response to protests in Minnesota. The matter stemmed from David Strever's email to then-acting ICE Director Todd Lyons over immigration officers killing two people, Renee Nicole Good and Alex Pretty, earlier that month. Strever called Lyons a monstrous human being, compared him to Nazi official Reinhard Heydrich, and said he would never know peace, among other statements, according to court records. In June, immigration officers knocked on his door while he was abroad and handed his wife a warning notice for criminal activities, according to the federal lawsuit Struver filed against ICE and Department of Homeland Security officials, including DHS Secretary Mark Wayne Mullen, in July. His wife said he was out of town, and upon his return to the country days later, he checked into a New York City hotel with his daughter. Officers tracked down his hotel and dropped off a business card, and they left voicemails on his cell phone, according to the lawsuit. U.S. District Judge Rudolph Contreras' September 15th opinion said ICE's notice threatened prosecution against Struver if he continued such criticism, and that it likely violated Struver's First Amendment right to free speech. Mr. Struver had a right to express his political views through non-threatening speech, however degrading the speech might be, Contreras wrote. He also said the threat of a federal investigation or prosecution looms over him like the sword of Damocles, and he is forced to self-censor under that threat. Struver said he was deeply relieved by the decision. In a September 15th news release from the Foundation for Individual Rights and Expression, abbreviated as FIRE, which was representing him in the case. While I wish this ordeal had not happened, hopefully this incident will serve as a reminder that the First Amendment protects us all, he said. FIRE senior attorney Adam Steinbach said government criticism was at the heart of the First Amendment. Ominous letters warning people speech might land them in prison are meant to coerce people into silence, and that is not how the First Amendment works, he said. Contreras' order barred the defendants from relying on the warning notice, issuing similar threats, or making good on the threats in the warning notice. He granted a 2-week stay to allow time for a potential appeal, at which point the order would automatically go into effect. USA Today reached out to the Department of Homeland Security and ICE for comment. Donald Trump. Trump threw tantrum at Kennedy Center meeting, Congresswoman said, by Joey Garrison, Washington. President Donald Trump threw a tantrum during a Kennedy Center board meeting when he learned that a federal judge blocked his administration's latest effort to put his name on the institution's building, according to a Democratic congresswoman who served on the board. Representative Joyce Beatty, Democrat of Ohio, the lead plaintiff who the judge sided with in his ruling, recounted the heated September 15th meeting during an appearance on MSNOW. She said it opened with attorneys informing the board, which Trump chaired after he appointed himself, that in the case of Beatty versus Trump, Beatty had been victorious. He went into a tantrum, Beatty said. Let me just make it simple. It was the most unprofessional thing I have ever witnessed or been a part of. He went into name-calling, everything, from trying to say that I was an obstructionist, that I was dumb. He said, I think you are incompetent. I said, I know you are incompetent. Shortly before the board met, U.S. District Court Judge Christopher Cooper ruled that the Kennedy Center's plan to add an inscription below the building sign to honor Trump's financial contributions violated federal law and the judge's previous ruling in May, ordering the Kennedy Center to remove Trump's name from the center's title and signage. As the president aired his frustrations to her, Beatty asked, Are we really going to do this? This is really unprofessional. The congresswoman added, I was not going to let him call me awful things. He said he was going to hold me responsible if something fell out of the ceiling and killed someone. I told him, you are already killing people. We are at war. We also have people who are starving. The board, composed mostly of Trump loyalists handpicked by the president, voted at the meeting to close the bulk of the Kennedy Center immediately for renovations pushed by Trump. Kennedy Center officials aligned with Trump said the building had fallen into disrepair, posing safety hazards to people attending shows. Officials also warned about severe financial troubles and potential bankruptcy unless Trump's financial pledge and planned overhaul became a reality. Trump, in a social media post after the meeting, warned that he would not move forward with the renovations, which he would pay for with his own money, immediately for renovations pushed by Trump. Kennedy Center officials aligned with Trump said the building had fallen into disrepair, posing safety hazards to people attending shows. Officials also warned about severe financial troubles and potential bankruptcy unless Trump's financial

unless the judge's decision blocking his name from being attached to the building was overturned, the Justice Department appealed the decision. If the ruling is a negative one, which it should not be, and is not overturned by the U.S. Supreme Court, the reconstruction and the renovation of the Kennedy Center will not take place, Trump said. When asked to respond to Beatty's claims about the board meeting, the White House did not deny the Congresswoman's account. For decades, Democrats let the Kennedy Center rot as water damage spread, infrastructure crumbled, and a national treasure fell apart. White House spokeswoman Liz Houston said, President Trump did what Democrats would not by finally committing the resources and the leadership needed to restore the Kennedy Center and make it the finest performing arts facility in the world. Recounting the board meeting, Beatty said Trump touted his career as a developer and told her that she had never done anything. I reminded him that he had more bankruptcies than anybody in the room, Beatty said. He was there in his role as chairman of the board. I was not going to let him bully me, intimidate me, and the facts speak for themselves. Beatty added he did not win. He did not get his vanity project. So he was attacking folks. Mike Johnson. Facing Hegseth's impeachment vote, House Republicans bailed out early. The early jailbreak from Capitol Hill effectively punted a vote on the measure until after the midterm elections. We will do it when we come back, Speaker Mike Johnson said, by Zachary Schermel, Washington. Republicans in the House of Representatives abruptly canceled the last day of work before a roughly 8-week recess, punting a politically sensitive vote on impeaching Pentagon Chief Pete Hegseth until after the midterm elections in November. Speaker Mike Johnson told reporters September 16th that the decision to leave Washington earlier than planned was unrelated to the push to remove Hegseth. Representative Thomas Massey, a Kentucky Republican and outspoken political foe of President Trump, introduced the articles to the surprise of GOP leaders. Johnson said it was time for our members to go home to the districts and make the case to the American people ahead of the fall elections. He derided Massey's long-shot impeachment resolution as a publicity stunt. It will immediately be tabled, of course, he said. We will do it when we come back. Democrats and Massey criticized the GOP's scheduling decision, saying it was part of an effort to avoid several approaching headaches for Republicans at a politically sensitive moment. They are afraid that the House of Representatives will vote to impeach Pete Hegseth. Representative Melanie Stansbury, Democrat of New Mexico, said, instead, they are just going to send us home. In a social media post, Massey said the scheduling change happened just as he predicted. Also, Massey had been collecting signatures to force a vote related to the Epstein files. The legislation would give victims of the late convicted sex trafficker Jeffrey Epstein standing in court to sue the Justice Department for allegedly not fully complying with Congress's law to publicly release an accounting of all the Epstein-related documents and investigations. Jeffrey Epstein. House panel voted to hold Leon Black in contempt over Epstein subpoenas by Aaron Mansfield. A House panel investigating law enforcement's handling of the Jeffrey Epstein case voted to hold the investor and hedge fund manager, Leon Black, in contempt of Congress after he did not appear for a deposition

0: or turn over documents. The House Oversight Committee voted across party lines on September 15th as Epstein survivors applauded Chairman James Comer, Republican of Kentucky, for his willingness to force the issue. "No one is above the law," Comer said. "Mr. Black will be treated the same as anyone else in this investigation, and his actions have consequences." Black founded the hedge fund Apollo Global Management, but stepped down in 2021 after it became public that he paid Epstein $158 million for tax and estate planning. He was mentioned multiple times in the Epstein files released by the Department of Justice. Comer said Black refused to comply with the committee's subpoenas, to appear for a deposition, and to turn over all non-disclosure agreements to which he was a party, and ones that mentioned Epstein or Epstein's convicted accomplice, Ghislaine Maxwell. "Subpoenas are not suggestions," Comer said before the vote. "They carry the force of law and require full compliance. Mr. Black's testimony was crucial to our investigation because he maintained a close personal relationship with Epstein for years during the time when Epstein was engaged in sex trafficking." A group of Epstein survivors, including Annie Farmer and Danny Bensky, issued a statement praising Comer for showing real resolve and sending a clear message that wealth and influence do not put anyone beyond the reach of congressional oversight. U.S. House of Representatives. House voted to end penny production by Fernando Cervantes, Jr. The House of Representatives passed the Bipartisan Common Sense Act on Monday, September 14th, a bill that prohibited the Treasury Department from making any additional pennies except for collector coins. The legislation also established a framework for rounding cash transactions to the nearest nickel if exact change could not be given. The bill allowed existing pennies to remain legal tender. Apart from the defunct 1 cent coin, the legislation also allowed the Treasury to begin producing nickels with a lower cost composition. The Common Sense Act was led by House Republican Conference Chair Representative Lisa McClain, Republican of Michigan, and Representative Robert Garcia, Democrat of California. If the federal government is spending nearly 4 cents to make a penny worth 1 cent, something is broken, McClain said in a Monday news release. House Republicans are proving that common sense still has a place in government by cutting waste and protecting taxpayer dollars. The penny was effectively dead for nearly a year, with the U.S. Mint stopping production in November 2025. At the end of its life, the penny was actually more costly to produce than it was worth. The American taxpayer had been repeatedly shortchanged over the last decade, Treasurer Brandon Beach said at the time, as rising production costs meant that each 1 cent penny actually cost about 3.69 cents to produce. The U.S. Mint said it expected to save $56 million annually by no longer producing pennies. The rapid modernization of the American wallet also made the penny far less useful in a 21st century economy, Beach added. At the time of the retirement, the Treasury Department said that there were an estimated 300 billion pennies in circulation, far exceeding the amount needed for commerce. Democratic Party. A top House Democrat opposed sale of 2,000-pound bombs to Israel by Miles J. Herzenhorn, Washington, the top Democrat on the House Foreign Affairs Committee, said he will oppose the Trump administration's planned sale of 2,000-pound bombs to Israel, citing grave unresolved concerns about how these munitions could be used in densely populated areas of Gaza and Lebanon. Representative Gregory Meeks, Democrat of New York, said in a statement on September 16th that the Trump administration had not provided sufficient assurances that these weapons will be used by the Netanyahu government in accordance with U.S. law and with appropriate protections for civilians. President Donald Trump prepared a $2.8 billion munitions package for Israel that included 40,000 of the 2,000-pound bombs, which Meeks described as some of the most destructive munitions in our arsenal. The decision by Meeks to place a hold on the munitions package was unlikely to prevent the sale, as the Trump administration had ways to circumvent the opposition by declaring that an emergency required an expedited sale of the weapons. The proposed package for Israel, which was first reported by the Washington Post, would be the largest sale of 2,000-pound bombs in years. It would be financed by American taxpayers through a process in which the U.S. provides foreign governments with funds to purchase the weapons. The Biden administration delayed the sale of 2,000-pound bombs to Israel in 2024 amid concerns over how the weapons would be used by the Israeli military in Gaza. Meeks's opposition reflected Democratic frustration with Israeli Prime Minister Benjamin Netanyahu and the declining support among American citizens for Israel's war in Gaza. More than 73,000 people died in Gaza since October 2023, according to the Palestinian Health Ministry, which did not distinguish between civilians and combatants. This decision does not diminish congressional support for Israel's legitimate defense needs, Meeks said. It reflects Congress's responsibility to ensure that U.S.-funded weapons are used lawfully, responsibly, and with meaningful safeguards for human life. U.S. House of Representatives. Bill to require AM radio in automobiles passed House of Representatives by Emily Condon. Members of the House of Representatives passed legislation on Tuesday, September 15th. To require AM broadcast radio devices in all automobiles, a move to ensure that Americans have access to information during emergencies. Tens of millions of Americans tune into broadcast AM radio every day, House Energy and Commerce Committee Chairman Brett Guthrie said on the House floor, according to a press release. Farmers use AM radio for weather forecasts, local information, and crop reports. Older Americans rely on it for local news and programming. AM radio is a critical tool for emergency communications. When a disaster hits and a broadband network goes dark, AM radio can continue providing critical emergency information to communities, said Guthrie, a Kentucky representative. The AM Radio for Every Vehicle Act, sponsored by Republican Florida Representative Gus Valerikis, directs the Department of Transportation to mandate vehicle makers to maintain the radio devices as standard equipment in the vehicles in a way that is easily accessible for consumers and without a separate or additional payment, fee, or surcharge. In a social media post, Valerikis wrote that AM radio remains an important lifeline for millions of Americans, especially during hurricanes, severe weather, and other emergencies when access to reliable information can be critical. It also connects communities with local news, sports, agriculture updates, and public safety information. Valerikis celebrated the passage as a common sense, bipartisan win for consumers and public safety. The legislation still needed to be passed in the Senate and signed by President Donald Trump before officially becoming law. According to a January 2026 Radio World analysis of Federal Communications Commission's data, there were 4,342 AM radio stations across the country. The National Association of Broadcasters said that rural and tribal communities specifically relied on AM radio, as internet and cellular connection were limited or unreliable. The legislation noted that AM radio is often used to deliver emergency alerts and news and entertainment programming. Some newer vehicles do not include AM equipment. The Congressional Budget Office said that the bill would cost the Department of Transportation and Government Accountability Office a total of $1 million over a five-year period from 2026 to 2031. The Budget Office said that the legislation would particularly affect manufacturers of electric vehicles that have removed or announced plans to remove standard AM radio equipment from the vehicles. The Congressional Budget Office website said, based on sales data for EVs, the legislation would require manufacturers to update radio equipment in about 2 to 2.5 million vehicles each year. Since most EVs are already equipped with FM radio, this would likely result in a small increase in production costs to update the media system software and modify other radio components. Nation. The most popular baby names by state were listed by Saman Shafiq. In a report published September 15th, Baby Center revealed the most popular names by state, and while some names were common across the board, states like Louisiana, Nebraska, and New Mexico had names that stood out from the rest. For some states, the top baby names are culturally significant, examples being Kehlani in Hawaii and Santiago in New Mexico. Baby Center baby name advisor Steph Cofield told USA Today, "For others, it is more of a regional trend." Cofield said, "Southern states are known for honoring family members and tend to choose more traditional names, while the West Coast is known for being adventurous and leaning toward more uncommon options. The Midwest and East Coast seemed to favor cutesy, old-fashioned baby names, like Henry and Charlotte," Cofield noted. Baby Center, which had published reports on baby names since 2004, said it analyzed name data submitted by Baby Center app users for the recent report. In cases of a tie between multiple names, positions were determined alphabetically. For regions with insufficient internal user data, the most recent data set from the Social Security Administration was used, Baby Center said. The following list reflected the most popular girl and boy baby names in every state. Alabama, Ella Waylon. Alaska, Ella Matthew. Arizona, Olivia Noah. Arkansas, Amelia Elijah. California, Olivia Noah. Colorado, Olivia Oliver. Connecticut, Sophia Noah. Delaware, Charlotte Atlas. District of Columbia, Ava Elijah. Florida, Isabella Noah. 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Hawaii, Kehlani Liam. Idaho, Aurora Waylon. 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Indiana, Charlotte Oliver. 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Emma, Oliver. 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Charlotte, Noah. Washington. Charlotte, Noah. West Virginia. Amelia, Waylon. Wisconsin. Charlotte, Oliver. Wyoming. Aurora, Oliver. 60 Minutes. After changes at CBS, 60 Minutes had steep ratings decline, by Kelly Lawler. 60 Minutes returned this fall with a quiet season premiere after a summer of controversy behind the scenes. The 59th season of the iconic program premiered Sunday, September 13th, and nearly 20% fewer viewers tuned in to hear the news of the week. The episode netted 7.94 million viewers, according to Nielsen data released by CBS. That was down from 10 million viewers for the 2025 season premiere. This drop in viewership came after executive producer Nick Bilton took over the program earlier this year and proceeded to fire veterans, including popular correspondent Scott Pelley, in an acrimonious dispute that made national headlines. Bilton was hired by CBS News editor-in-chief Barry Weiss, a controversial journalist who had made the overhaul of 60 Minutes a priority in her tumultuous tenure at CBS. CBS News issued a statement in response to the ratings saying, "We are so proud of the exceptional journalism on display in our season premiere, and we cannot wait to bring our audience another amazing show this coming Sunday." After Bilton fired Pelley and others, the producer added new correspondents to 60 Minutes, including conservative New York Times columnist Ross Douthat, CBS Evening News alumni Nora O'Donnell, The Perfect Storm author Sebastian Junger, Vice News alum Gianna Tobani, and prominent British broadcaster Trevor Phillips. Other than staffing changes, the premiere did not appear substantially different in aesthetics compared to previous years, and followed the usual format. The episode opened with O'Donnell reporting on a story about the two American airmen whose fighter jet was shot down over Iran in April. Leslie Stahl reported on pardon brokers, and John Fairtheim had a story about the Los Angeles Rams. The episode concluded with Douthat speaking to viewers about artificial intelligence and its safety. He introduced himself as one of the new faces you will see on 60 Minutes. He said, We will be chasing a lot of stories this season, but right now, no story looms larger than the latest developments in artificial intelligence. He noted, we may have a narrow window this year, not the next 10, to make artificial intelligence safe for humanity. That clock is ticking, and so is ours. He emphasized that 60 Minutes was journalism you could trust, before adding an ominous warning, where we are headed, we are going to need it. The premier did not mention Pelley's firing or the management changes at the program. Changes at 60 Minutes and other CBS News programs followed the hiring of conservative-leaning journalist Weiss as editor-in-chief of CBS News, including the TV shows and online media operation. Paramount, the parent company of CBS, merged with Skydance in 2025, and CEO David Ellison installed Weiss as part of the broader changes at the company. Traditional Nielsen ratings were down, but CBS touted other metrics in the release, saying the program reached 116.7 million video views across all 60 Minutes social platforms, surpassing the 58th season premiere average. It also said the watch time on the 60 Minutes YouTube channel was up 115%. However, digital viewership did not translate into the same revenues as traditional broadcast viewership. Ads on network television were far more lucrative than on digital and social platforms. 60 Minutes remained a ratings hit for a news program and beat all non-sports primetime programming for Sunday, September 13th. The 2025 to 2026 season averaged 9.1 million viewers weekly. Music. Ben Saunders, first ever winner of the Voice franchise, found dead at 43 by Liza Iscrivias. Ben Saunders, the first ever winner of the Voice franchise, died at age 43. Saunders won the debut season of The Voice of Holland in 2011, the Dutch singing competition that launched the international franchise and inspired NBC's The Voice. The singer was found dead on Tuesday, September 15th, at popular recreational lake Rijkswaterplassen in Elst, on the border of Arnhem South in the Netherlands, according to local newspaper De Telegraaf. Per Dutch News and public broadcaster NOS, Saunders had been reported missing that morning and his body was recovered at 1:20 p.m. local time as police searched for a 43-year-old man with a beard and various tattoos which matched his description. An official cause of death had not been released, but police said no foul play was suspected, the local outlets reported. USA Today reached out to the police in the Netherlands for comment. The musician's brother, Dean Saunders, confirmed the death in a heartfelt Instagram tribute. Dean Saunders wrote, "My dear little brother passed away today. I have never experienced pain like what I am feeling right now. What a terrible day for all of us. We have to learn to live with this, and I hope this will be handled respectfully." Ben had a beautiful, beautiful family, and a family that loves him very much and always will. Ben is in my heart, and he will stay there forever. Dean Saunders also shared a post on the Instagram page for his and Ben Saunders' Tattoo Saunders business. The caption read, "Rest in peace, my little brother. Ben Saunders will never be forgotten." Marco Borsato, a coach on The Voice of Holland, the original iteration of what became The Voice franchise globally, also honored Saunders on Instagram. "Dear special man, my heart is crying. I cannot find words for the emptiness you leave behind. Dear Yanita, friends and family, lots of strength in processing this enormous loss. Borsato wrote, referring to Ben Saunders' fiance, alongside a photo of him and Saunders on stage together. He also shared a video of Saunders singing Borsato's song, Dochters, which means daughters. Saunders was born in London and, as a child, moved with his family to the Netherlands. In 2010, he auditioned for The Voice of Holland with a cover of Use Somebody by the Kings of Leon, and ultimately, he won the competition. His finale song was Kill for a Broken Heart, an original that reached number 4 on the Dutch Top 40 and was included on his chart-topping first solo album, You Thought You Knew Me By Now, which released in April 2011. Federal Reserve System. Fed raised rates for the first time since 2023. By Rachel Barber, Medora Lee, Danielle DeVise, and Jessica Gwynn. Appointed by Donald Trump after the president spent years pressuring Jerome Powell to cut rates, Fed Chair Kevin Warsh instead raised borrowing costs by a quarter point, defying Trump and signaling a potential new wave of rate hikes. Trump had urged the Fed to cut rates or leave them unchanged. Central bankers were increasingly worried that inflation, worsened by soaring oil and energy prices, still ran well above the Fed's 2% target. After the Fed announcement, Trump wrote on Truth Social, interest rates in the United States should be 1% or less, because we are the best credit in the world by far. Our country is booming with new investment. Lower the interest rates for the United States of America and fast. Following the August jobs report, the president wrote on social media that the Fed must get smart, be patriots for a change. Before the Fed's September meeting, Trump said the United States should have the lowest interest rate in the world. He showed considerably more patience toward Warsh than he had extended to Powell, praising Warsh as brilliant and suggesting he would simply do what he has to do. During his September 16th news conference, Warsh declined to answer questions about President Trump. He told reporters, "I've got nothing for you on a discussion with the president." Stocks closed lower on September 16th, with the Dow Jones shedding more than 600 points as the reality of higher interest rates and lingering inflation sank in for financial markets. The stock market had opened the day on an upswing. Traders almost universally expected a rate hike, which was what they got when the Fed announced the decision in the afternoon. Stocks drifted lower after the rate announcement, as Fed Chair Kevin Warsh spoke about the lingering threat of inflation. "The plain fact is that inflation is too high and has been for too long," Warsh said. "This summer's inflation readings do not tell me that underlying trends have meaningfully improved." The Fed's accompanying economic projections brimmed with hawkish overtones, which could signal more rate hikes to come, said Jeffrey Roach, chief economist for LPL Financial. Warsh evaded taking a stance on the simmering debate around regulating AI. "The policy decisions that are made about the risks and rewards, the challenges and opportunities, those are decisions made by other parts of the government," he said in response to a question asking whether he was concerned about recent warnings regarding AI. "I am going to leave it to them to make those political decisions, those policy decisions. The implications of those decisions obviously have some bearing on our day job, and that is where we will be focused." Warsh also referenced a task force he introduced in July to assess the economic impact of new technologies, including AI, to inform the Federal Reserve's policy judgments. He selected three AI optimists, venture capitalist Mark Andreessen, economist Charles I. Jones, and Xbox CEO Asha Sharma, to lead it. I think it is so important that we establish a task force that should report by the end of the year to help us think about the implications for our future policy conjuncture, Warsh said. Artificial intelligence. Long-shot push for AI kill switch bill failed in the Senate. By Zachary Schirmel and Terry Collins, Washington. A long-shot effort by a Republican senator to swiftly pass a bill mandating kill switches for advanced AI models was defeated despite bipartisan momentum to act amid scientists' warnings about rogue models. The bill failed after Senator John Kennedy, Republican of Louisiana, offered the legislation on September 16th via unanimous consent, meaning all senators needed to agree to the measure. Kennedy said his bill would not put the federal government in charge of kill switches, but would require developers to create mechanisms which he likened to an emergency shut off. My bill will rely on them doing the right thing and exercising their own self-interest in using that kill switch, Kennedy said. No Democrats came out against the measure. Republican Senator Rand Paul of Kentucky objected to Kennedy's request. Paul said he wanted to make sure that Congress had as many facts as possible before dictating rules for the whole economy. Kennedy's request came amid a fast-moving national debate as AI leaders publicly called for more regulations on the emerging technology. President Donald Trump and House Speaker Mike Johnson were bearish on federal intervention, arguing that continued AI development in the United States would be critical to maintaining a competitive edge against China. At several points during the push for the proposed kill switch legislation, Kennedy seemed resigned. He said that while he did not want to stop AI innovation, he believed Trump would likely veto any dramatic regulatory measures. If you are going to sell one of these AI models that could take on a life of its own, then you have to have a kill switch to reassert human control, Kennedy said, comparing the models to the Terminator movies. Government would not be in charge of it, you would be. Paul argued that if Congress acted too hastily, it would risk killing innovation and setting the technology back decades, given the presence in every facet of people's lives, ranging from business to education to medicine. He said that he thought the government's role would be vague under Kennedy's bill and proposed a bipartisan committee to study the issue more. I do not oppose the spirit of this bill, but I do ask that we have all of the information, Paul said. We should not impose new regulations on AI throughout our whole economy without studying, without debate, without a single committee hearing. Are we going to just put this blanket regulation on the whole economy with no discussion? It was not entirely clear what this bill will require. The measure's failure underscored the pressure members of Congress were facing to enact AI regulation. A separate bipartisan kill switch push in the House went further than Kennedy's legislation, giving the Department of Homeland Security the authority to order tech companies to shut down AI that got out of control. The House bill, called the AI Kill Switch Act, sponsored by Representatives Ted Lieu, Democrat of California, and Nathaniel Moran, Republican of Texas, would mandate incident reporting. Moran told USA Today that he was hopeful the bill could gain momentum in this Congress or the next. Kennedy seemed much more pessimistic about any consequential AI bills getting across the finish line. Classic cars. Newsom signed Jay Leno's law and approved new lowrider license plate by Noe Padilla. For decades, classic car lovers in California were left in limbo as the beloved vehicles were forced off the road because they could not meet the state's smog emission standards. Californians could finally rejoice because on September 16th, Governor Gavin Newsom signed into law Senate Bill 1392, also known as Jay Leno's Law, creating a new smog exemption for a selection of collector cars built between 1976 and 1985 that were insured as collector vehicles or driven less than 1,000 miles per year. Although car enthusiasts had long pushed for such an exemption for older vehicles, momentum for the bill did not build until Leno, the legendary comedian and automotive collector, backed the effort and ultimately helped get it across the finish line. To mark the occasion, Newsom joined Leno inside his Burbank garage and signed the law into effect, surrounded by a collection of vintage vehicles and memorabilia. The law was expected to go into effect on January 1st, 2028. The governor stuck with this legislation through the last couple of years to preserve California's classic car heritage, and that is rare, Leno said in a statement. The car community has been waiting on this for a long time, and they notice when someone follows through. Newsom did not forget about California's Latino communities and lowrider car enthusiasts. In addition to signing Jay Leno's law, Newsom signed Assembly Bill 2541, authorized by Mark Gonzalez, Democrat of Los Angeles, creating a new specialty license plate honoring lowrider heritage. Lowriding is more than a car. It is cultura, it is art, it is family, and it is a powerful expression of Chicano and Latino pride, Gonzalez said in a statement to USA Today. For generations, our communities have used lowriders to tell our stories, celebrate our heritage, and create something beautiful out of the streets we call home. Too often, lowriders were treated as a problem to be policed instead of a culture to be celebrated. For decades, car enthusiasts and the state government were at odds over the correct way to celebrate the state's car culture. For many, it felt like the state treated car enthusiasts antagonistically by imposing fines and restrictions on those who wanted to drive a classic car around town, or even outright banning local cruising clubs and targeting the lowrider community. Over the last years, the state attempted to rectify this combative relationship by approving bills like Assembly 434, legalizing lowrider cruising and removing outdated state restrictions on lowered vehicles. The two laws were the newest addition to the state's effort to celebrate the car culture and support an important part of California's culture. These bills protect a treasured part of California culture, giving car owners a way to preserve these pieces of history for generations to come, Newsom said in a statement. The Golden State is made for classic car lovers, and our lowriders are timeless masterpieces that connect art, activism, and cultural identity throughout our state. New England Patriots. Patriots owner Robert Kraft pledged $2 million to Palestinian region at Ed Sheeran's request by Nate Davis. The New England Patriots owner, who was a driving force of Macklemore's removal from Sheeran's Loop Tour 2026 in response to the Grammy Award-winning rapper's pro-Palestinian comments during a Labor Day tour stop in New Jersey, pledged $2 million to the Middle East region. Kraft made the announcement on social media on Wednesday, September 16th, hours after Macklemore pledged $1 million to support the Palestinian people and invited Kraft to match it. Per Kraft, Sheeran, who previously steered clear of political positions, committed $2 million and asked Kraft to do the same. I have dedicated much of my life to building bridges between all people. I believe deeply that all lives are worth protecting, read a statement attributed to Kraft on the X account of Gillette Stadium, where the Patriots had played since 2002. Earlier today, before Macklemore challenged me to match his donation, Ed called me and asked me to commit $2 million to match his donation to aid the region to fight this humanitarian crisis. Ed now plans to reach out to other venue owners, and our goal is to continue to work together to build bridges. This concludes the presentation of USA Today for Thursday, September 17th, 2026. My name is Elizabeth Inkber with the Talking Information Center. As always, thank you.
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2: Here's the forecast for the Boston and South Shore area on the Talking Information Center from the National Weather Service. For today, increasing clouds, temperatures in the lower 80s overnight. More clouds, showers possible, temperatures in the mid-60s. Friday, turning sunny, temperatures in the mid-70s. The sun rose this morning at 6:27, setting at 6:50 this evening. Stay tuned for more heading your way next on the Talking Information Center.
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12: Hello, this is Ed Reedy from the Talking Information Center with the Thursday, September 17th reading of Newsmax. Vance says Trump will part ways with Netanyahu. Vice President J.D. Vance said President Donald Trump has demonstrated a willingness to break with Israeli Prime Minister Benjamin Netanyahu when U.S. and Israeli interests diverge, while insisting that American Middle East policy cannot be subservient to Israel. Vance made the comments during an appearance Tuesday at the All In Podcast Summit, where he discussed the U.S.-Israel relationship and the administration's approach to American foreign policy. More than, frankly, any president in the last 40 years, he's shown a willingness to actually part ways with Bibi Netanyahu when he feels like the interests of the American people are different from the interests of the government of Israel, Vance said, referring to Netanyahu by his nickname. Vance said Israel remains an important U.S. partner, particularly in military technology and intelligence sharing, but argued that close alliances do not require the two countries to agree on every policy. Bibi is a good partner, but also Bibi and I have different opinions on this, Vance said in describing the approach he attributed to Trump. He added that there could be instances in which Netanyahu is right from Israel's perspective, but the United States needs to pursue a different course based on American interests. Vance later compared the U.S.-Israel relationship to America's partnerships within NATO. He said that while the United States has a lot of important relationships and partnerships within NATO, that does not mean Washington should make its European foreign policy subservient to NATO. In the same way that we cannot let our Middle Eastern foreign policy be subservient to the state of Israel, Vance said. We're going to work with people when we work with them. We're going to disagree when we disagree, and we're going to pursue America's interests, he added. Vance's comments echo remarks he made in June when he said U.S. and Israeli interests are not always aligned and that the United States would pursue what it determined to be in the best interests of Americans when the two countries' positions diverge. At the time, Vance and Netanyahu had certainly gotten some things wrong, but declined to identify specific examples, saying such discussions were better handled privately. He also described Netanyahu as a good partner and said the administration would continue working with Israel. The latest comments come as the Trump administration continues to maintain a close military relationship with Israel. The administration is planning a proposed $2.8 billion arms package for Israel that includes 40,000 2,000-pound bombs, according to the Associated Press. The package has not yet been finalized, and most of the purchase would be financed through U.S. foreign military financing. Vance's remarks, therefore, come alongside continued U.S. military support for Israel, while emphasizing that the administration does not view that support as requiring agreement with Netanyahu on every issue. Trump and Netanyahu have also had disagreements over the course of the administration's Middle East policy, including during the war in Iran. Vance has previously emphasized that the United States will pursue its own interests when they differ from those of Israel. Fed votes 12-0 to raise rate 0.25%. Federal Reserve officials expect one more interest rate increase this year after raising rates on Wednesday and expect to hold steady in 2027, quarterly projections released after their latest policy meeting showed. At the same time, policymakers also marked up their near-term inflation outlook. The forecasts were released as policymakers on the Federal Open Market Committee voted 12-0 to raise the target rate for Fed funds by a quarter percentage point to 3.75% to 4%, which was widely expected. Their new forecasts see rates coming back down in 2028 and for the federal funds rate to stand at between 3.5% and 3.75% 3.75% in 2029. In June, Fed officials in their projections had penciled in 0.25-point rate interest rate this year and a cut of the same amount in 2027. Wednesday's rate hike came as policymakers have been wrestling with inflation that has remained stubbornly high. Since the June meeting, the issue has only gotten more challenging as price pressures, fueled in part by surging energy costs related to the Middle East war, have risen, and increased worries that inflation will not moderate to the Fed's 2% target in a timely fashion. Officials marked up their long-run expectations of a federal funds rate to 3.2% from the June forecast of 3.1%. The Fed's forecast also showed policymakers now expecting generally higher inflation for this year and beyond. For 2026, the median forecast for inflation, as measured by the Personal Consumption Expenditures Price Index, stood at 3.7%. versus the June projection of 3.6%. Officials still expect the PCE price index to stand at 2.3% next, with 2028 coming in at 2.1% from June's forecast of 2%. Officials expect to get back to their 2% inflation target in 2029. The Fed's forecasts also showed mostly steady growth in employment outlooks. GDP growth this year is seen at 2.3%, up from June's 2.2% forecast, and at 2.4% in 2027. The unemployment rate, which currently is at 4.1% as of August, is seen at 4.1% by the end of this year, staying there through 2029. 18 of 19 policymakers submitted forecasts for the interest rate outlook, which strongly suggests that Fed Chairman Kevin Warsh refrained, as he did in June, from offering projections. The Fed's so-called dot plot, which maps out policymaker views, showed 16 of those officials expect to hike rates this year, while two see rates holding steady. The Fed's forecasts face an uncertain future as the central bank has engaged in a formal process that is weighing changes in a broad array of fronts, including how it communicates and considers the data it uses to set monetary policy. Fences rise around Kennedy Center after closure. Fencing went up Wednesday around the main Kennedy Center building, a day after the Trump-aligned board voted to close most of the Performing Arts Center for repairs. That vote came after a federal judge blocked the institution from returning President Donald Trump's name to the building. The Republican president had said in a social media post that the closure was needed for safety repairs, but he said the repairs, which Congress has allocated $257 million to cover, would only happen if the board was permitted to move forward with plans to add his name to the building. Activists who have opposed the closure said there has been no vehicle or pedestrian to the building. An Associated Press reporter who approached the main building was told by a security guard that it was closed. Laura Bly, who has attended protests with the advocacy group Hands Off the Arts, said she feared some or all of the building may be torn down before a legal case is concluded. The worst-case scenario is a wrecking ball, she said, adding that the Trump administration can't be trusted because look what they did to the East Wing. The administration demolished the East Wing of the White House and is replacing it with a massive ballroom. Trump also plans to build a triumphal arch near Arlington National Cemetery and is eyeing a golf course renovation along the Potomac River. The Kennedy Center board voted in August to inscribe his name on the Kennedy Center's facade so it would read the John F. Kennedy Center for the Performing Arts, restored and renovated by President Donald J. Trump. If the Trump Kennedy Center Fund reaches $100 million, another inscription would be added reading, endowed by the Trump Kennedy Center Fund. The plaza is part of the Kennedy Center, would also be renamed in Trump's honor. All of those proposals were shot down Tuesday by U.S. District Judge Christopher Cooper, who ruled that nothing could happen without Congress's blessing. Trump-linked groups plan a $138 million midterm spending blitz. By Sandy Fitzgerald, President Donald Trump's political operation is preparing to spend about $138 million to support Republican candidates in roughly 50 general election races as the GOP fights to retain control of Congress in November. The spending, much of it tied to Trump's MAGA Inc. super PAC and two newly created political groups, includes more than $130 million in planned advertising, as well as millions of dollars in direct mail and text messaging, the New York Post reported on Wednesday. The effort marks a significant expansion of Trump's involvement in the midterms after some Republicans had questioned whether MAGA Inc. would deploy its roughly $400 million war chest in congressional races. Not going back, PAC Inc., a new super PAC linked to MAGA Inc., has reserved more than $95 million in advertising, according to data from the media tracking firm Ad Impact. Another group, new group, Safety and Affordability PAC Inc., has reserved about $27 million in advertising, Post reported on Wednesday. The effort marks a significant expansion of Trump's involvement in the midterms after some Republicans had questioned whether MAGA Inc. would deploy its roughly $400 million war chest in congressional races. Not going back, PAC Inc., a new super PAC linked to MAGA Inc., has reserved more than $95 million.

citing two people familiar with the arrangement that MAGA Inc. is financially backing the group. MAGA Inc. itself has booked another roughly $9 million in advertising, focused so far on the Texas Senate race. The three groups have also spent about $6.5 million on direct mail and roughly $80,000 on text messages, according to Federal Election Commission records. No Going Back has concentrated much of its advertising on Senate contests, while Safety and Affordability has focused primarily on House races. The largest planned Senate expenditures are in Michigan, Ohio, and Alaska. No Going Back has also reserved advertising in other competitive Senate races, including contests in New Hampshire, North Carolina, and Georgia. Earlier this month, the group began reserving tens of millions of dollars in advertising across those states. Safety and Affordability has booked advertising in 15 House races. Among the House districts receiving the most planned spending from the Trump-linked operation are New York's 17th District, Florida's 25th District, and Michigan's 4th District. The group's spending overlaps in relatively few contests, suggesting they are dividing their resources across different parts of the congressional map. No Going Back and Safety and Affordability were both formed September 1, federal filings list Republican campaign finance operative Charles Gant as treasurer of both organizations. The paperwork establishing the two groups was filed minutes apart. No Going Back also shares compliance and other organizational connections with MAGA Inc., according to federal filings and published reports. The precise financial relationships between MAGA Inc. and the two newer groups have not yet been fully disclosed publicly. Additional information about their donors and funding could emerge in future FEC filings. The spending follows months of uncertainty among Republican officials over whether Trump's political operation would commit substantial resources to the midterms. As recently as early September, MAGA Inc. had kept most of its money out of competitive congressional races, despite having more than $400 million available as of the end of July. Trump's advisors had said the organization intended to become more active after Labor Day. The spending began accelerating last week. By Thursday, Trump's political network had announced or reserved about $57 million in House and Senate races, with additional reservations continuing to be added.

White House chief of staff, Wiles, says she's cancer-free. White House Chief of Staff Susie Wiles said in a social media post on Wednesday that she is free of cancer. President Donald Trump announced in March that Wiles, the first woman to serve in the position, had been diagnosed with early-stage breast cancer. Wiles wrote on X, "After a medical appointment at the Mayo Clinic this week, my pathology results came back clear. I am cancer-free. Thank you to my family, friends, doctors, and everyone who prayed for me, checked in, and supported me along the way. Special thank you to President Trump for his unwavering support. I'm deeply grateful and will continue to work to advance his America First agenda." Pentagon seeks fittest troops for Hegseth speech by Jim Thomas. On is asking commanders to nominate physically fit, top-performing troops for War Secretary Pete Hegseth's September 30th address, along with strict grooming standards. The Wall Street Journal reported that commanders are being asked to nominate service members who meet physical and appearance standards for Hegseth's State of the Force address. An email reviewed by the Journal says Army nominees must pass the Army fitness test, meet the service's waist-to-height requirement, and maintain impeccable grooming and uniform standards. Selected service members also could have the opportunity to work out with Hegseth. In July, the Army adopted a waist-to-height ratio, a measure of waist

size relative to height as its body composition standard, replacing its previous height and weight tables. The Army says it assesses soldiers twice a year, and they must have a ratio below 0.55 to meet the new benchmark. The policy is undergoing a 180-day assessment period. The Pentagon is also seeking troops who are consistently rated as top performers, have records of integrity, discipline, and selfless service, and demonstrate leadership, communication, and judgment. The Pentagon also sent similar instructions to other military commands. Hegseth has made physical readiness and appearance central to his military agenda. At a September 30, 2025 address to senior military leaders, he said it all starts with physical fitness and appearance. The Army's account of that speech says Hegseth announced new fitness and grooming directives, including two annual fitness tests for active component troops and a requirement for combat-related occupations to meet a gender-neutral male standard. The upcoming event will differ from last year's gathering at Marine Corps Base Quantico, where Hegseth addressed senior military leaders. This year's audience will include lower-ranking officers and enlisted service members. Trump's workforce buyouts cost feds $6.7 billion, by Solange Reiner. The federal government paid nearly $7 billion in salaries to employees who were not working in 2025 as part of the mass buyout effort tied to the Trump administration's push to shrink the federal workforce, according to a Government Accountability Office report released Tuesday. GAO found that about $6.7 billion of the $9.5 billion federal agencies spent government-wide on paid administrative leave in 2025 was tied to the deferred resignation program. The fork-in-the-road buyout offer, the Office of Personnel Management emailed to executive branch employees on January 28, 2025, as part of the administration's broader workforce reduction drive. Employees who accepted the offer were kept on the payroll, but not required to work through the end of the deferred resignation period. GAO estimated that 144,312 employees used paid leave specifically for the buyout program, accounting for about 70% of all administrative leave used in 2025. Usage peaked in July 2025, when employees logged nearly 3 million workdays of paid administrative leave, with about 2.5 million of them connected to the deferred resignation effort. The findings are part of a broader review that found government-wide use of paid administrative leave rose 435% from 2023 to 2025, and total salary costs for such leave rose sixfold, from an estimated $1.6 billion in 2023 to $9.5 billion in 2025. The number of employees taking more than 90 days work days of paid leave jumped from fewer than 600 combined in 2023 and 2024 to nearly 100,000 last year. Separately, GAO identified 779 employees who were paid for more than a full work year of administrative leave between 2023 and 2025 at an estimated combined cost of about $108 million. GAO, which analyzed payroll data from 76 agencies covering about 75% of the civilian workforce, also found that OPM cannot cleanly track how much of the leave was tied specifically to workforce reduction efforts because it is lumped into a broader general-purpose leave category. The agency's data on administrative leave has separately been distorted by an unrelated reporting error, with agencies logging 144% more administrative leave in pay periods that included a public holiday, though OPM does not plan to correct those historical figures.
GAO recommended OPM create a distinct tracking category for workforce reduction-related leave and publicly disclose remaining data problems. OPM agreed with both recommendations. Without a mechanism to track paid administrative leave for workforce reduction efforts, federal leaders may not have the data needed to understand whether government-wide cost savings goals are being met, GAO said in the report. Epstein probe spurs Representative Comer bill to void victims' NDAs by Sandy Fitzgerald. House Oversight Committee Chairman James Comer, Republican from Kentucky, introduced legislation Wednesday that would prevent non-disclosure agreements from silencing survivors of alleged sexual abuse. The Survivors' Voice Protection Act would make an NDA void and unenforceable when it prevents someone from disclosing information about alleged sexual abuse and would apply retroactively to agreements signed before the bill became law. The federal government for decades failed the survivors of Jeffrey Epstein and Ghislaine Maxwell's crimes, Comer said in a statement. We sadly cannot undo the harm and abuse inflicted upon these women. However, we have an obligation to take action to reform our laws to ensure survivors are protected and abusers can be held accountable. Comer said the committee's investigation found instances in which powerful men used non-disclosure agreements to silence survivors of sexual abuse, prompting him to introduce the legislation. The bill also would establish a duty for certain trusted individuals to report suspected grooming of minors to law enforcement. It defines grooming to include behavior intended to establish an emotional connection with a minor through manipulation, trust building, or influence to facilitate future sexual conduct or normalize a minor to such conduct. The measure comes a day after the Oversight Committee voted 41-0 to recommend that the House hold billionaire investor Leon Black in contempt of Congress for failing to comply with subpoenas seeking testimony and non-disclosure agreements as part of the Epstein investigation. Black appeared voluntarily for a transcribed interview with the committee in June, but lawmakers said he stopped answering questions about non-disclosure agreements. Comer subsequently issued subpoenas requiring Black to produce the agreements and return for a deposition. The committee said Black failed to appear for a September 3rd deposition and produced only one NDA. Despite his attorneys indicating that additional agreements existed, Black has sued the committee in an effort to block the subpoenas. Black's attorneys have accused the committee of exceeding its authority and said complying with its demands could expose the identities of women who have no known connection to Epstein and entered confidentiality agreements to protect their privacy. Black has denied wrongdoing and said he did not know about Epstein's criminal conduct. The House approved a resolution Wednesday holding Black in contempt of Congress, referring the matter to the Department of Justice after he defied the Oversight Committee's subpoenas. The action was swift and without formal vote and now leaves it to the Justice Department to decide whether to seek criminal prosecution. Republicans and Democrats on the Oversight Committee joined in a bipartisan effort to advance the resolution. The legislation is the first bill Comer has introduced as a direct result of the committee's ongoing Epstein investigation. The panel has conducted 19 depositions and transcribed interviews with people connected to Epstein and Maxwell, according to the committee. Epstein died in federal custody in 2019 while awaiting trial on sex trafficking charges. Maxwell was convicted in 2021 of helping Epstein sexually abuse minors and is serving a federal prison sentence. Iran war fuel costs for Americans top $100 billion. Americans have paid more than $100 billion in additional gasoline and diesel costs since the war with Iran began in February, according to a Brown University estimate.
as oil prices above $100 a barrel put renewed pressure on household budgets and the U.S. economy. The Climate Solution Lab at Brown University estimates consumers have collectively spent about $107 billion more on gasoline and diesel than they would have without the Iran conflict and disruptions stemming from the Russia-Ukraine war, Wall Street Journal reported Wednesday. The added costs have averaged more than $500 million a day since the United States and Israel began military operations against Iran on February 28th. Brown's Iran War Energy Cost Tracker compares actual retail fuel prices with an estimated no-war price based on pre-war prices and historical daily price changes. Researchers then use federal fuel consumption data to estimate the nationwide cost. Brown said the additional fuel burden crossed $100 billion around Labor Day. At that point, the university estimated the average U.S. household had paid more than $750 in additional gasoline and diesel costs since the conflict began. The estimates do not account for consumers reducing fuel use because of higher prices, meaning actual additional spending could be somewhat lower. Brown's tracker relies on retail price data from AAA, along with consumption data from the U.S. Energy Information Administration and Census Bureau household data, but in a way that is another cost of the war, people being forced off consumption they would otherwise have chosen, said Jeff Colgan, Brown University professor and director of its Climate Solutions Lab. Higher energy prices are also contributing to broader inflation pressures and complicating the outlook for consumers and the Federal Reserve. It's definitely a drag on the economy, said Michael Pierce, chief U.S. economist at Oxford Economics. The impact is particularly significant for lower and middle-income households, which generally devote a larger share of their income to necessities such as fuel. Americans' personal savings rate fell to 3% in July, one of its lowest levels since the 2007-2009 recession, according to the Bureau of Economic Analysis. Pointing to Americans drawing down savings to cover expenses, Pierce said, that obviously can't be sustained forever. Oil markets are facing several simultaneous pressures. Shipments through the Strait of Hormuz remain below pre-war levels. Iran-backed Houthi militants have threatened tankers on the western side of the Arabian Peninsula, and Ukrainian attacks have disrupted Russian refining capacity. Diesel has emerged as a particularly significant part of the energy shock because of its widespread use in trucking, agriculture, construction, and other industries. AAA said the national average for diesel reached $6.31 a gallon Wednesday, a record. The average was about $3.70 a gallon a year ago. Regular gasoline averaged about $4.37 nationally, up from about $3.19 a year earlier. California diesel prices were above $8 a gallon Tuesday, according to AAA data. Brent crude futures closed Tuesday at $108.75 a barrel, while diesel futures reached a record $5.26 a gallon. Rukaya Ibrahim, chief commodity strategist at BCA Research, said prices may be reaching levels at which businesses begin reducing operations that are no longer profitable. It's probably already leading to demand destruction, Ibrahim said. The consequences could eventually reach consumers through higher prices for goods transported by truck and through increased agricultural costs. We're nearing the harvest season for certain important crops in the U.S., Ibrahim said. That's also a source of upside pressure on fuel that could filter through to food prices.

0: Franklin Graham's daughter, Sissy, tapped as religious freedom ambassador. President Donald Trump has nominated Sissy Graham Lynch, daughter of evangelist Franklin Graham and granddaughter of the late Billy Graham, to serve as U.S. Ambassador at Large for International Religious Freedom, a State Department post focused on promoting religious liberty around the world. Lynch announced the nomination on social media Tuesday. President Donald J. Trump has asked me to serve as the U.S. Ambassador at Large for International Religious Freedom. I would consider it a great honor and privilege to do so, Lynch said on X. If confirmed by the Senate, please pray that I would serve with excellence and make the most of every opportunity to protect our most precious and fundamental right, and one that far too many people around the world still live without, freedom of religion, she added. Lynch, whose legal name is Jane Lynch, has worked with the Billy Graham Evangelistic Association and Samaritan's Purse since 2010 and currently serves as a senior advisor and ministry spokesperson. She also hosts the Fearless with Sissy Graham Lynch podcast. She served on the Executive Evangelical Advisory Board of Trump's Faith Advisory Council during his first term and delivered a primetime address at the 2020 Republican National Convention. In May, Lynch spoke at a national prayer gathering on the National Mall in Washington, marking the 250th year of U.S. independence. Franklin Graham, president and CEO of the Billy Graham Evangelistic Association and Samaritan's Purse, praised his daughter's selection and asked Christians to pray that God would give her wisdom and strength. Sissy is uniquely qualified for this, Graham said in a statement. She's traveled the world and been a student of this issue for many years. She has a broad world view and knowledge of the issues facing religious freedom today. If confirmed by the Senate, she'll bring a passion for defending religious freedom to this office. I couldn't be more proud of her. David Trimble, president of the Religious Freedom Institute, also welcomed the nomination. Our world is afflicted by an unprecedented scourge of religious persecutions today, Trimble said. We are at RFI. Understand the vital role the International Religious Freedom Ambassador can and should play in U.S. foreign policy. And we stand ready to support Jane Lynch as she prepares, with the Senate's approval, to assume the responsibilities of America's chief diplomat for religious freedom. The Senate should enter into the forthcoming confirmation process for Ms. Lynch's nomination with due diligence and expediency. Senator Ted Budd, Republican from North Carolina, congratulated Lynch in a post on Facebook. She will do an incredible job combating the war on faith around the world and championing our first and most fundamental right, freedom of religion, Budd said. Congress created the ambassador at large position through the International Religious Freedom Act of 1998. The ambassador heads the State Department's Office of International Religious Freedom and serves as a principal advisor to the president and the principal advisor to the Secretary of State on religious freedom abroad. The ambassador also serves as a non-voting member of the independent U.S. Commission on International Religious Freedom. Isaac Six has served as the senior official overseeing the State Department's Religious Freedom Office since July 2025. Trump previously nominated former Representative Mark Walker, Republican from North Carolina, for the ambassador post in April 2025, but the Senate did not confirm him. Rashid Hussein served as ambassador at large for international religious freedom under former President Joe Biden. Former Senator Sam Brownback, Republican from Kansas, held the post during Trump's first administration from 2018 to 2021. White House morning visitor about history, Jim Mishler. The Trump administration is moving ahead with a plan to place signs outside the Smithsonian National Museum of American History, warning visitors that the museum does not accurately present U.S. history. The New York Times reported that in letters to two senators, the Interior Department outlined plans for 12 temporary signs at a total cost of $84,000. Interior Secretary Doug Burgum, September 3rd letter to Senator Lisa Murkowski, Republican from Alaska, said Americans should enter the museum with relevant information about the curator's interpretation of history and their stated goal of changing the viewpoints of visitors. A copy was also sent to Senator Jeff Merkley, Democrat from Oregon. The letter said the museum and Smithsonian leaders have altered the museum's role from accurately and coherently telling America's story to using the museum as a tool to advance personal radical ideologies. It said the signs should help ensure parents bringing young children to the museum are equipped to protect the well-being of their children. Regarding exhibits that present ideological viewpoints inconsistent with biology. The letter also criticized Smithsonian Secretary Lonnie G. Bunch III, who announced his resignation last week. Visitors should be aware of Smithsonian Secretary Lonnie Bunch's history of invidious discrimination and anti-white animus, the letter said. President Donald Trump ordered the signs in a July 24th executive order directing the Interior Department through the National Park Service to install temporary signage along sidewalks and walkways leading to the museum. The order said the signs shall notify visitors that the museum exhibits should be renovated consistent with the findings in the report and direct visitors to locations and resources for accurate information regarding American history. The order cited a White House Domestic Policy Council report that it said overwhelmingly demonstrates that current leadership of both the Smithsonian Institution and the museum cannot be trusted to tell America's story with honesty and gratitude. Museum Director Anthea M. Hartig told lawmakers during two congressional hearings that the White House report does not fairly or accurately categorize the full body of work at the museum, while acknowledging that there is always room for improvement. When historians talk about reframing a traditional narrative, we don't mean erasing it, she said. We mean adding the evidence, the voices, the objects that earlier tellings left out, so that more Americans can see themselves reflected in the national story. A study says exercise may improve cancer survival. Exercise is already recommended to help people with cancer manage fatigue and improve quality of life. Now there's evidence the benefits may go further. A new study finds structured exercise may help people with cancer live longer and have more time free of disease. Qi Chen Zhang of the National Taiwan University and colleagues analyzed 21 clinical trials involving more than 8,400 cancer patients. Some followed supervised exercise programs that included aerobic exercise, strength training, or both. Others did not. Over an average follow-up of about 5 years, those who exercised were 23% less likely to die and 17% less likely to have their cancer return before death. The benefits were strongest among people with early-stage cancer, those who did aerobic exercise alone or with strength training, and those who completed at least 70% of their exercise program. Researchers say exercise may help the immune system fight cancer. It may also improve blood flow within tumors, helping cancer treatments work more effectively. There are some limitations. Most of the evidence came from breast cancer trials, and the programs varied widely. So, more research is needed to determine the ideal exercise prescription. Still, the authors said clinicians can reasonably recommend structured exercise as part of oncological care. The study was recently published in the British Journal of Sports Medicine. Trump pushes back after Fed raises rates to fight inflation. President Donald Trump fired back at the Federal Reserve on Wednesday after the central bank raised interest rates for the first time in 3 years, insisting that U.S. rates should be cut sharply and fast rather than pushed higher. Trump said rates should be reduced to 1% or less shortly after the Fed unanimously approved a quarter-point increase, lifting its benchmark rate to a range of 3.75% to 4%. Interest rates in the United States should be 1% or less because we are the best credit in the world, by far, Trump wrote on Truth Social. The president added that the United States is carrying almost every country in the world and said that cannot go on any longer, according to The Hill's account of his remarks. Trump's response came after the Federal Open Market Committee voted 12 to nothing to raise the federal funds target range by a quarter percentage point, citing elevated inflation and a desire to move inflation back towards its 2% target. The increase was the Fed's first since July 2023 and came despite Trump's repeated calls for lower borrowing costs. The move also marked the first major interest rate decision under Fed Chair Kevin Warsh, whom Trump appointed to lead the central bank. Fed officials also signaled that another increase could be coming this year. 16 of the 18 officials who submitted rate projections indicated they expect another rate hike in 2026, while two projected rates would remain at their current level, according to Reuters. The median projection also showed one additional quarter-point increase this year. The Fed simultaneously raised its inflation outlook. Officials now expect inflation, as measured by the Personal Consumption Expenditures Price Index, to reach 3.7% this year, up from a 3.6 projection in June. They continue to expect inflation to eventually return to the Fed's 2% target. Warsh said inflation risk remains elevated and argued that the latest data had not provided sufficient confidence that underlying inflation was moving toward the Fed's target quickly enough. This summer's inflation readings do not tell me that underlying trends have meaningfully improved, Warsh said, according to Axios. The Fed said economic activity continues to expand at a solid pace, while domestic spending remains resilient. Productivity growth is strong and capital investment is robust. It also said the unemployment rate has changed little. The rate decision comes as energy prices have risen sharply amid the continuing war in the Middle East, adding to inflation concerns. Reuters reported that the higher energy costs have complicated the Fed's effort to bring inflation to its 2% goal. The latest move could increase borrowing costs for consumers and businesses, including mortgages, auto loans, and other forms of credit. While the Fed is betting that tighter financial conditions will help bring price pressures down. Trump, however, has continued to argue that the strength of the U.S. economy and the country's credit standing warrant substantially lower rates. Interest rates in the United States should be 1% or less, Trump wrote Wednesday, adding that rates should be lowered and fast. Canada applies to join the UK-led military coalition. Canada, seeking to diversify its defense ties away from the United States, has formally applied to join the British-led Joint Expeditionary Force military coalition, Prime Minister Mark Carney's office said on Wednesday. The force, a grouping of 10 North Atlantic NATO members, states is a rapid response military partnership. Prime Minister Carney announced that Canada has formally applied to join the Joint Expeditionary Force and welcomed the UK's support for Canada's participation in this important initiative, Carney's office said in a statement. Canada, already a member of NATO, is seeking closer military cooperation with European nations as it tries to reduce its reliance on the United States. Carney had earlier met British Prime Minister Andy Burnham in Northern England. The two men discussed opportunities for defense industrial cooperation through the Global Combat Air Program, an advanced fighter jet project that Canada joined as an observer in July 2026, Carney's office said. The JEF comprises Denmark, Estonia, Finland, Iceland, Latvia, Lithuania, the Netherlands, Norway, Sweden, and the United Kingdom. Sir General Pick grilled on vaccines at Senate hearing by Sam Barron. Dr. Nicole Safier, President Donald Trump's third nominee to be Surgeon General, was questioned about her vaccine stamp confirmation hearing. A radiologist and former Fox News contributor, Safier works at a hospital in New Jersey. Senator Bill Cassidy, Republican from Louisiana, chair of the Senate Health, Education, Labor, and Pension Committee, questioned whether she believes vaccines cause autism, a debunked claim. I don't know what causes autism, but I have not seen reputable evidence that suggests that vaccines cause autism, Safier said. But Cassidy pressed her. There's a little bit of a wiggle room there, and I'm so sensitive to this because I've had wiggle room from people sitting there who later use that wiggle room to do things which are quite contrary, Cassidy said. I do not believe childhood vaccines cause autism, Safier responded. Safier also advocated for the MMR vaccine, calling it the best tool we have to combat these infections, to save the most lives, and to also create population herd immunity. At the hearing, under questioning from Cassidy, Safier also said she supports the universal hepatitis vaccine for children. I support universal Hep B vaccination, she said. In the United States, the most tried and true way to prevent hepatitis B infection and effectively lower hepatitis B-associated illnesses is universal birth dosing, she added. Health and Human Services Secretary Robert F. Kennedy Jr. has pushed to get rid of the recommendation for children. Trump's first pick, Janet Neshwat, saw her nomination withdrawn after criticism from Laura Loomer, a far-right ally of Trump who was instrumental in ousting several members of the president's National Security Council. Loomer posted on X last year that we can't have a pro-COVID vaccine NEPO appointee who is currently embroiled in a medical malpractice case and who didn't go to medical school in the U.S. as the Surgeon General. Casey Means, Trump's second nominee, had her nomination withdrawn after she could not advance out of the committee. During the hearing, Means said vaccines save lives, but declined to say she would encourage parents to vaccinate their children, instead urging families to consult their doctors. Pennsylvania measles cases top 700, four dead. The Pennsylvania Department of Health on Wednesday reported 731 measles cases, up 38 from Monday's update. As the outbreak continued to spread in the state at the center of the nation's worst measles resurgence in decades. Here are some details. The State Health Department also confirmed 141 hospitalized measles patients in the update. Lancaster County continued to bear the brunt of Pennsylvania's measles outbreak, remaining the state's worst affected county, as officials stepped up immunization campaigns and public health outreach. The figures were released a day after the health department reported 4 measles-related deaths among unvaccinated individuals, marking fresh fatalities in one of the most significant public health crises the country has seen from measles. The Pennsylvania Health Department said last month that 2 residents died of measles, setting off a dispute between Governor Josh Shapiro and the U.S. Health Secretary Robert F. Kennedy Jr., who has said that only one of the deaths was directly linked to the infection. In 2026, the U.S. has had 3,294 confirmed measles cases through September 10th, according to CDC data. The CDC currently does not include the 2026 deaths in its measles tally, and its website says it is reevaluating how it classifies measles deaths. Measles, a highly contagious viral disease that can cause fever, rash, and respiratory complications, is easily preventable with the measles, mumps, and rubella vaccine, or MMR, a routine childhood immunization that is 97% effective after 2 doses. General U.S. troops must prepare to fight around the moon. American troops need to prepare for combat not only in Earth's orbit, but around the moon, President Donald Trump's top military advisor said Wednesday, looking ahead to a new frontier in warfare after the U.S. revealed for the first time that it has deployed weapons in space. General Dan Kane, chairman of the Joint Chiefs of Staff, told service members and industry figures at the Air, Space, and Cyber Conference outside Washington that the U.S. military should adapt now so it is prepared to fight, endure, and win from the seabed to lunar space. Space Force, the newest military service, which was created by Trump in 2019, is preparing to fight in space and around the moon because humanity is advancing deeper into space. The Space Force's job is to help be prepared to defend U.S. interests. Lieutenant General Gregory Gagnon, head of the force's Combat Forces Command, told reporters separately. The announcement that the U.S. military is ready to fight in the area between high Earth orbit and the moon itself comes days after Air Force Secretary Troy Menk revealed at the same conference that the U.S. has fielded on-orbit space control weapons. The spate of announcements about space weaponry from military officials over recent days flies in the face of long-standing conventions and international understandings that have held outer space as only to be used for peaceful purposes and remain non-militarized. While multiple nations, including the U.S., have demonstrated the ability to shoot down satellites in Earth orbit, those demonstrations have taken place from the ground against their own satellites. However, according to Gagnon, the intelligence community has been clear that potential adversaries have been seeking to extend warfare into space and that the U.S. military needs to react. And that's all the time we have for today. Stay safe and thank you for listening.
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2: Here's the forecast for the Boston and South Shore area on the Talking Information Center from the National Weather Service. For today, increasing clouds, temperatures in the lower 80s overnight. More clouds, showers possible, temperatures in the mid-60s. Friday, turning sunny, temperatures in the mid-70s. The sun rose this morning at 6:27, setting at 6:50 this evening. Stay tuned for more heading your way next on the Talking Information Center.
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15: Hi, this is Lee from the Talking Information Center reading the 6th episode of What in the World? A Southern Woman's Guide to Laughing at Life's Unexpected Curveballs and Beautiful Blessings by Leanne Morgan. We left off with Leanne sharing about her public life in San Antonio, where they moved for Chuck's job, was a stay-at-home mom whose kids swam in the pool. Her other public life, after midnight, she was a stand-up comedian who brought her public image as a mom and wife on stage at the River Center Comedy Club. Leanne didn't dare share that what motivated her was her secret life, the one that had lived in her head since she was 5. By doing these shows, she thought she was going to get discovered and become a star one day. And now, we continue. When your secret life goes public. Chuck was transferred again, and we relocated back to where it all began for us, Knoxville, Tennessee, to be closer to the home office. I was glad to be in the same state as my parents again, but I hated to leave San Antonio, our church there, and all my wonderful, diverse friends and neighbors. We settled into a new but old public life. Chuck, the hardworking dad, and me, the stay-at-home mom. I had to find a new church and a new way to do comedy. I got a spot on a small tour called Southern Fried Chicks with two other female comedians. That led to the search for the funniest mom in America competition on Nick at Night. I didn't win, but I was the runner-up. Always the bridesmaid, never the bride. One day, I drove to Dick's Sporting Goods to buy a jockstrap for Charlie, who was playing middle school football. I was only vaguely aware that jockstraps even existed. I didn't know what to buy. I had to ask a salesperson what to get and found out I needed a cup to go with it. Okay, as long as my baby wouldn't get hurt, I'd buy a whole tea service of cups. My phone rang when I was in the parking lot, and I picked up. "Is this Leanne Morgan?" a man asked. "Yes. My name is Mike Clements. I'm a producer with Warner Brothers in L.A. We think we can build a sitcom around you and your comedy." "You what?" "We think you're the next Bill Cosby." Okay, no one likes to say that name anymore, but back then, when a showbiz producer said you were going to be the next Bill Cosby, it was a big deal. Mike worked with Tom Werner of Carsey Werner Productions, the same company that made Roseanne, The Cosby Show, and dozens of other long-running hits. I listened to his words, but I didn't believe what I was hearing. I mean, I didn't think the man was lying to me. He sounded sincere. But the next Bill Cosby? Me? What in the world? I got the full story out of him. Unbeknownst to me, Jimmy Miller, a Hollywood manager, asked his brother Rich, owner of Cap City in Austin, whether he'd scouted out any fresh comedy talent in the middle of the country who could be developed into TV stars. Rich told Jimmy, "There's this woman from Tennessee." Jimmy was intrigued, so Rich sent him my CD, just a collection of bits from a few shows. I didn't even know he'd done it. Jimmy sent my CD to Tom Werner, and that was where Mike Clements came in. A comic once told me, "You have a better chance of winning the lottery than getting a TV show on air." Well, that might be true for that guy. I grew up watching sitcoms, and now I was going to have my own? My dream was coming true. All it took was for Hollywood to discover me, and now they turned me into a star overnight. From that phone call on, things moved very quickly. They flew me out to Los Angeles to meet with writers. People were saying all kinds of flattering things, and my cheeks hurt from smiling and saying, "Why, thank you, my angel," 100 times a day. Mike set up a showcase at the Laugh Factory on Sunset Boulevard for me to perform for executives at ABC, NBC, CBS, and Fox, all the big networks at the time. I was scared out of my mind to do comedy for all these network people. I put on a flattering dress and heels and curled my hair. If they were expecting the then typical leather pants and jacket look, they were in for a surprise. I arrived at the club with Mike and was a bit taken aback when I saw the sign out front. "Sultans of Comedy Night," he said. "What does that mean?" "Sultan, like in Aladdin?" I asked. Mike had no idea he'd booked my 20-minute slot in the middle of a lineup of Middle Eastern comics on the night of their big fundraiser for their community center. Not only were all the performers Middle Eastern, but so was everyone in the audience. I was hoping they'd like to hear about how much my old soul son loved gospel bluegrass, icon Dr. Ralph Stanley. They probably didn't know the King of Mountain Soul. I was already gripped by my usual vomit, diarrhea, nerves, and now this? All the comedians looked at me with, "What in the world is she doing here?" expressions. Who could blame them? Here I was, swooping in to do a 20-minute set. Plus, they were trying to raise money to buy a ping-pong table, and I had nothing to do with that. They were real peeved, and I did not blame them. My nerves! I really needed a run to the bathroom. It's going to be fine, said Mike, as sweat sprouted on his forehead. He got a seat in the back and was probably praying. The MC was named Peter the Persian. He introduced each act. Gulda the Mean Turk, Basil the Armenian. When it was my turn, he announced me by saying, "You know, you're a racist when you talk with a southern accent." He didn't put the mic back in the stand. He just flung it at me. It was not good, but I had to suck it up and act like nothing happened because all those network people were there. "Thank you, Peter," I said, like he'd been sweet. About 5 minutes into my set, he started flashing the signal that says, "Your time is up. Get off the stage." I was supposed to get 20 minutes, so I ignored it and focused on myself. I ran through some of my latest material, stuff that killed at Cap City, like having to prostitute myself to my husband for stride rights for the kids. I killed with my bit about hateful low-rise blue jeans. "Have you girls bought pants in the last 5 years? My goodness, I went into the Gap and this darling little 19-year-old heifer brought in a pair of blue jeans to try on. The zipper, honest to goodness, was 2 inches long. It hit me right at my doings. And I said to the sales girl, "Is my stomach supposed to be hanging out over my blue jeans? It looks like a small purse." I showed her my panties riding up in the back and asked, "Is it supposed to be hanging out this far?" She said, "No, you're supposed to wear a thong." And I said, "Excuse me, I'm a Christian. I don't use my panties for evil." There are times when I bombed like nobody's business. That night, the crowd was with me. The other comedians wouldn't even speak to me, but that's okay. It was one of the best sets of my life. Mike and I went out to celebrate after the show. He said, "Leanne, I have figured something out. You are not a Southern comedian. I know you've got a thick accent, but what you talk about is not Southern. It's universal. That's why it works." I don't think my son listening to gospel bluegrass is universal, Mike. "But those women hate low-rise blue jeans," he said. "They related. You were talking about what they live, and that's why they like you. They want their kids to have good shoes, too." The whole night, I was on cloud nine. The next day, we went to every network and pitched the show to the same people who saw me kill at the Laugh Factory. ABC bought the show before we got out of the parking lot. The secret is out. I had an official network deal. Papers were signed. The ink was dry. I felt like I could talk about what was happening to me, and I did. I told my family about it. I gave updates to my friends. I might have stopped strangers on the street with the news. When the network said they wanted Paula Deen to play my mother, I was thrilled. She was at the peak of her fame with a chain of restaurants, best-selling books, and hit TV shows on the Food Network. And this woman was going to be my co-star? It was almost too much to believe. The network flew me to New Orleans to meet her. She was doing an event at a casino. She invited me to talk to her outside while she had a cigarette and a Diet Pepsi. Paula looked exactly like herself. She was a real beauty with Elizabeth Taylor violet eyes and perfect ash blonde hair. She was sweet and down to earth. Naturally, I was tickled to meet her. "Leanne, tell me your story," she said. So I did. I told her about growing up in Adams, how my parents owned a meat processing business, how I got started in comedy by selling jewelry, and that I was married and had 3 babies in 5 years. She said, "I believe you are who you say you are." She pointed a cigarette at me and added, "I'm too young to play your mama, but I'll do it." I passed her test. Once she was on board, It was on like Donkey Kong. I told everyone who'd listen about how my secret dream life was turning into reality. It was all too easy to work it into the conversation, as in, "Hi, Leanne, how are you?" "I'm doing great. A network is developing a show about my life. And now they want to fly me back to L.A. to meet with writers for my sitcom, the one I'm going to star in with Paula Deen." It's not bragging if you're just stating the facts, right? They paired me with a writer from California who was a surfing with the dolphins kind of gal, and I loved her. When she finished the pilot script, the next step was going to be shooting it on a soundstage with a live audience. It was all coming together, like this sitcom was fated to happen. It felt inevitable. My secret dream was going to life, and now they want to fly me back to L.A. to meet with writers for my sitcom, the one I'm going to star in with Paula Deen. It's not bragging if you're just stating the facts, right? They paired me with a writer from California who was a surfing with the dolphins kind of gal, and I loved her. When she finished the pilot's

dream was going to become my public reality, and I could not wait for it to happen. And then, disaster. My Private Hades. The writer's strike of 2007 hit, and Hollywood ground to a halt. The producer called and said, "It's over. It's not happening." Scripted TV died that day for a lot of people, not just me. The strike brought on the era of Keeping Up with the Kardashians and other reality shows. Producers saw a way to create inexpensive programs without writers, so in a way, the strikers shot themselves in the foot. This was all way before streaming. Mike called and tried to reassure me. "This happens all the time," he said. "I'm sorry." He was so sweet, and we stayed friends. For Hollywood people, if a show falls apart on Tuesday, by Wednesday, they're on to the next. It was an, moment for him. But I thought this was going to change my life. When I learned my deal was dead, I was in shock. For nearly a year, I was told I was going to be the next Cosby, Roseanne, Seinfeld, what have you. It was boom, boom, boom, flying to L.A., flying to New Orleans, wowing execs, nonstop flattery, and then crash. It wasn't anyone's fault. Things end suddenly in television, but I didn't know how Hollywood worked. I had no idea that even if the pilot got made, it was still unlikely the show would make it all the way to the network schedule. The ABC deal was my first rodeo. I believed everything the producers told me. Other people might have brushed off a dead deal with a cheerful, "Oh, well, that's that." Not me. I was devastated. When you ride such a high, you have a long way to fall. And that was exactly what happened to me. I took to my bed and got into a fetal position. At the time, Chuck was traveling for work and was delayed for a day in Utah. I reached him when he was pulling into the parking lot of a sporting goods store in Ogden to buy ski pants. I told him what happened and was met with silence. Finally, he said, "There's a man and two toddlers here with a box full of beagle puppies. I'm going to buy one." This was his response to the news of my misery? I thought I was going to be a TV star. A puppy wasn't going to fix me. "It's not a good time for me, Chuck," I said. "I don't have the strength to potty train a puppy." And we already had a prissy and needy toy, Dachshund Pudding, who we all worshipped. If there was a Miss Tennessee for Dachshunds, she would have won. He said, "It'll be fine," and hung up. Chuck just does what he wants. He brought that puppy home on the plane. I had to admit, the dog was stunning. He had blue eyes and a white and brown coat. When he ran, his ears would go straight out like he was flying. We named him Ogie after his birthplace of Ogden, Utah. He would charge through the house and do figure eights as cute as could be. If I so much as looked at him, he'd get so excited, he'd pee on the carpet. But as precious and darling and yummy as he was, I couldn't enjoy him. I couldn't enjoy anything. I was looking at the world through gray glasses. I couldn't see it at the time, but looking back, I believe the failure of that show was God's protection over me and my family. I would have had to move to Los Angeles. People told me, "Don't bring your family, though. Don't let your husband quit his job because the show might not make it. But you have to live out here in case it does." If my prayers had been answered, I would have had to be away from my children, who were in elementary and middle school. It was a terrible time in their lives to leave them, and being apart would have killed me. But I was swept up in the fantasy and couldn't see past those stars in my eyes. I'd been trying to figure out how we could make that work, but there was no way I could have been funny in a miserable state. It would have been a disaster in every way. Disappointment is a severely underrated emotion.

learned, live out here in case it does. If my prayers had been answered, I would have had to be away from my children, who were in elementary and middle school. It was a terrible time in their lives to leave them, and being apart would have killed me. But I was swept up in the fantasy and couldn't see past those stars in my eyes. I'd been trying to figure out how we could make that work, but there was no way I could have been funny in a miserable state. It would have been a disaster in every way. Disappointment is a severely underrated emotion, I learned. I had let my secret out, and it was thrown back in my face. I was crushed at the time, but we don't always realize in the moment how not getting what we want when we want it can be better in the end for us and the people we love. But now I know the wisdom and grace of unanswered prayers. Chapter 13, The BFF Breakup. Stressful things happen to everybody, like moving, getting divorced, losing a loved one, experience a serious injury or illness, and losing a job. By the time they reach their 40s, most people have gone through a few of these, and they are not fun. I want to add another big one to the list. For me, this experience was just as stressful as some of the others, and its terrible effects lasted a lot longer. I'm talking about being dumped by a best friend. We were as thick as thieves. I met Debbie when we moved back to Knoxville from San Antonio. Almost from our first encounter, she clung to me. Why? Because I was fun. Yes, so fun. I felt drawn to her, too. We met at a party for our husband's company when Chuck first signed on. She came up to me and was very helpful. I'll tell you everything you need to know, she said, leaning close. I was relieved someone had offered to show me the ropes of how things work socially in that company. She made me feel safe and protected in this new group of people, and I responded to that. From then on, we gravitated toward each other at work functions and our kids' games. We went on double dates. Eventually, we introduced each other to our parents, and we got close to them, too. Lucille adored Debbie. When Debbie's daddy died, my son Charlie was a pallbearer at his funeral. We did everything together, from wacky diets to CrossFit. I talked about our hijinks in my act, as if Debbie and I were the modern-day Tennessee equivalent of Lucy and Ethel. She was raised in a strict denomination. I was raised Methodist, which was more loosey-goosey. Methodists were kumbaya. It was all about peace and love and taking a hot dish to a friend in need. I barely read the Bible. Debbie's upbringing was sheltered, so I had to teach her about secular things like camel toe. She invited us to go to church with her, and we started going. It was a wonderful place, just a loving environment. The pastor was a Vietnam vet with an unbelievable testimony, a funny darling, down-to-earth, accepting precious man. He's older now, but I hope he lives long enough to preach at my funeral. I always see him in a cute tracksuit at the grocery store. Our kids went to the same school. Our husbands worked for the same company. Our lives were very intertwined. We were joined at the hip, together all the time. I look back now and realize how unhealthy that was. But at the time, I thought I'd found my very best friend. The Great Ghosting. Just to set the scene, the Great Ghosting happened at the same time as the Great Recession. Leading up to that, the Morgans were crushing it. For several years, we shared a second home by a lake with two families we adored. One of my favorite things was sitting on the deck, looking out at the cove and drinking coffee. The kids were happy in private school. Chuck was a vice president at his company. I had bounced back from the sitcom disaster and was booking a lot of corporate events, parties, conventions, and fundraisers. Everyone was doing great. Not a worry in the world.

0: recession hit, my career came to a complete halt. During the economic downturn, companies cut way back on events. If they had them at all, they spent more on shrimp than entertainment. Chuck's dad passed suddenly in 2010. The housing market had crashed. It was a scary time for everyone, including us. Some of Chuck's colleagues were fired. He was under a mountain of stress about all these changes. I woke up one night at 2 o'clock and found him in the living room using a loud saw. FYI, if you ever find your husband in the middle of the night with a power tool in his hands, run. What are you doing? I asked. I'm fixing Maggie's ceiling fan. The kids are trying to sleep. They have school in the morning. Leave me alone, Leanne, he yelled. Oh, my God. He's losing it, I thought. I relied on my friends to keep me sane, especially Debbie. I told her everything about what was going on with me, how bad it felt to beg for gigs only to get nothing, how stressed out and grieving Chuck was, every detail, including thoughts I'd never burden my husband with. On one of our daily walks, I opened my heart and said to her, "Things are not great at home right now. I'm worried that something scary is coming on top of all this." She said, "Well, I have great news. We booked a ski vacation, and I'm remodeling the kitchen. You have to help me pick out tiles." In disbelief, I listened to her go on. I just opened up about how we were hurting, and she changed the subject to her vacation and backsplash. Was that rude of her, or was it wrong of me to have selfishly dumped my problems on her? Then again, she was my best friend. If she felt bad about something, I'd listen to her all day long about it. Instead of comforting me, she was rubbing her good fortune in my face when she knew we were down. I bit my lip and kept on walking. I gave her the benefit of the doubt based on our long history as BFFs. The recession was a frightening time. We all went a bit nuts. Putting on a smile, I asked, "So, what are you doing this weekend? We could grill some steaks at our house. We hadn't had a family play date in ages." "Sorry, I can't," she said. "We're going on the boat with the company's new president and his wife. They are so sweet. I just love them. I can tell we're going to be such good friends." That was the turning point for us. Debbie started acting weird toward me at company trips and functions and started spending more time with the company president's wife. All of a sudden, I wasn't invited to breakfast with our friend group. I heard about their spa weekends after the fact. Debbie was the organizer, and she was excluding me. I knew it was happening, but I was naive and thought it was an oversight. One day, I saw Debbie in the parking lot of our gym. I went over to her car to say, "Hey, girl, hey." She stepped out, looked at me with disgust, and said, "What do you want?" "Nothing," I said, confused, hurt, taken aback. "What's going on? Are you going inside?" She didn't answer. She flipped her hair, a la Regina George, and walked into the gym. I stood in the parking lot, staring after her, completely stunned by her behavior. I had no idea what I'd done. Debbie wasn't angry per se. She was just done, or as the kids say, done with me. From that day on, she refused to talk to me at all. Not a word. Now, if Chuck stopped talking to me, I'd barely notice. If he stopped grabbing my boob and flaring his nostrils at me, then I'd be worried. I tried to talk to Chuck about Debbie, but he was no help. "Let it go, Leanne," he said. "Who cares?" He didn't understand how much it hurt to be treated like an outcast by someone I thought of as my best friend. For weeks, it wouldn't sink in that she didn't love me anymore. I still loved her. My emotions didn't turn on and off like a light switch. Debbie and I used to talk from wake up to bedtime, and now Those hours were silent and empty. When she cut me off, it was like going cold turkey on chatting. Mean girls, perimenopause style. I tried to engage with the other woman in our friend group by sending little heartfelt texts that said, "I don't know what in the world happened, but I miss y'all." I didn't get much back. At school functions, I overheard some of them talking about parties I hadn't been invited to. As they headed off for coffee together after drop-off, they walked right by me. It was horrible. We were at the age when most women start perimenopause. All our hormones were going crazy, and it turned us back into adolescence with wild emotions. Were we in middle school all over again? What in the world? I was feeling things I'd never felt before, like jealousy and insecurity about friendships. I was up and down and freaked out. I just wanted to take to the bed. It sounds so stupid because we were grown women with children and homes and lives that needed tending to. And yet, this social split triggered intense, bonkers emotions in all of us. When friends break up, people have to choose sides, and I seem to be in the losing end of that. Or maybe they didn't mean to avoid me. Maybe they just thought, Leanne hasn't been around lately. She must be super busy. And then they got on with their own busy lives. As Oprah might say, let the healing begin. It didn't. Dr. Phil once espoused, people say time heals all wounds. Time heals nothing. It's what you do in that time. Well, y'all, I did nothing good with my time. I could have exercised, but that had been my thing with Debbie. Walking alone made me miss her terribly, so I stopped doing it. In a few months, I gained 25 pounds. I could have prayed and strengthened my faith. Instead, I obsessed about my loneliness and replayed every moment of rejection over and over again in my mind. I could have talked to a professional, I do love talking, to guide me to a healthier frame of a mind. Instead, I stewed in my misery and talked about it a lot to people who were not trained therapists. I could have thought harder about what my role might have been in all this. Did I do something I wasn't aware of? My sweet mama let me beat it to death. Bless her heart. She would listen to me for hours at a time without shutting me down. Lucille doesn't do drama, so she didn't trash Debbie to make me feel better. She just said, it'll be all right. I promise. Beth, the protective sister, wanted to slap Debbie's teeth out. She stoked my resentment. I cannot believe what she did, she said. Have you seen her vacation pictures on Facebook? No one was more sick and tired of this situation than I was, but I kept talking about it anyway. I had no idea what Debbie was saying to others about me and the breakup, but I felt compelled to state my case about what happened so they would know my side of it. No one gave a hoot. They were probably going through their own perimenopausal torment. If only I'd taken a pottery class to get my mind off it, I would have felt better. I'd also have 20 matching bowls to show for it, maybe even a nice platter. One friend who wasn't part of this group picked me up for lunch during the peak of my defensiveness about the breakup. She came to a stop at a red light just as I was describing a tiny nuance of Debbie's behavior that had been looping in my brain since 3 a.m. She said, Leanne, you're being childish. You're acting like a kid who was left alone in the sandbox. That's not it, I said. It was bigger and deeper than that. Years later, this you're being childish friend got ghosted by her BFF. She called me in tears and said, okay, now I get it. For years after the breakup, I lurked daily on Debbie's and Team Debbie's social media pages, studying pictures of all the lunches, dinners, and parties I wasn't invited to. Maggie, then in high school, found me crying over Debbie's Facebook page one day and said, "Why would you do that? You're just sitting here punishing yourself. It's not healthy. You should unfriend her." To come off like a healthy person with high self-esteem in real life, I had to pretend I didn't care and wasn't hurt online. So I kept liking my ex-friend's posts about how much fun they had without me. Social media is twisted. Beth went through something similar herself several years ago. She, too, went to her former BFF's Instagram page a dozen times a day. Not only that, but she commented on her ex-friend's posts in a masochistic effort to win back her friendship. Lord, I never did that. I still had a tiny speck of pride. "Beth, honey, go buy some clay and throw a pot," I said. "It'll make you feel better." She didn't take my advice, but she's okay now. It took her forever to get over that woman, and boy, could I relate. How I finally got over it, and you can too. For a couple of years, my family lived with a big black cloud hovering over us. It wasn't just the recession and Debbie's dumping me. My father-in-law's death was very difficult. I was perimenopausal and didn't feel right. Unbeknownst to me, my thyroid had crashed. I didn't have friends to go places and do stuff with. It was a long, sad time, and I didn't cope effectively. It's a good thing I wasn't hooked on whiskey. I'll be honest, I was mad at God. I kept asking, "Why in the world is this happening?" Meanwhile, Chuck started going to a men's Bible study, and it changed him. Suddenly, he was all about forgiveness and serving others. I was still stuck in feeling sorry for myself. One night, Chuck and I were sitting at the kitchen table. I was just so frustrated and worried about it all. "Is everything going to be okay?" I asked. Chuck said, "Leanne, get a grip. Everything is okay." "It's not okay." But it really was. Through all that uncertainty, Chuck had kept us afloat. We didn't lose anything. The kids stayed in private school. He started pacing the room. "What are we doing, Leanne?" he asked. "Why are we not helping people?" "Huh? What are you talking about?" "We need to help people," he said. "There are others suffering much worse than we are." My husband had always been free-hearted, volunteering and giving generously to others while somehow being very frugal. But now he was going to extremes. Chuck came home from work and said to me, "Empty your dresser." "What? Why?" "A woman at work just left her terrible husband. She and her kids have no furniture, so we're going to give her some of ours." I said, "What am I going to do with my panties?" "You'll find somewhere to put your panties." The next thing I knew, my undies were on the bedroom floor and the dresser was loaded in the truck. He was supposed to collect rent from some people who lived in the properties, and his father owned, and if the renters didn't have the money, he'd say, "Okay." And then he'd go out and buy basketball hoops and Justin Bieber dolls for their children to make sure they had a nice Christmas. He wanted me to collect the rent instead of him because he was getting too involved with these families. But I couldn't do it either. Those people lived rent-free at times because Chuck and I were too soft-hearted to evict them. Chuck also started volunteering at East Tennessee Children's Hospital to cuddle drug-dependent babies. My husband's service to others at that low period in our lives inspired me to get involved with a charity that helps homeless women in Knoxville. Chuck went with me to hand out clothing, chapstick, toiletries, bras, and underwear to those in need. It turns out I have a gift with homeless women. They trusted me, and you'll never guess, thought I was fun. I found Berenice a 48G bra, a victory for me, and she gave me her turtle soup recipe. I've not used that recipe yet. Anyone know where I can buy a turtle? She was from Arkansas and told me, "I've got a problem with fighting." I suggested she go to the Salvation Army to get some rest and a shower, and she said, "They won't let me in there." "Why?" "Because I bite." "We got along great." "She never bit me." By loving on these women, I got a good lesson about being aware of what other people were going through. I empathized with them and did what I could to make them feel better. That lifted me up and gave me a new perspective on the whole Debbie thing. All along, I'd been asking, why did she do this to me? I saw the breakup differently when I asked a new question. What was she going through that caused her to be mean to me? You never really know what someone else is going through or what they're thinking. Debbie could have had all kinds of things going on, but since she wasn't telling me anything, I came up with what would just be a guess at best. Since I'd never really have an explanation, I had to just let go of the idea of getting one or being owed one, forgive, and move on. The Great Forgiving. My road to forgiveness for Debbie and myself was long. It was winding. Sorry, Dr. Phil. I wallowed for years. But eventually, I forgave myself for being obsessed with an ending that was actually a blessing in disguise. I learned to have compassion for Debbie, too. I think God removes people from your life who really don't care about you to make room for people who do. With Debbie out of my life, I was blessed to make wonderful friendships with precious, down-to-earth women who didn't know or care about my husband's career or my own. They loved me for who I am, and I'm still friends with them today. There's another relevant quote that applies to this. Don't worry about people God removed from your life. He heard conversations you didn't. He saw things you couldn't and made moves you wouldn't. He really did protect me by ending that friendship, even if I didn't understand it for a while. Eventually, I became very busy in my career and didn't have time to look at Debbie's or anyone's Facebook page. The whole drama faded in my mind and all but disappeared. We both still lived in Knoxville, and our husbands continued to work at the same company. Chuck and I were invited to gatherings that Debbie and her husband also attended. At these parties, Debbie and I greeted each other cordially, and that was it. I don't mind seeing her. If anything, I'm sure she felt just as uncomfortable about seeing me. How the tables had flipped. I've got a lot of flaws. I said nasty things about her in the past. I'm not perfect. But these days, when I see her, I'm kind to her. I'm 58 years old. I've learned that you end up with only a few really close friends, the kind who will drop everything to come and help you, the kind who love you for who you are, not what your husband does for a living or what you can do for them. To this day, fans ask me, what happened to that woman you did CrossFit with? Well, I forgave her. She's where she's supposed to be, and so am I. And I appreciate what I learned from her about real friendship. When you're 40, feeling good and healthy, it's easy to be friends. But when you get to your 50s and 60s, things can happen. God forbid you get sick or a spouse passes or any number of terrible things go down. You need your real friends around you. Now I know for sure who those people are, thanks in part to Debbie. I love a dog, except for one. As you know, I am a dog person. Starting with Honey, my peek-a-poo, I've kissed all my dogs on the mouth and cradled them like babies. My Dachshund Pudin was like a child to me. I carried her around and fed her with a spoon. I bought her toys. I didn't dress her up because she had a sensory issue, but otherwise, she was like my fourth baby. One of our beloved beagles died recently. Ogie was old and white in the face. When he got in the bed at night, Chuck pulled him up against him and spooned him. While my husband clutched him, that old beagle gave me an intense look like, I don't want him, I want you. He just stared at me imploringly. I whispered, "Hold on, hold on." As soon as Chuck fell asleep, that beagle scooched over into the crook of my legs. All babies want their mama. Every other time of the day, Ogie was Chuck Morgan's best friend. When Putin died, Ogie and I grieved and cried and shook. He quit eating. I was not ready for another dog. But then Maggie found Gigi online at a beagle rescue website. Two people from the rescue brought Gigi to our house. The guy looked like a member of the band Foghat with 80s hair, a middle part, and wings. He and his wife put us through the ringer to make sure Gigi would be happy with us. They stayed for hours, going through the whole house, making us swear we'd fix a hole in the fence and install a doggy door. They ran a background check on us like we were adopting a baby. Gigi was tiny, a pocket beagle, and very shy at first because she'd been abused. I thought she was cute, but I didn't think I could open my heart up to another dog. Within 2 days, I was madly in love with her. Now when she gets in the bed, she turns around two or three times and then backs her tiny butthole up against my face. And I don't care because she is so yummy and cute. We sit and kiss and hug all day long. The only dog we've owned who I didn't let put her butthole against my face was a husky Chuck found tied up and neglected behind one of his rental homes. Ava was as big as a pony and had a wild look in her eyes. Our friend, who was a vet, said, "This dog may have wolf in her. You cannot take her to a regular vet like me." I didn't know she was part wolf, or I never would have let her in the house. When she growled, showing a mouthful of sharp teeth, I nearly peed myself. She insisted on getting in bed and sleeping right between Chuck and me, and I feared for my life every night. Huskies needs to work and mush and stuff. I didn't have time to walk Ava several times a day or get on a dog sled. So she had a lot of nervous energy and paced in the night. When she did get out, she'd take off running and somebody would have to bring her back. I was scared she'd eat our other dogs. It was a holy nightmare. We fostered her until somebody up north took her. It was just in time because caring for her almost killed me. I still find her hair in the microwave. It's been 12 years. Chapter 14. How to Rock a Swim Dress. People say 50 is the new 30 or 40. Let's settle on 50 being the new 35. It's all about how you feel, not some number. Or maybe it is a little bit about a number. I don't want to scare anyone. It's entirely possible to be 50 and still feel in your head like you're 35. But my darling, your body doesn't care how young you feel. Your body has a mind of its own. You might think you're still young enough to go to a rock concert. And of course you are. You can buy a ticket and sit in the audience. Chuck and I went to a Def Leppard and Journey concert. I thought we were going to have a fun date. When I was 20 and went to concerts, I wore crop tops and little bitty britches because I still had a metabolism and my thyroid was acting right. At this concert, everybody there was 50 or older, and they were all worried about the snack bar. I was too. People crowded around the concession stand like they were giving away gold nuggets. They acted more excited about buying big Diet Cokes and buckets of popcorn than seeing the bands. While the concert was going on, my husband would stand up and dance a little until he had to sit back down because of his knees. You could just tell that the guys in Journey had eaten a lot of white flour and sugar. And maybe they had done a little dope and slept with a nasty woman. They all looked sick and bloated, lugging around their guitars. The lead singer of Def Leppard clearly had thyroid issues. His hair was down to his shoulders, and I swear you could see through it. He had tiny legs, a little stomach. When he hit a high note, you could see this tiny bump in his upper abdomen. I'm no doctor, but I just knew it was a hernia. I spent the rest of the concert worrying for him. I've had a hernia in the same place. It pushed through my abdominal wall. I was in so much pain, I had to go to the ER. They said I needed to have surgery to put a mesh on it. And after that, it took 6 months to recover. The Def Leppard singer probably didn't have time to get a mesh because he was on a rock tour. Bless his heart. The concert finally ended. I used to be sad when the lights came up. At this concert, we all limped out of the arena because we had plantar fasciitis. It was like an episode of Survivor, with all of us climbing over trees and wading through swamps to get to our cars. Everyone was exhausted and desperate, saying, "We got to get home. What are we doing here? It was 10 o'clock. So no, I'm not going to rock concerts anymore, unless there's seating. Here are some other never agains on my list. Shopping at Victoria's Secret. At 35, I still felt 25 and wanted to wear the low-rise jeans that were popular at the time. And that actually worked as long as I didn't look at my rear in the mirror. Low-rise breeches required low-rise thongs. I could not do it. I felt like I was being strangled. So I just wore big panties that puffed out over the top. I was glad when that trend was over. At 40, I kept wearing Victoria's Secret because I still had hope. Around 45, my body changed and expanded, but my panties stayed the same size. Before long, they were cutting me in two. That was when hope was lost, and I started buying big, comfortable, flesh-toned panties and a high-rise jean. Doing CrossFit. I started doing CrossFit at a gym in Knoxville with Debbie when we were in our mid-40s, right before perimenopause set in. At the time, CrossFit was brand new, all the rage. The 25-year-olds who taught us had fannies that looked like baseballs. I wanted my fanny to look like baseballs, too. They had us do extremely difficult military push-ups and pull-ups and flip tractor tires across a parking lot. I was enthralled by the experience, even though I was scared whenever I was jerking a 30-pound kettle ball over my head or climbing a rope 20 feet in the air. The instructors did some heavy eye-rolling as we did sloppy burpees, but they loved us because we could afford the gym membership. It made me feel like a bad mama jamma. I also really enjoyed getting up into the trainers' personal business because they were young and cute and had tons of dating drama that was fascinating to old married me. Their love triangles and messy breakups made me flash back to my Erica Kane years, not missing them one bit. I hoped the intense workouts would give me a new lease on life, but when my hair started to fall out from total body rebellion due to high cortisol levels and low thyroid, I decided to break that lease. Doing paleo. The only time I dieted to lose weight as a kid was when I was 15 and I competed in the fairest of the fair pageant, the one where I ate only a can of tuna a day and nearly collapsed in my convertible on the parade route. I stopped dieting for good almost and stayed fit playing sports. Mama and Beth were always on some yo-yo fad diet. One week they ate 3 eggs for breakfast, 3 bananas for lunch, and 3 hot dogs for dinner. They were so weak by the end of it, they couldn't make a fist. The only time I joined in was when I took Dexatrim for a few days when I was 17. Dexatrim, if you don't know, was speed. We took speed as a family. We took it, and our heads would itch, and then we'd fight in the yard. So I stopped doing that. I thought dieting was just stupid until my 30s when my butt went from a cute bubble to a beach ball, and I decided cutting back on sweets would be a good idea. And yet, somehow, I could not keep it up. I'm a cake and cookie girl. Our CrossFit instructors asked us if we wanted to enter a contest called the Paleo Challenge to see whose bodies changed the most. For 10 weeks, I ate just meat, vegetables, and fruits. No dairy, sugar, or grains. I took it very seriously, but I don't know why. I'd never stuck with a diet before in my life. On before picture day, I wore spandex workout pants and a horrible, dingy, no-support white sports bra that made me look like I had one boob. No spray tan. I didn't want to take my top off in front of the young male instructors. They didn't need to see what happened to a woman's body after she raised three kids. They'd never want to be married and have children. So Debbie and I went into the locker room to take each other's picture. She posed and pulled her stomach in, and I thought, that's just stupid. Debbie, do you not want to win this thing? Because I want to win it, I said. I had enough sense to know if you wanted to win, you had to look your worst in the before picture so that in the after picture, you'd be so much cuter. When Debbie took my picture, I pulled my stomach bulge over the spandex waistband of my pants. I slumped my shoulders forward. I had a terrible look on my face. I had no idea they were going to put those pictures on the internet. Thank God they cut my head off. When I saw it, I thought, you really are what you eat. I looked like a swollen white blob of hamburger bun. The challenge was to follow the paleo diet and do CrossFit for 10 weeks, and it almost killed me. But it worked. I leaned out, and my body changed. I looked like a different person. Chuck and I went to Maui on a company trip during that time, and my pants were hanging off me. Nothing fit. I made sure I had a spray tan and wore a nice sports bra for the after picture. I held my stomach in until my core cramped. Well, guess what? I won that competition and got 3 months of free torture. I mean, training. Was it worth it? I lost 15 pounds, and the very second I went off the diet and had a biscuit, I gained back what I lost, plus another 10 pounds. The whole time I felt terrible. I had extreme fatigue, I couldn't poop, my breasts were super tender, and my hair was falling out. I doze off in the middle of the day, I could not keep my eyes open, and then at night, I couldn't sleep. As fit as the CrossFit instructors were, they didn't know much about middle-aged female bodies, hormones, and stress. The intense exercise combined with the carb deprivation was such a shock to my system that I believe it threw me into a health crisis. So no, turning into a miserable zombie was not worth losing 15 pounds. My paleo adventure was not my last diet, unfortunately. After that, whenever I went up a dress size, I tried a new diet. My fallback was always Weight Watchers. Oprah had bought a stake in the company by then, and I saw her in a commercial twirling pasta and running through tall grass. I thought, if she can do it, I can too. And I signed up again. Back to weekly weigh-ins, counting food points, and eating tiny portions. I was so hateful on Weight Watchers. I was in a constant bad mood, snapping at everyone, lines deepening on my forehead. I couldn't keep track of my points. Chuck wasn't even on it, and he wanted me to keep track of his points, too. I didn't have the patience for that. And yet, I kept going back. I can't tell you how many times I've downloaded that app. I do believe that Weight Watchers works, but you actually have to do it. You know what? I may try Weight Watchers again, now that we're talking about it. And we have come to the end of our episode, and we will continue where we left off in our next episode. Thank you for listening.
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2: Thank you. Here's the forecast for the Boston and South Shore area on the Talking Information Center from the National Weather Service. For today, increasing clouds, temperatures in the lower 80s overnight. More clouds, showers possible, temperatures in the mid-60s. Friday turning sunny, temperatures in the mid-70s. The sun rose this morning at 6:27, setting at 6:50 this evening. Stay tuned for more heading your way next on the Talking Information Center.
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12: Hi there. It's Vicki with the Talking Information Center. It is September 16th, 2026, and today I will be reading Pop Culture. We are starting with the summer 2026 edition of Vanity Fair. And our first article is entitled, The Next Black President, by Ta-Nehisi Coates. Kamala Harris's quest for the White House was rooted in a political tradition pioneered by black women. In the wake of Gaza, the broad promise of that tradition proved too much for her to bear. As questions of another run looms, Ta-Nehisi Coates reckons with the implicit violence of the American presidency and the conditions under which a black woman might ever hold

office. The patron saint of the 2024 Democratic National Convention. Our first article is entitled "The Next Black President" by Ta-Nehisi Coates. Kamala Harris's quest for the White House was rooted in a political tradition pioneered by black women. In the wake of Gaza, the broad promise of that tradition proved too much for her to bear. As questions of another run looms, Ta-Nehisi Coates reckons with the implicit violence of the American presidency and the conditions under which a black woman might ever hold that office. The patron saint of the 2024 Democratic National Convention was Fannie Lou Hamer, recalcitrant sharecropper turned agitator and, like the Democratic presidential nominee, a black woman. Hamer worked on the plantation of W.D. Marlowe near Ruleville, Mississippi, laboring in the fields, cleaning the Marlowe manse, and keeping the family records. All this time, estimates Hamer biographer Kate Clifford Larson, earned her between $600 and $800 a year, less than half of what white farm families earned in 1948. This was by design. The mandate of Mississippi's ruling class was assured through the reduction of the state's black residents to near slavery. Hamer took her revenge. She wore the Marlowe's fine clothes while they were away. She stole their perfume. She bathed in their tub. She used the family's spoons and then watched them eat behind her. It was said that Hamer didn't have real good sense, that she was uppity and filled with gripes. But as Larson recounts, Hamer's own analysis hinted at something deeper. I was rebelling in the only way that I could rebel. In 1962, the rebellion was joined. That was the summer that a bevy of civil rights workers descended on Hamer's Sunflower County, seeking volunteers to help register blacks to vote. Hamer signed up and, through her courage, charisma, and oratory, quickly drew ardent disciples and ruthless adversaries. In 1963, Hamer was arrested, jailed, and at the behest of her white captors, beaten with a blackjack by two African-American inmates. She emerged from captivity, grievously injured, but recalcitrant as ever. A year later, Hamer co-founded the Mississippi Freedom Democratic Party, aiming to displace the segregated delegation to that year's Democratic Convention. This was a problem. Lyndon B. Johnson feared that Hamer's protest would cost him Mississippi, or perhaps the entire Deep South. When Hamer testified at the convention, it was televised nationally. A flustered Johnson quickly called an impromptu press conference to knock that illiterate woman, as he would reportedly call Hamer, off the air. The evening news broadcast Hamer's testimony anyway. If the Freedom Democratic Party is not seated now, I question America, Hamer told the convention. Is this America, the land of the free and home of the brave, where we have to sleep with our telephones off the hook because our lives be threatened daily? Hamer died in 1977, but she has become a hero, particularly to black women, who see in her an ancient tradition of politics that extends back to their arrival on these shores. That same political tradition, 60 years later, delivered Kamala Harris to the top of the ticket. In 2020, when many saw in Joe Biden a floundering candidate, a loose coalition of black women activists saw an opportunity. The coalition included, among others, voting rights activist Melanie Campbell, 2024 Democratic National Convention Committee Chair Minion Moore, and investor and strategist Jotaka Eady. They organized and applied pressure. They demanded a black woman on the ticket. They got it. They demanded a black woman on the Supreme Court. They got it. They demanded a black woman at the Federal Reserve. They got that, too. And they got even more. By the end of 2024, Biden had appointed a record number of black women to the federal bench and cut black unemployment and black poverty levels to record lows. He'd passed a temporary expansion of the child tax credit, which in its single year of operation reduced black child poverty rates by half.

This was an enviable string of political victories, and when Biden withdrew from the campaign and endorsed Harris, the most tantalizing victory of all was at hand. Now the same coalition of black women who could credibly claim the first fulfillment of a black agenda in recent memory pressed their advantage. During the pandemic, Edie created the Google group with Win with Black Women, which began convening Sundays via Zoom. It became a central organizing node, and the night Harris received Biden's endorsement, Win with Black Women drew some 44,000 attendees. "We didn't hang up until 1 a.m., recalls Edie. It was a reminder of what was possible. It was a reminder of our power, and it was a reminder of the connection to a struggle, a fight, and quite frankly, that baton that our ancestors had handed to us that we were collectively holding." No ancestor loomed larger over the convention's proceedings in Chicago than Hamer. Democratic National Committee Chair Jamie Harrison invoked her familiar phrase, "We are sick and tired of being sick and tired." The 2024 Mississippi Democratic delegation expressed their pride in representing heroes such as Fannie Lou Hamer. Maxine Waters praised Hamer and noted she was one of Harris's heroes. In this, fatefully, Harris and the black women who propelled her to the top of the ticket were not alone. 10 months earlier, on October 7th, Hamas and other allied forces crossed out of Gaza and killed approximately 1,200 people, 800 of whom were civilians. In response, Israel launched a total war against the people of Gaza. In the first 30 days of this assault, Israel killed at least 4,100 children, roughly 8 times as many children as Russia killed in 21 months during its war of conquest in Ukraine. It was as if each morning the IDF gathered up 5 classrooms of students and then erased them. "We are fighting human animals," Israeli Defense Minister Yoav Gallant asserted, "and are acting accordingly." The arsenal for this war against children, against human animals, was the United States of America. According to a report by the Stockholm International Peace Research Institute, America supplied 69% of Israel's major conventional arms imports between 2019 and 2023, and approved some $20 billion in arms sales to Israel in the weeks leading up to the Democratic National Convention. And the man who held the keys to that arsenal just happened to be one of the most progressive presidents black America has ever known. Now another coalition, a group of young Democrats at the fringes of the party, looked for a way to bring Gaza to the center of the convention. They organized the Uncommitted National Movement, urging voters to check or write in uncommitted on the primary ballot, and thus earn delegates of this selfsame line, who would then have a presence at the DNC. "We tried our best to replicate Fannie Lou Hamer and the bus freedom movement when they went to the DNC," says Uncommitted co-chair Layla Elabed. "We literally looked at them and said, okay, how do we apply those lessons and practices to Uncommitted?" The Uncommitted campaign settled on a single demand: a Palestinian-American speaker to endorse the nominee at the convention. A symbolic re-embrace of Arab Americans would help Uncommitted delegates assure their community members that Harris was indeed taking their complaint seriously. According to Elabed, the organizers spent that week batting potential names back and forth with the Harris campaign for vetting. The exchange seemed promising, but as name after name was refused, Harris fundraiser Hala Hijazi, Congresswoman Rashida Tlaib, Georgia Representative Rua Roman, Elabed's optimism began to fade. And then on that Wednesday, Uncommitted got a call. The call for a Palestinian-American speaker was rejected. It's tough to identify a singular flaw that cost Harris the election. She ultimately won the Arab American vote, but there was a 12% swing away from her candidacy compared to Biden in 2020. Of those Democratic voters who broke away from Harris, nearly as many went to a third party as went to Trump.
The effect of Gaza on these particular swing voters lingers painfully in the thoughts of Harris's most ardent supporters. "I do believe that there were progressive critiques to be made of Harris," said Eddie. But the sheer fervor of protest from punitive allies stunned Eddie. "I believe that had dire consequences on the result of the election and ultimately where we are as a country right now." From this perspective, a sector of the Democratic electorate demanded moral perfection of Harris and in the process allowed a completely immoral Donald Trump to return to power. For African Americans, presidential elections have almost always been exercises in lesser evils and harm reduction. Looking at the damage done to America's public health system, a secret police force unleashed on its cities, the indiscriminate bombing of an elementary school, the killing of Alex Preddy and Renee Good, and the lust for extrajudicial killing, the great disaster of a Trump presidency, is all too clear. But 2 weeks before Harris accepted the nomination, Israeli media aired footage of guards appearing to rape a Palestinian prisoner. By then, the Israeli government had wiped out roughly 2% of Gaza's population, some 40,000 human beings. A letter published in The Lancet by three public health researchers estimated that 186,000 Gazan deaths could be attributed to the conflict, including indirect deaths, 8% of the Strip's population. To preserve democracy, Palestinian Americans were being asked to support a member of the administration that repeatedly armed the agents of this carnage. I think for a lot of African Americans, we weren't connecting with how visceral the anger was at Biden and Harris because of what they were allowing, says journalist Joy Reid. And because of her sort of political inability to speak directly to the genocide, which I still don't understand, to be honest, I genuinely don't, because I know she's an empathetic person. I've covered this woman for a really long time. But people just didn't see it, and she couldn't voice it. I don't understand it. To this day, I cannot explain it. Perhaps the answer lay in what Harris did say. At the convention, the vice president pledged to ensure America always has the strongest, most lethal fighting force in the world. This language is fairly boilerplate for most people seeking the presidency, but it is also at odds with the very tradition that brought Harris to the brink. Hamer was a student of nonviolence, and not just for

Moore was a student of nonviolence, and not just for protesters in Mississippi. As early as 1964, she opposed the Vietnam War, horrified at the prospect of American bombs being dropped on a much weaker people half a world away. "I am sick of the racist war in Vietnam," Hamer said at an anti-war rally in the 1960s, "when we don't have justice in the United States." Perhaps it is naive to expect Harris, a candidate for the American presidency, to speak in the same register as Hamer, who was its antagonist. But it was that very antagonist whom Harris and her party claimed as a champion. The dynamic is familiar. Barack Obama's claim of Martin Luther King Jr. was similarly incongruent. That is because a black presidency is a contradiction. It owes its power to a movement against racist state violence at home, but seeks an office which has always practiced racist state violence abroad. But what was known in 1964 was largely abandoned in 2024, and what was offered instead was a questionable survivalist theory of democracy, one that proposed to erect a shield over one group while providing weaponry to destroy another. For reasons moral, pragmatic, and perhaps mostly ancestral, the next black presidency will have to think bigger. To its list of adversaries, which include a renewed white supremacy, a rapacious billionaire class, and energetic Christian nationalism, it must add another, perhaps more formidable than them all, empire. The portrait of America as an imperial power cuts against its self-image as a righteous cradle of democracy. But from its inception, the country has been aggressive and expansionist, seizing land from its indigenous population, paying off some European powers while menacing others. I am persuaded no constitution was ever before so well calculated as ours for extensive empire and self-government, Thomas Jefferson wrote to James Madison in 1809. Jefferson's Empire of Liberty, as he dubbed it, steadily expanded across the continent throughout the 19th century and early 20th century. Then it turned to the oceans, annexing Hawaii, seizing the Philippines, Puerto Rico, and Guam, then drawing Cuba and the Dominican Republic into its sphere of influence. Even as the United States expanded its rule, there always remained a dim sense that an empire of liberty was a contradiction. The inveterate white supremacist Woodrow Wilson mouthed anti-colonial rhetoric before reverting to form at the Paris Peace Conference in 1919. Wilson spoke eloquently on behalf of smaller nations and their right to self-determination, writes Daniel Immerwahr in his book How to Hide an Empire. Yet he had Southeastern European nations in mind. After World War II, with colonialism considered passé, President Dwight Eisenhower embraced more clandestine means to preserve the United States' imperial reach. President Harry Truman drew the line at plotting against foreign leaders, writes Stephen Kinzer in his book, The Brothers, John Foster Dulles, Alan Dulles, and Their Secret World War. That line evaporated when he left office. Eisenhower wished to wage a new kind of war. Eisenhower's national security team subsequently plotted to overthrow no fewer than three different democracies on three different continents over the course of his 8 years. For oil, Iran's Mohammad Mossadegh was toppled in 1953. For fruit plantations, Guatemala's Jacobo Arbenz Guzman was deposed in 1954. And in 1960, fearing Congo and its vast resources moving out of the West's sphere of influence, Eisenhower ordered Prime Minister Patrice Lumumba murdered. The Belgians beat him to it. Touring the world, a young John F. Kennedy was disturbed to find that America was definitely classed with the imperialist powers of Europe. Like Wilson, he paid lip service to the anti-colonial spirit and, at his inauguration, pledged support for the Third World, not because the communists may be doing it, not because we seek their votes, but because it is right. The Bay of Pigs was 3 months later.
Kennedy agonized over the failed operation to overthrow Cuba's Fidel Castro, but he quickly made peace

0: with cloak and dagger imperialism. His CIA engaged the mafia to kill Castro, 1960, urged a military coup in Brazil, 1962, which would bear fruit 2 years later, helped apartheid-era South Africa locate and arrest Nelson Mandela, 1962, and supported the Ba'ath Party in overthrowing the Iraqi government, 1963, and crushing its communist opposition. In Vietnam, the once anti-colonialist Kennedy first supported Eisenhower's hand-picked dictator, Ngo Dinh Diem, then facilitated a coup against him, in which he was subsequently killed. When Kennedy was himself killed a few weeks after Diem, so prolificate were his shadow wars that some close to him believed, as Malcolm X said, that the chickens had indeed come home to roost. Bobby Kennedy himself suspected the killings might be the work of the CIA, the mob, or Castro, writes journalist Vincent Bevins in his book, The Jakarta Method. Vice President Lyndon Johnson's first suspicion was that it was retaliation for Diem's murder. Fears of imperial boomerang did little to restrain Johnson or any other American president. Indeed, what stands out about the horrifying death toll in Gaza is how easily it slots into a history of American global power. In the same year Johnson pushed through the Voting Rights Act, his CIA helped dispatch the Indonesian president, Sukarno. Up to 1 million Indonesians were subsequently killed by the military regime, which the United States favored. 4 years later, in a bid to crush the Viet Cong, President Richard Nixon secretly carpet-bombed Cambodia, which in turn led to the rise of the genocidal Khmer Rouge. Then in 73, Nixon and Henry Kissinger, his Secretary of State, plotted the overthrow of yet another democracy in Chile, propping up the brutal dictator Augusto Pinochet. This history poses a discomfiting truth. Gaza is not a betrayal of American democratic tradition, but an expression of an American imperial tradition. The tradition is literally generational. In 1893, John Watson Foster helped overthrow the Queen of Hawaii. 60 years later, Foster's grandsons, Alan and John Dulles, took up the trade. As heads of the CIA and the State Department, respectively, they engaged Kermit Roosevelt Jr. to overthrow Mossadegh. Roosevelt was himself a scion of the imperial spirit. His grandfather was Theodore Roosevelt, who championed the annexation of the Philippines. The subsequent events are a dizzying whirlwind of horse trading and violence. In 1963, the CIA backs a coup d'etat by the Iraqi Ba'ath Party, which Saddam Hussein would eventually lead. In 1979, the American allied Shah of Iran is driven from power. In 1980, a frustrated United States backs Hussein in the Iraq-Iran War. In 2003, the United States topples Hussein and delivers him to his executioners. In 2026, the United States collaborates with Israel to kill Iran's Ayatollah Khomeini. The tally? Four different regimes with four different ideologies of two opposing countries dispatched at the behest of one imperial power. The focus on the regime changes inflicted on the Arab world and the Middle East at large obscures the routine violence inflicted on its people. For Americans, the Iraq War is remembered as a case of bad intelligence, and George W. Bush's image has largely been rehabilitated. The estimated 200,000 civilians killed directly on bad intelligence, less so. In November 2008, an errant airstrike conducted under auspices of a lame duck Bush administration killed 37 civilians who were at a wedding party in Wek Bagtu, Afghanistan. "We cannot win the fight against terrorism with airstrikes," pleaded Afghanistan's president, Hamid Karzai. 5 years later, under President Obama, another airstrike hit another wedding party, this time in Yemen, killing 12 more people. With a bipartisan acceptance of innocent deaths at the cost of doing business in the Muslim and Arab world, It is not a surprise that a kind of casual contempt for its leaders and people oozes from the orifice of both Democratic and Republican administrations. In his 2008 presidential campaign, conservatives pushed Obama to repeatedly deny he was a Muslim in roughly the same register as one would deny beating his wife. When the dictator Muammar Gaddafi was dragged out of a drain pipe, sodomized with a bayonet and killed, Obama's Secretary of State Hillary Clinton shared a laugh with a CBS reporter. "We came, we saw, he died." In 2023, as the casualty reports out of Gaza mounted, Biden's response was essentially to call BS. "I have no notion that the Palestinians are telling the truth about how many people are killed," Biden said. Gaza's health ministry responded by releasing the names of every single one of the identified dead. When Biden dropped out and Harris became the nominee, there was reason for hope among the uncommitted delegates. Off the record, Harris conveyed her deep despair at the scale of atrocity in Gaza. Less than a week into her campaign, she emerged from a meeting with Israeli Prime Minister Benjamin Netanyahu, pledging not to be silent. Moreover, among the coalition of black women who had backed Harris, there were many who took a dim view of the Israeli state project. Edie, whose Win With Black Women called inspired a series, Win With Black Men, White Dudes for Harris, Swifties for Kamala, had visited the region in 2014. "What I walked away with was a parallel to the struggle for black Americans," says Edie. "I saw things that were very familiar." During a visit to Bethlehem, Latasha Brown, co-founder of Black Voters Matter, recalled watching as an Israeli soldier pretended to shoot at a bunch of kids who were playing nearby. "Like they were ducks," she remembers. "Even to this day, I can't take it." Journalist Tiffany Cross, author of Love Me, A Letter to Black Women in a Toxic Country, Career, and Relationship, visited the region under the auspices of AIPAC. It did not go as her sponsor planned. "Oh, I know exactly what this is," Cross recalls thinking. "The Palestinians here are treated like black people." There was a consensus among many of the black women supporting Harris that a Palestinian speaker should have been allowed at the convention. But there also was a deep sense that the 2024 election presented a binary, Trump or Harris, and many in the Arab American community had made the wrong choice. This perspective originates in the basic truth that black people are a minority in a country that, at best, tolerates their existence. And that vulnerability has landed with particular weight on black women. The very American imperialism that so endangered Muslim life had its roots in genocide and enslavement, the latter of which always took particularly interest in black women. At its root, it was a system of rape, industrial in both scale and effect. Enslavement or freedom was passed down to the child through the mother, meaning white men could augment a workforce trafficked from Africa by raping with impunity and enslaving their offspring. She alone could give birth to a slave, the historian Paula Giddings writes in her book, When and Where I Enter, The Impact of Black Women on Race and Sex in America. Blacks constituted a permanent labor force and metaphor that were perpetuated through the black woman's womb. Typical of rape survivors, black women were freighted with a particular kind of animus. Mistresses and masters and overseers described slave women as lazier, filthier, more shiftless, slatternly, ignorant, and impudent than slave men, writes the Volia Glimpth in her book, Out of the House of Bondage, The Transformation of the Plantation Household. The stereotypes mirrored a real-world disregard for the suffering of black women. Antebellum physician J. Marion Sims is known as the father of modern gynecology. He did this fathering by operating on the unanesthetized bodies of enslaved black women and girls. But if America made black women a uniquely acted-upon class, black women, too, made themselves a unique class of political actors. Their particular oppression became a particular bond, evidenced in the pressure they were able to bring upon the Biden presidency. And that particular oppression also made the promise of a black woman president something more than another item on a checklist of firsts or the humoring of a particular interest group. We would bring others along, which has always been the case, says Massachusetts Congresswoman Ayanna Pressley. Even when our full freedoms were not actualized, we made it possible for others' freedoms to be realized. In 2020, Cross was part of that early coalition that demanded Biden name a black woman vice president nominee. In her mind, the demand was always out of something larger. I think, I would hope anyway, that this black woman is someone who is going to say the uncomfortable thing, says Cross. I have to trust that a black woman could not see tens of thousands of children being murdered and not be struck by that, not be moved by that. Whether you're a mother or not, I trust because we experienced that. We saw firsthand the violence of America, and we've always had to tap into our humanity in a certain way, just for our own very survival. In 2024, this broad ethic of democracy came into conflict with a more prosaic politic. Harris and her party settled into a somewhat conservative pitch as the Party of America before Trump. Perhaps the radical thought of a black woman as president made this approach seem prudent. But for many Arab and Muslim Americans, America before Trump meant returning to a time when FBI informants sought to entrap them, when police agencies spied on their mosques, and calling a presidential candidate a Muslim was a slur. Seemingly blind to this trauma, the Harris campaign followed up the Democratic National Convention snub by deploying Bill Clinton to Michigan. There, in the state with the highest concentration of Arab Americans in the country, Clinton told an audience that Israel had been forced to kill civilians by Hamas and that the land between the Jordan River and the Mediterranean Sea belonged to the Jewish people because they were there first. Meanwhile, Harris welcomed her endorsement by Dick Cheney, who was not a very popular vice president, but was a zealous defender of torturing Muslims. The cumulative message was not, "We don't need your voice." It was, "We don't value your life." Elabed recalls a Harris supporter pleading for Elabed to help protect Harris now, on the implicit promise that Harris would protect Palestinian life later. This was not an abstract request. For the Palestinian American Elabed, it meant telling other Palestinian Americans that they must support a politician who had pledged to continue to arm the state that was presently annihilating their families. Who's protecting them? Elabed recalls wondering. Who's protecting their families? When I was 23 years old, Clinton bombed the Al-Shifa pharmaceutical factory in Sudan. American intelligence indicated that Al-Shifa was controlled by Sudan's fundamentalist government and was providing Al-Qaeda with chemical weapons. The claim quickly collapsed. Like how the 2003 claims of Saddam Hussein's weapons of mass destruction collapsed. Like how the 1964 claims of a North Vietnamese attack in the Gulf of Tonkin collapsed. I had not been a fan of Clinton. Still, given a choice between the party of Jesse Helms and the presidency of Bill Clinton, calculating the lesser evil seemed easy. It was a calculation made through the exclusion of the Sudanese people. In March, I flew to Dublin with my wife, intent on seeing the math with clearer, if older, eyes. I had coffee with 20-year-old Dima Shamali, an electrical engineering student at University College Dublin. Shamali is among a cohort of young Gazans admitted to universities in Ireland and granted visas. There is no guarantee that they will ever return to Gaza or anywhere in Palestine. They have no idea when or whether they will see their families again. Shamali has light brown skin and a reverent sense of humor and a loner's mien. Her mother was a social worker. Before he died from wounds sustained in an Israeli airstrike, her father worked as an emergency doctor for UNICEF. Shamali herself had survived such a bombing. In Dublin, she walked into the small cafe where we had arranged to meet, hugged my wife, hugged me, and then she told me over the course of a conversation. I was born in Gaza City. I have two older brothers and a younger sister, and a younger brother as well. One is 25. One is 23. I'm 20. My sister is 15, and my younger brother is 11. The best memory I have is going to the sea to talk to all the sailors by the beach. Everyone there knew me, so we would eat some bread, have some tea, and talk. Sometimes they would take me on the boat and go around, but you can't go far because the Israelis will shoot you. There was like a gifted school in Gaza. It's called Arafat, for gifted students school in Gaza. It's a mixed school with girls and boys. Before you get in, you have to pass an exam which covers chemistry, biology, math, Arabic, and English. If you pass this exam, you'll go to the interview. Then after the interview, you'll be able to be in the school. So yeah, that was my school. I finished at the top of my class. I applied to some schools in the U.S. before the war. I got full admission to Vassar College. So I picked Vassar, and I was going to go there. But then the war came, and then I wasn't able to get a visa or anything. Then Trump banned Palestinians from going to the U.S. To be honest, we all thought that it's just going to be like any other war. It's not going to last that long, or it's not going to do anything. But we got displaced like 10 times or something. We were displaced in a house in Nusrat. We were on the second floor, me and the woman, her name is Kefaya, and her baby. There was no warning and no nothing. They just bombed the house. The last thing I remember, excuse me, is just that everything was red. The sky, the window, all that was red. There was no voice, no sound. I remember when I was under the rubble, I thought, I'm actually okay. I thought nothing was wrong. But the moment they got me out, I felt like I couldn't breathe. When I was in the hospital, they told me, thank God you're alive and all that. Then I said, okay, what happened? They said, Farah is alive, like the baby. Her name is Farah, and Kefaya is dead. I was just, I don't know. There's guilt. I know it's just not good to feel this way, but it's just the survivor's guilt, this kind of thing. It's like, okay, why specifically her? Why did she die and I live? Maybe she's better than me. Well, she's definitely better than me because she's a mother. She has kids and she has a lot of responsibility. These kinds of thoughts. And not just me. I think everyone who experienced this also had these kinds of thoughts. I didn't start school in September because I was here to do a foundation year. But then I went to do, excuse me, I went to the engineering office, and I was like, I don't need a foundation year. I know math, and I know English. A foundation year is basically for international students who don't speak the language or who will find it hard to study in a different language. So they gave them a year where they have to study basic things. So if you're doing engineering, you'll have basic maths or pre-calculus in English. So I went to the engineering office and I was like, you can do whatever. You can test me or interview me. And so I made an interview with them and they asked me a lot of scientific questions and I passed it. Then they said, okay, but you have to wait a month because until we approve your application to go straight into engineering. I found out that my father was killed on Facebook. Some of his friends posted that he was a great doctor and all that. He always said, I'm here for a mission. I'm in this life for a mission. If my mission is over, then my life is not worth anything. I never really understood what he meant. Then he was killed, and I understood. It's just crazy because he had the chance to leave. When the war started, he had offers from the Hungarian government and other places to go out of Gaza. And he was like, no. He even wrote articles about doctors leaving Gaza and how shameful it is. As a daughter, of course, I wish we had left. But as a Palestinian, no. When you live, as Black Americans do, in a constant state of emergency, it can be hard to look across an ocean and see what the long arm of your country is doing to people like Dima. What is already blurry is rendered almost imperceptible by the spectacles of American racism, because when those whom America kills come to this country, the one sure way for them to advance is to become white, and the one sure way to become white is to put as much distance between oneself and Black people as possible. Knowing this, the temptation is to adopt a more siloed strategy, one that eschews coalitions with allies who have disappointed us, is strong. This is a very bad idea. If only because we are a minority, we need the numbers that come from alliances. And then there are certain moments when a particular issue multiplies the power of certain allies. The Arab American vote is relatively tiny and constrained to a few states. But much as the advance of broadcast news made it hard for Southern white supremacists to hide their brutality, the sweep of social media has made it impossible for Israel, and thus the American empire, to hide its own. And just as the image of black people beaten for trying to cross a bridge resonated beyond our community, the image of a Palestinian hooked up to an IV, writhing in agony and burning alive, resonates far beyond theirs. This resonance was not appreciated in 2024. A party that was deeply identified with destroying apartheid within its borders attempted to win by ignoring apartheid abroad. It did not work. There was an underestimation of what was really afoot and how much it meant to so many people from different walks of life, said Presley. And I would say especially the younger generation. And I do believe it is why so many young people just did not participate and stayed at home. There is another way. In late 2023, as Shamali and her family fled Gaza City, opinion polls showed African Americans, relative to the rest of the country, believed Israel should stop its military assault on Gaza. The earliest congressional call for a ceasefire on October 16th was co-sponsored by a black woman, then Missouri Congressman Cori Bush. Half of her co-signers were black and none were white. In January 2024, a coalition of more than 1,000 black pastors called for Biden to press for a ceasefire. The next month, the African Methodist Episcopal Church called for an end to aid to Israel, claiming the United States was supporting mass genocide. The average thought of my constituents is, why the hell are we always bombing some other country, says Pennsylvania Congresswoman Summer Lee. And there is wisdom in this instinct. We can't afford health care, we can't afford housing, we can't afford grocery bills, right? All of those things, we're told, are luxuries that if you work hard enough, or if you're special enough, you'll get. Well, we spend $1 billion a day dropping bombs in Iran, so those things are not disconnected. Lee is pointing to a different tradition of activism, one that does not accept a survivalist democracy in which the lives of one suffering people are balanced against another. We intimately know the perils of this balancing. Indeed, the history of American politics is littered with ostensible golden ages. The era of good feelings, the roaring 20s, the post-war 50s, that can only be deemed such by our total exclusion. Out of that knowledge comes a tradition of broader democracy extolled by some of Black America's most celebrated heroes. In 1965, the year of the Voting Rights Act passage, Coretta Scott King stood before an anti-war rally in Madison Square Garden and rejected survivalist democracy. Have you often wondered, as I have, why is it that the same President Johnson who speaks so eloquently for civil rights and who has been so moved by the struggle for the right to vote and the anguish of the poor can be so callous about the Vietnamese and so apparently thoughtless on foreign policy? I think it is because we permit him to be. King's criticism of the Vietnam War preceded her husband's. It was neither popular with the FBI, which, as political scientist Jean Theo Harris notes, subsequently labeled her a subversive, nor with the Southern Christian Leadership Conference. Johnson had already passed two civil rights bills, and in 1968 passed another. He was the best president Black America had seen in nearly a century, and here was King attacking that very president in the name of a people half a world away. But King's mandate came out of the empathy of having seen her people and herself excluded from democracy. It is broadly assumed that Harris is planning to seek the Democratic presidential nomination in 2028. There are those who would write her off and perhaps Her timidity before America's facilitation of Gaza's destruction has earned that dismissal. But if Harris were interested in a second act, one rooted not in a failed pragmatism, but the courage of the heroes she claims, Fannie Lou Hamer and Coretta Scott King, she would not have to look far for inspiration. Harris's maternal grandmother was an activist in India, sheltering women from abuse and leading education initiatives for them about contraceptives. Her maternal grandfather was active in the fight for Indian acceptance. Harris herself was born in Oakland in 1964, the same year Hamer made her stand. The Harrises were intellectual activists with a keen interest in black struggle and its broader implications. They organized study groups focused on black writers such as Ralph Ellison, Carter G. Woodson, and W.E.B. Du Bois. They debated apartheid and decolonization. They hosted black writers like Amiri Baraka and even Hamer herself. Harris's parents saw Martin Luther King speak together, protested the Vietnam War, and marched for civil rights, pushing their firstborn in a stroller. "These were my mother's people," Harris writes in her memoir, The Truths We Hold, An American Journey. From almost the moment she arrived from India, she chose and was welcomed to and enveloped in the black community. It was the foundation of her new American life. Harris recalls the walls of her daycare center as decorated with posters of Frederick Douglass, Sojourner Truth, and Harriet Tubman. The nursery's matriarch made pound cakes and flaky biscuits and played Aretha Franklin's rendition of To Be Young, Gifted, and Black. She recalls being sent on Sundays to the 23rd Avenue Church of God, where Harris and her sister Maya sang in the children's choir. They were reared in a social justice Christianity, which called upon them, according to Harris, to defend the rights of the poor and the needy. "This does not strike me as the biography of someone who needs lectures on the nexus between the black freedom struggle and its import to the broader world. To the contrary, it reads like the story of someone steeped in that knowledge." And that story forces a very basic question. What was the point of all this? Why the invocations of Tubman, the reading of Du Bois, the visits from Hamer? And did the advocates of this collective pedagogy imagine their children rising to heights of power only to view the darker nations of the world through the same violent lens as their oppressors? And if they did not, if they believed that the poor and needy meant those within the empire as well as those without, then what moral mandate does that place upon their children? And if their children have come only to praise, not check empire, then why have they come at all? We nominate for Oblivion Therapy Speak. Please respect Hilary Busis's boundaries by keeping your psychobabble to yourself. Have you been processing the mental load of insecure attachment? Is your emotional labor triggering a toxic trauma response? Did gaslighting shatter your coping mechanisms? Are you shudder holding space? If so, bad news. As a society, we have reached capacity for therapy speak, the mealy-mouthed ergot of a million self-assured TikTokers. You don't need a BetterHelp membership or even a trial code lifted from a podcast ad to be inundated with confidently declaimed pseudo-psychology. It seems to be in the ether, popping up everywhere from corporate trainings to preschool classrooms. But while it may be cute to hear a toddler sing a song about the importance of setting boundaries, it's a lot less cute to hear an adult speaking like a toddler, mannered but firm, ignorant yet utterly convinced of their own righteousness. There's an old meme about how straight men would rather do literally anything. Get really into Civil War reenactments. Punch a side of beef. Then run up the steps of the Philadelphia Museum of Art. Close the Strait of Hormuz. Then go to therapy. For the first time in my life, I regretfully have to hand it to straight men. Like many terrible things, we can blame therapy speak on America's stupidest decade, the 1970s. Back then, it was called psychobabble, but it wasn't any less annoying. Think long-haired waifs in enormous glasses yapping endlessly about the wisdom of their analysts. The concept survived the hedonistic 80s, the grimy 90s, and the low-rise aughts, only to reemerge in the social media age with a new name and a more sinister purpose. Therapy speak devotees believe that slinging around terms like pathologizing and compartmentalizing signifies their own deep emotional intelligence, a quality that their mind has inextricably linked with moral superiority. Isn't it odd, though, that the most selfish people you know always seem to be the ones who are armchair diagnosing their friends and families with personality disorders? I'm reminded of the minor scandal that erupted a few years ago when an A-list actor allegedly wrote private messages to his then-girlfriend telling her that if she needed to post photos of herself in a bathing suit, he was not the right partner for her. Elsewhere, he noted, "I'd love to know before the premiere so I'm not put in the position of publicly flaunting our love if my boundaries are going to be continued to be disrespected. That would be hurtful and triggering for me." The girlfriend was a professional surfer. The bathing suit photos were, for her, evidence of another day at the office. And that's the real problem with therapy speak. At worst, it's employed by those who want permission for, or dare I say to enable, bad behavior. "I've done the work," therapy speak says, "therefore I can act like a jerk, but nobody is allowed to be mad at me." As any toddler can tell you, the impulse to do whatever you want while suffering no consequences may be the most deeply human one there is. But therapy speak couches this very understandable behavior in a thick layer of malarkey, putting plausible deniability between the speaker and the meaning of what they're actually saying. It obfuscates where it should illuminate, a feint towards radical transparency that's inherently dishonest. In less harmful cases, it's simply irritating. "Effie, we all got pain. Obsessively cataloging and announcing yours doesn't make you smarter or better or happier, unless you're a confessional memoriast with an enormous fan base, in which case, can I borrow some money? Perhaps my use of the first person here makes me a narcissist. Perhaps this screed is so shocking you're tempted to go no contact with this magazine. If so, it's a price I'm willing to pay for the validation of self-expression. The body's not keeping the score. I am. And how does that make you feel?" Letter from L.A. Sculptor with a scalpel. Garth Fisher has made an art of his medicine, crafting new bodies and faces for some of the wealthiest and most famous people in the world. Eve Pizer talks to Hollywood's most sought-after surgeon. Live from the OR. In the operating room, Beverly Hills plastic surgeon Garth Fisher is getting ready to stick some silicone orbs into his first patient of the day. Making an incision around the areola, he begins his dissection. Deftly, he starts to create a pocket where the implant will live underneath the breast tissue, but only partially underneath the pectoral muscle. When 50% to 70% of the implant is placed below the muscle, Fisher says it gives the breast a beautiful shape. 445cc, moderate profile, half under the muscle, silicone, Garth Fisher. Hopes this helps, LOL. One of his most famous patients, Kylie Jenner, told her almost 60 million followers after a fan on TikTok asked for the details of her breast enhancement. Kris Jenner subsequently said that Fisher performed her facelift in 2011 and that Fisher, a superstar class act, allowed the family to film the entire thing and make it the most amazing experience ever. Fisher's phone hasn't stopped ringing. "It was nuts," he says. "We're thankful to her." The family, he says, meaning the Kardashian-Jenner brood, has been very, very good to me. Back in the operating room, the scent of burnt skin lingers in the air. Not uncommon. Fisher is making his incisions with an electrocautery tool. Doctors sometimes use this instead of the classic scalpel because it zaps the capillaries as it cuts, which staunches bleeding. Fisher is performing what is sometimes called a dual-plane breast augmentation, wherein the pectoral muscle is split to create a space for the implant, giving it a place to live that looks, according to Fisher, maximally normal and natural. Some doctors put a breast implant over the muscle, but doing that makes it harder for mammograms to detect cancer and increases the risk for capsular contracture, a fairly common complication that involves the body forming scar tissue around the implant, which is a natural immune response to a foreign object. Augmenting both breasts costs at minimum $30,000. Patients who want a lift as well as implants would have to shell out at least $60,000. Almost all of this patient's body, except for her chest, of course, is shrouded in standard-issued cornflower blue surgical sheathing. Behind this soon-to-be buxom woman, Guillermo Galindo, an anesthesiologist whom Fisher jokes is the great bartender because he knows how to fix a drink, is monitoring her vital signs. Next, Fisher must decide exactly how to realize his patient's wishes. The art of the process, where art means science. Like a painter, he uses reference photos, images of topless women taped to a dry erase board next to the door, of various breast-enhanced women with notes from the patient, too big, too round, too small and separate, like size and love. His years of experience allow him to turn those dreams into reality. Using the images as a guide, he places a flat plastic pouch into the woman's chest. His longtime surgical technician, Ivan Gutierrez, begins pumping saline solution into the pouch to achieve the C-cup the patient has requested. Early in his career, Fisher explains later, he made the mistake of putting DDD implants into a very thin woman, and other folks, not him, prefer breasts that are hard like bullets. These days, though, I like a very, very natural breast. He summons me over to examine his work. Pristine pocket, he declares proudly, no blood. The other surgical assistant, Sulin Medeiros, who is also Fisher's wife, flushes out the cavity with antibiotic solution. We use more disinfectant spray than anyone else, he brags. He slides the implant in with ease, like a mechanic doing an oil change. Vogue declared last year to be the year of plastic surgery transparency. This is due in part to celebrities like Jenner admitting to going under the knife, further normalizing the practice. As our lives become more and more mediated by screens between the advent of ultra-filtered photographs, and increasingly lifelike AI-generated slop, reality has become harder and harder to identify. For Generation Z, per one 2023 report, being authentic and true to oneself is what they value most. As it turns out, the realest thing you can do is admit you're fake as hell. When Jenner told the world that, yes, her breasts are silicone and even named the man who made them, she wasn't merely cutting the BS. She was also offering a hot tip. Psst, go see Garth Fisher and you can look like me. Rachel Leary, the influencer who initially asked Jenner about her breast implants, ended up getting the same procedure from Fisher and naturally documented the whole thing on social media. Folks, that's all the time we have left for today. On behalf of the Talking Information Center, this is Vicki. Thanks so very much for listening, and have a wonderful day.
1: 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We hope you enjoyed the hour, and we invite you to stay tuned for more good programming headed your way.
2: Here's the forecast for the Boston and South Shore area on the Talking Information Center from the National Weather Service. For today, increasing clouds, temperatures in the lower 80s overnight. More clouds, showers possible, temperatures in the mid-60s. Friday, turning sunny, temperatures in the mid-70s. The sun rose this morning at 6:27, setting at 6:50 this evening. Stay tuned for more, heading your way next on the Talking Information Center.
3: Hello?
4: Man, where are you? 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
4: 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Grandma's about to crowd surf.
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3: Oh, man.
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1: 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Framingham.
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13: Good day, everyone. This is Ed at the Talking Information Center of the Massachusetts Radio Network, bringing you articles from the National Interest. We're still working our way through the summer and soon-to-be fall issues. Our first article for this week is co-authored by Alexander Langlois and Yara Bentine. Are Israel and Turkey headed for a cold war in Syria? For nearly 14 years, the Syrian people endured a devastating civil war before freeing their country from Bashar al-Assad's rule in December of 24. This new chapter offers a window of hope despite serious internal and external concerns about Syria's post-war future. Syria's transition is threatened, however, by an unfolding Israel-Turkey Cold War, with Israeli efforts to keep Syria weak by placing the country at the core of their rivalry. Rather than allow Syria's transition to unfold, Israel has sought to prevent the emergence of a strong and unified Syrian state. Days after Assad's fall, Israel invaded areas beyond the 1974 disengagement line stemming from the Yom Kippur War, and has since been occupied significant swaths of Syrian territory and decimated Syria's remaining military capabilities. Israel has conducted regular incursions into Syrian villages, including one not far from the capital of Damascus. Israeli troops have killed and detained Syrian citizens, and also backed separatist militias in the Druze-majority Swida area in southern Syria. The new Syria has faced many challenges, including sectarian violence involving the government in Syria's coastal region and Sweda, and the failure of the government to hold perpetrators among its fighters accountable. Yet Israel's operations are further intensifying these challenges. On August 18th, Israel launched 8 airstrikes on Abu Dhur, that's D-U-H-U-R, Syria's second-largest military airport near northern Syria's Aleppo. While Israeli strikes on Syrian Iran-backed groups became routine well before the civil war's end, this attack stood out because the base sits roughly 43 miles from the Turkish border. Israel confirmed the attack the following day, claiming Syria planned to violate supposed security understandings by allowing Turkish troops to deploy to the base. Syrian Foreign Minister Assad al-Shabani said Turkish officers visited the base for training, defending Syria's sovereign right to establish military cooperation with any country. That explanation is not unreasonable. Turkish bases exist across northern Syria and help back the Syrian opposition in the war. Those efforts kept the central Syrian state weak during Assad's rule, a clear benefit for Israel. Now, however, those bases bolster a new Syrian state, which Israel deems unacceptable. The power dynamic and logic behind the August 18th strikes both drive and underscore a fundamental clash over Syria's future. Turkey wants to rebuild Syria, strengthening its state institutions and military. Israel, by contrast, aims to prevent Syria from re-emerging as a functional state with a capable military on its, being Israel's, border. The Abu al-Ghur strike further highlights that Israel will use military force to limit Turkey's influence and Syria's revitalization, sending a clear warning to both. For Israel, Syrian President Ahmed al-Shara and his transitional government represent a security threat, especially within Israel's post-October 7th, 2023 mindset and amid upcoming elections that value hardline stances in an increasingly ultra-nationalist Israeli populace. Israeli officials view al-Shara and his former connections to al-Qaeda and to militias with extremist ideologies from the former Syrian opposition as Islamists hell-bent on the destruction, Israeli destruction. Even as Syrian officials reiterate their disinterest in any clash with Israel. As such, Israel has moved to create facts on the ground that maximize its leverage over their northern neighbor. While Syria's reconstruction and security are central to Turkey's national security interests, Ankara has long supported the actors now governing Damascus and has expanded its role in rebuilding Syria. It began training the Syrian military in October of 25, and this spring, the latter participated in Turkey's FS military exercise for the first time. Those efforts have fostered dangerous incidents in Syria. In 2025, Azerbaijan brokered a military deconfliction channel between Turkey and Israel following Israeli strikes on the T4, Palmyra, and Hama military sites, blocking Ankara from deploying to them. Creation of this channel underscored how close the two countries were to clashing. That channel appears to be failing. 2 days after the al-Ghur strikes, Israeli Defense Minister Israel Katz directed a harsh statement at Turkish President Recep Tayyip Erdogan, warning that Israel would prevent any entity from threatening its security. Turkey's defense ministry called on Israel to stop its reckless attacks. This competition's regional implications clarify each capital's security thinking. Israel has illegally occupied the Syrian Golan Heights for decades, annexing it in 1981, and benefits from occupying Syrian land in ways that delegitimize the state and place its forces in strategic military positions. By expanding this buffer zone and limiting Turkish deployments, it prevents Ankara from bolstering similar buffer zones in Syria in any potential future conflict. Yet it is Syria's skies that Israel desires today.

A stronger Turkish-backed Syrian military, particularly with advanced radar, could limit Israel's ability to target Iran or another regional rival through Syrian airspace. Ankara's move, then, is meant to enhance Syria's capacity to police its skies, limit Israeli airspace violations, and restrict Israel's ability to carry on its regional wars of choice and any other aggression. This effort constitutes a key security interest for Ankara, especially as it considers Syria part of its security sphere. Still, a direct Turkey-Israel war remains unlikely at present due to Ankara's strong role in the North Atlantic Treaty Organization and Tel Aviv's darling status in the West. The more likely scenario is an expanding Cold War with Syria compromising its main battlefield. The result is a Syria stuck between two regional powers desiring to increase their relative power with potentially disastrous results. This logic explains why Israel occupied Syrian territory in December of 24. The goal is to force Syria to capitulate to Israel's demand on issues like Golan or its airspace. If Syria does not play along, it remains weak, facilitating Israel's indefinite occupation and free use of its airspace. This strategy, however, is time-limited. Turkey will not allow Israel to dictate Syria's security environment and is more likely to challenge Israeli red lines over time, just as it did at Abu al-Duhur. Turkey has proven itself willing to test red lines in Syria repeatedly since the start of the Syrian revolution in 2011. Nothing suggests Erdogan will shift course now. Syria may be this Cold War's main battlefield, but it is not the only one. Turkey and Israel are competing across the Eastern Mediterranean and the Horn of Africa, with Israel deepening security partnerships with Greece and Cyprus as Turkey strengthens ties with Saudi Arabia and Pakistan through the Mecca Joint Defense Agreement. In Somalia, Turkey has invested heavily in the country's military and maritime security, while Israel's recognition of Somaliland has challenged Ankara's support for Somalia's territorial integrity. The two countries do not yet lead formal opposing blocs, but they are building competing security networks that typically underpin them. Israel partners with Greece, Cyprus, and the United Arab Emirates, whereas Turkey strengthens ties through Syria, Somalia, Saudi Arabia, and Pakistan. As these networks deepen, the conditions that would make Syria the most dangerous front in a wider Turkey-Israel Cold War deepen at Syria's expense. Assad's fall offered a fragile opportunity to rebuild Syria. Israel is undermining that process by turning Syria into a battleground for its conflicting interests with Turkey. Ankara, by contrast, sees a functioning security state, Syrian state, as a security asset. The longer this competition continues, the harder it will be for Damascus to establish the capacity required to secure its future. Syrians deserve a chance to rebuild their country in peace, but Israel's military intervention is denying them that opportunity. The co-authors here are author Langlois. He's a foreign policy analyst, senior editor at Dawn, D-A-W-N, and a contributing fellow at Defense Priorities. Yara Bankhtaneh is a Jordanian writer based in Washington, D.C. Next up from National Interest, the U.S. Military's Cyber Warfare Challenge. The co-authors are Mark Montgomery and Matthew Ferrin. Days after the United States launched Operation Epic Fury, Chairman of the Joint Chiefs of Staff, General Dan Kane, described how U.S. Cyber Command had been layering cyber effects with space and other non-kinetic capabilities to disrupt Iranian communication and sensors. The remarks came weeks after President Donald Trump implied that the U.S. forces use cyber effects to turn out the lights in support of the raid to capture Venezuelan President Nicolas Maduro. Once a highly classified tool of espionage, cyber operations have emerged as a normal part of how the U.S. military fights. Despite the administration's positive narrative, offensive cyber operations remain difficult to fit into the joint warfight. After a decade, U.S. cyber forces have postured to disrupt malicious cyber threats below the level of armed conflict. The doctrine of persistent engagement, the delegation of authorities under NSPM 13, and the concentration of elite operators within the Cyber National Mission Force were all optimized to wield cyber as a standalone instrument. This posture enabled U.S. Cyber Command to dismantle terrorist propaganda networks
and disrupt ransomware gangs, but it is less well-suited to cyber's emerging role as a combat enabler. The U.S. military needs to adapt how it plans resources and employs cyber effects to support joint operations across all domains. Cyber operations should become so tightly integrated that commanders can employ cyber effects as readily as they can call for kinetic fires or resupply. Iran and Venezuela are best understood as qualified successes, where cyber succeeded against less capable adversaries and with time to plan and rehearse. Against a peer competitor like China, deficiencies in how the U.S. military currently develops joint plans, generates cyber forces, and employs them in a joint operation will be exposed. So let's look at the challenges. Challenge one, joint planning with cyber. Today, cyber effects remain inconsistently integrated into joint operational and contingency plans, particularly at the operational and tactical levels. Cyber is often confined to a domain-specific annex and poorly synchronized with activities in other domains. The U.S. military's planning process must overcome three barriers in integrating cyber effects. So these are three barriers as subheads within challenge number one. The first is reliability. Producing a cyber effect at the time and place a commander chooses requires gaining and holding access to a contested adversary system and fielding a payload that produces predictable effects on demand, integrated into joint operational and contingency plans, particularly at the operational and tactical levels. Cyber is often confined to a domain-specific annex and poorly synchronized with activities in other domains. The U.S. military's planning process must overcome three barriers in integrating cyber effects. So these are three barriers as subheads within challenge number one.

effects on demand. Every weapon carries uncertainty. A missile can be intercepted, its guidance system jammed, or its warhead rendered a dud. But planners can measure a missile's probability of success. Adversary defenses, the complexity of the target network, and the challenge of reliability generating real-world effects from a digital payload all introduce uncertainty into the planning cycle. While commanders are accustomed to planning for uncertainty, cyber's uncertain probability makes it difficult to trust as a load-bearing element of a joint plan. The second barrier is the lack of shared visibility. U.S. Cyber Command and the National Security Administration manage the most sensitive capabilities. There are inherent trade-offs between employing those capabilities and preserving them for intelligence collection or to support a different operational requirement. But centralization prevents theater commanders from seeing every cyber capability available to them. U.S. Cyber Command embeds Cyber Operations Integrated Planning Elements. There's an acronym, as there always is with the military and with the government. So Cyber Operations Integrated Planning Elements, COIPEs, and combatant command planning staffs to close this gap. Still, they often operate as liaison cells with limited visibility or authority to deliver capabilities to joint commanders. The joint staff's non-kinetic effect cells, which support planning for operations, which supported planning for operations in Iran and Venezuela, show promise for synchronizing effects globally. Yet they are designed for national-level planning, not for weaving cyber into theater-specific plans and below. The third and final barrier is coordination. While layering effects allow planners to solve for the reliability issue, such as how a strike package might dedicate multiple munitions to one target, the lack of a single coordination mechanism across kinetic and non-kinetic effects raises the risk of friendly fire. For example, electronic jamming or a kinetic strike can disrupt access to a network node that a cyber planner was counting on to deliver an effect. Challenge number two, cyber force generation. The United States military's ability to generate, sustain, and retain the cyber workforce it needs and win in the digital domain has been broken for years, and incremental fixes have consistently failed. America's cyber force generation system is clearly broken. The problem is structural. U.S. Cyber Command comprises approximately 6,200 military and civilian personnel organized into nearly 150 cyber mission force teams, but depends entirely on the military services to recruit, train, and deliver cyber operators. Each of the five services conducts the initial recruiting, training, maintenance, and retention of its cyber personnel. Still, they have been consistently unwilling or unable to prioritize efforts to recruit the right people with the competencies, technical acumen, and skill sets needed to be effective in the cyber domain. The services are structured, incentivized, and culturally oriented toward producing infantrymen, aviators, and service warfare officers. Cyber is an afterthought in their force generation priorities, and the talent pipeline reflects it. The consequences are severe and persistent. Cyber billets remain unfilled across the services. Skilled cyber operators are routinely assigned to non-cyber roles that meet service personnel requirements, destroying the continuity of expertise that effective cyber operations demands. Similar deficiencies affect the officer level. Of the approximately 13 general and flag officers assigned to cyber command, only one is a one-star general with a cyber background, a stunning indictment of how the military service had prioritized cyber leadership development over two decades. The Pentagon's attempt to reform within the existing structure have not yet resolved the underlying problem. CyberCom 2.0 preserves the core role of the existing five services in generating cyber forces while empowering Cyber Command with additional service-like authorities. Still, it continues the false dichotomy between having Cyber Command act like a force generator and building a dedicated force generator by establishing a cyber force, choosing the former over the latter. Asking combatant commands to both generate and employ forces will not succeed because these roles are structurally incompatible. Challenge number three, tactical employment of cyber. Recent conflicts show that cyber's most dependable battlefield contributions come not from grand strategic strokes, but from small, close-in effects that support tactical actions. In Ukraine, Russian cyber attacks against Ukrainian energy infrastructure produced only short-term disruption and was soon replaced by missile and drone strikes.

As the conflict evolved, Russian cyber operators turned to supporting the conventional fight by disrupting sensors and command networks, enabling strikes on logistics and collecting tactical intelligence to inform fires and maneuver. U.S. cyber forces are postured to deliver high-end effects remotely. These often depend on access gained months or years earlier and held against a patching, hunting adversary. Using such delicate resources requires time-consuming approvals from senior commanders. A close-in effect, in contrast, is developed on a target the operator can reach by radio frequency or proximity. While such capabilities may not deliver the same impact as one developed at Fort Meade, they can be delivered quickly to meet tactical requirements. The Army's 7th Cyber Battalion fields Expeditionary Cyberspace and Electronic Warfare, SEMA, teams to deliver radio frequency-enabled cyber electronic attack alongside maneuver forces, and the Marine Corps folds cyber and electronics warfare into the Marine Expeditionary Force Information Groups. But these units still rely on cyber command for approval, and even civil actions often move through a slow, centralized decision-making process. Tactical integration is further limited because most forward cyber operators are not organic to the units they support. They are attached for a specific mission and then pulled back, so neither the operators nor the supported unit builds a working understanding of the other's needs and limits. So, how to prepare for peer cyber conflict? Unlike operations in Iran and Venezuela, a conflict with China would pit U.S. forces against a peer cyber competitor able to defend its networks and conduct its own offensive operations. Such a fight would intensify each of the challenges which we have just talked about. The People's Liberation Army segments and hardens its military networks, making access difficult. Pre-positioned access would be useful only in the opening phase of a protracted conflict. Sustaining cyber support would require generating new access and capabilities during the conflict itself in a planning process suited to dynamic regeneration rather than deliberate first mover operations conducted against Iran and Venezuela. Sustained conflict would also demand adaptation. The war in Ukraine shows that countermeasures to a given technique can emerge within weeks, and that advantages accrue to the side that adapts more quickly. Adaptation depends upon the ability to determine whether a cyber effect achieved its intended result and quickly and repeatedly turn wartime lessons into new capabilities. A peer conflict would require U.S. forces to conduct defensive cyber operations. China would attack U.S. and allied weapon systems and military networks and disrupt the civilian infrastructure on which mobilization and sustainment depend. Cyber forces would have to defend and reconstitute friendly systems while also enabling offensive activities. Joint exercises nominally include non-kinetic interference, but they do not fully simulate combat under degraded conditions. A war with China would be a coalition undertaking, which would compound the coordination, indeed confliction problems, already present within the U.S. military. Allied forces would conduct their own operations in cyberspace and across electromagnetic spectrum under different authorities and with differing levels of capability. The absence of a shared picture of available effects, which already limits integration with U.S. joint force, would be more consequential once operations had to be synchronized across national forces. So, how to integrate cyber into U.S. military? U.S. military must improve how it integrates cyber effects into joint plans. This requires making cyber effects legible to commanders by developing a methodology for characterizing cyber effects, including the probability of success and the likely real-world impact. For purposes of joint planning, a predictable effect of modest consequence is more useful than an exquisite one whose likelihood of success cannot be estimated. U.S. Cyber Command should build a deconflicted picture of cyber effects and capabilities available to theater planners. Building it would require identifying which of its sensitive capabilities can be exposed to theater staffs and under what controls. The Pentagon should review its contingency and operation plans to fully integrate cyber effects rather than confining them to supporting annexes. The command that currently connect cyber command to the combatant commands should be reformed or replaced by a joint task cyber construct considered in most recent defense authorization cycle, so that the connection is a planning and employment relationship rather than a liaison function.
The Pentagon should establish tactical cyber units that embed permanently with forward units to deliver close access effects. These units must meet the same fitness standards as their supported component, have standard equipment, and provide meaningful support cyber support under delegated authorities. While high-end effects will still be delivered remotely, forward commanders should be able to employ close access effects to enable their missions. Congress and the administration should establish an independent U.S. cyber force, modeled on the cyber space force and housed within the Department of the Army, with full statutory responsibility for recruiting, training, equipping, and retaining military cyber personnel. The new service should absorb the cyber mission force teams from all existing services, develop a distinct cyber culture and doctrine, and create dedicated career paths that compete with the private sector on talent. CyberComms 2.0 service-like authorities should serve as a transitional scaffolding for the new service, not to replace it. Cyber Command should mature its processes for cyber battle damage assessment and develop a cell for continuous capability iteration, ensuring cyber units can assess their effectiveness and evolve in the event of a peer conflict. All joint units should train and exercise under cyber-degraded conditions, assuming their networks, sensors, and communications cannot be perfectly defended against adversary interference. Finally, U.S. cyber forces should be prepared to operate alongside key partners, in particular, Japan, Australia, the Philippines, Korea, and Taiwan. This requires combined planning that includes cyber procedures to deconflict effects, shared spectrum management, and authorization to employ effects in a partner's operating area. These arrangements are difficult to establish and must be developed before a conflict breaks out. The co-authors of this article are Rear Admiral retired Mark Montgomery, a senior fellow and senior director at the Center on Cyber and Technology Innovation at the Foundation for Defense of Democracies. Matthew Ferrin is a visiting fellow at the Council on Foreign Relations, where he researches China's cyber programs, U.S. defense policy, and international cyber cooperation. Next up, author Chris Naylor writes, The Untold Prehistory of 9/11. Standing on the 55th floor of One World Trade Center in downtown Manhattan, Assistant Secretary of Transportation Benjamin O. Davis, Jr. gazed upon an audience of private and private sector security professionals. His subject, the U.S. government's approach to the relatively recent phenomenon of terrorist hijacking. As the architect of the Federal Sky Marshal Program, Davis offered no easy assurances about the escalating threat. Fighting terror, he admitted, presented no quick solutions. Rather, it demanded constant vigilance because, as Davis noted, a great deal can be done before a tragedy demands that action should have been previously taken. Addressing the solemn room in the North Tower, Davis gave voice to the single greatest fear haunting the aviation industry, an airborne mass casualty event. 8 months later, after he concluded 33 years of distinguished military service, Lieutenant General Davis, West Point graduate, legendary commander of the Tuskegee Airmen, and the first African-American general in the U.S. Air Force, and the son of the first black general in American history, now found himself spearheading the anti-hijacking efforts of the federal government. When President Richard Nixon tapped Davis to confront the new and growing threat, the nation was summoning an old pilot for one last journey. Largely forgotten today, the U.S. government's decades-long quest to contain and prevent hijackings unfolded in a series of warnings, shifting security postures, evolving threats, and missed opportunities. The attacks of September 11, 2001, which marked the dawn of a new millennium and appeared to many like a wholly new phenomenon, were, in fact, the culmination of decades of changing terrorist tactics, systemic aviation vulnerabilities, and institutional failures to recognize and address known threats. The age of terrorist skyjackings. Domestic air travel in the 60s was quite different from what we know today. Passengers would arrive at the airport with a ticket in hand, traverse all the way to the departure gate, escorted by family and friends, and often walk right into the tarmac and up a staircase to board the airplane, while facing virtually no screening, identity check, or other security protocols. A considerable number of individuals in the United States took advantage of this situation to hijack airplanes
as a means of transport to Cuba or for financial extortion. Because screening procedures were minimal and cockpit access was too often relatively open, these skyjackings, as they became to be known, were difficult to prevent. At the same time, a more organized and politically motivated terrorist threat to aviation was forming overseas. By the time President Nixon took office in January of 1969, the United States and its allies confronted a new type of threat to civil aviation. Founded in 1967 to liberate Palestine through armed struggle, the Popular Front for the Liberation of Palestine, PFLP, quickly recognized the inherent vulnerabilities of commercial air travel. Between 1968 and 1969, the group ushered in an era of modern aviation terrorism through a series of attacks against El Al and TWA aircraft across Europe, including tarmac shootouts in Athens and Zurich and mid-air hijackings out of Rome. The threat of hijackings and hostage-taking evolved to mass casualty sabotage in February of 70 when a bomb linked to a Palestinian militant detonated in the rear cargo compartment of Swiss Air Flight 330, causing the aircraft to crash and killing all 47 people aboard. On September 6, 1970, the PFLP launched an operation using two-person teams to hijack four commercial airliners departing for New York City simultaneously. The hijackings of the LL flight was thwarted midair when armed sky marshals shot and killed the male hijacker and subdued his female accomplice. Two other operatives rejected by LL for that same flight purchased tickets and hijacked Pan Am Flight 93 instead, evacuating the occupants and destroying the plane after landing in Cairo. The hijackers of separate TWA and Swiss Air flights successfully diverted the flight to Dawson's Field, an abandoned British air base in the Jordanian desert, where the passengers and crew became hostages. The crisis then unexpectedly expanded 3 days later when the PFLP hijacked a fifth aircraft, bringing it to the desert airstrip to extort the release of the surviving LL hijacker. As the standoff ensued over the next several days, the PFLP demanded the release of numerous terrorists held in several countries in exchange for releasing the hostages. President Nixon recognized the hijackings not merely as security failures, but as an attack on the U.S. economy and national security, and determined that the federal government must take the lead. On September 11th, after days, that was September 11th, not 1970, after days of strategizing, Nixon unveiled a sweeping anti-hijacking plan. The measures placed armed federal personnel aboard U.S. commercial flights, expanded airport screening, and accelerated efforts to detect weapons and explosives. They strengthened the collection and sharing of relevant intelligence with airlines and law enforcement personnel. The commander-in-chief needs a strong, courageous leader to implement this ambitious aviation security program bound to alter air travel's experience. For this, he turned to Lieutenant General Davis, who started work on September 21st as Director of Civil Aviation Security at the Department of Transportation. Davis immediately began studying the other countries' approach. His first major initiative was to scale up a Sky Marshal program to more than 1,700 armed officers protecting commercial aviation in flight. Next, he targeted the airline's lax screening and inconsistent implementation of the new federal security procedures. At an international meeting on transportation security on January 11, 1971, he noted that four recent hijackings could easily have been prevented if the airlines had simply adhered to the new protocols. In March, Davis went further, urging airline crews to resist hijackers when appropriate rather than simply complying with their demands. This public stance aligned with international communications between Davis and Federal Aviation Administrator John Schaffer regarding the need to provide special training to air crews to react with force if faced with a suicidal hijacker. Little remembered today, Davis, the hijacking guy, as Nixon and his aides called the general on the White House tapes, became something of a celebrity as he waged parallel campaigns in private and in public to raise awareness of the perils of modern air travel. Small and slender, with a trimmed pencil mustache, Davis favored Japanese watches. He appeared as a guest on the Mike Douglas Show alongside Dionne Warwick and Leslie Uggams, obligingly demonstrated new magnometer devices for newsmen, and drew roars of laughter when he related that one airline told us that they handled luggage so roughly that no explosive could survive the loading process. Following his initial successes, Davis was sworn in as Assistant Secretary of Transportation for Safety and Consumer Affairs on August 3, 1971. In this role, he spent the next several years working with the FAA
airlines and airports nationwide to establish a comprehensive civil aviation security system. Terrorist attacks were becoming increasingly brazen and violent, culminating in the televised massacre of 11 Israeli athletes and coaches at the Munich Olympics in September of 72 by the Palestinian terrorist group Black September. The danger to civil aviation, however, was not limited to organized international terrorism. On November 10, 72, three men armed with handguns and grenades hijacked Southern Airways Flight 49 shortly after it departed from Birmingham, Alabama, and demanded $10 million. During the ensuing negotiations, the hijackers threatened to crash the aircraft into the nuclear reactor at the Oak Ridge National Laboratory as they circled the facility from above. The 34-hour ordeal ended when the aircraft landed in Havana and Cuban authorities arrested the hijackers. The Oak Ridge episode provided the immediate catalyst for a security measure Davis had long urged. On December 5th, the Department of Transportation announced the on January 5th of 1973, all passengers and their carry-on luggage would be screened before they boarded flights operated by U.S. carriers. The nationwide requirement represented a great leap forward in aviation security and effectively ended that transport to Cuba incidents, leading to major drawdown of the measure of the Sky Marshal program. Hijackings of U.S. commercial flights sharply declined, but the underlying threats to civil aviation did not. Next, the rise of suicide pilots. The possibility that terrorists might deliberately crash an aircraft into a populated target had already entered discussions at the highest levels of government. In January 73, investigative journalist Jack Anderson reported that U.S. officials had warned Israeli of intelligence suggesting that Black September organization, the cover arm of the PLO, might attempt to hijack an aircraft and crash it into Tel Aviv. On January 21st, Israeli fighters shot down a non-responsive Libyan passenger plane that had strayed into Israeli-controlled airspace over the Sinai Peninsula, killing 108 of the 113 people aboard. When Prime Minister Golda Meir met with Nixon in the Oval Office on March 1st, she explained that Israel had mostly recently received warning that Black September was planning to crash a plane into an Israeli city. Recalling a prior attack targeting an airport, she told Nixon that the Israeli had regarded the unidentified aircraft as a serious threat. On July 23rd, President's Daily Briefing, the acronym for that is the PDF, included intelligence reporting that Israel and Saudi Arabia were both claiming they had information that the hijackers of Japan Airlines Flight 404 were planning to crash the plane into a kamikaze-style raid following takeoff in Dubai. While the Japanese Red Army and Palestinian militant hijackers ended up blowing the aircraft after its final landing in Benghazi, a potential suicide hijacking scenario had now once again reached the president. Then, on February 22, 1974, a deranged individual named Samuel Bicek attempted to commandeer a passenger plane at Baltimore Washington International Airport to crash it into the White House. The attempt ended while the aircraft was still on the ground, after police wounded Bicek, and then he took his own life. In a recording sent to Anderson, the investigative journalist, Bicek described his plan dubbed Operation Pandora's Box, to force the pilots to fly towards the White House, kill them, and steer the aircraft into the White House himself. The incident clearly registered with Benjamin Davis. Against this backdrop, the general joined several other terrorism experts from the FBI, the Department of State, and the private sector onto the 55th floor of One World Trade Center for a conference on terrorism and executive safety organized by the World Trade Institute on September 11th, 1974. In his speech entitled U.S. Approach to Terrorism Hijacking, Davis issued this blunt warning to his audience of security professionals. Security cannot be left to the judgment of individuals. It must be obligatory at all times, the same as the requirements that an airplane be properly fueled and otherwise airworthy. No one questions the necessity for an effective and dependable navigation and communication system on an aircraft or for a thoroughly qualified flight crew. Security screening is just as important to the safety of an airline. Since the hijacking virus sprang up in the late 60s, we have been especially fearful of one specter, a mass air tragedy. Close quotes from Secretary Benjamin Davis on September 11, 1974. Davis closed with another warning that the issue wasn't going away.
He stated, there is an old adage, all that is necessary for evil to triumph is for good men to do nothing. We inhabit a shrinking world, interrelated through technology and necessity. It's intricate, a world where cultures and causes often clash. As Davis wrapped up his efforts as assistant secretary, he left one final warning for those who would succeed him. Conventional warfare aside, modern society suffers its cruelest blows from the international terrorist movement, and there is no course for us to take but resistance. Realizing that aircraft and air terminals have perhaps the greatest potential for disaster, the United States must be especially strong in defending those areas. He then concluded, and if the job seems too big and too demanding, I can only suggest that we would do well to think of the consequences and alternatives. Close quotes from retired General Davis. During Davis's retirement party at the Fort McNair Officers Club on September 11, 1975, September 11th keeps coming up here, 1975, Secretary of Transportation William T. Coleman, Jr., the first African-American to hold that position, presented his fellow pioneer with the department's highest award, hailing Davis's contribution to aviation security. He stated, this is Secretary of Transportation William T. Coleman, I know of no single individual who's made a more effective and valiant contribution to the safety of the traveler. When this decade began, domestic airlines faced the threat of constant threat of hijacking and air piracy. Under the dedicated leadership of General Davis, and against the staggering odds, the Federal Civil Aviation has curbed criminal activity against airlines and facilities. End quote. In fact, the rate of successful hijackings in the United States had dropped from 33 in 1969 to zero in 1973. Between the time of imposition of the full civil aviation security program in early 73, Davis's retirement, not a single commercial airliner from a U.S. domestic fleet was hijacked or destroyed by bomb sabotage. Although Davis left his retirement party satisfied with what the department had accomplished to date, he knew the threat remained. The aviation security system he had worked so hard to establish continued to evolve over the next several years, with hostage-style hijackings of international flights remaining the prevailing threat. On September 11th, 1981, Federal Aviation Regulation Part 108 went into effect, officially mandating that U.S. carriers implement formal FAA-approved security programs to standardize passenger screening and prevent air piracy. Alongside these physical security measures, the FAA-approved common strategy emerged, which generally instructed flight officers to avoid confrontation, accommodate hijacker demands, and prioritize landing the aircraft safely. This approach reflected a belief that cooperation would eventually bring most hijacking to a bloodless resolution. Yet this very perceived strength in dealing with a known threat would be ineffective against hijackers whose objective was not political bargaining, but mass casualty suicide attack. The suicidal intent, however, was already appearing in intelligence channels during this exact same window. In August of 79, Israeli Defense Minister Ezer Weizman announced at a cabinet meeting that Palestinian terrorists were being trained as pilots in Libya for suicide missions to crash planes full of explosives into Israeli cities, and Israel's preparing countermeasures. A year later, that would have been 1980, U.S. intelligence translated similar regional news reports of the head of the PFPLF General Command claiming the ability to launch kamikaze planes against population centers in Israel. This rhetoric quickly escalated into state-sponsored threats. A May 84 terrorism review produced by the CIA's Director of Intelligence noted that the Speaker of the Iranian Assembly had suggested deploying aircraft on suicide missions against U.S. warships near the Strait of Hormuz. An exhibit entered into the Congressional Record on February 7, 1985, detailed allegations from a Iranian defector, Hushang Mortazi, who reportedly alerted Western intelligence that he and other pilots were undergoing exactly this kind of training for kamikaze-style operations, explicitly including civilian targets. Similar reports of serious kamikaze pilots had reached the Director of Central Intelligence by early June. The June 5, 1985 issue of Early Warning, routed directly to the DCI, Director of Central Intelligence, quoted Syrian President Hafez al-Assad's speech at the Ninth Congress of the National Federation of Syrian Students, allegedly relaying that during his early military career,
he had discussed with his colleagues the necessity of pilot suicide squads. Then continuing, this is al-Assad, Bashar al-Assad, in 1985. Still, we must differentiate between the ordinary missions and commando mission, which requires the pilots to pounce on the enemy target and strike enemy ships, airports, and other targets by turning himself, his plane, and his bombs into one fireball. Such attack can inflict heavy losses on the enemy. They guarantee results in terms of scoring a direct hit, spreading terror among enemy ranks, raising national people's morale, and enhancing citizens' awareness of the importance of martyrdom. Close quote from Bashar al-Assad in 1985. The director of the Congressional Task Force on Terrorism and Unconventional Warfare, Yosef Podansky, later outlined in Target America and the West, Terrorism Today, how a former trainee at an Iranian installation in Vakilabad conveyed that one terrorist training exercise involved a Palestinian Islamic Jihad team hijacking an aircraft and utilizing their flight training to crash the plane with passengers into a designated target. These intelligence warnings about suicide operations emerged in the midst of a wave of increasingly brutal hostage hijackings by Shia fundamentalist groups, including Palestinian Islamic Jihad and Hezbollah, which culminated in the June 1985 seizure of TWA Flight 847 and the murder of a U.S. Navy diver. In response, President Ronald Reagan directed the expansion of the Air Marshal Program on selected international flights, which was codified and increased the force to 400 marshals. Just months later, seven terrorists affiliated with the Abu Dhabi organization attacked the Vienna and Rome airports on December 27, 1985, killing 19 people and wounding about 140 others. A December 30th classified cable from the U.S. Embassy in Rome to the State Department, received in the White House Situation Room, reported that the lone surviving terrorist in Rome told Italian investigators the attackers were suicide commandos who planned to seize an LL aircraft and blow it up over Tel Aviv. The next day, newspapers in Italy and the U.S. reported that he had described a plan to hijack planes in Vienna and Rome and crash them simultaneously into Tel Aviv. In early January, the Austrian Interior Ministry announced its investigations, including interrogation of the two surviving Vienna attackers, had uncovered a similarly described plan to hijack an LL aircraft, fly to Tel Aviv, and bring it down over the city in a suicide attack. In April of 86, the British government caused quite a stir when it expelled 21 Libyan students, including 23-year-old pilot Abdel Massoud, who was enrolled at the Oxford Air Training School. The action came after Tripoli Radio in Libya broadcast a phone call in which Massoud declared that he and his Libyan classmates in Britain were ready to serve as suicide squads against America and its arrogance. These tensions had arisen following the U.S. bombing of Libya in response to bombing by Libyan agents of a West Berlin nightclub that killed two American soldiers and a Turkish woman and injured over 200 others. UK Prime Minister Margaret Thatcher announced in the House of Commons that additional actions would be forthcoming regarding over 300 Libyan nationals undergoing training in UK as pilots and mechanics. The White House and State Department spokesman in Washington welcomed the news. On December 21, 1988, a different form of aviation terrorism struck when Pan Am Flight 103 exploded over Lockerbie, Scotland, killing all 259 people aboard and 11 victims on the ground. In response, President George H.W. Bush created the Commission on Aviation Security and Terrorism to comprehensively study and appraise practices on policy options to prevent future terrorist attacks against aviation.

0: The Commission's May 1990 final report determined that existing aviation security systems were seriously flawed, advocated for increased federal leadership, and urged reforms in intelligence coordination, international cooperation, and explosive detection technology. After Lockerbie, U.S. aviation security policy increasingly focused on changes needed to secure air travel against sabotage, particularly explosives concealed in checked baggage. This focus would shape legislation and institutional reforms throughout the next decade. In a paper on the terrorist threat to commercial aviation, published by the RAND Corporation in March of 89, Brian Michael Jennings highlighted the nightmare of governments in that suicidal terrorists will hijack a commercial airline by killing or replacing the crew, crash into a city or some vital facility. That's in 1989. Shortly thereafter, the ubiquitous Jack Anderson and his colleague Dale Van Atta resurfaced Mortazi's account of Iranian suicide pilots, also citing intelligence sources to report that terrorist leaders had gathered in Beirut the previous winter and were designated the U.S. as prime target. The columnists warned that terrorists could crash an aircraft at the White House. Contacted by Anderson, President Bush commented, "You're talking with a man who's old enough to remember the kamikaze pilots of World War II, indeed, whose ship was attacked by such pilots. So I remember it personally and vividly, and I know what damage someone intent on sacrificing one's own life can do driving a plane," end quote, from President Bush, who was a Navy pilot during World War II. World events then took an unexpected turn when Iraqi strongman Saddam Hussein launched a surprise invasion of neighboring Kuwait on August 2nd, 1990. That's September 11th. President Bush addressed a joint session of Congress, framing the war to come in terms of two major objectives: liberating the United States' oil-producing ally and making the region and the world freer from the threat of terror. Yet the deployment of U.S. forces to Saudi Arabia was already deepening Osama bin Laden's hostility toward the American enterprise. Over ensuing years, these grievances would lead the Al-Qaeda founders to identify the U.S. as the terrorist organization's principal enemy. During the same period, the long-retired General Davis continued to warn publicly against terrorist plots against U.S. embassies and domestic targets and to propose possible safeguards. He stated, "The Department of Transportation established the security shield because of the spiraling domestic crime rate and the international terrorist movement." He reflected in his autobiography published in early 91, "Terrorism and its perpetrators, after all, are only a jet ride away from this country, if not in our very midst. We're still vulnerable today to the machinations of terrorists, saboteurs, and deranged persons." General Davis visited the White House on April 23, 1991, and presented a copy to President Bush. Dear readers, listeners, I'm going to just pause for a second here to let you know that this article is going to go longer than allotted time for this broadcast. However, in the following broadcast, it's very, very informative historical article about terrorism before 9/11 will be finished up in our next broadcast. But right now, we're going to continue. The 9/11 threat takes shape. By the early 1990s, the warnings and attacks were intensifying. Ramzi Youssef and Ahmad Asha arrived at John F. Kennedy Airport, International Airport in Queens on September 1, 1992, with fraudulent documentation after receiving explosives training at a terrorist camp in Afghanistan. Asha was arrested by immigration authorities at the airport when officers located materials related to bomb-making and Islamic extremism. Still, Youssef, claiming to be a refugee from Iraq, was admitted into the United States without a valid visa pending asylum proceedings. On February 26, 1993, Youssef and an accomplice drove a rental truck containing explosives into the parking garage beneath the North Tower of the World Trade Center. The explosion killed 6 people and injured more than 1,000 others, but fell short of accomplishing its goal of bringing the Twin Towers down. Youssef escaped to Pakistan and continued planning terrorist attacks, this time targeting commercial operations. The concept of a commercial airliner being used as a weapon of mass destruction entered mainstream popular fiction in August of 94, when novelist Tom Clancy released his bestseller, Debt of Honor, that ends with a pilot deliberately crashing a Boeing 747 in the U.S. Capitol building during a joint session of Congress. On September 11th, less than a month after Debt of Honor hit the shelves, a despondent Frank Eugene Corder stole a Cessna 150 in the early hours of the next morning, crashed it into the White House grounds. While no fatalities resulted, the event showed these vulnerabilities weren't limited to fiction. The incident prompted a review of White House security protocols, but produced no major changes in aviation security. 3 months later, the possibility of terrorists turning a commercial airline into an instrument of mass casualty emerged in a far more concrete form. On December 24, 1994, four members of the Algerian armed Islamic group seized Air France flight 8969 in Algiers, murdered three passengers, and directed the pilot to fly to Paris. After 14 hours after the plane landed in Marseille to refuel, French commandos stormed the aircraft, killed the four hijackers, and rescued the passengers and crew. French authorities determined that they likely intended to destroy the plane of our parish, possibly by crashing it into the Eiffel Tower. This event further demonstrated that a hijacked aircraft could serve not merely as a means of leverage in hostage negotiations, but as an instrument of lethal attack. Investigators in the Philippines soon uncovered an aviation plot of still greater scale and sophistication. Led by Ramzi Youssef, the Boinjinka pilot sought to detonate 11 commercial aircraft traveling over the Pacific Ocean to the American homeland, and accomplished Abdul Hakim Murad was arrested in Manila in January of 1995. The recipient of extensive pilot training in the United States, Murad had also discussed with Youssef the idea of a suicide plane attack on CIA headquarters. That's in Langley, Virginia. Philippine authorities turned Murad over to the FBI and shared the information they had covered. Following Youssef's subsequent arrest in Pakistan and extradition to the U.S., his uncle, Khalid Sheikh Mohammed, KSM, carried the mission forward specifically by conceiving of a plan that combined aspects of the 1993 World Trench Center bombing and the Boinjinka plot. KSM pitched the plan to bin Laden sometime around 1996. For security officials, it was a time of heightened alarm. On January 17, 1996, TWA Flight 800 exploded off the coast of Long Island. Investigators would eventually determine that an explosion of fuel vapors in the aircraft's center wing tank caused the crash, but in its immediate aftermath, terrorism was widely feared. 8 days later, President Bill Clinton announced the creation of the White House Commission on Aviation Safety and Security, chaired by Vice President Al Gore. The president directed the commission to produce an action plan focused on advanced explosive detection technology. On September 11, 1996, just 2 days after the Gore Commission issued its initial recommendations, Keith O. Fultz of the General Accounting Office, the GAO, testified before Congress that protecting civil aviation from a terrorist attack is an urgent national issue. He warned of vulnerabilities to the system. GAO reinforced the Commission's calls for additional security protocols, including improved explosive detection and passenger bag matching. Then the Vice President issued the Commission's final report on February 12, 1997. It opened with a single word, change. The report recognized that terrorism was evolving, called for a layered security system incorporating enhanced intelligence coordination, vulnerability assessments, employee background checks, access controls, passenger profiling, and defenses against emerging threats such as surface-to-air missiles. The report's most concrete aviation security initiatives concentrated on preventing explosives from being brought aboard commercial aircraft. As those reforms were being developed and implemented, Al-Qaeda's planners were preparing an operation built around a very different simple premise, seizing passenger aircraft and turning them into weapons. And that cliffhanger last paragraph for our article is our wrap-up for this week in National Interest. I do hope that you've enjoyed listening to these. This long, the last one was long, but it's very instructive, and we will finish it up a couple of minutes in next week's broadcast. Thank you very much for listening to our broadcast of National Interest this week. I look forward to bringing you more next week right here at the Talking Information Center of the Massachusetts Radio Network. Thank you very much for listening, and have a wonderful day.
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2: Here's the forecast for the Boston and South Shore area on the Talking Information Center from the National Weather Service. For today, increasing clouds, temperatures in the lower 80s overnight. More clouds, showers possible, temperatures in the mid-60s. Friday turning sunny, temperatures in the mid-70s. The sun rose this morning at 6:27, setting at 6:50 this evening. Stay tuned for more heading your way next on the Talking Information Center.
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11: Hello, today is Thursday, September 17th, 2026. Following is a 30-minute reading coming to you from the Talking Information Center, featuring the latest edition of Sports Illustrated. My name is Fred. One of the top stories, Sean McVay knew the Rams and their season were in trouble. Big trouble. Actually, prior to that page, there is this. It's Sean's world. Everyone else is just living and coaching in it. The Rams boss is the best in the business, so says Sports Illustrated, and a growing number of former assistants in his orbit are changing the face of the league. Excuse me. Throughout the week of preparation for their wild card game against the Lions at Ford Field in January 2024, McVay saw an offense failing to grasp the game plan. Too much hand signaling, too much verbiage at the line, too much change, too much. With 48 hours until kickoff in Detroit, a hungry city that hadn't hosted an NFL playoff game in 30 years, many coaches would have pressed on and hoped their players settled in. Instead, McVay scrapped significant portions of the offensive prep and started over. A lot of it was just our terminology and how we were getting to stuff, says Mike LaFleur, the former Rams offensive coordinator and new Cardinals head coach. And I say that because it wasn't like we were just going up and snapping the ball. We had a lot of different things that we were putting on the quarterback, but also our players. Receiver Cooper Kupp was kind of the magic piece in terms of his movement. This was all going to be played in a place where you couldn't hear anyone. It had to be a lot of nonverbal. Again, 24 to 48 hours before we go into that environment in the playoffs to make those adjustments. It might sound small, but it was massive. Los Angeles went on to lose the game 24 to 23. But the offense was brilliant. Matt Stafford threw for 367 yards and two touchdowns. Puka Nacua had 181 yards receiving, and the offense averaged 7.7 yards per play. Despite the defeat, the moment provides insight into the mind of McVay, whose quest for victory is built on two bedrock pillars, communication and attention to detail. The youngest person ever to be hired as an NFL coach at age 30, McVay is now the league's most influential mind, as one franchise after another becomes populated by coaches who learned at his clipboard. Entering the 2026 season, McVay is arguably the game's top coach. He's arguably its kingmaker, with a 92-57 career record, 7 postseason berths, 4 NFC West titles, and 2 Super Bowl appearances, with 1 championship with the Rams. McVay, age 40, is headed toward Canton on his own merits. And yet, entering his 10th season as a head coach, perhaps his greatest legacy is starting to take shape in the form of an increasingly impressive coaching tree. Bears pointing out that McVay's tree is actually more of a robust branch from the tree of 2-time Super Bowl champion coach Mike Shanahan, whom McVay worked for in Washington. Still, McVay has put his personal imprint on plenty of the game's great minds. 7 of his former assistants have gone on to land head coaching gigs during his Rams tenure. Currently, he has 5 active head coaches: Liam Cohen, Jaguars; Matt LaFleur, Packers; Mike LaFleur, Cardinals; Kevin O'Connell, Vikings; Zach Taylor, Bengals, and as many coordinators on opposing staffs. And more are likely coming soon, as Los Angeles offensive coordinator Nate Shielhaas and defensive coordinator Chris Shula each had interviews this winter for vacancies. His decision-making and ability to find like-minded coaches and guys that will blossom in his system has been pretty unique, says Jaguars assistant head coach Shane Waldron, who spent 4 years under McVay as an offensive assistant. He hired a bunch of like-minded guys and people that were on the same page right from the jump. He's been able to stay true to his hiring process and consistently bring in high-level coaches that have been able to not only fill voids, but that blossom in that system and go on and have success elsewhere. From day one, he wanted to be a teacher and someone that was helping his coaching staff along with the players. I think that also allowed for a good environment, a good brain trust that's been there every single year. The results have been telling, though he does have 57 losses. The 4 active McVay acolytes who have served as head coaches, Mike LaFleur, will make his debut in Arizona this September. They have a combined record of 184 wins and 132 losses, 2 ties, giving them a .582 winning percentage. And in their combined 19 seasons, they've reached the playoffs 11 times, including 1 Super Bowl appearance where Taylor was beaten by McVay. Last year in Jacksonville, Cohen took over a beleaguered Jaguars team coming off a 4-13 disaster. It was a situation similar to the one McVay faced when he arrived in Los Angeles. The first-time coach inheriting a 4-win team with a former number one pick at quarterback and no real track record of recent success. And like McVay did in L.A., Cohen immediately turned the program around. With the help of Waldron, quarterback Trevor Lawrence's life was made easier with quick rhythmic throws to get the offense moving. Last season, Lawrence ranked 8th with 1,392 yards, when releasing the ball in under 2.5 seconds. Stafford ranked fourth. McVay's scheme can perhaps be best seen in intermediate passing numbers. Last season, three of the top six quarterbacks in expected points added, that's EPA, expected points added, on throws in the air from 10 to 19 yards were coached either by McVay, Stafford, or by former assistants in Matt LaFleur, Jordan Love, and Cohen, Trevor Lawrence. Additionally, Jared Goff, who started his career playing under McVay with the Rams, finished atop the league in that category at plus 95.6. It's something set up by a core principle of the McVay offense. The runs look like the passes. The Rams do a great job with the play actions, the nakeds, the boots, all that stuff, says Colts defensive coordinator Lou Anarumo, who spent six seasons on Taylor's staff in Cincinnati and coached against McVay in Super Bowl 55. Then there's the varied amount of plays that you're going to see. And then, what's new, right? What are they going to have up for you on the next game? It's a question that has baffled many coaches preparing for McVay, and one they'll have to deal with more as his former assistants increasingly take on significant roles around the league. In his first season with Los Angeles after a seven-year stint as an assistant in Washington, McVay inherited a team that hadn't made the playoffs in more than a decade. Two-fifths of his starting offensive line, left tackle Andrew Whitworth and center John Sullivan, were older than he was. The challenge was immense, and while McVay's scheme proved to be brilliant, everything could have been undone had the neophyte coach not been able to gain the locker room's trust and respect. Youth has often meant disaster for a first-time head coach. The four youngest coaches after McVay in the Super Bowl era, Lane Kiffin, Raheem Morris, David Shuler, and Josh McDaniels, had a combined 52 wins, 115 losses in their first head coaching stints with zero playoff berths. Sean is an incredible communicator and kind of a connector of people and players and coaches, says O'Connell, who has a 43-25 record in his four seasons in Minnesota. He's got an unbelievable way about him of believing in the little important aspects of communication. The team kind of takes on the life of his messaging. In many ways, it's a positive culture built on preparing the players to ultimately be able to go attack challenges and do things together. But the other aspect of him that pairs pretty equally is that he's one of the brightest football minds I've ever met from a standpoint of truly understanding every facet of the game. Technique, fundamentals, schematics. He pairs that with the ability to communicate and teach at a high level. He gets the most out of the people that coach for him, just as he gets the most out of players and maximizes what they do well. While McVay's ongoing record of success is the main reason so many coaches have gone from his staff to the top seat elsewhere, it's far from the only one. Among the biggest is how McVay prepares his assistants by giving them insight along the way, providing a glimpse into his world and beyond their day-to-day tasks of leading meetings and handling certain facets of the game. O'Connell, the Rams' offensive coordinator in 2021 when they won the Super Bowl, recalls that team's nadir. That November, Los Angeles didn't win a game with a three-game losing streak wrapped around the team's bye week. Instead of panicking, McVay doubled down on his culture of communication, eyeing the next opportunity for success. In the swirling chaos of a season going sideways, after the Rams made an all-in trade earlier that March to acquire Stafford for Goff, two first-round picks in a third-rounder, McVay continued to groom O'Connell for the next step. It was something the two spoke about prior to that season. He followed that conversation up by being so impactful in his actions and how he did things and how he included me in how we would talk daily about different aspects of the offense, O'Connell says. It was direct from him, and I felt it. He's one of my closest best friends, and that relationship is so strong because of how much I know he cares about me. He cares so much about me, and I care about him. And McVay has another core trait that's been passed down to those in his tree. It's flexibility. Leading up to an NFC divisional round playoff clash with the Cowboys in January 2019, running back Todd Gurley was ailing. After leading the Rams to a 13-3 record in the NFC's second seed with 1,251 yards rushing and 17 touchdowns, the All-Pro was suffering from an arthritic knee, causing him to miss the regular season's final two games. With the explosive Gurley sideline, McVay turned to veteran back C.J. Anderson. When Anderson, 27, signed with the Rams in mid-December, they were his third team that season. Without Gurley, McVay called more inside runs, focusing on the power of Anderson, a 5'8", 225-pound bowling ball in the backfield. Anderson boomed his way to 290 yards rushing and two scores on 43 attempts for an average of 7.0 yards per carry. That might be a new high. In a pair of wins. Then, with Gurley returning to face Dallas, McVay, C.J. Anderson. When Anderson, 27, signed with the Rams in mid-December, they were his third team that season. Without Gurley, McVay called more inside runs, focusing on the power of Anderson, a 5'8", 225-pound bowling ball in the backfield. Anderson boomed his way to 290 yards.

combination of Gurley's athleticism and Anderson's force overwhelmed the Cowboys, as Los Angeles gained 273 yards rushing and three touchdowns in the 30-22 victory, the first postseason win of McVay's career. I thought that week of game planning and Sean just having that clear vision of how he wanted to attack that scheme and how he wanted to bring it to life sticks out, Waldron says. That's one of the ultimate compliments of a play caller. You can tell he's feeling it both in the scheme and the game planning, and then just taking control of that game as a play caller. I thought that was a special moment for us. He knows exactly how he wants to attack you, Anna Rumo says. There's no gray. He's not ever going into the game thinking, I'm not really sure what I want to... Excuse me. He never goes into a game thinking, I'm not sure what I want to do. He has a defined plan each and every time. The players believe in it. And when something isn't working, he knows how to go to plan B really quickly. McVay's adaptability is perhaps his most underrated strength, and it's a trait that's become crucial to the success of his former assistants. In Green Bay, Matt LaFleur helped Aaron Rodgers win consecutive MVPs in the coach's second and third season with the team. Then he transitioned to having Love under center and made the playoffs in all 3 years with him as starter. From 2019 to 2021, the offense ran through Rodgers and all-pro receiver Davante Adams, who had 3,924 yards receiving and 34 touchdowns in 3 seasons before he was traded to the Raiders. In the 4 years since, the Packers haven't had a 1,000-yard pass catcher but have continued winning, utilizing balanced passing for a balanced passing game while also ranking in the top 15 in yards rushing every year. Over the past 2 seasons, Green Bay has run the ball 1,018 times. Only the Eagles, Ravens, and Bills have run it more, and all three had their numbers inflated by run-heavy quarterbacks, unlike the Packers. With the Vikings, O'Connell has reached the playoffs with two different quarterbacks, Kirk Cousins and Sam Darnold. Before playing under O'Connell, the two had played 16 combined seasons and made 3 Pro Bowls. With O'Connell, they earned 2 Pro Bowl trips in just 3 years. Ultimately, McVay's tree will be judged by how much his former Chargers win. That's small c, Chargers. To this point, the victories are piling up, but the ultimate prize remains elusive. To get there this year, they would, or rather, they could do well to have to go through their friend and former boss, who was the Super Bowl favorite in virtually every sports book. If things go right for Los Angeles, this could be a fairy tale ending for this phase of the franchise. It could mean another ring for the coach and his quarterback, the 38-year-old Stafford, who has to be considering retirement as a year-to-year proposition. Meanwhile, the Rams have a slew of stars slated for free agency next March, including defensive lineman Kobe Turner and Byron Young, guard Kevin Dotson, receivers Adams, who joined L.A. last year, and Nacua. Not many things could put pressure on a coach who already has so many career checkpoints ticked off. Being the overwhelming preseason pick to raise the Lombardi Trophy will provide additional heat. If McVay falls short, it could be because one of the men who knows him the best rises to the challenge. To coach for him, you have to bring something to the table, O'Connell says. You have to be willing to step outside your comfort zones, to grow in ways that maybe you don't even really understand in the moment. But then every single day, you're getting exposed to an elite leader, an elite schematics coach, an elite team builder. And the consistency with which he does that not only challenges you, but also helps you grow and understand what that standard is and how we all live up to it. And it's hard to envision not following the lead and following the example that he set, which is an incredibly high standard. But you know, that's out there, and you're now competing against it.

0: a side note, the Chargers are 0-1 so far this year, but they will do better. Okay, moving to a section entitled Wide Reach. A formation teams are racing to copy shows that shows the McVay influence across the league. Okay, clearly this is related to the article we just enjoyed. Let's do it. Football is a cyclical business. For years, the league skewed toward the pass. As a result, defensive linemen got lighter, linebackers became less critical, and speed was paramount. Yet last season, Rams coach Sean McVay zagged by playing fewer receivers, more tight ends, and forcing defenses into a quandary. Going into the Week 7 game against the Jaguars, the Rams were without Puka Nacua, their main receiving threat, who's also one of the NFL's best blocking wideouts, someone McVay utilizes as a de facto tight end in the run game. Without Nacua, Los Angeles deviated from its typically 11-heavy offense, three receivers, and leaned into 13 personnel, three tight ends. The Rams won 35-7, and it sparked the idea in McVay to continue with that look, even when Nacua returned. The result was Los Angeles being in 13 personnel on 30.5% of its snaps while generating an NFL-best 77.4 EPA from those plays, according to Summer Sports. This, after playing in 13 personnel, just three total snaps the year before. One of the cool things you saw with the Rams last year is that flexibility, says Jags assistant coach Shane Waldron. It's not like that was a training camp thing. Personnel dictated it. As a result, McVay began a trend that's now becoming increasingly in vogue, and not just among his former assistants. Sean basically forced defenses to choose, says Vikings coach Kevin O'Connell. Do we want to continue to play smaller, have a bunch of athletic guys in the field to be able to do a bunch of unique, different things? Well, now the offense has enough big people in the field that I'm going to run the ball. This offseason showed just how popular the notion of going big to create mismatches has become. In Jacksonville, for example, general manager James Gladstone, who previously worked for the Rams, selected tight end Nate Boykircher in the second round of the draft. Boykircher is a block-first talent, 38 receptions in five college seasons, who will join Brenton Strange and fellow blocker Hunter Long to give the Jaguars significant flexibility to disguise its calls. The Chargers signed Charlie Kohler to a three-year, $24.3 million deal, despite the tight end having just 30 receptions in four seasons with the Ravens. Houston took blocking tight end Marlon Klein, 38 catches in four seasons at Michigan. They took him in the second round to play for offensive coordinator Nick Kelly, a former Rams assistant. The Saints invested a third-rounder in another tight end with in-line experience, Oscar Delp. And 14 picks later, the Dolphins took Will Kaczmarek. The trends around the league are obviously going to be set by the most successful teams, says Waldron. Of course, it's one thing to add similar personnel who, in theory, can function in the way Rams tight end Davis Allen, Tyler Higbee, Colby Parkinson, and Terrence Ferguson do. L.A. also added second-rounder Max Clair from Ohio State, a more traditional pass-catching tight end. It's another to use them in an advantageous way. In that regard, McVay can be copied, but duplicating his results may prove far tougher. Okay, we have a few minutes left here. Let's find a short piece. Out of Bounds with Glenn Powell. This piece is by Kristen Nelson. Before playing a college quarterback in Hulu's Chad Powers and landing the role of Yankees icon Lou Gehrig for an upcoming biop, Glenn Powell was a kid in Austin rooting for the Longhorns and playing sports and occasionally stealing a golf cart when he lost a championship. Caught up with the 37-year-old actor before he starts to stroll the Texas football sideline again. Question, what is your earliest sports memory? He says, I scored a game-winning touchdown in the flag football championship and it got called back because the coach of the other team donated the scoreboard. Tell me a lot about how life works. Are you suspicious? I feel like sports superstitions are the athletic equivalent of astrology. Is it a science? No. Will I let it control my life? Absolutely, he says. What was your last workout? I spent the last hour throwing my niece and nephew into the pool, about to do a protein shake in a Capri Sun. Have you ever cheated? When I was 8 years old, I was chosen to do one of those halftime contests that brought me out onto a court at the Texas basketball game. They put a blindfold on me and said that if I found the mascot named Bevo, I would win Hershey's chocolate for a year. When they put the blindfold on me, I could actually see under it a little bit. So I found Bevo and won the chocolate. Whew, glad I finally got that off my chest. What is the most overrated athlete, or who is the most overrated athlete and why? I'm going to say Kim Jong-il. I know I'm in a minority here, but I have doubts about his 38 under par. What do you value most in a teammate? Hygiene is underrated. How would you describe yourself as a teammate? I don't like to let people down. I wasn't always the most naturally gifted athlete, but I would or could never be outworked. When my dad coached my basketball team, he used to give out this thing called the Hustle Award after every game to whoever showed that grit. I felt like I always loved that quality in people. Heart is what makes sports great. What is your greatest sports heartbreak? When I played competitive golf as a kid, I blew the city championship in the final hole and had a crash out on the trophy stand where I ended up stealing a golf cart and hiding in a tree for several hours. I've learned to lose more elegantly since then. Peyton or Eli? Arch is my favorite Manning. Sad those other two dudes couldn't get into Texas. I wish them the best. Would you rather fight one football player-sized chicken or 10 chicken-sized football players? I'll smoke whatever you're smoking. That's going to conclude it on this, 17th day of the September 2026. It's been a pleasure reading for you. I hope you've enjoyed listening. Have a great day. Do take care. My name is Fred.
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Good morning. This article is from Fortune magazine, and it's IKEA's Human Upgrade is the title of the article. The countertop was a problem far too unruly for AI to solve. When the customer called into IKEA's remote sales center in Helsingborg to order a custom-cut slab for his kitchen counter, the dimensions he shared revealed it to be a lopsided hexagonal monster. No two sides the same length, with an electric stove in the middle. Could a Swedish home furnishings brand produce a countertop in such an irregular shape? Michelle Lindell, the senior sales representative, who had answered the call in Swedish, ran the request up the chain, calling on Madeline Barr, a senior sales rep, who has been designing kitchens at IKEA for more than a decade. "It's a lot of angles," Bart said as she worked the puzzle out. Soon, Barr was back with good news. IKEA could make the dimensions work if the counter's overhang was extended just a bit. Lindell smiled, evidently relishing the chance to guide the customer towards a solution and a potential sale that otherwise might have fallen through. Lindell and her colleagues are at the center of a daring bet at IKEA that in an era defined by automation, human interaction can be a revenue driver, not a cost to be stripped away. As the company has used AI to absorb routine customer service work, it has also retrained 8,500 call center employees to handle more complex customer queries or work as sales-oriented design consultants. Design advisors like Lindell use judgment, human chemistry, and friendly reassurance to turn calls that a bot can't handle into conversations that have proven remarkably successful at driving sales. IKEA's 83-year-old business model is based on affordability. Its founder, Ingvar Kamprad, was so frugal he reportedly reused tea bags, and it has maintained its low prices in part by stripping labor out of the system. Customers retrieve their own items from IKEA's warehouses and typically assemble their Malm bed frames, lacquer tables, and Hennes dressers themselves. But despite an already lean operation, IKEA didn't join the AI-era rush to improve more austerity. When so many companies are measuring success in AI adoption by how many expenses they can cut and how many workers they can let go, IKEA is treating the technology as a way to free up human workers for higher-margin work that boosts its bottom line. The Swedish furniture giant is quietly running a counter program in the standard AI story. Yes, it's deploying automation to replace workers, but it's also using the technology to make human skills more valuable. And it's providing one answer to the pressing question of what employees should do with workers whose roles are at risk from AI. Some 92 million jobs could be displaced because of AI-related technologies, and demographic shifts by 2030, the World Economic Forum estimates. 5 years ago, a worker in Lindell's position, seated in a cubicle in an office park 65 kilometers north of Malmo, Sweden, a zip-up in IKEA's trademark yellow draped over her chair, would likely have been fielding much more basic calls from shoppers. Among the most common, what time does IKEA open? And can I bring my dog into the store? That changed in 2021 when IKEA introduced its AI-powered customer service bot, Billy, named after the retailer's ubiquitous particle board and laminated Billy bookcase, a staple of many starter apartments. The bot could handle those repetitive questions with ease. In its first 2 years, it could assist 47% of customers who use the tool. Now that figure is 74%. Automating aspects of customer service is not unique to IKEA, but what happened next surely was.
Instead of laying off the call center workers whose jobs the bot had partly taken over, IKEA retrained them to handle more complicated customer queries or to work as interior design sales advisors who help customers plan room designs and buy home furnishings. The two teams, Resolution and Sales, operate from 24 remote sales center that cover all 31 countries where Ingka Group, the owner of most IKEA stores, has a presence. The centers have been IKEA's fastest-growing sales channel over the past 3 years, with year-on-year growth of between 15 and 20% annually. Last fiscal year, they accounted for 1.25 billion euros in sales, up from 1.08 billion euros, $1.17 billion, the year prior. Meanwhile, IKEA says its in-house customer happiness score is now 89%, up from 60% prior to Billy's rollout. IKEA's effort to distinguish itself comes at a crucial moment as its flat pack dominance is under pressure from Wayfair, Amazon, and design-forward challenges like Article. IKEA has responded to the pressure with an aggressive push on affordability. The chain's biggest retail and franchising arms reported drops in revenue for fiscal year 2025, even as customers' visits and units sold edged higher. The bottom line, every sale counts. Those arms, Inga Group, which owns and operates most IKEA stores worldwide, and Inter IKEA Group, which owns and franchises the IKEA brand globally, both laid off hundreds of corporate workers this spring to streamline operations and keep prices low. None of the layoffs affected the remote sales service center, nor were any attributed to AI. But the fact that these two companies that govern IKEA are private gives it the luxury of experimenting with price and people strategies that might spark shareholder blowback at a listed company. Perhaps that's why it remains one of the few examples of a company that has successfully reskilled employees whose jobs have been automated, one of the biggest challenges of the AI age. The advantage IKEA built with its AI-related reskilling initiatives started from a deficit. IKEA was famously slow to embrace e-commerce. It had built its business around getting people into massive warehouse stores where the maze-like layout, stylish room displays, and Swedish meatballs encouraged hour-long visits. The formula was so affected that for some time e-commerce didn't seem necessary. COVID cut that time short. When the pandemic hit, IKEA had to turn its shuttered stores into fulfillment centers almost overnight, which supercharged its e-commerce operation. Digital channels that generated negligible sales before COVID hit 30% of total sales last year and account for half of all sales in some regions, according to IKEA Group. That's hockey stick growth, as Inka Chief Design Officer Parag Parekh described it, upended IKEA's approach to customer service, the store clerk who helps clarify everything. But e-commerce customers still had questions, and they hit the phone to track down answers. IKEA's call centers quickly became overwhelmed, fielding up to three times their normal volume. Most customer queries were fairly basic or about existing orders, prime targets for automation. The key to successfully reskilling and finding and leveraging skills adjacencies, said Prasanna Tambi, a professor of operations, information, and decisions at Wharton. IKEA, he says, offers a good example of how to redeploy workers' domain expertise in new and more useful ways. Companies have for so long been in a mode where they're using people to satisfy things that customers need, he said. The question is there an opportunity to move those people into writing things that customers want? If a customer wants to air complaints about a delivery or requests help piecing together IKEA's modular furniture systems, they now route to a human who can explain, empathize,
and if an opportunity presents itself, upsell. It took 2 years for IKEA to reskill its 8,500 customer service workers as its Billy grew more and more capable. Though in-person and online classes, the trainees became experts on using IKEA's digital room planning tools. They also learned how to ask the right questions in a planning session, from the basics about measurements and color preferences to the psychologically probing what is not working in the room and how are you feeling. The training takes 5 to 6 weeks for new hires who go through it now. And 92 million is the jobs globally that could be displaced by 2030. Some 170 million new roles could also be generated. A new report from the Economic Forum found, but upskilling is urgently needed to fill them. Nearly 40% of skills required on the job are set to change. There's also an employee satisfaction element in IKEA's programs. Workers often regard automation in their workplace with a sense of dread. A February 2026 global survey of 12,000 workers and business leaders by Mercer found that 40% of workers fear AI will make their jobs obsolete, up from 28% in 2024. Richard Richardson, who works at a remote sales center in Sheffield, England, says he never felt any kind of apprehension about being displaced when IKEA introduced the Billy Bot. He went through a slew of training modules, including a 2-week kitchen school, to learn the ins and outs of the company's product lines, and made field trips to a nearby IKEA store to study the countertops up close. He remembers noticing how wood grain line up along joints, and now he can tell a customer that the Haversen sink needs to be paired with a drawer front to cover the waste pipe. One training on communications taught him the importance of letting customers tell their side of the story before jumping in to answer, a tip he still uses today. AI is great at knowing the by-the-books terms and conditions, Richardson says, but it can't yet determine what the customer has already offered and what has already been offered and what we can do to resolve the problem further. It also might miss the opportunities to make a sale. The primary goal of Richardson's team is solving customer problems, but workers still ask callers if they'd like to add items to an order that's already being delivered for free. One big question that hangs over IKEA's experiment is whether Billy will come for those workers' new roles, as it did for their customer service jobs. Perec didn't rule out future layoffs, but said any cuts would likely be the result of macroeconomic factors, not necessarily AI. And workers might take some reassurance from the fact that even though IKEA offers free, partially automated design tools on its website, some portion of customers are still opting for the consulting sessions with human-driven advisors, which are also free. In the past year, IKEA workers helped 10 million customers via its remote sales centers, like the one in Helsingborg. IKEA's product catalog is vast. Home renovations are expensive, and there's nuances to designing a home, like positioning a dishwasher so you don't trip over its open door between the sink and the stovetop. For some situations, customers simply want the input of a human, not a bot. After solving the hexagonal countertop conundrum, Barr unpacked new slab samples that are on display in the Helsingborg Center so sales specialists can touch the real thing. Her favorite is Lockibo, a composite worktop made from recycled glass that comes in shades of white and gray with a marble effect. Customers rely on the advisors to tell them what it's like to live with the materials they're considering. They want to know what a cook surface feels like to the fingertips or whether a knob clicks satisfyingly when it's turned. These are questions a bot like Pilly can answer now. Can't answer now, and it's hard to imagine
he ever will. This next article is headlined, The American Dream, According to Bill Ackman. It's a fine June day in New York City. Bill Ackman peels off his suit jacket in the afternoon sunshine and hands it to a chauffeur parked outside his office in Manhattan's Hell's Kitchen. Wearing a crisp white shirt and a never-forget 9/11 blue cap, the 60-year-old billionaire sets out for a three-mile walk. He's on a very personal errand, but Ackman is all business as he briskly strides through the city. At a trim 6'3", Ackman takes pride in his fit appearance, which he attributes to avoiding sugar and alcohol. He's not shy about dispensing workout tips to his staff and discussing how many pull-ups he can do. I'll say 10, he notes, adding, I could do 100 if you give me enough time, though. I'd have to rest between sets. If a pull-up bar had sprung up from the sidewalk, I have no doubt he would have leaped upon it to make his point. If Ackman feels superhuman these days, it's understandable. He has just turned his investment firm, Pershing Square, into a public company and simultaneously launched a publicly traded investment fund in an unusual double New York Stock Exchange listing. The move caps a Wall Street odyssey that began in the 2000s when he first made a name for himself, making bold bets as a short seller and an activist investor. His early wins, including exposing vulnerabilities in the bond insurer MBTA and anticipating the rise of Chipotle, contrarian investments that led Pershing to his first decade to outperform the S&P 5 hold. He has also weathered dramatic stumbles, including a failed $1 billion short-selling campaign aimed at the supplement company Herbalife and a disastrous bet on Valiant Pharmaceuticals that cost Pershing $4 billion. Ackman misfires, though, has been offset by some prescient investments in the face of black swan events like the subprime mortgage crisis and COVID, cementing his reputation as one of the shrewdest and most daring risk-takers on Wall Street. More recently, Ackman has flexed his influence across the academic, cultural, and political realms, thanks in large part to his outsized X account, which boasts 2.5 million followers. Indeed, his rising profile as a pugnacious public commentator has arguably exceeded his influence on Wall Street. On X, Ackman banters with the likes of Elon Musk and launches broadsides at targets such as the former president of his alma mater, Harvard University, whom he helped drive from her chair over the school's handling of Gaza war protests. He has also been one of the loudest critics of New York City's Democratic Socialist Mayor Zoran Mamdani. Ackman relishes financial and digital combat, but he also has an idealistic streak that separates him from some of the tech world's billionaires. He is a longtime champion of an idea, government-supported retirement accounts for all Americans, that has gained traction with the Trump administration. He believes such accounts will make more people feel their sharing in the country's broader prosperity and rebuild fading faith in capitalism, which Ackman sees as an integral to the American dream. In business and in public, Ackman comes across as a man riding an unstoppable winning streak, but fate recently delivered a painful personal reminder to this master of the universe, who has so often bent the world to his will. There are some things that even a powerful billionaire can't control.

0: Most people have hobbies or interests. Bill Ackman has obsessions. The business world learned this in 2002 during his remorseless, short-lived campaign against MBIA, in which Ackman faced down a fierce political and media retaliation campaign and was ultimately vindicated in his claims about the firm's exposure to toxic mortgage-linked assets in its portfolio. Ackman has compared the structure of the New York Stock Exchange listed fund, Pershing Square USA, to his hero, Warren Buffett's legendary Berkshire Hathaway empire, with its permanent capital model. It's a typically bombastic comparison. The combined value of Pershing Square, the firm and fund, is some $16 billion on the New York Stock Exchange, while Berkshire Hathaway is worth more than $1 trillion. Ackman's style is not for everyone. The financier Carl Icahn, Ackman's longtime nemesis and business rival, famously denounced him as a self-righteous crybaby. More recently, former Harvard President Lawrence H. Summers, himself hardly a favorite to the left, called Ackman's pressuring Harvard to publicly release the names of student protesters the stuff of Joe McCarthy. The same relentlessness that built Ackman's reputation as a scourge of corporate excess and, to critics, a bully spoiling for a fight, has increasingly spilled beyond balance sheets and boardrooms. Ackman has become more ideological, expanding his crusades into cultural and academic realms. What was once a highly focused, if combative, investment thesis has evolved into a campaign to defend the moral and economic logic that Ackman believes underpins American capitalism itself. In this year of the nation's 250th birthday, Ackman worries that the American tradition of celebrating hard-won material success is being displaced by the politics of disparagement and envy. Too many people, he argues, fail to understand that the American dream is built upon market gumption. When I grew up, if a guy in my neighborhood got a Corvette, no one resented the guy, he observed. Everyone was like, wow, that's super cool. Hopefully someday I can be as successful as that guy so I can buy a Corvette too. We want to go back to that version of America where people admire people's successes, as opposed to AOC basically saying, if you're a billionaire, you've either committed fraud or you stole from people. New York Democratic Representative Alexandria Ocasio-Cortez did not respond to a request for comment about Ackman's remark. The wealthy suburb of Chippewa, New York, where Ackman grew up, probably has its share of Corvettes. Ackman describes his own home as comfortable but relatively modest, and recalls that he had to work for any spending money he had. His father, who worked in commercial real estate, made clear to Ackman from a young age that he would have to make his own way and not expect a penny of inheritance. My father always said to me, Bill, in life you have to keep your antenna up. He told the Wall Street Journal last year, opportunities present themselves, you got to take advantage of them. Fostering opportunity to be leveraged with hard work is Ackman's foundational ethos, says Linda Rottenberg, a friend since Ackman's undergraduate days at Harvard and the co-founder and CEO of Global Entrepreneurial Network Endeavor. He's always been driven, but he was always equally determined to make the world a better place. He always has believed that the system should give everyone opportunity and then have to make your own way. He wants to try to give everyone opportunity and to give everyone a shot. Ackman acknowledges that a growing number of working Americans feel that the ability to succeed or even just have a comfortable life no longer exists, that their paychecks no longer buy a piece of the American dream. This has resulted, he points out, in a situation where a surge of the stock market is cheered by roughly 60% of Americans with a stake in it, while the remaining 40% 6%, those without the means or know-how to invest, have nothing to celebrate. He recalls making this point to President Donald Trump at a gathering of leading Wall Street figures at the White House late last year, telling him, "We've got a meaningful percentage of the country who, when the stock market goes up, they're not participating. If anything, they get resentful." The solution he proposed to ensure that everyone has skin in the game and the opportunity to benefit from markets. In 2020, Ackman wrote an essay for the New York Times calling the U.S. government to create a birthright account in zero-cost equity index funds that would provide every American with $6,750, an amount that prohibited from withdrawal until retirement and compounded at a tax-free 8% annual return would exceed $1 million by age 65. Ackman endorsed Trump in 2024 after years of supporting Democrats and called him the most pro-business president we've ever had, and he found a receptive audience in the president for his thinking on government-supported retirement accounts. He and brokerage founder Charles Schwab campaigned for the expansion of a Biden-era program offering matching funds for IRA accounts as an incentive for low-income workers to contribute, a program that Trump rebranded as the American Dream Account for Workers. The president said, "You know what, Bill? I love the idea," Ackman recalls. "Come to see me in the White House and let's get this done." The administration also launched Trump Accounts for Kids, a program similar to Ackman's plan that provides $1,000 in seed funding to newborns. It remains to be seen whether these accounts can meaningfully reduce the country's widening wealth chasm or reduce disillusionment among poor and the working class. There's also the question of how many of those Americans would actually avail themselves of such benefits. To address that concern, Ackman argues that personal finance basics should be taught in school. It's critically important in order to have a safe retirement to learn how to invest at a young age, he says. You have to start early in order to make a really good outcome. Ackman has tried to do his part for his financial literacy, posting a YouTube video that promises to relate essentials of financial and investing in under an hour. But Ackman is concerned and convinced that simply having an investment portfolio of their very own and watching wealth grow before their eyes will shift many Americans' perspective. "Everyone, in my view, needs to participate in capitalism," he declared. "Otherwise, you're going to prefer socialism." Walking up 7th Avenue, I observed that he might not be a best emissary for financial inclusion, given that, well, he's a 60-year-old white billionaire in a city that voted for a mayor who has vowed to tax the rich. "Don't say that so loud," interrupted Ackman, looking around at the crowded city street with a laugh, seemingly half amused and half serious. And that's it for today. Thank you for listening. This has been Peter, and this is the Talking Information Center, and we have been reading Fortune magazine.
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4: Good morning. This is the BBC World News for the 17th of September, 2026, read by Steve Hoff. We start the day, as usual, with the U.S. and Canada. U.S. interest rates raised for the first time in 3 years. U.S. interest rates have been raised for the first time in more than 3 years and could be increased further in a bid to slow rising prices. Rates were hiked to 3.75 to 4% from 3.5 to 3.75, so up a quarter, by the Federal Reserve in a unanimous decision despite fierce opposition from President Donald Trump, who called for a rate cut. Fed Chair Kevin Warsh said the move was because, quote, inflation is too high and has been for too long, adding that it was a sober and responsible decision, end quote. After the announcement, Trump expressed support for Warsh, but said the Fed board, which votes on rate decisions, was hostile. Higher interest rates make borrowing more expensive for people wanting to secure loans, mortgages, and credit cards, but can lead to better returns on savings. Warsh said during a press conference on Wednesday, following the decision, that there was an attitude of optimism within the federal leadership. Inflation remained a problem. Like many other central banks, the Fed has a target of keeping inflation at 2% or below. Warsh noted that U.S. inflation has been above the target for more than 5 years. That has helped make affordability one of the top concerns for American voters, who have seen fuel prices surge in response to soaring wholesale oil prices since the start of the U.S. war with Iran. This has driven up the cost of many goods and services as well. While the Fed cannot affect any individual price, whether it's stuffs at the grocery store, Warsh, central bank can work to keep price rises from broadening across the economy. He added that strength in the jobs market and wider economy meant the Fed was staying focused on stabilizing prices, and that those least off had the most to gain from lower inflation. Central banks tend to increase rates when inflation is high to discourage spending and encourage savings in the hope that this will reduce the pace of price rises. But it is a balancing act, as higher rates can also encourage businesses to hold off on investing and hurt economic growth. Next, stadium owner Robert Kraft of the New England Patriots and Gillette Stadium says Ed Sheeran asked him to donate $2 million in aid after Macklemore backlash. Robert Kraft, the U.S. stadium owner who had pro-Palestinian rapper Macklemore removed from Ed Sheeran's opening act, says Sheeran asked him to match his own $2 million donation for aid in the region. It came after Macklemore said he would donate $1 million to Palestinian organizations, challenging Kraft to match him. Kraft, who owns the New England Patriots, wrote on Wednesday, quote, earlier today, before Macklemore challenged me to match his donation, Ed called me and asked me to commit $2 million to match his donation to aid in the region to fight this humanitarian crisis. Ed now plans to reach out to other venue owners, and our goal is to continue to work together to build bridges. Next, Assad regime planned U.S. journalists kidnap for weeks, the BBC finds. U.S. journalist Austin Tice, who disappeared in Syria in 2012, was kidnapped in a calculated operation which was more than a month in the planning, the BBC can reveal. A member of the group which detained Tice has also claimed the abduction was sanctioned by Syria's leader at the time, President Bashar al-Assad. Tice was seen getting into a car with a driver he knew and trusted. For years, many assumed that he had stumbled upon a government checkpoint and that the abduction of the journalist had been opportunistic. But we have uncovered evidence that, in fact, his disappearance was anything but chance. In a new BBC podcast, Where is Austin Tice? Series 3 of I'm Not a Monster presents, we reveal the findings of a years-long investigation into what happened to Tice, who has been reporting on Syria's civil war at the time. His case has been followed closely by international media and cited by successive U.S. presidents. Georgetown University law student Tice, who had served as a U.S. Marine captain, was last seen in a video blindfolded and in apparent distress posted more than a month after his capture. As the regime fell 12 years later, tens of thousands of people emerged from the administration's prisons. Tice was not one of them. We obtained coordinates from the intelligence source for multiple locations U.S. authorities suspected he could have been held at and searched for him for more than a month, but found no signs of him. A former Syrian commander has said Tice was executed. Others have questioned this account and no remains have been found. But in the aftermath of the regime's collapse, we did uncover secret Syrian intelligence files on Tice, hundreds of pages of internal records providing the first definitive proof that it was the regime that had held the journalist. Two crucial questions remain unanswered. However, how exactly had Tice been taken in the first place, and who was responsible for his abduction? We have spoken to a number of men from the regime involved in Tice's detention and have reviewed recordings of discussions about it. One man we spoke to, Abdu Ali, is a former member of the National Defense Forces, the NDF, a militia which was fiercely loyal to Assad. He says the abduction operation began when Tice's driver, who multiple sources say had been passing the regime information for some time, told a senior NDF member that Tice was moving through rebel-held areas, reporting on the opposition. Tice had pushed into areas most journalists deemed too dangerous and was writing front-page stories for the Washington Post. The Assad regime was cracking down on anyone highlighting its human rights abuses. We have been told the NDF member Tice's driver spoke to was Skark Rostam. Not just any NDF militia contact, but the nephew of Bassam al-Hassan, one of Assad's most trusted security figures and head of the NDF. the information on Tice was passed up to Hassan, Abu Ali says, who then said to have telephoned Assad. Bring him to us, Assad replied, claims Abu Ali. Abu Ali says he was subsequently called into Hassan's office and told the president had approved the operation. But Tice was not taken immediately. The driver, Abu Ali, says, suggested that he and the NDF continue watching him to uncover more of what he was doing. Quote, he trusts me, the driver was saying. Sometime later, the driver reported back that Tice's actions seemed suspicious. Tice, as a trained Marine, would sometimes share his military experience with rebel fighters, according to several people he spoke to, and would correct fighters on how they use their weapons. To the men watching him, that behavior made Tice look less like a journalist and more like someone from the CIA. The BBC has found no evidence to suggest this was the case. And a former senior U.S. official responsible for part of Tice's case has denied that he was an intelligence officer. In the days before Tice disappeared, the driver made one particular brazen move while Tice was interviewing rebel fighters. He secretly took the American's backpack containing his MacBook, a satellite transmitter, and other personal items for regime operatives to look through. On the 11th of August, 2012, Tice celebrated his 31st birthday at a rebel safe house in the western edge of Damascus, a few miles from Assad's presidential palace. There was a swimming pool, Free Syrian Army fighters, Taylor Swift music, and whiskey. Tice revealed in what would become his final tweet. Hands down, best birthday ever, he wrote. Then came the time for Tice to leave Syria. He had told various people he was planning to take time out in Lebanon. But he wasn't heading to safety. He was heading to a state facility where Hassan had an office in an area called Tahuli on the outskirts of Damascus, according to several sources. Abu Ali says Tice's driver told that when he drew up to the gates, he pulled out a gun. Tice laughed at first. Ali recalled the driver saying, apparently believing the man he trusted was joking, but the driver told Tice he was serious. And the journalist realized what was happening. According to Ali, Tice pulled out his checkbook and pleaded with the driver to name his price rather than go through with the kidnap. NDF militia members then grabbed Tice, covering his eyes. Another NDF member told us that he would never forget Tice's expression as he realized that he had been betrayed. Abdul, he was serious. And the journalist realized what was happening. According to Ali, Tice pulled out his checkbook and pleaded with the driver to name his price rather than go through with the kidnap. NDF militia members then grabbed Tice, covering his eyes.

Abdul Ali says Hassan immediately called President Assad to tell him they had the American. For years, the identity of Tice's driver has remained a mystery. The BBC spoke to more than 20 people to discover who he was, with the trail eventually leading to the city of Homs and the family of a man named Hamid Abu Abid. They confirmed that he was the man who had driven Tice away, an account also supported by multiple NDF members, but by the time we identified him, Abu Abid had disappeared. His family say they do not know where he is and fear for his safety. They say they were not aware of Hamid's involvement in the Tice's case and learned about it from him afterwards. But they did not give a motive for his betrayal of Tice. The Abu Abid family, Palestinian refugees from Gaza, live in poverty. Under Syrian law, they are not entitled to Syrian citizenship and live under significant restrictions. According to Hamid's brother, he had been promised a passport, Syrian citizenship, a house, and a weapon in return for delivering Tice, a life-changing rewards. But after the abduction, the family says all he got was a pistol. Then, after Assad's regime fell, Abu Abid's wife says her husband was called by a man who knew about his involvement in the Tice case and was threatening to tell the U.S. embassy, hoping it might help secure him asylum. Abu Abid urged him not to. He then took some money, told his wife he was going shopping, and she says she has not seen him since. She does not know where he is hiding or if he has been detained or killed. Not long after he disappeared, she says masked men, some dressed in military clothes, visited and took a number of Abu Abid's possessions, including his laptop and other devices. The wishes of Abu Abid's wife now chillingly mirror that of Tice's mother and family. On opposite sides of the disappearance that began more than a decade ago, both families are searching for the same thing, a loved one who vanished and an answer to where he went. On to the UK, we have another story about interest rates. Interest rates held, but bank signals rise if energy prices stay high. The Bank of England has held interest rates for the sixth time in a row, but said they are likely to rise if high energy prices caused by the conflict in the Middle East continue. The main bank rate has been kept at 3.75, kind of a match of the U.S., despite an uptick in the rate of inflation. The U.S. war with Iran has disrupted global energy supplies, which has had a sharp increase in the price of petro and diesel prices. The Bank of England Governor Andrew Bailey said the longer the volatility in energy prices persists, the bigger the impact it will have on inflation and the more likely it is we will need to raise the bank rate to ensure that inflation falls back to our 2% target. The bank now forecasts that inflation will rise more than it

0: previously had thought and warned that the price cap on household gas and electric bills for January is now expected to rise substantially further. Speaking after the bank's decision, Bailey said that the direct impact of higher energy prices was clear, but officials were still assessing how far those costs would feed through into the wider inflation across the economy. On Wednesday, official figures show inflation had risen to 3.1% in August, up from 2.9% in July. The UK Central Bank aims to keep inflation at a target of 2%. While financial markets have priced in the possibility of several rate rises next year, Bailey said the global backdrop remained, quote, hugely unpredictable at the moment. The yield on 30-year UK government bonds fell from 5.86% on Thursday morning to 5.75% following the bank's announcement. Yields on the 10-year bonds dropped from 5.31 to 5.22. Next, conservatives urge Burnham to rule out tax rises at budget. The conservatives are urging Prime Minister Andy Burnham and Chancellor John Healey to rule out tax rises at next month's budget. In his first major speech as Shadow Chancellor, Andrew Griffin said businesses are, quote, suffering enough and that rumors of higher taxes were causing Britain's wealth creators to flee the country. He also promised to replace tax rules for self-employed workers, who he said had been badly let down by the system. Labour said Andrew Griffith has made the Conservatives' priorities clear, scrapping hard-won workers' rights while promising tax cuts with no explanation on how they would pay for them or which public services would be cut. Griffith, who was appointed as Shadow Chancellor last month, told the audience that taxes in the UK had reached, quote, nosebleed territory, and that Healey must end uncertainty today and rule out any new taxes. He must rule out increasing taxes on small businesses and the self-employed. Griffith described business owners and self-employed as the, quote, economic heroes, adding any government worth its salt would do everything it could to help them because whilst not every acorn grows into a mighty oak, we need green shoots that are nurtured and not trampled upon. Griffiths also urged the Chancellor to pause out the rollout of making digital tax digital, the new system for self-employed to register their income with the HMRC. Quote, for the self-employed, many of whom will have started out in colleges such as this, there is a special torture of making tax digital, end quote. He acknowledged that the previous conservative government had been responsible for setting up the system and said that despite well-intended, the execution has left a lot to be desired. Speaking to the BBC ahead of his speech, Griffith said he would, quote, love to cut tax, but it would have to be subject to the ability to set out properly how we would fund that. I'm going to be responsible and only want to make promises I can keep. He added that he recently been on a fact-finding trip to Sweden, which scrapped inheritance taxes in 2005. Reform UK has previously said it wanted to cut inheritance tax, but speaking at the party conference, the party's treasury spokesperson, Robert Jenrick, said it would not be a priority. On to Africa. U.S. limits visas for South African officials over anti-white discrimination. The U.S. has announced visa constrictions targeting people it accused of discriminating against South Africa's white minority in the latest escalation of tensions between the two countries. The Trump administration has criticized South Africa over several issues, including policies aimed at addressing racial inequality that it says discriminates against Afrikaners, descendants mainly of the Dutch and French settlers. South Africa has repeatedly denied the claim. South Africa's foreign minister, Ronald Lamola, said he noted the announcement with concern. The announcement once again aligns with the mischaracterization of South Africa's domestic policies by fringe groups who wrongly portray themselves as representatives of minorities and Afrikaners in general. Announcing the restrictions on Tuesday, U.S. Secretary of State Marco Rubio said, quote, the South African government has not adequately addressed the previously laid out concerns. He said the visa restrictions would target those who promote, quote, race-based discrimination, incite violence, or enable land confiscation without compensation in South Africa. Moving on to Asia, Nepal to use new flood study to claim millions from UN Climate Disaster Fund. Nepal plans to use a new study linking climate change to the deadly floods last month as a basis of a financial request from a United Nations fund. The BBC understands that Nepal hopes to claim around $20 million from the UN Fund for Responding to Loss and Damage, which helps countries affected by climate change. Around 1,400 people have died in the disaster, while 6,150 people remain missing in Nepal as of Wednesday. The study by the research group World Weather Attribution, published on Thursday, says climate change was a likely contributing factor in the avalanche of rock and ice that unleashed devastating floods on the Nepal-Tibet border last month. According to the World Weather Attribution Study, a magnitude 7.8 earthquake that struck Nepal in 2015 and triggered a rock ice avalanche could have also weakened the underlying rock mass. though it said it could not confirm the earthquake's precise impact on the recent disaster. The study has not been published in a peer-reviewed journal, according to the World Weather Attribution website. It studies all use of same peer-reviewed method in analyzing extreme weather events. Its findings build on what other experts have suggested in immediately aftermath of the disaster. While it provides some strong evidence that climate change was a key factor, we are not yet at the point of being able to say exactly how this happened. There remains to be much to learn about the processes involved, and what we can do is monitor these high mountain regions to provide early warning of such events in the future. Next, international students, visa hoppers, and backpackers targeted in Australia's migration crackdown. International students, so-called visa hoppers, and backpackers will be targeted under stricter rules announced by Australia on Thursday in a bid to curb immigration. Foreign students will no longer be able to bring their families with them, and those who want to extend their stay must choose a higher qualification. Rules will also be stricter for working holiday visas, commonly used by backpackers and crucial labor source for the agricultural sector, with a ballot system, although these changes will not affect the UK. The new rules were revealed by Home Affairs Minister Tony Burke, who said that while immigration was a strength of Australia, there needs to be a high level of control. For international students and graduate visas, Burke said, we will no longer be adding to the stock of students automatically being able to bring family members over. There would be exemptions for foreign students already in Australia, as well as applicants from the Pacific and Southeast Asia countries, he said. PhD students would also be able to bring their families, as they were in a different life circumstances to undergraduates. In a speech titled "The Work of Managing the Migration Program, Who Arrives, Who Stays, and Who Leaves," Burke revealed a raft of changes as government aims to bring net overseas migration to 225,000 people by 2028. On student visas, he said the government would clamp down on visa hopping, where a student finishes a course, then applies to do another course, which is often a lower qualification and sometimes with a not-so-legitimate provider. Students who want to go up the scale will be allowed. Burke said, for example, if a student finishes a bachelor's degree and wants to compete for a master's. He also announced major changes to working holiday visas for those aged 18 to 30 years old who can work in Australia for 12 months but can extend for a second and third year. Currently, these visa holders must work for 3 months in regional Australia during their first year to qualify for a second year, and then 6 months to qualify for a third year. Under the new changes, those who qualify for a second year will have to go into a ballot with a cap of 45,000, down from 57,000 who qualified last year. For the third year, the ballot would be limited to 5,000, down from 31,000 who qualified last year. British working holidaymakers will not be affected by these changes due to the UK's free trade agreement with Australia. Migration remains a major political issue as debate around Australia's population grows amid rising living costs, housing affordability, and the increased strain on public services. In July, the government introduced a policy to prioritize applications for family visas lodged onshore, where the applicant is in the country already. Skilled migrants already in Australia who applied for permanent visas were also prioritized over those applying from overseas. It also paused applications for holiday visas, working holiday visas, from 24 countries, not including the UK. Moving on to Europe, Swedish Prime Minister Kristersson resigns after election loss. Sweden's Prime Minister Ulf Kristersson has resigned after his ruling right-wing bloc was narrowly defeated by the center-left opposition in the country in the general election. He made the announcement in a post on X on Thursday afternoon after preliminary votes from Sunday's election showed about 50,000 votes separated the two blocs in a country of around 10 million people. Opposition parties led by Magdalena Andersson of the Social Democrats looked to set to win 176 seats in the 349-seat Riksdag, Sweden's parliament. Kristersson, a conservative, had been supported in government by the anti-immigration right wing Sweden Democrats and had promised them a cabinet jobs if he won the election. His right-wing bloc looks set to win 173 seats in the Riksdag, according to the data from the Swedish election authorities. The results will be subject to formal certification in the coming days and are expected to finalize this weekend. In Sweden, there are two major political blocs, with four parties on the right and four parties on the left. So Swedes are used to a coalition and minority governments. Also, from Europe, Canada becoming an EU, quote, associate member would be a positive move, Carney says. And here's the summary, because this is live reporting. Prime Minister Mark Carney says he welcomes the EU's ambition for Canada to become an associate member after his speech at the European Parliament. Carney says a closer alliance with the EU is a positive process and will make his country a more effective partner of the U.S. Carney adds that nobody is going to tell Canadians what language we speak. No one is going to dictate our culture or with whom we can strike agreements internationally. Moving on to Latin America. Aztec document goes on display in Mexico after 186 years abroad. A centuries-old document telling the story of the Aztec civilization and its fall after the arrival of the Spanish conquistadors in pictograms is going on display in Mexico for the first time in 186 years. The manuscript, known as the Codex Azatilian, has been held in France's Bibliothèque Nationale since 1898, but had already spent decades outside of Mexico before that. It is thought to have been drawn in the 16th century, a few years after the arrival of the conquistadors, in what is now Mexico, and is widely considered one of the most valuable and insightful tellings of the history of the Aztecs. France has lent the codex to Mexico to mark the 200 years of Franco-Mexican relations. In return, Mexico has agreed to lend another priceless document, the Codex Botornini, to France for display there. The pictograms in the Codex Botornini narrate the story of the migrations of the Aztecs, also known as Mexica, from their ancestral homeland to the shores of Lake Texcoco, where they built Tenochtitlan. I'm sure I've mispronounced that. The temporary exchange of the two codexes were agreed to by Mexican President Claudia Sheinbaum and her French counterpart, Emmanuel Macron, during a visit by the latter to Mexico last year. Mexico has long lobbied for the return of historical artifacts taken from the country in past centuries. According to the Mexico's Ministry of Foreign Relations, last year, more than 2,000 objects were successfully repatriated. And from the Middle East, and kind of the U.S. too, U.S. blocks Palestinian leader from U.N. meeting in New York for second year in a row. The U.S. has denied Palestinian President Mahmoud Abbas an entry visa to attend the UN General Assembly in New York next week, two Palestinian sources have told the BBC. It comes after the U.S. said it was extending visa sanctions against Palestinian officials without naming Abbas, accusing them of failing to live up to the peace process commitments. Sanctions were initially imposed in August of last year when 80 Palestinian officials were denied visas for the annual UN meeting in New York. In its statement, the U.S. accused the Palestinian Authority, the PA, and the Palestinian Liberation Organization, the PLO, of, quote, glorifying terrorism and attempting to internationalize the Israeli-Palestinian conflict. The Palestinian Authority, the PA, was established by the Oslo Peace Accords. The Palestinian Liberation Organization, the PLO, was recognized after the same process as the official representatives of the Palestinian people in return for its recognizing Israel and renouncing violence. In a statement Thursday, the Palestinian Foreign Ministry called the visa sanctions, quote, an unjustified measure that runs counter to efforts to build trust, develop Palestinian-U.S. relations, and create the necessary political climate for implementing the two-state solution and achieving peace and stabilities. After the visa decision last year, a representative for Abbas said the move stood in clear contradiction to international law and the UN headquarters agreement. Next, UN experts say grounds to believe the U.S. committed war crimes in Iran strikes. The UN human rights experts say there is reasonable grounds to believe the U.S. committed war crimes in two strikes in Iran that killed at least 177 civilians. A new report by the Independent International Fact-Finding Mission on Iran said February's missile strikes on a primary school in Minab and a sports complex in La Mird constituted indiscriminate attacks causing civilian deaths and damage to civilian infrastructure. There was no immediate comment from the U.S. It has previously denied striking La Mird and said it is investigating what happened in Minab. Experts also found Iranian authorities committed crimes against humanity during a crackdown on mass anti-government protests in January. They said killings by security forces occurred on a staggering and unprecedented scale across all 31 provinces. Iran has also not commented on the findings, but it has previously rejected allegations of systemic violations of human rights. A fact-finding mission's report also covers the Iranian authorities' violent repression of the mass protests that took place across Iran in December of 2025 and January of 2026. The experts said it was an unprecedented escalation from past crackdowns, marked by widespread use of lethal force resulting in mass killings and injuries and extensive arrests. They cited witnesses, health workers, and victims' families as saying that security personnel positioned themselves on rooftops and other elevated positions, firing their assault rifles into crowds. Protesters also sustained severe wounds to the head, chest, and eyes from metal shotgun pellets, causing permanent blindness. As the crackdown accelerated, security forces attacked healthcare facilities, beating and arresting wounded demonstrators and arresting some healthcare workers, which deterred victims from seeking life-saving care. They also found that tens of thousands of people detained during the protests faced torture, solitary confinement, and denial of legal counsel. The experts warned that the government had since intensified the use of the death penalty against protesters, with at least 29 men executed following expedited trials on charges connected to the unrest. The fact-finding mission's report noted that it was not possible to independently verify the death toll from the crackdown, but said there was strong grounds to believe that it was significantly higher than the official figure of 3,000, the majority of whom the government identifies as members of the security forces and bystanders. The U.S.-based human rights activist news agency has said it has confirmed the killing of more than 7,000 people, almost all of them protesters. Finally, I teased this article yesterday, The 30-Second Habits to Improve Your Mood. If you're feeling overwhelmed, consider taking part in a short, simple micro-practices to improve your well-being. I'm on a video call with a researcher, and I'm laughing uncontrollably. My face is screwed up and my belly hurts, but I don't seem to be able to stop. I'm speaking to Natalie Vanderwall, a researcher at Delft University of Technology in the Netherlands, and we are taking part in a short session of laughter yoga. Much like traditional yoga, it starts with a breathing exercise, after which you are guided into emitting a fake laugh. After a while, it often becomes a real laugh, says Vanderwall. From 5-minute meditation sessions to icy winter swims, modern self-care trends tend to be time-consuming. But numerous studies show that this doesn't have to be the case. There is a growing evidence that short, simple activities can improve your mood, your well-being, and energy. These are, quote, micro-practices, and here's a selection that you can start right now. First, laughter yoga. Laughter yoga is about initiating non-humorous laughter, which involves the laughing but not the joke. Initially, my fake giggles felt awkward, but that didn't last long. Then, after the laughter session, I felt more jovial and happier. Our conversation flowed seamlessly. When I told Vanderwall this, she laughed some more. She explained that following a laughter yoga session, she often finds it's easier to form friendships with participants. I felt surprisingly calm, too. That's backed up by the evidence. In a large meta-analysis, a study of studies, Vanderwall found that non-humorous laughter is about twice as effective as humor-related laughter at reducing depression and anxiety. If laughing alone or to a mirror doesn't tickle you, how about trying mindful stretch, which Sussman refers to as micro yoga? This exercise is particularly useful for anyone who tends to spend time sitting behind a screen for hours on end. This simple yoga exercise can help to form being in the same position for prolonged periods of time. This is a hunched position we sometimes adopt when sitting in front of a screen for a long period. As we speak, he guides me into a gentle stretch that eases the tension in my neck and makes me think about my posture. One study found that just 15 or 30 seconds to stretch every 15 minutes or so improve productivity about 15%. While this isn't yoga per se, other researchers suggest that even when stretching is paired with deep breaths and mindfulness, it can be more effective at improving psychological distress. Mindful stretching breaks have also been shown to reduce burnout and medical errors. there's slow breaths. If you are stressed or experiencing some anxiety, there's abundant evidence that mindful breathing practices can help calm the nervous system. Physiologically, taking slow, deep breaths can reduce the flight or flight response, as doing so activates the parasympathetic nervous system of the body, which is our rest and digest state. Breathing exercises have therefore also been found to reduce stress, depression, and anxiety. In one study, a team found that taking 3 slow, deep breaths boosted the alpha waves in the brain, which are associated with calm and focused attention, as well as theta waves, which are associated with deep relaxation. Next, it has long been understood that we benefit from touch. And while human touch is hard to replace, a study by Sussman and colleagues has found that we can experience lasting benefits from a simple exercise of, quote, self-soothing touch in as little as 20 seconds. In the study, participants placed their hands over their heart and belly while directing kind thoughts to themselves. Those who practiced it for only 20 seconds had significantly less stress hormone, cortisol, compared to the control group. Sussman emphasizes the importance of being compassionate to ourselves, something he thinks is underrated. Ellie, remember, there is no need to try every intervention, but find one that works as part of your lifestyle. Quote, try them out and see what fits, advises Vanderwall. The dose you need might be different for every person. Do what feels good. You may find that you incorporate mindful breaks into everyday activities like walking, taking deep breaths while washing up. This will help improve your well-being and lower your stress in the process. As for me, I practice, I hope, to continue with the laughter yoga. My belly hasn't quite recovered, and I feel all the better for it. That was the author, not myself. So I will try all these techniques in the coming days and see, and I'll report back, if you like, to what I find. Have a great day. That's it from the BBC World News for today.
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2: Here's the forecast for the Boston and South Shore area on the Talking Information Center from the National Weather Service. For today, increasing clouds, temperatures in the lower 80s overnight. More clouds, showers possible, temperatures in the mid-60s. Friday, turning sunny, temperatures in the mid-70s. The sun rose this morning at 6:27, setting at 6:50 this evening. Stay tuned for more heading your way next on the Talking Information Center.
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9: Hi, welcome to the Talking Information Center. I'm Scott, and I am reading news from Reuters today. The Reuters top story. Headline, Trump's pressure on NATO is reshaping Europe's defenses. Will it break the alliance? Story is written by Andrew R.C. Marshall, John Schiffman, Phil Stewart, Humera Pamuk, Louisa Ely, and Victoria Waldersee. It is datelined Constanta, Romania. The airbase here in Romania was built to make Americans feel at home. Its streets have names like Alabama, Ohio, Alaska, and George Washington. The base has hosted U.S. troops since 1999, and it has supported America's wars in both Iraq and Afghanistan. Last year, about half of the approximately 2,000 American troops in Romania, most of them living at the base, departed as the Trump administration began a radical realignment of the U.S. military presence in Europe. In Romania, a North Atlantic Treaty Organization country that borders Ukraine, the departures caused alarm. MK, as the base is known for Mihail Cogniancu, sits on the alliance's eastern flank at a time when Russian drones have repeatedly been crossing into NATO territory. But when Reuters visited the MK in July, the base told a more complicated story about President Trump's efforts to remake NATO. Nine U.S. KC-135 Stratotankers were parked there, deployed to refuel American jets and bombers during the war with Iran. Their crews and support staffs had partially offset the earlier troop departures, a reminder that Washington still does rely heavily on European bases. More than 2 months later, the Stratotankers were still there. That paradox sits at the center of the Trump administration's confrontation with the 32-nation alliance. The president has threatened troop cuts, badgered allies over defense spending, and denounced European governments for refusing to unconditionally support the U.S.-Israeli war against Iran. Yet a Reuters examination of U.S. military operations in Europe has found that the Trump administration continues to invest in key NATO military facilities and is relying on them to project power across Europe, the Middle East, and beyond. To assess the effects of President Trump's pressure campaign on NATO, Reuters interviewed more than 50 current and former Western officials, along with military officers, diplomats, and defense experts, including senior Trump administration officials, congressional aides, and former U.S. ambassadors to NATO. Reuters journalists also visited bases used by NATO in Romania and Estonia and observed NATO military exercises off the coast of North Carolina. Our reporting revealed an alliance under strain, though not yet broken. Nine current and former U.S. officials told Reuters that congressional Republicans and Democrats, along with powerful U.S. defense contractors with big European customers, have the political clout to block a U.S. withdrawal from NATO, something President Trump has repeatedly threatened to do. Yet his attacks are damaging the 77-year-old alliance in ways that European and American strategists alike say are difficult to reverse. Europe is increasingly questioning America's reliability as a security partner, Reuters has found, and those doubts are now shaping defense spending, weapons procurement, and long-term security planning across the entire continent. Many of those interviewed described a slump in transatlantic trust that has weakened NATO's central deterrent, which is Article 5, the pledge that an armed attack on one member will be treated as an attack on all. A failing NATO, led by an unreliable U.S., could be catastrophic for Europe's security, as that region confronts an aggressive and openly expansionist Russia along its eastern borders. And even as military spending surges across NATO, at least 8 member countries, including Canada, Poland, Denmark, and Spain, have begun to diversify away from their reliance on U.S. weapons, technology, and defense company, Reuters has found. This suggests that Trump's campaign to force Europe to spend more on defense could ultimately backfire by prompting some allies to reduce their dependence on U.S. defense contractors and military technology. The pressure on Europe worked, said J.C. Linsadich, a senior U.S. military intelligence official who left government earlier this year after advising top Pentagon officials, the Director of National Intelligence, and policymakers in Congress. He added, "It worked, but it created real uncertainty. Europe is spending more, taking defense more seriously, and accepting greater responsibility. That's a real success. But there's also genuine concern in Europe that the United States could abandon them." President Trump has done more for NATO than anyone else, according to White House spokesperson Olivia Wales, who added, "He will always unapologetically advance America's interests." While the president has taken credit for the rise in European defense spending, it has also been fueled by Russia's full-scale invasion of Ukraine, which began in 2022, which has flattened cities, killed hundreds of thousands of people, and sent millions fleeing across Europe. A strong alliance has allies that hold each other accountable, according to Matthew Whitaker, U.S. ambassador to NATO. He told Reuters in a statement that NATO pointed to recent remarks by Secretary General Mark Rutte, who praised Trump for helping drive higher defense spending across the alliance. But President Trump's ability to remake NATO has run up against significant constraints. Before leaving for a NATO ministerial meeting in Brussels in June, Defense Secretary Pete Hegseth had planned to announce a cut of roughly 25,000 U.S. troops in Europe, according to 2 U.S. officials. Those proposed cuts, the scale of which has not previously been reported, would have pushed American force levels in Europe below a congressionally mandated 76,000 troop minimum, which was signed into law last year. Instead, Hegseth faced resistance within Trump's own administration and arrived at NATO's curved steel and glass headquarters in Brussels with a warning for Allied defense ministers. The Pentagon would conduct a 6-month review of America's force posture in Europe, with particular scrutiny of countries that say no, or maybe, or wait and see when Washington needs support. "This will be a real review," Hegseth said at the time. "Some countries will fail." The Pentagon has been tight-lipped about that review, but in August, it prepared a document with 57 questions for allies aimed at measuring their military, financial, and ideological commitment to the United States, according to a copy of the memo reviewed by Reuters. One question, for instance, asks whether a country has been, quote, publicly supportive of U.S. foreign policy priorities. The review exposed a struggle in Washington over how far the U.S. can reduce its role in Europe without undercutting its own military reach. 5 senior congressional aides, both Republican and Democrat, told Reuters there was growing bipartisan distrust of Hegseth's handling of NATO. One of the aides said Republican and Democratic senators were worried the Pentagon might announce a move that might not be positive for NATO or even for U.S. national security. One possible outcome of the force review, according to 3 people familiar with the matter, is that Hegseth could propose the same number that he wanted to announce in June, a $25,000 cut. The White House has said the 6-month review will, quote, ensure irreversible momentum toward a European-led defense of Europe. The Pentagon and Hegseth did not respond to written requests for comment, but a senior Pentagon official did tell Reuters, "This is a serious review, designed to be rigorous, consultative, and empirical. The United States has more than 81,000 military personnel currently in Europe, a number that fluctuates as troops rotate through the continent on deployments and exercises that, according to government audits and congressional testimony reviewed by Reuters. In the 4 years before President Trump took office in 2017, the U.S. averaged about 65,000 troops and other military personnel in Europe. That figure rose to 74,000 during Trump's first term, then surged to 105,000 under former President Biden after Russia's full-scale invasion of Ukraine in 2022. By the time Trump returned to office last year, that number had fallen back to roughly current levels. The battle over NATO is part of Trump's broader upending of the international order the U.S. helped build after World War II. His administration is challenging long-standing institutions, alliances, and norms with a more transactional America-first approach that prizes United States dominance over treaties and multilateral cooperation. Previous reporting by Reuters has detailed Trump's assault on the global justice system through crippling U.S. sanctions against the International Criminal Court, as well as his scrambling of American diplomacy by hollowing out U.S. embassies and threatening friends and foes alike. Most allies met Trump's demand for higher defense spending, turning NATO's potentially explosive Ankara summit in July into what Trump called a, quote, very successful meeting. But the Pentagon's six-month review remains the central uncertainty hanging over the alliance. Some officials in Europe believe NATO's military leadership can manage an eventual U.S. drawdown without exposing the continent's vulnerabilities. Others, however, fear the process could trigger a competition for Washington's favor. In Romania and Poland, officials told Reuters, they have lobbied discreetly but intensively to keep American troops on their territory. Why do all these countries want U.S. soldiers on their soil? Said George Scutaru, a Romanian defense expert who is the head of the New Strategy Center, a think tank based in Bucharest. Because it's the best deterrent, he said, a human shield. The Iran war underscores how dependent Washington remains on European geography, even when relations with allies may be strained. Italy denied permission in late March for some U.S. military aircraft to land at its airbase in Sicily before heading to the Middle East. But by late June, more than 500 U.S. military aircraft had transited Italian bases, including more than 340 through Sigonella and 211 through Aviano in the country's north. Many of them were carrying munitions, according to a third U.S. official. Even so, President Trump attacked Prime Minister Giorgia Meloni in a June 20th post on social media, saying, quote, she wouldn't even let us use Italy's landing strips or runways, a great logistical inconvenience. The Italian government did not respond to a request for comment. Since 1949, NATO has been a cornerstone of American power, helping the United States to station forces across Europe, deter adversaries, project military strength, and anchor a bloc of democratic allies. In return, Europe has gained the protection of the world's most powerful military, helping sustain an era of peace and prosperity that is unmatched in its modern history. For generations, that bargain enjoyed broad support across party lines in Washington, but not from Trump. His position, that other countries freeload off U.S. protection, has stayed remarkably consistent across his 4 decades of public life. A lot of people are tired of watching other countries ripping off the United States, Trump said in a 1987 interview broadcast on CNN. Allies, he said, had to pay up or get out. That during his 2016 presidential campaign. And if it breaks up NATO, it breaks up NATO. In Trump's first term, he demanded that allies increase defense spending from 2 to 4% of gross domestic product. Just before returning to office last year, he pushed for 5%. If they don't pay, he said in March of 2025, I'm not going to defend them. European allies and Canada spent 2.3% of their combined GDP on defense last year, according to NATO, All of them, apart from Spain, have agreed to spend 5% on defense and broader security-related investments by 2035. Former Republican U.S. Senator Kay Bailey Hutchison, who served as Trump's ambassador to NATO in his first term, says that Trump seems to believe that the U.S. gains more through his relationships with the leaders of rival powers like Russia and China than through alliances such as NATO. "I always wanted the president to understand that if our long-term adversary is China," she said, "we need allies." Despite his attacks on NATO, Trump has continued funding major infrastructure projects at European military facilities during his second term. In Spain, which Trump denounced at the Ankara summit as, quote, a terrible partner in Bailey Hutchison, who served as Trump's ambassador to NATO in his first term, says that Trump seems to believe that the U.S. gains more through his relationships with the leaders of rival powers like Russia and China than through alliances such as NATO. "I always wanted the president to understand that if our long-term adversary is China," she said, "we need allies."

vulnerable partner in NATO and a, quote, wasted cause, Washington has shown no sign of pulling back from Naval Station Rota or Morón Air Force Base. In May and June alone, the U.S. announced reinforcement of aircraft facilities and $400 million in construction contracts to Spanish companies at Morón to maintain and improve that base over the next 10 years. Rota and Morón are difficult to replace, offering access to the Atlantic and Mediterranean and extending U.S. military power into the Middle East and North Africa. At a press conference at the Ankara summit, Spain's Prime Minister Pedro Sanchez said the deployment of American forces in Europe was, quote, a sovereign decision of the U.S., and that Spain's military relations with it were, quote, excellent. In Romania, the U.S. has invested more than $100 million in the ongoing expansion of Mihail Cogniașu Air Base, alongside a roughly $2.7 billion project funded by Romania that aims by 2040 to make that installation the largest NATO air base in Europe, with capacity for up to 20,000 personnel. Trump slammed then-Prime Minister Keir Starmer in March over Britain's limited support for U.S. strikes on Iran. But the U.S. is spending more than $4 billion on current and upcoming projects at seven air bases in Britain, according to a presentation in March by a U.S. Air Force unit that manages base infrastructure. United States bombers have flown missions against Iranian targets from at least one of those British bases, reinforcing the strategic importance of Europe to U.S. military operations well beyond the continent itself. But at least a dozen past and present officials from Europe, the U.S., and Canada are cautioning that Trump does not need to formally withdraw from NATO to hobble the alliance. His anti-NATO rhetoric alone might signal to Russian leader Vladimir Putin that the West is divided and more vulnerable than it may appear. Those officials also say they fear Putin is testing that assumption with a wave of sabotage incidents across the continent, which European countries blame on Russia. They include, in August alone, an attempted drone attack on a German airport and a fire at a Polish drone factory. In July, just 2 days after Reuters visited Romania's MK airbase, NATO scrambled Romanian fighter aircraft to intercept a Russian drone that had penetrated Romanian territory. It was shot down by a Romanian F-16 operating from another base. Two more drones, also believed to be Russian, were downed in the following days. Then, in late July, a Russian cruise missile landed in Poland, another frontline NATO ally. Asked about the incidents in Germany, Poland, and Romania, Russia's ambassador to Belgium, Denis Gonchar, denied any Russian involvement and called them, quote, dirty provocations by Ukraine and others who wanted to drag NATO and the European Union into a direct conflict with Russia, he said. European officials, however, blame the increasingly brazen incursions on Moscow and say they are part of a campaign aimed at undermining support for Ukraine and testing NATO unity. Marius Lazurca, national security advisor to Romanian President Nicușor Dan, told Reuters that a drone shot down over Romania in mid-August was intercepted by a Spanish pilot flying a U.S.-made fighter jet, demonstrating NATO solidarity. It's clear, he said, that Russia is testing Romania's defense capabilities as well as NATO's response. Less clear to many allies is what Washington wants from them. Poland and Germany have ramped up defense spending, yet still face potential U.S. troop cuts. Denmark is spending a larger share of its gross domestic product on defense than the U.S., but it remains the target of Trump's threats to seize Greenland. A spokesperson for Germany's Federal Foreign Office says the U.S. would continue to play a, quote, vital role as Europe takes more responsibility for its own defense. The Danish Defense Ministry did not reply to a request for comment. Adding to all this uncertainty, Pentagon officials have explored punishing allies that Trump views as disloyal. In an internal email, which had previously been reported by Reuters, U.S. Undersecretary of Defense for Policy Elbridge Colby discussed suspending Spain from NATO after Madrid refused to support strikes on Iran, even though the alliance has no mechanism to suspend a member.

0: allies arrived at the Ankara summit braced for confrontation, only to hear Trump swing from attacking Spain to praising the, quote, tremendous love he had felt at NATO. Across NATO, governments are not waiting for clarity from Washington. They are rearming at a pace unseen in decades, and in some cases, they're looking for alternatives to American military technology. Trump's threats toward NATO, coupled with Russia's war against Ukraine, have fueled the surge in European defense spending. NATO says its European members and Canada boosted combined defense spending by 20% last year compared with the year previous. Trump predicted a windfall for U.S. defense contractors, saying, "We will manufacture it, and they are going to be paying for it. We're in it for a lot of money." A year later, at the NATO summit in Ankara, Trump boasted that allies had increased defense spending by $150 billion last year, adding, quote, "They all want American-made equipment." But Reuters identified at least eight of NATO's 32 members, Canada, Poland, Denmark, Spain, Norway, Turkey, France, and Germany, all exploring ways to reduce their dependence on U.S. weapons, technology, and defense companies as doubts continue to grow about the durability of U.S. support. And such doubts aren't surprising. According to Wendy Gilmore, a former Assistant Secretary General for Defense Investment at NATO, many people, she said, saw Trump's first election as a fluke and assumed the U.S. would remain a reliable ally. She says, now, the second election has felt more deliberate, and it feels like the U.S. is no longer the exceptional democracy that we all thought it was. While Europe remains unable to replace some advanced U.S. military technology, countries including Canada and Poland are buying more non-U.S. equipment, from radar systems to jets, as they seek to reduce decades of reliance on U.S. defense firms. That has sparked concern within the Pentagon. In a July social media post, Colby, the Pentagon's top policy advisor, argued that allies should collaborate with the U.S. defense industrial base, quote, rather than trying in vain to replicate it or supplant it. Canada, which of course is embroiled in a trade war with Trump, offers a glimpse of the tensions that have begun emerging in the alliance. Three recently departed senior Canadian government officials told Reuters they've received mixed messages from the Pentagon about Canada's efforts to diversify defense procurement. In June, Canada chose a $1.7 billion Australian-made Arctic radar system instead of a U.S. competitor. A former senior Canadian official directly involved in that decision said the Pentagon supported the choice because the Australian firm promised to deliver the system years faster than its U.S. rival. But Pentagon officials have expressed concern about Canada's recent decision to buy early warning radar planes from Sweden rather than the U.S., and to consider purchasing some Swedish-made Gripen fighter jets rather than additional U.S.-made F-35s. Actions like that made one Pentagon official question whether Canada was a, quote, credible partner in the mutual defense of North America, Reuters has previously reported. In a statement, Canada's defense ministry says it has not yet decided whether to buy more F-35s beyond the first batch due to arrive this year or to pursue an alternative. In the statement, the ministry said the review of the F-35 is ongoing as work continues to ensure maximum economic benefits for Canadian businesses and workers. Efforts to break dependence on U.S. weapons could have significant repercussions, according to the Dutch Minister of Arms Procurement and Personnel until February, who says he believed anti-Trump sentiment in Europe could eventually push some governments there to reconsider participating in major American defense programs, a shift that experts think might cost U.S. companies billions of dollars. The risk is humongous, according to Gilles Toulmin, the Dutch Minister of Arms Procurement and Personnel. It's on the brink of actually happening, he said. Lockheed Martin, which makes the F-35, told Reuters it is seeing what it called strong demand from NATO members for its fighter jet and other products. Poland and Finland will receive their first F-35s this year. Canada and Germany will follow shortly, according to a Pentagon budget document. Russia's ambassador to Belgium, Kanjar, said the Russian threat was being exaggerated to encourage Europeans to keep buying expensive American military equipment. Untangling Europe from decades of U.S. military integration can't happen quickly. Manufacturing capacity takes years to build. Most new weapons take even longer to develop. Yet many European, American, and Canadian officials told Reuters they increasingly view dependence on U.S. technology, supply chains, and political leadership as a strategic risk for Europe. I don't think a responsible European leader can put the future security of their country entirely in the hands of the United States, which is, of course, what European countries have done since the end of the Cold War. That, according to Chris Chivas, the senior intelligence official for Europe during President Trump's first term. So there's a real sea change happening in Europe. European Commission President Ursula von der Leyen captured the new mood in her annual State of the European address just this week. In a 70-minute speech that did not once mention the United States, the EU chief warned of what she called a fracture in the international rules-based system and said Europe must urgently reimagine our partnerships. Then she invited Canada to become the EU's first associate member, signaling closer cooperation on defense, trade, and other issues. Afterward, Canadian Prime Minister Mark Carney, who attended the speech at the European Parliament in Strasbourg, received a standing ovation. At least publicly, European governments continue to project confidence in the alliance. Four governments that responded to Reuters' requests for comment, Portugal, Norway, Germany, and Spain, all said NATO remained united despite recent strains. Norway described the U.S. as our most important ally. Portugal said NATO was inconceivable without it. A spokesperson for Germany's Federal Foreign Office said U.S. contractors still account for what it called a significant share of German military procurement. But for NATO's deterrent to be effective, many European officials privately say that Russia and other adversaries have to believe that the U.S. would protect Europe. Multiple recent opinion surveys have shown that many Europeans doubt the U.S. would come to the continent's defense, and that record numbers dislike Trump and distrust the United States. A Pew Research Center survey from July found that China is now viewed more favorably than the U.S. in most of the 36 countries surveyed, including nine NATO members: Canada, France, Germany, Greece, Italy, the Netherlands, Spain, Sweden, and Turkey. That is really troubling, said Senator Jean Shaheen, the senior Democrat on the Senate Foreign Relations Committee, who also co-chairs the Senate NATO Observer Group. They're no longer viewing President Trump as a reliable ally, Shaheen added. No issue has damaged trust more than Trump's designs on Greenland, according to a dozen current and former Western government and military officials. This is not the United States we knew, said Jody Thomas, who is Canada's chief national security advisor, or was Canada's chief national security advisor between 2022 and 2024. Thomas added, what they're doing in the U.S. is no longer reasonable. It's no longer rational. In a speech at Davos in January, Trump ruled out taking control of the Danish territory by force, but he still does covet it. A photo montage posted on his social media account last month showed him looming large over Greenland's mountains and houses, along with the words, "Hello, Greenland." Yesterday, of course, we saw the Federal Reserve announcement about a rise in interest rates. And this next story from Reuters is headlined, "The Fed Builds Credibility, But Hawkish Turn Leaves Investors Edgy." That story is coming right up here on the Talking Information Center. As soon as it loads, which it is finally done. This is datelined New York. Investors are gaining more confidence in the Federal Reserve's inflation-fighting backbone, but uncertainty continues to be a problem. And hold just a minute. Having a computer technology issue here. I'll resume in just a moment. Let's pick up that story. Dateline New York. Investors are gaining more confidence in the Federal Reserve's inflation-fighting backbone, but uncertainty about how far it will raise interest rates to keep prices in check is likely to cause volatility for stocks and bonds in the coming weeks. The U.S. Central Bank on Wednesday raised rates for the first time since 2023, a widely expected move as it seeks to address persistently above-target inflation, despite repeated public calls by President Trump for rate cuts. Bond yields pulled back on Thursday after a long run-up, which had partly reflected worries over whether the central bank would, in fact, take action. But markets now confront a very different investment backdrop, including a lack of clarity about how tight the Fed will now seek to make monetary policy. In the face of higher rates, some investors say it could make rate-sensitive assets, things like small-cap stocks, less attractive. The meeting does make them look independent. It does add trust to the market, said Matthew Miskin, who is co-chief investment strategist at Manulife John Hancock Investments. Yet the Fed, he said, may have come off a little too hawkish in this meeting. We're just going to have to see how the economy will react in the next couple of months. Many investors saw the meeting as a test of independence for the new Fed chair, Kevin Warsh, who was chosen by Trump earlier this year. I hope, at least at a very high level, one takeaway that investors have is that economics is trumping politics at the Fed, at least for right now. That from Marta Norton, the chief investment strategist at retirement and wealth services provider Empower. Higher interest rates stand to slow the economy by raising borrowing costs for consumers and companies, and they also could pose a headwind for the performance of stocks and other risk assets. Markets entered this year pricing in rate cuts, but that flipped after the late February U.S.-Israeli war with Iran drove up energy prices and inflation, shifting bets toward possible hikes. Wednesday's quarter percentage point hike did lift the Fed's benchmark rate to 3.75 to 4%. Investors took note that the vote among Fed officials was unanimous following the previous meeting in July, when the decision to hold rates steady was 9-3. A unanimous hike materially raises the probability of another move before year-end, said David Krakauer, vice president of portfolio management at Mercer Advisors. Investors, he said, are positioned for the easing cycle of early... Investors, he said, positioned for the easing cycle of early 2026 need to fully recalibrate. Following Wednesday's meeting, stocks did fall, with the benchmark S&P 500 ending down almost 0.5%. The U.S. dollar gained sharply against a basket of currencies, but was paring back somewhat early today. This meeting did land as hawkish as it could have been. The thoughts, the message, the unanimous decision itself, according to Danny Zaid, a portfolio manager at 24 Asset Management. The benchmark 10-year yield pulled back on Thursday after topping 5% following the decision and was last at 4.95% this morning, while the 30-year yield was last at 5.30%. Forecasts that were released on Wednesday showed Federal Reserve officials expect one more rate increase this year and expect to hold steady next year. Much of the tightening risk is already priced in, said Karen Manna, fixed income strategist at Federated Hermes. But, she said, the bigger signal is whether the Fed believes this is enough or whether it's the beginning of more to come. Fed funds futures late yesterday suggested roughly even odds of a hike at the Fed's next meeting in October, which comes just before the U.S. midterm elections that will decide control of Congress. More hikes are priced in for next year. One more hike is in the cards for this year, and the risks are we'll get more rather than less in 2027, according to Dustin Reed, the chief strategist at McKenzie Investments in Toronto. Inflation has been running consistently above the Fed's annual 2% target for several years now. The latest reading of the Core Personal Consumption Expenditures Price Index, which Fed officials use as a guidepost for inflation's underlying run rate, came in at 3.3% on an annual basis. Chairman Warsh's speech late last month at the Fed's Jackson Hole, Wyoming conference was seen at the time as hawkish, and it raised investors' expectations for a rate hike, which were solidified with hotter-than-expected inflation data released last week. However, the new chairman's desire to shun forward guidance about the rate path has also bred some uncertainty on Wall Street. His press conference following the Fed's last meeting in July left investors confused about his approach to inflation and was followed by a rise in long-dated Treasury yields. Warsh has given the bond market more clarity now that underlying trends in inflation are still too strong, said Colin Martin, head of fixed income research and strategy at Schwab Center for Financial Research. Investors continue to mull how to adjust portfolios for a higher rate environment. We don't want to overreact to one meeting, said Phil Blanchetto, chief market strategist at OSAIC. Still, he said, if this looks like the start of a hiking cycle, reducing duration and trimming some small cap exposure could make sense. United States single-family home building increased in August, but a drop in permits for future construction suggested the improvement was likely temporary, as rising inflation because of the war in the Middle East continues to boost mortgage rates. Single-family housing starts, which account for the bulk of home building, jumped over 7.5% to a seasonally adjusted annual rate of 918,000 units last month, according to the Commerce Department's Census Bureau. They rose 5.2% on a year-over-year basis in August. Single-family building permits were down almost 2% to a rate of 878,000 units in August. They increased 1.3% on a year-over-year basis. Mortgage rates have surged, tracking longer-term U.S. Treasury yields as the U.S.-Israeli war with Iran drove oil prices above $100 a barrel. Bond yields have also risen amid uncertainty over the Fed's response to inflation, along with a ballooning national debt. The yield on the benchmark 10-year Treasury note is hovering at around 5%. On Wednesday, the U.S. Central Bank raised interest rates for the first time since 2023 and flagged further increases in borrowing costs in the months ahead. The Fed's overnight benchmark interest rate was raised by a quarter of a percentage point to 4%. The average rate on a 30-year fixed rate mortgage was 6.76% last week. That is the highest level in more than a year, and up from 6.71% the previous week. A National Association of Home Builders survey released yesterday showed sentiment among single-family home builders slumped to a one-year low in September. The weakness was blamed on rising mortgage rates, as well as a worsening labor shortage because of an immigration crackdown, along with higher prices for materials amid import tariffs. Starts for housing projects with 5 units or more, a very volatile segment, dropped 22.5% to a rate of 344,000 units in August. Multifamily housing starts were down 15.5% on a year-over-year basis. Overall housing starts were down 2.6% to a pace of 1.275 million units. They were down 1.2% on a year-over-year basis during the month of August. Building permits for multifamily housing projects dropped 3% to a rate of 467,000 units last month. Overall building permits were down 2.7% to a rate of 1.394 million units. They had increased 3.5% on a year-over-year basis in August. Some news from the automotive industry coming to you from Reuters today. Volkswagen's seat on the brink as Chinese rivals gain ground. This is a story coming to you from the September 17th edition of Reuters, and it is datelined Barcelona, Berlin, and London. Volkswagen's historic revamp looks set to spell the end of its struggling Spanish mark known as Seat, potentially making it the first major auto brand casualty of the rise of Chinese car makers as experts predict sweeping industry consolidation. The seat would be the first long-standing auto brand to disappear since the early 2010s, when Ford cut Mercury, General Motors dropped its Saturn and Pontiac brands, and Saab went bankrupt. Such closures are rare in an industry where famous marques can survive for decades. The prospect underlines Volkswagen CEO Oliver Blum's willingness to streamline the sprawling German carmaker by focusing investment on its strongest brands. Volkswagen's overhaul, which includes sweeping job cuts, comes after a plunge in the group's China sales as domestic manufacturers gained ground, adding to pressure from the industry's costly transition to electric vehicles. As part of the revamp announced earlier this month, Volkswagen, which is Europe's largest automaker, said Seat's future beyond the current product cycle is still being evaluated, and added in a statement that various scenarios remain possible beyond 2030. A person involved in the discussions said that Seat's fast-growing sister brand, Cupra, which is going electric, will get all future products as Seat's combustion engine models begin to be phased out. "We don't want to maintain two brand names," said this source, speaking on condition of anonymity because talks are confidential. Founded in 1950 as a state company during Spain's dictatorship, Seat was purchased by Volkswagen in 1986 as a lower-cost brand for its growing automotive empire. But Seat has not launched a new model since 2020. That's a long absence in an industry where fresh products are critical to survival. The Barcelona-based brand accounted for less than 3% of Volkswagen's global deliveries last year. Meanwhile, sister sports brand Cupra, launched in 2018, overtook Seat in annual sales for the very first time last year. Cupra offers three fully electric models, including the new Raval, which Seat Cupra CEO Marcus Hopp described in May as a, quote, game changer. By contrast, Seat has no fully electric models, and none are planned. Executives have repeatedly said that the brand can't justify the investment required for an EV program because it's not profitable. Seat's union leader, Matthias Carnero, fears the consequences for jobs. "If the brand disappears because it isn't going electric," he said, "we have a serious problem." The warning signs have been there, auto analyst Matthias Schmidt said. "It's been obvious that Volkswagen isn't prepared to continue with Seat." Analysts say Volkswagen's dilemma is increasingly being repeated across the industry. While growing automakers can invest in new products, technologies, and brands, companies with shrinking sales often are forced to make difficult choices. Data from Car Industry Analysis shows cumulative annual sales by European, U.S., Japanese, and South Korean automakers were down by 12.6 million vehicles, or 17%, between the years 2019 and 2025. European manufacturers accounted for almost half of that decline, with Chinese rivals capturing much of the lost market share. Analysts say that Chinese manufacturers are not the sole reason weaker brands have come under pressure since the pandemic. European new car sales totaled 13.3 million vehicles in 2025, still about 2 million below 2019 levels. But by intensifying price competition and eroding the dominance of established brands, Chinese carmakers such as BYD, SAIC Motor, and Geely are accelerating difficult choices for legacy automakers who are already grappling with weak demand, huge EV investments, and global trade tensions. And Volkswagen is not alone in taking action. Stellantis is focusing investment on four of its 14 brands, Jeep, Ram, Peugeot, and Fiat, with analysts predicting that the world's number four automaker could eventually ditch weaker performers. It's going to be a survival of the fittest, according to Schmidt. The auto industry has undergone waves of consolidation before. Many early car makers disappeared as larger rivals achieved the scale needed to reduce costs and fund new products. Analysts say Chinese manufacturers are emerging as the industry's next disruptive force. Yet consolidation is not likely to be limited to legacy players. China's car market itself remains crowded after a prolonged boom that has stalled, at least for now. Consultancy Elix Partners predicts only 15 of the 129 EV brands currently operating in China will be financially viable by the year 2030. The impact of the industry's upheaval is already being felt. Nissan is restructuring, cutting capacity, and reducing future model plans, while Jaguar Land Rover is cutting jobs. This is all part of a global reordering, according to Sam Fiorini, vice president at Auto Forecast Solutions. There will be fewer legacy players, he said, and fewer Chinese players in the long run. Switching to some health news now, the Pennsylvania Health Department says it is requesting emergency support from the U.S. Centers for Disease Control as it continues to grapple with one of the country's largest and most deadly measles outbreaks, according to a document reviewed by Reuters today. The request comes on condition that the federal agency recognize four measles-associated deaths reported by Pennsylvania, raising the stakes in an ongoing dispute with the Trump administration. The state's measles outbreak has become the focus of a standoff between U.S. Health Secretary Robert F. Kennedy Jr. and Governor Josh Shapiro, a Democrat. Kennedy is casting doubt on whether the deaths reported in U.S. measles outbreaks since he took office were actually due to the virus or perhaps from another cause, and he has instructed the CDC not to include the Pennsylvania fatalities in a national tally. Disease experts say the move represented highly unusual interference by a health secretary in the determination by state health officials and could minimize the risks of measles in the eyes of the public. Kennedy has accused Shapiro of politicizing the outbreak in his state and of failing to request federal help. CDC officials were not immediately available to Reuters for comment. In a letter sent to Centers for Disease Control and Prevention, Director Erica Schwartz on Wednesday evening, In a letter sent to Centers for Disease Control and Prevention, Director Erica Schwartz on Wednesday evening that had been reviewed by Reuters, Pennsylvania Secretary of Health Deborah Bogan said the state had begun the process to request emergency assistance from the CDC, known as EpiAid. The CDC's choice not to publicly recognize the deaths undermines our response, Bogan wrote in the letter. For this reason, if CDC is unable to transparently and accurately communicate information about those measles-associated deaths, the department will respectfully rescind our request for a CDC EpiAid. The request from the State Health Department comes after it had resisted CDC help, arguing it had the outbreak under control. That outbreak in Pennsylvania has since ballooned, growing to more than 700 confirmed measles cases across 37 counties and four measles-associated deaths, according to the Pennsylvania State Health Department. It's the latest state grappling with the worst U.S. resurgence of measles in more than three decades, fueled by rising vaccine hesitancy, and it coincides with President Trump's return to office in 2025. A story now about AI. The U.S. Congress should pass legislation by the end of the year setting AI safety standards as an immediate first step toward broad guardrails for an industry whose rapid development has alarmed tech CEOs and the public alike, United States Senator Mark Warner has told Reuters in an interview. Warner, who serves as vice chairman of the Senate Intelligence Committee and is a leading congressional voice on technology and national security, dismissed much of the doomsday talk that has surrounded AI lately, but says the time is ripe politically for legislative action, with worries over AI, in his words, now at a tipping point for Americans. I'm not a doomer, the Democrat from Virginia said in his interview with Reuters. This talk about human extinction is over the top. He did warn, however, of possible trouble ahead, raising what he called the idea that these swarms of AI agents might jump the fence and take over a banking system or take over a water system or, God forbid, take over a hospital. A sudden groundswell has arisen in favor of federal intervention after OpenAI said in July that an autonomous AI agent went rogue during a security test and hacked into another company, subverting human control. Senator Warner, who invested in startup companies in wireless telecommunications and other tech sectors before he entered politics, says there is an opening for acting before a new Congress is sworn in next January. In the short term, he said, I think the only thing we can actually get done is a set of safety protocols, adding that UK protocols could be a template for the United States to use, as could programs that other nations, including China, are currently pursuing. Even that short-term goal, though, is likely to be a heavy lift. Many Republicans, following the lead of President Trump, are hesitant to thrust the federal government into the AI industry, which is powering U.S. investment and stock market gains. I think we need to be careful that we don't get too much government drama, Republican Representative Roger Williams of Texas said in a sidewalk interview with Reuters near the Capitol. I think you start out by letting the private sector see how they can compete and make it grow. Republican Representative Ralph Norman of South Carolina, who is a member of the hard-right House Freedom Caucus, says that while voters want guardrails, that's going to take a lot of time to work through. He adds that, I'm for limited government. A bipartisan bill, whose backers range from Democratic Senator Amy Klobuchar of Minnesota to Republican Senator Ted Cruz of Texas, is being refined, and Senator Warner says he is reviewing it. But he stopped short of backing that bill as a first step. I do think it's well-intentioned, he said, but a lot of it is focused on after-action report, or incident disclosure after action. He said, we can't wait to have an incident and then look back and see how do we fix it. While the president has taken a hands-off stance toward AI regulation, Washington will be watching closely whether he maintains that position when he is scheduled to meet Chinese President Xi Jinping at the White House on September 24th. U.S. opponents of domestic regulation of AI say any government restriction would simply give China the upper hand in the AI revolution. But for many Democrats, including Warner, the U.S. needs to work together with China, France, the UAE, and other nations that are developing AI industries as the world tries to thwart bad actors. This is really one where we have to go back to a level of international collaboration, Warner says, at a time when Trump has been pulling away from such cooperation. Doing so, Warner said, would benefit the U.S. industry. It'd be in their best interest to have an outside, independent, international veteran in the room, he said. He added that eventual legislation might well include the creation of a new federal agency that oversees AI. Nobody would climb on an airplane or drive a car without some level of outside safety reviews, he said, and the industry would need something like potentially even an antitrust exemption in order to talk to each other. With the 100 senators pushing for various provisions, it could make for a prolonged battle, one that Mark Warner says the country simply cannot risk. I don't think whether we call it a pause or pacing means that we're going to stop innovation in the AI industry, he said. One relatively easy provision to legislate, he thinks, would be imposing safety standards as a prerequisite for corporate tax breaks, such as the bonus depreciation. For the economy, he said there were downsides to AI advancements, such as rising unemployment in some sectors that he says the industry has not addressed while the economy transitions. But, he said, there will be enormous growth around blue-collar jobs, such as electricians and welders and healthcare advances. Every day, he said, Americans, and not just a bunch of tech guys out in San Francisco, are going to benefit. As he campaigns for a fourth term in the Senate in this November's midterm election, the 71-year-old Warner warns that Congress often waits for a disaster before it addresses problems. Asked to predict the likelihood of AI safety legislation happening this year, Warner says he's not good at making predictions, but made one exception. If we don't do something, and something happens, there's a 95% plus probability that Americans are going to be even more pissed off at Congress than at President Trump. And from the business and energy section of today's Reuters website, National Fuel Board to complete review of plan to split company by October 15th. The National Fuel Gas Company said on Thursday Its board expects to complete by October 15th a review of plans to split into two publicly traded companies, Utility and Pipeline, and Appalachian Upstream and Gathering Natural Gas Business. Yesterday, Reuters reported the U.S. energy company was evaluating strategic options for its integrated natural gas business in a deal that could value the unit at roughly $5 billion. That reporting cited five people who were familiar with the matter. Here are some details. The separation comes as growing U.S. power demand from AI data centers and electrification fuels investment in energy infrastructure, while rising natural gas demand accelerates the need for additional pipeline and storage capacity. The review actually follows the Williamsville, New York-based company's pending acquisition of an Ohio gas utility next month. The proposed separation would leave National Fuel as a fully regulated natural gas company serving about 1.1 million customers in Ohio, New York, and Pennsylvania, with nearly $5 billion in rate base. The integrated upstream and gathering, IUG, business would become a standalone producer and midstream operator focused on the Marcellus and Utica shale regions. The IUG business would have about 1.2 million net acres in Appalachia, with net natural gas production of about 1.1 billion cubic feet each day. That is Reuters today, Thursday, September 17th. Hope you've enjoyed listening. We are at the Talking Information Center, your reading radio network. I am Scott. It's been a pleasure reading to you today, and enjoy the rest of your day. It's Scott, and I am with you today reading Consumer Reports. This is actually the, I believe it's the most current edition, the September-October 2026 edition. And I'm going to start with a story headlined, Frozen Meals That Are Worth Your Freezer Space. Consumer Reports tested 30 selections from 10 brands, and they found the ones that are big on both flavor and nutrition. These are some great choices that you can stock up on, and they provide some information on how to find a tasty, healthy option from any brand. So let's get to it. You can still find classics like Salisbury steak and mac and cheese filling the freezer aisle in your grocery store, but increasingly, you're going to see more wholesome-sounding options, like grain-filled power bowls, plant-based dishes with global flavors, and creamy pastas with a sizable serving of greens. To emphasize their wellness attributes, many packages actually sport claims like GLP-1 friendly or no preservatives, or they list the amount of protein, fiber, or calories. Claims like these can make it seem like a meal is a health-focused choice, says Amy Keating, a nutritionist at Consumer Reports. But those factors are just a small part of the bigger picture, she says. There can still be big differences between meals that look very similar at a glance. This means that selecting a quick-fix meal requires a lot of label reading to figure out which ones are really good for you. And to help,
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3: And coming up next on the Talking Information Center, it's The Hill. 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
4: Hi, this is Brian, and we are reading The Hill. For Thursday, September 17, the story, Trump offers fiery response to Federal Reserve rate hike. President Trump offered a fiery response to the Federal Reserve's decision to hike interest rates on Wednesday, demanding instead that rates be drastically lowered quickly. Interest rates in the United States should be 1% or less because we are the best credit in the world by far. Our country is booming with new investment, Trump wrote in a Truth Social post. If we stop trading with every country that we have a deficit with, which is most of them, we would make at least $1.5 trillion a year, the president continued. The president went on to note, the U.S. is carrying nearly every country, and that cannot go on any longer. Lower the interest rates for the United States of America, and fast, Trump said. Trump's reaction came about 2 hours after the Federal Reserve announced it would increase interest rates by a quarter point to 4%, marking the first interest rate hike in 3 years. Federal Reserve Chair Kevin Warsh argued that the move will support a timelier return to the Fed's 2% inflation target. I would be hard-pressed to describe broad financial conditions as restrictive, he told reporters. This view was widely shared by the committee, so we removed a dose of accommodation. Warsh was nominated by Trump to replace former Fed Chair Jerome Powell, whose term expired in May. The president has repeatedly hammered Powell over his decision not to lower interest rates. Amid the president's criticism, the Justice Department launched an investigation into Powell over his handling of two of the central bank's buildings in Washington, D.C., amid Trump's criticism, but later dropped the probe. Powell remains a regular member of the Fed board. The story: GOP lawmakers unhappy with lack of progress on Iran war. Senate Republicans aren't happy with the lack of progress in the Iran war and what they say is the administration's failure to identify clear objectives to end the conflict. The war continues to be a major drag on GOP candidates as the failure to reopen the Strait of Hormuz and new threats facing oil exports from Iranian-backed Houthi rebel militias have sent the prices to nearly $106 a barrel, while raising the national gas price average to $4.37 a gallon. But Republicans are particularly concerned about the war's impact on the price of diesel, which has soared to a national average of $6.31 and hit several Senate battleground states, including Alaska, Nebraska, Iowa, and Maine, especially hard. Some Republicans are now floating the idea of embargoing diesel exports produced in the United States to lower prices. Republican Senator Lisa Murkowski of Alaska expressed frustration over the lack of just transparency and information from the administration on what's happening, what we should expect, the cost, joining other GOP senators who have expressed similar grievances. Murkowski said senators received the cost estimate for the conflict from Defense Secretary Pete Hegseth just before the August recess, but haven't had any significant updates since then. I don't think that the president ever really made the case for, this is why I'm going into Iran now, this is the objective, these will be the metrics along the way, she said. I don't think that was ever fully articulated. As I am talking to Alaskans, they're saying, wait a minute, he said we were going to be in and out in a matter of weeks, and not only are we still there, but this is what I am feeling in my community when it comes to the cost of the war, she added. I'm not satisfied with where we are, not at all. Murkowski's colleague, Senator Dan Sullivan, Republican of Alaska, faces a tough reelection race in what is now a key race for the GOP. President Trump said in March the conflict would likely last only 4 or 5 weeks. Instead, it has dragged on for nearly 7 months. He declared total and complete victory early on, but has not reached a peace deal to resume oil shipments through the Strait of Hormuz. Senator Joni Ernst, Republican of Iowa, a member of the Armed Services Committee, said voters would love to hear a clear message coming from the administration about the war's objectives and the plan for ending it. I would too, she said. Ernst said voters are particularly concerned about high fuel prices. They don't want to see ground troops going in, but certainly they do believe in having a non-nuclear capable Iran, she said. Two House Republicans from battleground districts in Iowa voted Wednesday with five other Republicans and Democrats to pass a war powers resolution directing Trump to end the conflict with Iran. GOP Representative Zach Nunn of Iowa and Marionette Miller Meeks of Iowa voted for the resolution after previously voting against it, underscoring the mounting pressure on Republicans in swing states and districts. Recent polls show the Iowa Senate race between Democratic state legislator Josh Turek and Representative Ashley Hinson, Republican of Iowa, is very close, with some polls showing Turek ahead by a few points and others showing Hinson in the lead. Senator Susan Collins, Republican, who faces a tough race in Maine, said Iran posed a national security threat, but she faulted Hegseth for failing to fully anticipate the leverage Iran would have if it shut down the critical Strait of Hormuz for months. There's no doubt that Iran is the greatest sponsor of terrorist groups around the world, is pursuing a nuclear weapon, and has an extensive inventory, or did, of ballistic missiles. Having said all of that, it does not appear to me that the Secretary of Defense or War had a clear plan, she said, referring to Hegseth. For example, the closure of the Strait of Hormuz should have been anticipated. It happened during the Iraq-Iran war, and it's an obvious point of leverage, but there doesn't seem to have been any plan for it, Collins said. Senator John Curtis, Republican of Utah, said voters in Utah are overwhelmingly concerned with affordability and are linking gas prices to the war. But he declined to comment on the administration's handling of the conflict, saying that's an hour-long answer. Polls show that a large majority of Americans disapprove of Trump's handling of the war and think it was a mistake to start the conflict. A New York Times Siena poll of 1,503 voters conducted from September 8 through 13 found that 66% of likely voters disapprove of the war, while only 31% approve. The survey also found that 63% of voters think Trump's decision to go to war was the wrong decision, while only 32% think it was the right move. Senator John Cornyn, Republican of Texas, said public support is weak for the conflict, in part because of the president's failure to clearly articulate his plans and objectives. I support the president's efforts there. I just wish we had a better articulation about what exactly our objectives were, he said. If the president was clearer on what the objectives were that we were trying to achieve, I think constituents would be more patient, but in the absence of that, I think there's just confusion, the Texas senator added. I think if we had a little bit better articulation of what the goals are, I think we'd have better acceptance. The war is affecting Saudi Arabia's ability to ship oil through the Red Sea, which could raise oil and gas prices even higher. Iranian-backed Houthi rebels have seized strategically important islands near the Red Sea shipping lanes and damaged an important oil pipeline that Saudi Arabia had used as an alternative route to the Strait of Hormuz. Senator John Kennedy, Republican of Louisiana, said the Trump administration is doing a good job putting economic pressure on Iran with sanctions and a naval blockade, but he warned the spread of the conflict through Houthi militias is troubling. The problem, of course, is the Strait and now the Red Sea, he said. I don't know what our military response is going to be with respect to the Houthis. The Houthis are dug in those mountains pretty well. I would hope that the other countries in the Middle East would help, and I would hope that the other countries in the world would help, but I don't know if they will or not, he added. The story, Iran war puts future U.S. military presence in Middle East in question. America's war against Iran is stirring debate inside and outside the U.S. government over the future presence of the U.S. military in the Middle East. Following the September 11, 2001 terror attacks, the U.S. built up a massive configuration of military bases and intelligence outposts in the region to launch strikes, hunt terrorists, and wage wars. But the ongoing conflict with Tehran has shed light on the susceptibility of U.S. military infrastructure in the Gulf, as many of those bases have sustained heavy damage from Iranian drone and missile attacks. that's become a key factor in informal discussions about potential cuts to the U.S. military presence, which began before President Trump launched attacks on Iran. The ultimate decisions around the withdrawal of U.S. troops in the Middle East hinges on the outcome of the war with Iran, according to multiple people familiar with conversations in and around the Pentagon who spoke to The Hill on condition of anonymity. Allison Miner, who was the director for Arabian Peninsula Affairs on the National Security Council during Trump's first term, said forces within the administration viewed a reduced presence as a necessary recalibration, regardless of the conflict with Iran and its proxies. However, damage to U.S. bases in the Middle East has made a drawdown all but inevitable, Jennifer Kavanaugh, a senior fellow and director of military analysis at Defense Priorities, said in an interview. About 70 structures at 11 U.S. military bases in the Middle East have sustained $5 billion worth of damage, the American Enterprise Institute said in a report in late April. Iran's attacks have damaged and destroyed hundreds of buildings and structures at U.S. military bases in Kuwait, Jordan, Oman, Qatar, Bahrain, the United Arab Emirates, and Saudi Arabia, a Monday Pentagon watchdog report said. I think the reality is that even if the Pentagon would like to keep military forces in the Middle East after the war, the bases around the Persian Gulf in places like Bahrain and Qatar and Kuwait are simply not defensible, Kavanaugh said. They've been badly damaged during the war, so they would have to be rebuilt, and it's pretty clear that if they were rebuilt, there would be a high risk they'd be damaged again in future conflicts. As for comment, a U.S. official with Central Command, or CENTCOM, the combatant command, which oversees U.S. forces in the Middle East, said, "We will not speculate on future force posture for operational security reasons." The White House said the U.S. military maintains the force posture necessary to achieve any desired objective set by President Trump. As Operation Epic Fury demonstrated, America's military might is stronger than it's ever been, White House spokesperson Anna Kelly said in a statement. A Pentagon official told The Hill last month that the department routinely conducts prudent monitoring and assessment of U.S. force posture across the globe, but that Defense Secretary Pete Hegseth has motioned a formal review of the U.S. military footprint in the Middle East. The analysis should consider what access to the U.S. military needs to be able to sustain what intelligence collection Washington requires, human relationships with regional allies, how these security relationships with those countries can evolve, and how to best push back against Iranian threats, former national security officials said. From a tradecraft standpoint, you've got to make sure that you realize that sometimes the intelligence you get from partners is not only provided to inform, sometimes it's provided to influence, and so you've got to realize that as well, because sometimes we're not willing to accept the risk of someone else getting it, a former senior U.S. intelligence official who was granted anonymity to speak candidly told The Hill. We have to get it ourselves firsthand, and so all of that plays into the calculus of how you figure out the number of U.S. troops in the CENTCOM region went up in the few years prior to the 9/11 attacks and swelled as the Pentagon broadened its presence with the wars in Afghanistan and Iraq. Those in favor of maintaining a heavy military presence in CENTCOM have said it gives U.S. access to basing and overflight, helps maintain air superiority over adversaries, and maintains the ability to collect valuable intelligence. In recent years, there have been growing calls to reduce the U.S. military footprint in the Middle East, arguing that service members are vulnerable targets and maintaining the bases isn't worth the cost. The U.S. currently has over 50,000 service members in CENTCOM stationed across the Middle East from Jordan to Oman. Those U.S. bases have come under fire since the Iran war broke out in late February, including Naval Support Activity Bahrain, or NASB, which serves as the headquarters for U.S. Naval Forces Central Command and the U.S. Fifth Fleet. We've seen a level of risk and proximity, and we've also built this presence against the CT, or counter-terrorism fight, over the course. And then we've just increased the footprint and increased and just got comfortable with an oversized footprint, the ex-senior U.S. intelligence official said. Last year, Kavanaugh proposed closing U.S. bases in Kuwait and placing U.S. service members in Jordan, the UAE, and Bahrain to facilities like the Prince Sultan Air Base near Riyadh. Others who are more hawkish on Iran have suggested having U.S. forces move to Ovda Air Base in Israel. Israel's geostrategic location at the crossroads of Europe, Asia, and Africa enables it to support U.S. rapid global mobility by hosting tanker and transport oversized footprint, the ex-senior U.S. intelligence official said. Last year, Kavanaugh proposed closing U.S. bases in Kuwait and placing U.S. service members in Jordan, the UAE, and Bahrain to facilities like the Prince Sultan Air Base near Riyadh. Others who are more hawkish on Iran have suggested having U.S. forces move to

aircraft, Jewish Institute for National Security of America, or JINSA, wrote in a late March report. Jonathan Rui, JINSA's fellow for American strategy, said there is a general atmosphere in conversations with current and former officials that the U.S. position in the region is going to have to change, both in how forces are protected and how the military stores munitions in the region. To the extent we continue having permanent presences at fixed locations close to Iran, it's just going to be an unsustainable proposition going forward, Rui said in an interview. Rui said the move to Obda, located in the south of the country, could relocate troops from Qatar, Jordan, and some from Iraq and Saudi Arabia. Some of the discussions around how to better defend U.S. positions in the Middle East include having some installations underground for greater deterrence, an idea that has been floated within the Pentagon in years prior. If we're talking about completely building up new installations underground, those are significant expenses. So again, just thinking about what our presence in the region is going to be long term before we get to those investments, Miner, now the director of the Atlantic Council's Project for Middle East Integration, told The Hill. Kavanaugh said hardening of U.S. bases is a likely necessary step for future military operations, but placing them underground could complicate the usage of some assets. Now, it does complicate operations. If your assets are stored underground, that can complicate actually using them, using both physical hardening above ground as new types of air defense and underground facilities, I think will be the way of the future, not just in the Middle East, but globally. The U.S. military having a permanent presence at locations close to Iran and protecting it with more air defense systems is not going to be a solution because all service branches are concerned about depletion of interceptor stocks, added Rui. That's the tenor of the conversations we've been hearing since the war, he said. The story: House races for exit, avoiding vote on Hegseth impeachment. House lawmakers race for the exits on Wednesday, trimming their final week in Washington ahead of the midterm elections and kicking a controversial vote to impeach Pete Hegseth into the lame duck session. House GOP leaders scrapped votes scheduled for Thursday when the resolution to remove the defense secretary was expected to hit the floor. The move sent lawmakers onto the campaign trail a day early as both parties race for House control next year. And it fixed in place the legislative accomplishments Republicans are able to tout heading into those elections, leaving a number of their policy priorities stewing in the Senate. But it was the Hegseth issue getting the most attention, the impeachment push, which Representative Thomas Massey, Republican of Kentucky, unveiled on Tuesday, had caught Republicans off guard, and GOP leaders were eager to avoid a vote that might hurt lawmakers in tough races. Democrats and Massey quickly accused the GOP leaders of vacating Thursday's session to avoid that vote. And there it is, just as I predicted, they're canceling Congress tomorrow to avoid the vote on impeaching at Sec War, Massey, a vocal critic of the Trump White House, wrote on X. These people are such incredible cowards, Representative Pramila Jayapal, Democrat of Washington, said in a video clip referring to Republicans. Mike Johnson and Donald Trump are so afraid that the Republicans and Democrats in Congress would vote for that resolution of impeachment and that it would pass because they know that what Pete Hegseth has done, his role in driving us into this war, is absolutely wrong and he needs to be held accountable for it. Speaker Mike Johnson, Republican of Louisiana, quickly dismissed the criticisms, telling reporters that it's ridiculous to suggest GOP leaders altered the schedule to avoid a tough vote. He called Massey's move a publicity stunt by someone who wants attention, predicting the impeachment resolution will immediately be rejected in the lame duck. It's a stunt. Secretary Hegseth has done an extraordinary job. The Department of War, we're in the middle of international conflicts right now, and we should not be playing games with national security, and I think that's how the members see this, Johnson said. It's hardly unusual for Congress to take a long break
heading into elections. The difference this year was that both chambers were able to

0: approve a massive federal spending package in early September, rather than creeping closer to the October 1 shutdown deadline, as is more typically the case. With a shutdown averted, Johnson had canceled the last 2 weeks of the September session earlier this month, arguing that much of the GOP's remaining legislative agenda has been stalled in the Senate and that lawmakers could use the extra time to campaign. Right now, it almost feels like a pointless exercise for us to continue sending and stacking legislation over there when members could be in their districts campaigning in this very fateful moment, Johnson said Tuesday. That's a critically important thing. Johnson said that if the Senate begins to move on legislation, he will bring everybody back and we'll get it all going. The early departure also fueled the partisan clash over artificial intelligence, or AI, as Democrats urged Johnson to keep the House in session to implement bipartisan AI safeguards. That push intensified following warnings from some AI giants about the risk of global catastrophe if the technology evolves too quickly. Democrats see a strong role for Congress in adopting industry guardrails, while Johnson wants the tech companies to spearhead that process. There's no chance Congress would have reached a consensus on AI restrictions ahead of the elections, but given the public anxieties on the issue, Democrats are highlighting Congress's early exodus to bash Republicans for not even trying. We believe in having a reasonable regulatory framework, and it's clear that these companies, the frontier companies themselves, are asking for this, said Representative Pete Aguilar of California, the chair of the House Democratic Caucus. This is something that Congress should lead in, and what Speaker Johnson is doing is abdicating his authority. Some conservatives are also up in arms over the House's early exit. Representative Ralph Norman, Republican of South Carolina, a member of the far-right House Freedom Caucus, who lost the South Carolina GOP gubernatorial and special Senate primaries, wrote on X that canceling another day of votes is unacceptable. The House has now canceled at least 63 scheduled voting days this Congress, including 9 days this month alone, and now we're leaving Washington until after the election. The founders did not envision taking this much time off and still getting paid, he wrote. If members of Congress want to go home and campaign instead of doing the job taxpayers sent us here to do, then their campaigns ought to be paying them, not the American taxpayer, he added. We still have work to do. With the House now gone, much of that work will be kicked to the lame duck, which is scheduled to begin on November 9. The tone of that session will hinge largely on the results of the midterms. When both the House and Senate are up for grabs, if Democrats flip control of at least one chamber, as some handicappers are predicting, it would heighten the urgency among Republicans to advance their remaining priorities before the power shift in 2027. A number of those bills are lingering in the Senate, including a proposal to regulate cryptocurrency, dubbed the Clarity Act, legislation to reauthorize food and agricultural programs for the next 5 years, known as the Farm Bill, and a $95 billion reconciliation package that Republicans have sought to move unilaterally. That partisan package includes $10 billion in incentives for states to adopt tougher election rules, an idea championed by Trump, and $73 billion in new funding for the Iran war, a topic some Republicans wanted to avoid before the midterms. The Hegseth impeachment resolution ensures that the Iran issue will be front and center in the earliest days of the House's return. Of the 8 impeachment articles, 4 of them pertain to Hegseth's conduct of the war, which Massey deems illegal because Congress hasn't authorized it. House Minority Leader Hakeem Jeffries, Democrat of New York, could also be in a tough spot if Democrats win the House, as the Massey resolution could force him to tiptoe the line between wanting to have a better relationship with the White House and Republicans versus standing up more aggressively to Trump officials, which some progressives in the party have called for. The story, how Russian dissidents are pressing for action on Putin in D.C. Nobel Peace Prize laureate and Moscow-based journalist Dmitry Muratov is careful about what he says, and for good reason. He was assaulted in 2022 with red paint laced with acetone, and he's seen colleagues murdered or forced into exile, and his newspaper shut down. In a rare appearance in Washington, D.C. on Monday, he spoke about the human rights abuses Russian President Vladimir Putin's regime is carrying out against political opponents and those critical of the war in Ukraine. His Nobel recognition provides some protection in Putin's Russia, but Muratov is careful not to discuss how he continues to travel, speak abroad, and carry out his journalistic work. He's also careful not to share his opinion on global sanctions against Russia. Such remarks could see Muratov put behind bars with Russia's approximately 1,400 to 1,700 political prisoners. My story is about putting the person at the center of things. At that point, we can also start the process toward peace, he told the small gathering in Washington. The Ben Franklin Fellowship, an organization made up of current and former diplomats, as well as international affairs experts who largely align with President Trump's foreign policy, hosted the event in Washington on Monday. Muratov's appearance comes during a flurry of activity in Washington surrounding Russia's war in Ukraine. Congress passed legislation on Wednesday granting Trump tariff authorities against countries who purchase Russian energy. And a major gathering of Russian dissidents and former political prisoners also took place this week. The Free Russia Foundation, founded by individuals the Kremlin has labeled extremists and terrorists, and the congressionally funded nonprofit National Endowment for Democracy, hosted the Washington Dialogue Conference in D.C. In recognition of the Washington Dialogue, Senators Roger Wicker, Republican of Mississippi, and Jeanne Shaheen, Democrat of New Hampshire, introduced a resolution Wednesday urging the State Department to work more closely with Russia's opposition inside the country and in exile. Muratov won't be at the conference. However, Natalie Arno, president of the Free Russia Foundation, praised Muratov's appearance in Washington and added she was careful not to approach him at the gathering. She wanted to avoid giving the Kremlin an excuse to accuse him of associating with terrorists. He's really the most recognizable, most respected symbol of independent Russian journalism, she said. Again, him still living and working inside Russia, it's really a huge deal, and I think it also challenges Putin's main narrative that basically there is no opposition to him, Arno added. Trump has recently revived efforts to end Russia's war in Ukraine as the U.S. war against Iran spirals and sends global energy prices soaring. Trump announced on Monday an effort to get both Moscow and Kyiv to halt attacks on each other's energy facilities and stabilize oil prices. The president's top envoys for negotiations, his son-in-law Jared Kushner and close friend and business partner Steve Witkoff, met Putin in Moscow earlier this month and made their first ever visit to Kyiv to speak with Ukrainian President Volodymyr Zelensky. In remarks at the Republican National Committee's first ever midterm convention in Dallas last week, Trump said Putin was willing to come to an agreement and blamed Zelensky as the obstacle. It was a swing back by Trump toward favoring Moscow after he had signaled greater support for Ukraine. I understand President Trump is trying to save Putin's face, and he thinks that Putin will be more willing to do things, Arno said. I think it's wrong to try to please the dictators. The dictator will never play according to civilized norms, according to civilized rule. Arno said that Russian society is brewing, not yet boiling, in its agitation toward Putin and the war in Ukraine, which has stretched on for more than 4 years, dubbed a special military operation by the Kremlin. Arno said this moment is important for the U.S. to engage with Russian civil society actors that are working to survive and be ready to act for a time when Putin is gone. Activists are lobbying the Trump administration to demand the release of political prisoners inside Russia as a necessary first step. It's a shrewd appeal to the president, who relishes the power of freeing people wrongfully imprisoned. He often boasts of his success in freeing a Christian pastor imprisoned in Turkey, as well as aiding the return of an estimated 100 Americans unjustly detained or held hostage, and the release of hundreds of more political prisoners in Belarus. In August, Trump celebrated Russia's release of American Robert Gilman after 4 years in detention, but Putin has yet to release American Stephen Hubbard, among other Americans detained in Russia. I want to say let Witkoff and Kushner go to Moscow as much as possible, but why are they coming back with an empty plane? Why didn't they bring anyone back? Muratov said at the event. In measured remarks, and contrary to Arno's position, Muratov called for engaging Putin's friends, like right-wing partners in Europe, or U.S. officials who have expressed sympathy toward Russia, suggesting that Putin might be more open to ideas about ending the war coming from voices he doesn't consider enemies. I address the right-wing parties in the European Parliament, and in America you have people who have views that are close to Putin. They can influence the decisions Putin makes, he said. Muratov called for the U.S. to push for a ceasefire between Russia and Ukraine, an exchange of prisoners of war and political prisoners, and a guarantee that there are no strikes during the winter, a particularly cruel Russian military strategy that froze Ukrainians in their home earlier this year. Backing that call are two Russian Orthodox priests who refused to bless the Russian invasion into Ukraine, Father Andrei Kondochkin and Father Valerian Dun-Barkovsky. Are the founders of Peace Unto All, a Russian civic group that supports Russian clergy persecuted for their opposition to the war in Ukraine. They estimate dozens of church officials are jailed in Russia or the occupied territories from the Orthodox Church and other denominations. Kordochkin and Dun-Barkovsky, who live outside of Russia, came to the U.S. to attend the Washington Dialogue and accept an award from the National Endowment for Democracy for promoting freedom of religion. Their mission is countering Putin's use of the Russian Orthodox Church to bless the war in Ukraine as a holy war. What the Russian state is not going to tolerate is any personal or institutional moral authority which is autonomous from the state. This is why we are dangerous, Kardochkin said. The Russian opposition is far from united, and Kardochkin said that Peace Unto All does not share all these same positions, but he said it's important to stand together against Putin's repression. We think it's important to be with these people because ultimately, whether they are believers or not, the values we share of human freedom, of human dignity, are the same for all of us. The story: Trump health nominees face tame Senate hearing. Three takeaways. Senators heard from three of President Trump's health nominees on Wednesday, including his third pick to be U.S. Surgeon General, with this recent crop seeming to better align with what lawmakers wanted to hear. The Senate Committee on Health, Education, Labor, and Pensions, or HELP, held a hearing to go over the nominations of Nicole Safier to be Surgeon General, Chris Klomp to be Deputy Secretary of the Department of Health and Human Services, or HHS, and Timothy Westlake to be Assistant Secretary for Mental Health and Substance Abuse. Safier, a radiologist and former Fox News contributor, is Trump's third pick after his previous two failed to gain enough support among Senate Republicans. Klomp is a top ally of HHS Secretary Robert F. Kennedy Jr., who is currently serving as HHS chief counselor and was credited with leading implementation of the Trump administration's most favored nation policy. Westlake, a board-certified emergency physician, currently serves as chief of staff at the Substance Abuse and Mental Health Services Administration, or SAMHSA. In contrast to prior confirmation hearings for Trump health nominees, Wednesday's hearing was notably tame. Lawmakers on both sides of the aisle signaled an openness to the nominees before them. Here are three takeaways from Wednesday's hearing. Nominees with legislative ties, Klump and Westlake, both have some familiarity with members of the committee through their work for the administration, with Klump having appeared before the Senate Finance Committee on Tuesday to discuss his nomination. Both Safier and Westlake have backgrounds in supporting legislative priorities that align with those of the committee members. Safier, director of breast imaging at Memorial Sloan Kettering Cancer Center, Monmouth, helped draft and pass state-level legislation that mandated breast density notification to patients while practicing in Arizona, later supporting similar policies in states like New York and New Jersey. Dense breast tissue can make it harder for traditional mammograms to detect potential cancers. Past research suggests most women don't know about their breast density or about the association to higher breast cancer risk. Senator Susan Collins, Republican of Maine, noted during the hearing that she and Senator Tammy Baldwin, Democrat of Wisconsin, have introduced legislation to reauthorize the National Breast and Cervical Cancer Early Detection Program, as she told Safier that she looked forward to working with her on better implementing the program. Last year, Westlake testified in support of the Halt Fentanyl Act, the legislative framework for which he helped develop, first in 2016 in Wisconsin. The bill outright classifies all fentanyl-related substances as Schedule I controlled substances in lieu of scheduling each fentanyl-related substance separately. Help Chair Bill Cassidy, Republican of Louisiana, praised Westlake's help in supporting the legislation. I'm confident that you will continue to champion and promote pro-patient policies as Assistant Secretary for Mental Health and Substance Abuse, said Cassidy. A less combative Trump health nominee hearing. The energy during Wednesday's hearing was not as tense as previous hearings would have been, perhaps due to the lower profile nature of the positions for which the nominees are up for, as well as their more mainstream backgrounds. Cassidy offered a warm reception to the nominees during the hearing, saying he really enjoyed all of your opening statements. The senator from Louisiana was further heartened when Safier said the measles, mumps, and rubella, or MMR vaccine, was our greatest tool for combating measles. She also said the vaccine is not lethal, a departure from Trump's recent remarks about the shot. Safier likely won some more points with Cassidy when she voiced her support for a universal birth dose of the hepatitis B vaccine, a policy that Trump and Kennedy have both opposed and an open issue close to Cassidy's heart. I'm open to future discussions about it, but at this point, the data that we have is based on the universal birth dose, and being someone in academic medicine, I believe in evidence-based medicine, and that's all I have right now is that the universal birth dose has been the most effective policy here in the United States for reducing infection, Safier said. Senator Tim Kaine, Democrat of Virginia, similarly offered a warm welcome to the nominees, congratulating Klump on his nomination. More direct responses on Trump vaccine questions. The nominees on Wednesday were noticeably less evasive than previous Trump picks, giving mostly unequivocal answers to questions posed by lawmakers. Lawmakers on both sides of the aisle expressed frustration with vague conditional remarks that previous nominees had given the committee. When pressing Safier for more robust support of MMR vaccines, Cassidy said, "I've had wiggle room from people sitting there," as Senator Baldwin said, who later used that wiggle room to do things which were quite contrary. Senator John Hickenlooper, Democrat of Colorado, said, "We've had previous nominees come before the committee that stated their intention to preserve scientific integrity and independence. Multiple times we've seen this not that commitment not being upheld." Senator Maggie Hassan, Democrat of New Hampshire, asked both Safier and Westlake, if directed by the president to take action that would break the law, would you follow the law or follow the president's directive? Similar questions were posed to previous health nominees like former Centers for Disease Control and Prevention Director Susan Monterez and current National Institutes of Health Director Jay Bhattacharya. In both instances, Bhattacharya and Monterez insisted that Trump would never ask them to break the law. In contrast, Safier and Westlake each answered without appealing to Trump. Safier told Hassan, "I have no intention of breaking the law, Senator," while Westlake said, "My ultimate responsibility is to the American people. I follow the law." The story, El Sayed narrowly leads Rogers in Michigan Senate race. Democratic Senate candidate Abdul El Sayed holds a slight lead over his opponent, former Representative Mike Rogers, Republican of Michigan, ahead of the 2026 midterm elections, a new poll shows. The Hill Emerson College polling survey, released Thursday, found that El Sayed garnered 48% support. Rogers received 46%. 4% remained undecided, and 2% chose another candidate in the race to succeed outgoing Senator Gary Peters, Democrat of Michigan. Of the 1,000 Michiganders polled, Executive Director of Emerson College Polling, Spencer Kimball, noted that there is a substantial educational divide in the Senate race. Voters without a four-year degree favor Rogers, 48% to 45%, while college graduates support El Sayed, 53% to 42%, he added. El Sayed led among respondents who identified as independents or those affiliated with others with other parties at around 47.5% to Rogers' 44.8%. Rogers, meanwhile, led El Sayed for respondents 40 years old and above. Rogers and El Sayed are battling in one of just seven Senate races that the election handicapper Cook Political Report rates as a toss-up. In the Wolverine State's gubernatorial election, Democratic nominee Michigan's Secretary of State Jocelyn Benson held a 7% lead over her opponent, Representative John James, Republican of Michigan, at 49% and 42%, respectively. 3% favored someone else, and 6% were undecided. Candidates are running to replace term-limited Governor Gretchen Whitmer, Democrat, who is seen as a potential 2028 presidential contender. Respondents were also asked if they held a favorable or unfavorable view of all candidates in the Senate race. 49% of respondents held a favorable view of El Sayed, compared to 42% who favored Rogers. 44% of pollsters had an unfavorable view of El Sayed, while 46% viewed Rogers unfavorably. The remaining 7% indicated they were neutral or never heard of El Sayed, and 12% responded the same for Rogers. The candidates were slated to participate in a debate with Detroit's Fox affiliate Tuesday, but Rogers' campaign pulled out due to media bias, citing the debate's moderator, journalist Roop Raj. Roop Raj has made his position clear, from praising Abdul as brilliant to being celebrated by Hassan Piker as my goat and bragging about his political stunts. Alyssa Brule, the Rogers campaign's communications director, said in a statement, despite Rogers' absence from Tuesday's debate, El Sayed attended, standing beside an empty podium. Thursday's poll was conducted between September 12 through 14 among 1,000 likely Michigan voters and held a margin of error of 3 percentage points. The story, Ocasio-Cortez sees confidence in her White House chances grow. Confidence is growing among some influential Democrats about Representative Alexandria Ocasio-Cortez's Democrat of New York prospects in the 2028 presidential race. The New York Democrat has quickly become one of the party's most prominent voices, tapping into a surge of populist energy on the left while growing her following as Democrats search for a leader nearly 2 years after their crushing 2024 losses. Some Democrats are even drawing comparisons to former President Obama's insurgent 2008 campaign and the grassroots campaign that helped catapult him to the presidency. If she raises her hand, the number of volunteers will be nothing like we've seen since 2007. Robert Wolf, the longtime Democratic donor who hosted Obama's first fundraiser in New York in 2007, said during a conversation on the Hill Insider's Fight for 2028, "The young people are going to come out in droves, and I think it would literally change the field overnight," he said. And if she doesn't run, then it's going to be a totally different race. AOC has really been interesting to watch the last few months, Wolf continued, using the Congresswoman's nickname. I find myself interested in seeing what she says and does. Democratic strategists also say those in their party are taking notice of Ocasio-Cortez's strengths. I think she has continued to show over the past few years that she has very sharp political and policy skills, that every month more people are realizing what they thought about her was partially a caricature, said Democratic strategist Eddie Vail. And when you combine that with her generational talent for communicating in a way and on platforms that most Democrats still struggle with, her stock is definitely going to keep rising. In recent weeks, Ocasio-Cortez has aimed at appealing to voters beyond the Democratic base. She also sought to evolve her image, perhaps with an eye on skeptics. In an appearance on ABC News' This Week in August, Ocasio-Cortez quoted a New York City council member saying Woke One was crazy before laughing. The moment was a signal. Democrats concluded that she was trying to appeal beyond her base. That, to me, she said she had has her mind on higher office, the one strategist said, whether that's running for Senate or running for the presidency, it was a definite nod to folks who might be skeptical about her. Ocasio-Cortez also garnered headlines for her public conversation on freezing her eggs. For days, she gained thousands of followers on her social media platforms. She took viewers along her personal journey, even filming herself administering fertility injections and posting the videos to Instagram. If she does run for president, Democrats say she would kick off her campaign with a huge advantage. For starters, she's among the most recognizable politicians with strong name ID and a huge social media following. She can easily draw a crowd, easily luring earned media. She is also one of the party's most prolific fundraisers. In a fundraising appeal to her supporters this week to help candidates win the House and Senate, she nodded to all the interest that she's been getting on her political prospects. Ocasio-Cortez said she knows there's a lot of speculation right now about what I'll decide to do in 2028. I get asked about it in nearly every interview and at every event. In some ways, I understand the interest, the congresswoman said. Democrats say Ocasio-Cortez could own the progressive lane right out of the gate, even though some others, including Representative Ro Khanna, Democrat of California, are openly flirting with a run and are already starting to recruit staff. They also say the new Democratic map of primary states could play in her favor, particularly with Nevada, New Mexico, and Michigan among the first five states to vote. What's happening now is a lot of folks are approaching AOC with a little more openness because they're saying this moment may call for someone who has that credibility with progressives at a time when progressives are having a moment, said one longtime Democratic strategist. Still, that strategist warned that the New Yorker must thread the needle carefully so she doesn't lose the electorate that elevated her in the first place. She has more credibility with mainstream voices than she has ever has. But there's a risk of that in that because she can't alienate her base. She needs to hold credibility with that base, the strategist said. The strategists and others pointed to the rise of Democratic socialists as potentially problematic for Ocasio-Cortez during her reelection campaign in 2024, for example. The national chapter of the Democratic Socialists of America withdrew their endorsement of her because some of its members felt as though her views were not aligned with their positions on Israel and Palestine. Other strategists still question whether a progressive candidate can win nationally in a presidential election. I will go to my grave emphasizing that while it may work in a city like New York or in a Democratic-leaning district, it's not going to work in swing states we need to win, said one longtime Democratic operative. But Vail underscored that the Democratic primary is still wide open. Like everyone else right now, their positives and minuses are mostly just on paper, and the real test will be how long they can stand up in the long slog of actual primaries, he said. The story, Fed interest rate hike adds to midterm tremors for GOP. The Federal Reserve raised interest rates yesterday for the first time since July 2023, a clear sign that central bank officials remain concerned about persistent inflation less than 2 months before the midterm elections. The Federal Open Market Committee voted unanimously to raise its benchmark rate by a quarter percentage point to a range of 3.75% to 4%. The latest projections suggest another increase could follow by the end of the year. The plain fact is that inflation is too high and has been for too long, Fed Chair Kevin Warsh said Wednesday. The move is intended to help cool inflation in the long run, but consumers are more likely to notice rising borrowing costs in the short term. Credit card holders may find themselves paying a few extra dollars each month on their debt, while prospective home and car buyers could face higher quotes, according to Matt Schulz, LendingTree's chief consumer finance analyst. This isn't going to hit anybody super hard, Schulz told Morning Report, but the people who are going to feel this the most are the people who have very little financial wiggle room right now. And so many people are living on tight budgets, living paycheck to paycheck, that every dollar matters. If you are somebody who doesn't really have much savings and has a pretty substantial amount of credit card debt, this could be noticeable for you, Schulz added. Schulz noted that the interest rate hike is good news for savers who could earn higher returns on money held in high-yield savings and money market accounts. While the increase may not have a substantial impact on most voters' wallets, it could reinforce broader concerns about the economy and inflation heading into the midterms. Francesco Trevi, a professor of business and public policy at the University of California, Berkeley's Haas School of Business, said the decision could put Republicans, who control Congress and the White House, in a difficult position heading into the midterms. He pointed to his research on the 2024 election, which found that declining purchasing power made voters more likely to vote against the incumbent. In order for the Fed hike to improve the inflation scenario, it will need to cool down the economy and somewhat depress aggregate demand, Trevi said. This will be potentially costly for the incumbent party in Congress because economic growth will be worse. Trevi said, however, that he could see a silver lining for the Republican Party emerging if the rate hike helps stabilize price dynamics and substantially flatten the Treasury yield curve. If that happens, he said, this could be read by voters as a sign of policy competence and enhanced stability, validating the incumbent party. Decision Desk HQ, or DDHQ, Chief Elections Analyst Jeffrey Skelly also expected the immediate economic impact to be minimal, but he said the rate hike will likely continue to feed into a narrative that inflation is worse than it should be, that the economic status quo is not great. There's no reason to think that this news is going to somehow produce a wave of economic optimism, which is already a problem for the president's party, he added, and this news isn't going to help. The decision also puts Warsh at odds with President Trump, who backed him for the position after repeatedly demanding the Fed cut rates. At a rally in North Carolina on Wednesday night, Trump directed his ire at the Fed Board of Governors, which voted unanimously to raise rates. I told Kevin, I said, you might as well vote with the board because it's just not going to matter. The board is very hostile, he continued. They're very political. They're doing the wrong thing. They're a bunch of politicians. It's a shame because it's too high on interest rate, he added. Three things to know. White House Chief of Staff Susie Wiles said Wednesday that she is cancer-free after her pathology results came back clear following an appointment at the Mayo Clinic this week. Wiles was diagnosed with early-stage breast cancer earlier this year. Independent Representative Kevin Kiley of California said he will not caucus with the GOP next year if he wins re-election, months after he left the party out of disgust with the national redistricting battle that's taken place. Kiley said he only currently caucuses with Republicans to keep his committee assignments, and he's working to change House rules so independents can also hold them. OpenAI revealed six new incidents of times when its AI systems hid mistakes, made up data or moved files onto the Internet without permission as part of a new framework for reporting misalignment, the New York Times reported. The company said the incidents happened over the past 6 months, mostly when the systems were being developed and tested. Thin Ice, NHL superstar Alexander Ovechkin is under fire after he appeared in a campaign ad promoting Russian President Vladimir Putin's political party ahead of the country's legislative elections this weekend. The Hill's Dominic Mastrangelo reports this is just the latest episode in Ovechkin's long-standing relationship with Putin, who has been widely denounced by the international community over human rights abuses within Russia and most recently for the Russian invasion of Ukraine.
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1: Good morning to you. We're heading up to the top of the hour, 7 a.m. on this Friday. It is the 18th day of September 2026. I'm Chris Keach. You're listening to the Morning Wake Up News right here at WVBF. An arrest yesterday in a domestic homicide case in Taunton. A 37-year-old man facing arraignment today. We'll have that story right at the top of our news. Looks like mostly sunny skies, at least for the first part of the weekend, and then by Sunday, rain moving back in. And hey, the Patriots, they have their home opener at Gillette Stadium this weekend. We'll put in a preview for that. So all kinds of stuff headed your way over the next couple of hours, including entertaining and informative features. The lottery will inform you on a report of obituaries as well. It's all headed your way. That and more, and it's all coming your way. The Morning Wake Up News, currently outside of our studios here at Hong Kong City in Taunton. We were able to get through the door this morning. They worked on the lock. That's good stuff. Currently outside of our studios here, let us see, right now, about 65 degrees, partly cloudy skies at WVBF, your hometown radio station.
2: Breaking news this hour from Town Hall, Amit Thomason. They clutched candles in the day's fading light and tears flowed. A vigil in Los Angeles last evening with 5 people killed in 2 crashes. The first involving an SUV and an L.A. Metro bus. The second crash, a TV news helicopter that was covering the bus crash. Meanwhile, the woman who allegedly triggered the deadly chain of events is in big trouble.
3: We are here to announce the charges that will be filed against Bailey Lynn Rios in connection with the tragic crash of her car into a Metro bus on September 15th at about 5 p.m. Those charges will be second-degree murder charges and an additional count of driving under the influence and reckless driving.
2: L.A. County D.A. Nathan Hochman says Rios faces a maximum life in prison if convicted. President Trump tells Axios he is considering a possible resumption of large-scale attacks on Iran. The president says the Kennedy Center could wind up being ripped down if renovation work does not go ahead. He says the aging structure in Washington, D.C. is in very, very bad shape. His name is Nash. He's 4 years old. He lives in San Diego. He is a good-natured dog, well, maybe just a little bit too good-natured.
4: The Golden Retriever is being called the worst guard dog after he tried to play with an intruder who'd climbed in through a window. Home surveillance videos show Nash repeatedly bringing the man toys while he largely ignores the dog, eats food from the fridge, and takes a nap. He was later arrested by armed police officers, who Nash also tried to play with.
2: And that is the BBC's Maura Alderson. On Wall Street this morning, stock futures so far in positive territory. The Dow futures 34 points higher. NASDAQ futures up 112. S&P futures 12 points higher. More on these stories at townhall.com.
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2: South African police are investigating a deadly crime wave as a ninth body is found in a Johannesburg suburb.
6: The latest body was discovered in Dawn Park on Thursday, adding to a series of cases that has raised fears that a serial killer could be operating in the area. Some of the women were found naked or partially clothed. Authorities are warning against calling these serial killings before investigators establish that the cases are indeed connected. Police are examining forensic evidence, the circumstances surrounding each death, and possible links between victims and suspects. Authorities have increased police visibility in the affected areas and are offering a 400,000 rand reward for information that could lead to an arrest. The deaths have renewed concern over violence against women in South Africa.
2: Correspondent Kayleen Morgan. Deadly building collapse in Gaza highlighting ongoing hardships for Palestinians almost a year after the ceasefire between Israel and Hamas. News and analysis, townhall.com. The secret to a long life may be found in the land of the rising sun.
7: The number of people aged 100 or older in Japan has surpassed a record 100,000 this year. The latest figures from Japan's government underscore the country's rapid aging and population decrease. The health ministry statistics released Tuesday show Japan has 107,677 centenarians, up 7,914 from last year. The figures were released ahead of this year's September 15th Respect the Aged Day. Japan's total population during the 2020 census stood at 126 million, almost 30% of which were 65 or older. Keith Peters reporting.
2: Amid all of the hand-wringing over artificial intelligence, there's now word that Anthropic's AI model Claude is significantly lending a hand in building its successor AI model. More on these stories, townhall.com.
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1: 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Time now for the latest news, sports, and the weather forecast. 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The Bristol County DA's office is investigating a domestic homicide that took place yesterday in Taunton. Taunton police and EMS responded to a residence at 8 Alcott Circle just before 1 p.m. after receiving a report about a woman who was unresponsive. When they arrived, police found 37-year-old Shannon Smith of Bridgewater lying unresponsive at the bottom of the stairs inside the townhome. Smith was taken to Morton Hospital, where she was declared dead shortly after arrival at the home. Police investigated that Smith's death resulted from a domestic incident involving 37-year-old Matthew Cruz, who also lived at the home. Cruz, who had previously lived in Bridgewater, was arrested and charged with one count of murder. He's scheduled to be arraigned this morning in Taunton District Court. State police detectives with the DA's office, along with the Taunton PD, continue to actively investigate the murder. Super Bowl champion cornerback Stephon Gilmore is coming back to the Bay State today to officially retire from the NFL with the New England Patriots. So he's retiring as a Patriot. Gilmore said last April that he wanted to step away from football after more than a dozen seasons. WCVB Channel 5 reports that his visit to Gillette Stadium today will make that official. Gilmore spent four seasons playing for the Pats, and in 2019, he helped New England win its sixth Super Bowl title with a 13-3 victory over the L.A. Rams. Gilmore earned the NFL's Defensive Player of the Year award in 2019 and was named All-Pro twice with the Patriots. In 2017, by the way, I won an autographed Patriots football by Stephon, and I display it with pride along with one of his football cards right in my home. So congratulations, Stephon. Glad you're retiring as a Patriot. WVBF News Time. It's now 9 minutes after the hour of 7 o'clock. I'll be back with a check on sports. The news brought to you by Morton Hospital in Taunton.
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1: Time now for a check on New England sports. In Major League Baseball, Trevor Story hit a three-run homer off Rangers closer Jacob Latz in the eighth inning last night at Globe Life Field, capping a comeback from a three-run deficit as the Boston Red Sox beat Texas 4-3 in the finale of their series in Arlington. Boston now has a five-game lead for the top American League wildcard playoff spot. The Red Sox travel to Tropicana Field in St. Petersburg, Florida to begin a weekend series with the Tampa Bay Rays this evening, 7:10 p.m. In minor league baseball, Xavier Isaac hit a sacrifice fly to center field in the top of the eighth inning to allow Caden Bodine to score as the Durham Bulls went on to shut out the Worcester Red Sox 2-0 at Polar Park last night. The teams play again this evening at Polar at 6:05 p.m. In the NFL, the Buffalo Bills kicked things off at their new stadium, obstructed views and all, by running an early 21-0 lead into a 41-31 win over the Detroit Lions in Thursday night football. The New England Patriots play their home opener against the Pittsburgh Steelers at Gillette Stadium this Sunday at 1 p.m. In Major League Soccer, the New England Revolution return to Gillette Stadium this Saturday night after a four-game road swing. They play a game against Orlando City SC, 7:30 p.m. Minor League Soccer, Rhode Island FC returns to Centerville Bank Stadium in Pawtucket. They'll host Miami FC this Saturday at 7:30 p.m. for Portuguese Heritage Night. College football. The Boston College Eagles take on the Maine Black Bears this Saturday afternoon at Alumni Stadium on Chestnut Hill. Kickoff set for 2 p.m. The 2-0 UMass Minutemen take on Stonehill in Amherst at 3:30 p.m. And in semi-pro football, the Middleborough Cobras take on the Glens Fall Green Jackets in the semifinal playoff showdown tomorrow night at Battisfield at 6 p.m. It's for a spot in the NEFL Championship. For ticket info, visit CobrasFootball.com. I'm Chris Keach. 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
1: And now the forecast from the National Weather Service. Lots of sunshine today with highs reaching the upper 70s. Tonight clear, low around 48. Kind of chilly. Saturday sunny but cooler, highs in the mid 60s. Saturday night partly cloudy, low around 47. And Sunday, chance of showers in the afternoon, cloudy and highs around 66. Currently outside of our studios here at Hong Kong City on Broadway in Taunton, partly cloudy, 65 degrees at the Taunton Municipal Airport in East Taunton. They got a few clouds, 65 degrees, and the news, sports, and weather brought to you by Morton Hospital in Taunton. Don't miss Morton Hospital's Fall Fest, 2 to 6 p.m. on Sunday, September 27th at Deep Pond Farm and Stables in East Taunton.
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2: SRN News, I'm Rich Thomason in Washington. Vigil in Los Angeles last evening for the five people killed in two crashes, the first involving an L.A. Metro bus and an SUV, second crash, TV News helicopter that was covering the bus crash. Meanwhile, the woman who allegedly triggered the deadly chain of events is facing murder, DUI, and other charges. President Trump is telling Axios that he is considering a possible resumption of large-scale attacks on Iran. President says the Kennedy Center could wind up being ripped down if renovation work does not go ahead. He says the aging structure in Washington is in very, very bad shape, very dangerous shape. Amid all of the hand-wringing over artificial intelligence, there's word that Anthropic's AI model Claude is significantly helping to build its successor. Wall Street, the Dow futures are up more than 30 points. This is SRN News.
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2: Time now for a check on New England sports. In Major League Baseball, Trevor Story hit a three-run homer off Rangers closer Jacob Latz in the eighth inning last night at Globe Life Field, capping a comeback from a three-run deficit as the Boston Red Sox beat Texas 4-3 in the finale of their series in Arlington. Boston now has a five-game lead for the top American League wildcard playoff spot. The Red Sox travel to Tropicana Field in St. Petersburg, Florida. They begin a weekend series with the Tampa Bay Rays this evening, 7:10 p.m. In minor league baseball, Xavier Isaac hit a sacrifice fly to center field in the top of the eighth inning to allow Caden Bodine to score as the Durham Bulls went on to shut out the Worcester Red Sox 2-0 at Polar Park last night. The teams play again this evening at Polar at 6:05 p.m. In the NFL, the Buffalo Bills kicked things off at their new stadium, obstructed views and all, by running an early 21-0 lead into a 41-31 win over the Detroit Lions in Thursday Night Football. New England Patriots play their home opener against the Pittsburgh Steelers at Gillette Stadium this Sunday at 1 p.m. In Major League Soccer, the New England Revolution return to Gillette Stadium this Saturday night after a four-game road swing. They play a game against Orlando City SC, 7:30 p.m. Minor League Soccer, Rhode Island FC returns to Centerville Bank Stadium in Pawtucket. They'll host Miami FC this Saturday at 7:30 p.m. for Portuguese Heritage Night. College football. The Boston College Eagles take on the Maine Black Bears this Saturday afternoon at Alumni Stadium on Chestnut Hill. Kickoff set for 2 p.m. The 2-0 UMass Minutemen take on Stonehill in Amherst at 3:30 p.m. And in semi-pro football, the Middleborough Cobras take on the Glens Fall Green Jackets in a semifinal playoff showdown tomorrow night at Battisfield at 6 p.m. It's for a spot in the NEFL Championship. For ticket info, visit CobrasFootball.com. I'm Chris Keach. That's a check on WVBF Sports for this Friday.
3: We're honoring the skilled craftspeople who build our world today with the incredible story of a Hollywood carpenter who hammered his way into cinema history. Welcome to the National Day Spotlight for September 18th.
4: Honoring the hard work of skilled craftspeople on National Tradesman Day connects you straight to the incredible origin story of Hollywood legend Harrison Ford. Before becoming a star, Ford supported his family as a professional carpenter. Director George Lucas was casting Star Wars, but explicitly refused to hire actors from his previous film, American Graffiti, ruling Ford out. Knowing this, casting director Fred Ross slyly hired Ford to build wooden studio doors where auditions were held. While working with his tools, Ford agreed to feed lines to auditioning actors. His sarcastic delivery and natural presence completely won over Lucas, proving that mastering a trade can open doors to unexpected opportunities and turn a craftsman into an international icon.
3: I had no idea that he was a carpenter.
4: I guess I knew that. I didn't know that George Lucas had a strict policy on not hiring people from previous roles.
3: I didn't either.
4: So interesting how that worked. Yeah.
3: We're also celebrating National Cheeseburger Day and POW-MIA Recognition Day. I'm Alice Anderson.
4: And I'm Marlo Anderson with National Day Calendar, reminding you to celebrate every day.
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2: 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Time now for the latest news, sports, and the weather forecast. We're going to do a quick check on some local and regional news headlines. My name is Chris Keach. I'll be with you until 9 o'clock this morning with the Morning Wake Up News on WVBF. After that, our own Joey Driscoll will be in with Hometown Talk. And don't forget, we got great local programming on Saturdays and Sundays right here at WVBF. Yes, we do. Pop superstar Ed Sheeran's tour of North and South America, including an upcoming appearance at Gillette Stadium, was placed in jeopardy after dropping Macklemore as an opening act due to pro-Palestinian comments made during a concert in New Jersey. Now, following this, other supporting acts also decided to leave the tour. Sheeran explained that the decision to remove Macklemore was made by the promoter and not him. WPRI Channel 12 reported that Macklemore claims that his removal was the result of an effort led by Robert Kraft, the owner of the New England Patriots. Macklemore reportedly expressed his support for Palestine during a September 5th performance and stated that criticism of Israel is not an attack on the Jewish people. He then announced plans to donate $1 million from his tour earnings to help Palestine organizations. He challenged Kraft, who's a billionaire, to match that donation. Now, Kraft stated he would donate matching funds and that Ed Sheeran aims to connect with other venue owners to promote unity. New opening acts have been announced for the remaining tour dates after all of Sheeran's supporting acts dropped out. Stay tuned. Local officials are congratulating Pete Thompson on his reappointment as the City of Taunton's Veterans Graves Officer at this week's City Council meeting. Pete is dedicated to honoring our veterans and ensuring that their final resting places receive the care and recognition that they deserve. It's also noted that Thompson's actions demonstrate the respect and gratitude our veterans have earned through their service to our country. Now, as the son of a decorated Vietnam War combat medic, I am, and the grandson of a decorated World War I veteran, I join the city in thanking Pete Thompson for his continued commitment to Taunton's veterans and their families and say congratulations, Pete, on your well-deserved reappointment. WVBF News Time. Right now, we got 26 minutes after the hour of 7 o'clock. Check on business news is next.
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4: With the Wall Street Business Report, I'm Bill Alexander. President Donald Trump suggested that the European Union allowing Canada to become an associate member could be a hostile act and threatened to respond to the proposed move by imposing more tariffs on the bloc. Closer ties with the EU would ensure no country could control Canada's markets or undermine its sovereignty. A federal judge has ordered the Kennedy Center for the Performing Arts to provide 30 days' notice before making any major physical changes to the building, including demolishing it, as President Donald Trump has threatened. Trump said Wednesday that without his efforts to restore the aging building, it's going to close. Donald Trump has lost another bid to have his name on the building's exterior. The Labor Department reported Thursday that jobless claims slid to 196,000 and down from 206,000 the week before. The benchmark 30-year fixed-rate mortgage rate rose to 6.95% from 6.76% last week. For the Wall Street Business Report, I'm Bill Alexander in Washington.
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2: And now the forecast from the National Weather Service as we head into the weekend. Lots of sunshine for our Friday and highs reaching the upper 70s. Some light north winds tonight. Mostly clear, lows down in the upper 40s. Chilly. Saturday, sunny, not as warm as today, a high of just 65 degrees. Saturday night, partly cloudy, a low around 47. And Sunday, a chance of showers, cloudy, and a high near 66. Showers, maybe a thunderstorm on Sunday night, lows in the 50s. And Monday, rainy Monday, in the forecast, chance of showers, maybe partly sunny Monday, some hope there, and a high near 65. Currently outside of our Hong Kong City studios on Broadway in Taunton, partly cloudy, 66 degrees. We do have the news at 7:30 coming up with Town Hall right here at WVBF. You're listening to the Morning Wake Up News. It's a Friday morning, and my name is Chris Keach. I'm glad that you're here with me.
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7: Breaking news this hour from Town Hall. Amit Thomason saying the Kennedy Center is in very bad, dangerous shape. President Trump says it may have to be demolished if renovation work doesn't proceed. Federal judge is ordering 30 days' notice before any major physical changes to the building are made, and that would include demolition.
8: President Trump has talked about that possibility. He wants his name on the building if there are repairs.
9: I think that the Trump administration should certainly have recognition.
8: A top Kennedy Center official says the building will be closed for about 7 days to deal with public safety risks from structural deterioration. This is North Carolina Republican Senator Tom Tillis.
10: I think it's absurd. Demolishing a memorial, a worldwide known venue for art.
8: A judge blocked putting the president's name on the Kennedy Center. Ed Donahue, Washington.
7: President Trump tells Axios he is considering a possible resumption of large-scale attacks on Iran. A government orchestrated anti-American protest in Tehran today. Hundreds of thousands turned out. Gas prices continue to climb. Today's AAA national average, gallon of regular, $4.46, up several cents from yesterday. Diesel, it's a record $6.44 per gallon. He represented Arizona in Congress for close to three decades. Former Senator John Kyle has died at age 84.
11: Kyle had dementia. Kyle remained a reliable Republican vote throughout his career, spanning a drastic transformation of his party from Ronald Reagan's presidency to President Donald Trump's first term. He shaped landmark water policy and guided the confirmation of Trump-nominated U.S. Supreme Court Justice Brett Kavanaugh, both as a lobbyist and a senator. John Scott reporting.
7: On Wall Street, the Dow futures 40 points higher. NASDAQ futures up 133. More on these stories at townhall.com.
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7: A powerful bomb has exploded at a mosque near a building housing police offices in northwestern Pakistan. Authorities say the blast killed at least 7 people, wounded about 30 others. One senior rescue official says a bombing occurred today in a province that borders Afghanistan, adding that most of those wounded were worshippers. The victims taken to a nearby hospital, where authorities declared an emergency to handle the influx of casualties. Local police say the explosion was strong enough to badly damage nearby shops and homes. Shooting at a high school in the southern Philippines, 2 14-year-old students, the teen gunmen, are dead. Local government and police officials say at least 10 people were wounded in the attack. Police have secured the campus. They're now coordinating with school officials and medical responders. A local governor says the 2 students killed were a boy and a girl. Authorities investigating the gunman's possible connection to a true crime community, reported by the gunman's best friend. Townhall.com. You can't do this to a member of Congress, and if you do, there are consequences.
13: A man who sprayed vinegar at Representative Ilhan Omar during a town hall pled guilty to assaulting a U.S. officer and was sentenced to 14 months in prison plus 3 years of supervised release.
14: I don't know.
13: During the January incident, Anthony Kazmierczak jumped up from the audience to spray liquid from a syringe at Omar, saying she was splitting Minnesota apart.
14: Fear and intimidation doesn't work on me.
13: The 56-year-old has been diagnosed with Parkinson's disease. He apologized for scaring the Minnesota Democrat and said his troubles with insurance companies and prison had exacerbated his ailments. Judge Joan Erickson said Kazmierczak knew what he did was terrifying and noted he had secured tickets to the town hall weeks in advance. I'm Jennifer King.
7: In-person voting for this year's crucial midterm elections is beginning, ushering in the final 6 weeks for Americans to decide who they trust to lead Congress. More on these stories, townhall.com.
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17: In Jeremiah 16, God's judgment on the people is pretty tough to read. He says that disaster is coming. And he tells Jeremiah something like, when you tell the people that they're in trouble, they will ask why. So tell them this, your ancestors were evil, and you're even worse. The problem? They don't trust the Lord. Their hope was in everything else. Our takeaway? Hoping in hopeless things leads to disaster in our lives. Jeremiah says it like this, cursed are those who put their trust in mere humans, who rely on human strength and turn their hearts away from the Lord. They are like stunted shrubs in the desert with no hope for the future. They will live in the barren wilderness in an uninhabited, salty land. But blessed are those who trust in the Lord and have made the Lord their hope and confidence. They are like trees planted along a riverbank with roots that reach deep into the water. Such trees are not bothered by the heat or worried by long months of drought. Their leaves stay green and they never stop producing fruit. So here you are watching this video, and I wonder why. What are you trusting in? Where is your hope directed? Do you need a reminder today that God is the only source of real hope in a world that's full of so much disaster? Don't be fooled. Don't be misled. Don't hope in hopeless gods. Tell God today you want Him, and no one else will do.
16: 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Today's encouragement was provided by Our Daily Bread Ministries.
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19: 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Jackson, Mississippi, residents allege that exposure to lead, E. coli, and other bacteria, as well as misleading assurances from city officials. Waterworks reports the Fifth Circuit dismissed their 14th Amendment claims, finding no deeply rooted constitutional right to safe water or accurate government information. Officials also received qualified immunity. The ruling does not eliminate all remedies. Tort claims and enforcement under federal environmental laws remain available. Still, the decision exposes a troubling divide between a basic human need and constitutional protection. I'm Ken Chester.
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20: SRN News, I'm Rich Thomason in Washington. Jamie Kennedy Center is in very bad, dangerous shape. President Trump says it may have to be demolished if renovation work doesn't go ahead. federal judge is ordering 30 days' notice before any major physical changes to the building are made, and that would include demolition. The president tells Axios that he's considering a possible resumption of large-scale attacks on Iran. A government-orchestrated anti-American protest in Tehran today, hundreds of thousands turned out. Gas prices continue to rise. Today's AAA national average, a gallon of regular, $4.46. It's up several cents from yesterday. He represented Arizona in Congress for almost three decades, first in the House, then in the Senate. Former Senator John Kyle has died at the age of 84. On Wall Street this morning, stock futures are higher. The Dow futures up 32. More details, srnnews.com.
0: The midterms are almost here, and Republicans could be in deep trouble. Polls show Democrats leading in key races. Tonight, Rob Finnerty on Newsmax reveals the growing threat from the DSA and the radical left. With less than 60 days to go, Finnerty says it's time for the GOP to hit the panic button. The House may go, and control of the Senate is up for grabs. Gas prices, mortgage rates, health care, and out-of-control national debt. Americans are angry, and the progressive left wants total control of Congress. Tallarico, El Sayed, AOC, Bernie Sanders. Finnerty reveals President Trump's secret plan to fight back and what you can do to help him. Don't miss Finnerty tonight at 8 p.m. Eastern on Newsmax. Millions are tuning into Newsmax. 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
2: 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It is now 7:43, 17 minutes before the hour of 8 o'clock on this Friday morning. Time now for the latest news, sports, and the weather forecast. It's being brought to you by your friends and neighbors at the Middleborough Gas and Electric Department. I'm Chris Keach reporting for WVBF News. A serious two-vehicle crash following a police pursuit that began in a nearby community closed part of a road in Plymouth yesterday, sending a driver to a trauma center in Boston. They had to be med-flighted in, and another to a local hospital. Plymouth Fire Chief Neil Foley and Police Chief Dana Flynn said that emergency crews responded just before noon yesterday to the intersection of Plimpton Road, which is actually Route 80, and Carver Road near the West Plymouth Square Shopping Plaza following a head-on collision. WCVB Channel 5 reported that the pursuit of an SUV had begun in Kingston and was terminated before that vehicle left town. A white SUV had extensive front-end damage, and it was found near the roadway's center line. The driver of the sedan, a man, was trapped inside the vehicle. He had to be extricated before being flown to a Boston health center. The driver of the SUV, a 17-year-old girl, fled the crash on foot. She was later located at the VFW. She was taken to a local hospital with minor injuries. Now, according to Kingston police, the girl fled in the family member's SUV when officers attempted a well-being check. The girl does not have a driver's license and was driving erratically. The crash remains under investigation. The Lakeville Select Board is beginning plans to renovate the ball fields at Ted Williams Camp. Nemasket Week Today reports that Town Administrator Andrew Sukaforth will apply for a grant from the Community Preservation Committee to fund the project, with the Lakeville Select Board approving the application during their meeting on Tuesday. Now, feedback from the public indicates that athletic groups are unhappy with the current condition of the fields at Ted Williams, leading some to use the fields in Freetown instead, and that causes a loss of revenue for Lakeville. Engineering plans for the renovation are estimated to cost $40,000. That's for the plans. And the plans are necessary before the project can be put out to bid. State funding for recreational projects is typically dependent on having the plans, by the way. Work is also being considered at John Pond Park, as both locations are needing upgrades. Now let's check the very latest forecast from the National Weather Service. Lots of sunshine today. Highs in the upper 70s. Light north winds, not too bad. Tonight clear. Lows in the upper 40s. Saturday sunny, a high near 65. Saturday night partly cloudy. Lows in the upper 40s. And then on Sunday, a chance of showers in the afternoon. Cloudy and a high near 66. Currently outside of our Hong Kong City studios on Broadway in Taunton. Partly cloudy, 66 degrees at WVBF. 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Time now for a check on New England sports in Major League Baseball. Trevor Story hit a three-run homer off Rangers closer Jacob Latz in the eighth inning last night at Globe Life Field, capping a comeback from a three-run deficit as the Boston Red Sox beat Texas 4-3 in the finale of their series in Arlington. Boston now has a five-game lead for the top American League wildcard playoff spot. The Red Sox travel to Tropicana Field in St. Petersburg, Florida. They begin a weekend series with the Tampa Bay Rays this evening, 7:10 p.m. In minor league baseball, Xavier Isaac hit a sacrifice fly to center field in the top of the eighth inning to allow Caden Bodine to score as the Durham Bulls went on to shut out the Worcester Red Sox 2-0 at Polar Park last night. The teams play again this evening at Polar at 6:05 p.m. In the NFL, the Buffalo Bills kicked things off at their new stadium, obstructed views and all, by running an early 21-0 lead into a 41-31 win over the Detroit Lions in Thursday Night Football. New England Patriots play their home opener against the Pittsburgh Steelers at Gillette Stadium this Sunday at 1 p.m. In Major League Soccer, the New England Revolution return to Gillette Stadium this Saturday night after a four-game road swing. They play a game against Orlando City SC, 7:30 p.m. Minor League Soccer, Rhode Island FC returns to Centerville Bank Stadium in Pawtucket. They'll host Miami FC this Saturday at 7:30 p.m. for Portuguese Heritage Night. College football. The Boston College Eagles take on the Maine Black Bears this Saturday afternoon at Alumni Stadium on Chestnut Hill. Kickoff set for 2 p.m. The 2-0 UMass Minutemen take on Stonehill in Amherst at 3:30 p.m. And in semi-pro football, the Middleborough Cobras take on the Glens Fall Green Jackets in the semifinal playoff showdown tomorrow night at Battisfield at 6 p.m. It's for a spot in the NEFL Championship. For ticket info, visit CobrasFootball.com. I'm Chris Keach. That's a check on WVBF Sports for this Friday. And your morning wake-up. 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
21: 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Here's Chris Whitting.
22: Jeff jumped into the business world straight out of high school. 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
2: 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In Taunton, we have a free waste drop-off coming up tomorrow for residents, a free residential waste drop-off day tomorrow at the Taunton Convenience Center, 330 East Britannia Street. That's tomorrow from 8 to 3. 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Questions, call the Taunton DPW, 508-821-1431. Wareham is celebrating 250 years. They have a Revolutionary War muster field recognition day at the former Decca School Field. That's going on tomorrow from 10 to 4. That muster field used by the Wareham militiamen during the Revolutionary War to assemble and drill. There'll be a militia encampment, a demonstration of colonial life. Hear a fife and drum corps play music of the time. It's open to the public at 760 Main Street in Wareham. That's tomorrow from 10 to 4. Bring the family. Check it out. Living history. Lakeville has a fall family festival tomorrow. 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Go to LakevilleMALions.org to find out more about tomorrow's Fall Family Festival. In Brockton, they have a Greek food festival. That's tomorrow from 11 a.m. to 11 p.m. and Sunday from noon to 6. 457 Oak Street in Brockton. They'll have lamb, baklava, gyros, moussaka, music, and lots of Greek dancing. You know it's going to be a good time. And tomorrow in Middleborough, the 5th Annual Charity Car and Burnout Show. That's tomorrow from 11 to 3 at the RYOC, 607 Wareham Street. Supports veterans. It raised over $35,000 last year. And it's open to all vehicle types. Includes a burnout strip and some seating. All right. We're wrapping up the first hour of the morning wake-up news for this Friday. I'll be back with famous folks' birthdays, a quote of the day, an amazing fact. You know, it is on the way next.
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2: All right, it's time now for famous folks' birthdays on this 18th day of September. Want to say happy birthday to you if it's your birthday. You share your birthday with some well-known folks like Samuel Johnson, born in the state in 1709, English writer, poet, and lexicographer. Not sure what that is for some reason. I'll have to look it up. Lexicographer. 1905, Greta Garbo, Swedish-American actress and Hollywood star. She once said in a line, a very famous line, "I want to be alone. I want to be alone." 1939, birth of Fred Willard, American comedian and actor. 1951, Dee Dee Ramone, American musician, founding member of seminal punk group known as the Ramones. 1961, birth of James Gandolfini, American actor, best known as Tony Soprano in The Sopranos. So, yeah, a member of the Ramones is 10 years older than James. Aisha Taylor, born in 1970, American actress, comedian, and TV host in 1971. Birth of Jada Pinkett Smith, American actress, talk show host, businesswoman, and of course she's Will Smith's wife. Our quote of the day, and amazing fact all in one. 2005, the American Film Institute voted Greta Garbo's "I Want to Be Alone" from the movie Grand Hotel in 1932. That's where it comes from. To be the 30th most memorable movie quote of all time. I know when I was a kid, I heard it all the time. "I want to be alone. I want to be alone." And that was like, what, some 30 years after the quote had been made in the movie. Well, we do have the news coming up at 8 o'clock with Town Hall. Another hour of the morning wake-up news for Friday. Keep it here.
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11: Breaking news this hour from Town Hall. I'm Rich Thomason. Saying the Kennedy Center is in very bad, dangerous shape, President Trump says it may have to be demolished if renovation work doesn't proceed. Federal judge is ordering 30 days' notice before any major physical changes to the building are made, and that would include demolition.
13: President Trump has talked about that possibility. He wants his name on the building if there are repairs.
14: I think that the Trump administration should certainly have recognition.
13: A top Kennedy Center official says the building will be closed for about 7 days to deal with public public safety risks from structural deterioration. This is North Carolina Republican Senator Tom Tillis.
5: I think it's absurd. Abolishing or demolishing a memorial, what a worldwide known venue for art.
13: A judge blocked putting the president's name on the Kennedy Center at Donahue, Washington.
6: President Trump tells Axios he is considering a possible resumption of large-scale attacks on Iran. A government-orchestrated anti-American protest in Tehran today. Hundreds of thousands turned out. Gas prices continue to climb. Today's AAA national average, gallon of regular, $4.46, up several cents from yesterday. Diesel, it's a record $6.44 per gallon. He represented Arizona in Congress for close to three decades. Former Senator John Kyle has died at age 84.
15: Kyle had dementia. Kyle remained a reliable Republican vote throughout his career, spanning a drastic transformation of his party from Ronald Reagan's presidency to President Donald Trump's first term. He shaped landmark water policy and guided the confirmation of Trump-nominated U.S. Supreme Court Justice Brett Kavanaugh, both as a lobbyist and a senator. John Scott reporting.
6: On Wall Street, the Dow futures 40 points higher. NASDAQ futures up 133. More on these stories at townhall.com.
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6: A powerful bomb has exploded at a mosque near a building housing police officers in northwestern Pakistan. Authorities say the blast killed at least 7 people, wounded about 30 others. One senior rescue official says the bombing occurred today in a province that borders Afghanistan, adding that most of those wounded were worshippers. The victims taken to a nearby hospital, where authorities declared an emergency to handle the influx of casualties. Local police say the explosion was strong enough to badly damage nearby shops and homes. Shooting at a high school in the southern Philippines, 2 14-year-old students, the teen gunmen, are dead. Local government and police officials say at least 10 people were wounded in the attack. Police have secured the campus. They're now coordinating with school officials and medical responders. A local governor says the 2 students killed were a boy and a girl. Authorities investigating the gunman's possible connection to a true crime community, reported by the gunman's best friend. Townhall.com. You can't do this to a member of Congress, and if you do, there are consequences.
16: A man who sprayed vinegar at Representative Ilhan Omar during a town hall pled guilty to assaulting a U.S. officer and was sentenced to 14 months in prison plus 3 years of supervised release.
17: I don't know.
16: During the January incident, Anthony Kazmierczak jumped up from the audience to spray liquid from a syringe at Omar, saying she was splitting Minnesota apart.
17: Fear and intimidation doesn't work on me.
16: The 56-year-old has been diagnosed with Parkinson's disease. He apologized for scaring the Minnesota Democrat and said his troubles with insurance companies and prison had exacerbated his ailments. Judge Joan Erickson said Kazmierczak knew what he did was terrifying and noted he had secured tickets to the town hall weeks in advance. I'm Jennifer King.
6: In-person voting for this year's crucial midterm elections is beginning, ushering in the final 6 weeks for Americans to decide who they trust to lead Congress. More on these stories, townhall.com.
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2: WVBF News Time. It's about 7 minutes after the hour of 8 o'clock. Chris Keach here. Hour two of the morning wake-up news for this Friday, the 18th day of September 2026. They did some work on the door lock outside where we come into our studios here. It's more or less on the left side if you're facing Hong Kong City, but we came in. Imagine all the dirt and stuff that blows in across the parking lot with all the construction. So hopefully they get it all cleaned out. I was able to get in a little bit easier. But those locks, I mean, and the building's been around for a century now. It has been. We're glad to be here at Hong Kong City this morning. And they'll be open later this morning with great Asian food, and visit them sometime this weekend as well. Well, I do have the news coming up. It's going to be brought to you by your friends at the Tan Municipal Lighting Plant, the TMLP. An arrest made yesterday in a domestic homicide in Taunton. So we'll have that at the top of the news. And let's see, right now it's time for a checkup on health. It's presented by Morton Hospital in Taunton. Next weekend, they got the big Morton Hospital Fall Fest, 2 to 6 p.m. on Sunday, September 27th at Deep Pond Farm and Stables in East Taunton. 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
18: 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John Drengenberg from Underwriters Laboratories says the symptoms of carbon monoxide poisoning are not as obvious as you might think.
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18: If your carbon monoxide alarm goes off and you feel any of those symptoms, call the fire department and immediately move to a location that has fresh air. With Checkup on Health, I'm Chris Whitting.
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2: 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I am Chris Keach reporting for WBBF News. And, yeah, it's a Friday. The Bristol County DA's office is investigating a domestic homicide that took place yesterday in Taunton. Taunton police and EMS responded to a residence at 8 Alcott Circle just before 1 p.m. after receiving a report about a woman who was unresponsive. When they arrived, police found 37-year-old Shannon Smith of Bridgewater lying unresponsive at the bottom of the stairs inside the townhome. Smith taken to Morton Hospital, where she was declared dead shortly after arrival at the home. Police investigators determined that Smith's death resulted from a domestic incident involving 37-year-old Matthew Cruz, who also lived at the home. Cruz, who had previously lived in Bridgewater, was arrested and charged with one count of murder. He's scheduled to be arraigned this morning in Taunton District Court. State police detectives with the DA's office, along with the Taunton PD, continue to actively investigate the case. The Rhode Island Department of State is warning voters there about a suspicious text message asking recipients to confirm their identities for their voter records. Coastal ABC reports the message appears to be related to voter registration, but it's not affiliated with or authorized by Rhode Island's Elections Division. Officials urge people to exercise caution when receiving any text messages from unknown numbers and avoid sharing personal information. That's anybody anywhere, folks. Anyone with questions about your voter record or the registration process in Rhode Island can contact the Rhode Island Elections Division. Their number is 401-222-2340 or elections at sos.ri.gov. At SOS. Interesting. Drivers should be ready for overnight lane closures on Interstate 495 in Taunton until mid-December as bridge preservation work gets underway on Bay Street above the northbound highway. That started this week. MassDOT began the project last weekend. The work takes place from 8 p.m. to 5 a.m. every night. Completion expected by the morning of Friday, December 18th, so about a week before Christmas. The Interstate 495 northbound lanes will be closed during the project. Temporary traffic changes such as lane and shoulder closures may also happen when necessary, so be aware of that. Time now for a check on New England sports. In Major League Baseball, Trevor Story hit a three-run homer off Rangers closer Jacob Latz in the eighth inning last night at Globe Life Field, capping a comeback from a three-run deficit as the Boston Red Sox beat Texas 4-3 in the finale of their series in Arlington. Boston now has a five-game lead for the top American League wildcard playoff spot. The Red Sox travel to Tropicana Field in St. Petersburg, Florida. They begin a weekend series with the Tampa Bay Rays this evening, 7:10 p.m. In minor league baseball, Xavier Isaac hit a sacrifice fly to center field in the top of the eighth inning to allow Caden Bodine to score as the Durham Bulls went on to shut out the Worcester Red Sox 2-0 at Polar Park last night. The teams play again this evening at Polar at 6.05 p.m. In the NFL, the Buffalo Bills kicked things off at their new stadium, obstructed views and all, by running an early 21-0 lead into a 41-31 win over the Detroit Lions in Thursday Night Football. New England Patriots play their home opener against the Pittsburgh Steelers at Gillette Stadium this Sunday at 1 p.m. In Major League Soccer, the New England Revolution return to Gillette Stadium this Saturday night after a four-game road swing. They play a game against Orlando City SC, 7:30 p.m. Minor League Soccer, Rhode Island FC returns to Centerville Bank Stadium in Pawtucket. They'll host Miami FC this Saturday at 7:30 p.m. for Portuguese Heritage Night. College football. The Boston College Eagles take on the Maine Black Bears this Saturday afternoon at Alumni Stadium on Chestnut Hill. Kickoff set for 2 p.m. The 2-0 UMass Minutemen take on Stonehill in Amherst at 3:30 p.m. And in semi-pro football, the Middleborough Cobras take on the Glens Fall Green Jackets in a semifinal playoff showdown tomorrow night at Battisfield at 6 p.m. It's for a spot in the NEFL Championship. For ticket info, visit CobrasFootball.com. I'm Chris Keach. That's a check on WVBF Sports for this Friday. And now the forecast from the National Weather Service as we head into the weekend. Lots of sunshine today. Highs in the upper 70s. Light north winds tonight clear. Lows in the upper 40s. Kind of chilly there. Saturday, sunny. A high near 65. So cooler. Saturday night, partly cloudy. Lows in the upper 40s. And Sunday, a chance of showers. Cloudy. And a high near 66 degrees. Currently outside of our Hong Kong City studios on Broadway in Taunton, cloudy, 68 degrees at the Taun Municipal Airport in East Taunton. Right now they're reporting mostly cloudy skies, 67 degrees. And the news, sports, and the weather forecast brought to you by your hometown power company. They are the TMLP. These light north winds tonight clear, lows in the upper 40s, kind of chilly there. Saturday, sunny, a high near 65, so cooler. Saturday night, partly cloudy, lows in the upper 40s. And Sunday, a chance of showers, cloudy, and a high near 66 degrees. Currently outside of our Hong Kong City studios on Broadway in Taunton, cloudy, 68.

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3: With SRN News, I'm Rich Thomason in Washington. Saying the Kennedy Center is in very bad, dangerous shape, President Trump says it may have to be demolished if renovation work doesn't go ahead. A federal judge is ordering 30 days' notice before any major physical changes to the building are made, and that would include demolition. The president tells Axios that he's considering a possible resumption of large-scale attacks on Iran. A government-orchestrated anti-American protest in Tehran today. Hundreds of thousands turned out. Gas prices continue to rise. Today's AAA national average, a gallon of regular, $4.46. It's up several cents from yesterday. He represented Arizona in Congress for almost three decades, first in the House, then in the Senate. Former Senator John Kyle has died at the age of 84. On Wall Street this morning, stock futures are higher. The Dow futures up 32. More details, srnnews.com.
4: The midterms are almost here, and Republicans could be in deep trouble. Polls show Democrats leading in key races. Tonight, Rob Finnerty on Newsmax reveals the growing threat from the DSA and the radical left. With less than 60 days to go, Finnerty says it's time for the GOP to hit the panic button. The House may go, and control of the Senate is up for grabs. Gas prices, mortgage rates, health care, and out-of-control national debt. Americans are angry, and the progressive left wants total control of Congress. Tallarico, El Sayed, AOC, Bernie Sanders. Finnerty reveals President Trump's secret plan to fight back and what you can do to help him. Don't miss Finnerty tonight at 8 p.m. Eastern on Newsmax. 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
5: 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Welcome to the National Day Spotlight for September 18th.
6: Honoring the hard work of skilled craftspeople on National Tradesman Day connects you straight to the incredible origin story of Hollywood legend Harrison Ford. Before becoming a star, Ford supported his family as a professional carpenter. Director George Lucas was casting Star Wars, but explicitly refused to hire actors from his previous film, American Graffiti,

0: Knowing this, casting director Fred Ross slyly hired Ford to build wooden studio doors where auditions were held. While working with his tools, Ford agreed to feed lines to auditioning actors. His sarcastic delivery and natural presence completely won over Lucas, proving that mastering a trade can open doors to unexpected opportunities and turn a craftsman into an international icon.
1: I had no idea that he was a carpenter.
0: I guess I knew that. I didn't know that George Lucas had a strict policy on not hiring people from previous roles.
1: I didn't either.
0: So interesting how that worked. Yeah.
1: Yeah. We're also celebrating National Cheeseburger Day and POW/MIA Recognition Day. I'm Alice Anderson.
0: And I'm Marlo Anderson with National Day Calendar, reminding you to celebrate every day.
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3: Time now for a check on New England sports. In Major League Baseball, Trevor Story hit a three-run homer off Rangers closer Jacob Latz in the eighth inning last night at Globe Life Field, capping a comeback from a three-run deficit as the Boston Red Sox beat Texas 4-3 in the finale of their series in Arlington. Boston now has a five-game lead for the top American League wildcard playoff spot. The Red Sox travel to Tropicana Field in St. Petersburg, Florida to begin a weekend series with the Tampa Bay Rays this evening, 7:10 p.m. In minor league baseball, Xavier Isaac hit a sacrifice fly to center field in the top of the eighth inning to allow Caden Bodine to score as the Durham Bulls went on to shut out the Worcester Red Sox 2-0 at Polar Park last night. The teams play again this evening at Polar at 6:05 p.m. In the NFL, the Buffalo Bills kicked things off at their new stadium, obstructed views and all, by running an early 21-0 lead into a 41-31 win over the Detroit Lions in Thursday Night Football. New England Patriots play their home opener against the Pittsburgh Steelers at Gillette Stadium this Sunday at 1 p.m. In Major League Soccer, the New England Revolution return to Gillette Stadium this Saturday night after a four-game road swing. They play a game against Orlando City SC, 7:30 p.m. Minor League Soccer, Rhode Island FC returns to Centerville Bank Stadium in Pawtucket. They'll host Miami FC this Saturday at 7:30 p.m. for Portuguese Heritage Night. College football. The Boston College Eagles take on the Maine Black Bears this Saturday afternoon at Alumni Stadium on Chestnut Hill. Kickoff set for 2 p.m. The 2-0 UMass Minutemen take on Stonehill in Amherst at 3:30 p.m. And in semi-pro football, the Middleborough Cobras take on the Glens Fall Green Jackets in a semifinal playoff showdown tomorrow night at Battisfield at 6 p.m. It's for a spot in the NEFL Championship. For ticket info, visit CobrasFootball.com. I'm Chris Keach. That's a check on WVBF Sports for this Friday.
4: 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Amazon's Prime Big Deal Days will run October 6th and 7th with deals across more than 35 categories. 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
3: 28 minutes now after the hour of 8 o'clock here at WVBF, and time now for a check on the Massachusetts lottery results. Here the number is drawn Thursday in the numbers game, the daily game, the midday drawing, 2516. Evening numbers, 9389. That's 2516 and 9389. Mass cash midday for Thursday, 14, 17, 21, 28, and 31. The evening numbers, 6, 8, 25, 31, and 33. That's 14, 17, 21, 28, and 31. And the evening numbers, 6, 8, 25, 31, and 33. Millionaire for Life last night. Here are the numbers, 7, 28, 30, 31, 58. Millionaire Ball 3. That's 7, 28, 30, 31, 58. Millionaire Ball 3. Let's see. Coming up tonight, in the Mega Millions, that jackpot, $244 million. In the Powerball jackpot for, Saturday, that's nearly $300 million. It's $298 million there. And in the Mega Bucks game, you match six numbers to win that jackpot, beginning to rebuild. It was recently won. It's now at $550,000. Now, if you're going to play a game of chance, please play responsibly. We bring you the latest Massachusetts lottery results right before the town hall news at 8:30 a.m. Monday through Friday here at WVBF. We're at AM 1530, also 99.7 FM in the Taunton area. 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
5: Breaking news this hour from Town Hall. Amit Thomason. President Trump calls it a big decision, telling Axios he's weighing whether to resume major military strikes on Iran. Quoting the president, "Do I want to go in and annihilate them or do I not?" The president indicates he will be touching base with America's Mideast allies before he decides what to do. A wartime national election in Russia, in a sense, it's a referendum on the Ukraine war that's not expected to change things.
6: Russians have begun 3 days of voting in the country's first wartime parliamentary election, which features virtually no opposition and is all but certain to secure the Kremlin's political dominance. Authorities have spread the election over the weekend in a bid to boost turnout among the 111 million eligible voters, and has even allowed electronic balloting. The Kremlin wants the parliamentary election, the first since the start of the Ukraine invasion, to underline public support for the war and give a veneer of legitimacy to its actions. It's sought to avoid any political risks by stamping out even the slightest sign of dissent. I'm Charles Dillonesma.
5: In-person voting for this year's crucial midterm elections is beginning, ushering in the final 6 weeks for Americans to decide who they trust to lead Congress. Today marks the start of early in-person voting in Virginia. Warren Buffett is stepping down as chairman of Berkshire Hathaway after serving in the role for more than 50 years. The 96-year-old Buffett assumes the role of chairman emeritus, writing in a statement that Father Time always wins. His son Howard will serve as Berkshire Hathaway's new chairman. Howard Buffett has served as a board member since 1993. On Wall Street this morning, stock futures are mixed. The Dow futures are down 45 points. NASDAQ futures 93 points higher. And the S&P futures better by 8 points. More on these stories, townhall.com.
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5: Malaysia's king is allowing a former prime minister to serve out the rest of his corruption sentence under house arrest.
8: Najib Razak was the central figure of the 1MDB corruption scandal that shook Malaysia, convicted of stealing billions of dollars from a state investment fund he set up. The 73-year-old was initially sentenced to 12 years in jail, but that was halved and the fine he was required to pay drastically reduced. It's not clear when he will leave prison for the remaining 2 years of the sentence. Najib was given a further 15 years in prison last year in a related case. He's appealing against that and has always denied wrongdoing.
5: That's the BBC's Anna Aslam. A deadly building collapse in Gaza, highlighting ongoing hardships for Palestinians almost a year after a ceasefire between Israel and Hamas. Reconstruction plans have stalled. It's forcing many people to live in damaged homes despite the risk and warnings of potential imminent collapse. News and analysis, townhall.com. It is the Big Apple in miniature, and correspondent Julie Walker says you can see it.
9: Truck driver Joe Mackin built a massive model of New York City out of balsa wood, cardboard, foam, and glue. It took him over 2 decades during his free time. His daughter told him, put it on TikTok. Then it went viral.
10: It's just a passion that I've had, I mean, since I was a kid to do it. I went on a trip when I was in first grade and I saw the panorama and the Queens Museum. And I remember talking to one of my classmates next to me. I said, you know what? I'm going to build one of these myself one day.
9: The model is 50 feet long and nearly 30 feet wide, covering all 5 boroughs and parts of New Jersey and Long Island, with more than 800,000 structures on it. It's on display at the Museum of the City of New York, Julie Walker, New York.
5: More on these stories at townhall.com.
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3: 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Chris Keach here, the morning wake-up news until, let's see, 9 o'clock this morning. And then, of course, we have the news block at 9. That's presented by Morton Hospital. And then our own Joey Driscoll will be in with some hometown talk. So get ready for that. A Brockton man has been sentenced to 30 years in federal prison for sexually exploiting a child over a period of 3 years. Patch.com reports that 74-year-old Raymond F. Clinton Jr. was sentenced to 30 years in federal prison, followed by 5 years of supervised release. Clinton pleaded guilty in May to one count of sexual exploitation of children after initially being arrested in June of 2025. Clinton was also ordered to pay restitution in an amount that will be determined in a hearing on September 29th. Prosecutors say Clinton began abusing the victim when she was 11. The abuse continued until she was 14, and it occurred in various locations. He threatened to keep He threatened the child to keep the abuse secret, and he took explicit photographs, even recording some of the incidents without her knowledge. Although he denied accusations during an interview, authorities later found incriminating evidence in a protected folder within his cell phone. Well, Joseph Solomon was once one of the highest paid police chiefs in the United States, but today the former police chief of Methuen is expected to have a brand new status as a felon. WCVB Channel 5 reporting that Solomon's anticipated guilty plea will also have ramifications for his pension, which, thanks to his high salary of chief, is nearly $184,000 a year. That's his pension. Since his retirement in January of 2021, he's collected about $1 million in pension benefits. Solomon was indicted in 2023 on charges that he misused his position as chief to appoint unqualified police officers, and that he and others tried to cover up the lack of qualifications. Holbrook police are looking for a driver who hit a teenage girl and left the scene on Wednesday afternoon. News station WHDH Channel 7 reported that emergency workers got a 911 call around 2:30 p.m. saying the 16-year-old had been hit by a car near 10 North Shore Road. Now, according to the investigation, the girl was walking home from a bus stop when a vehicle came toward her on the road shoulder. The car struck her, and she rolled over the hood before falling to the ground. Holbrook Police Chief David Del Papa noted that the driver did not stop after the crash. The girl went to the hospital with injuries. She's expected to recover. Holbrook detectives are investigating this hit-and-run incident. WVBF News Time, it's 8:39. Check on sports next.
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3: Time now for a check on New England's sports. In Major League Baseball, Trevor Story hit a three-run homer off Rangers closer Jacob Latz in the eighth inning last night at Globe Life Field, capping a comeback from a three-run deficit as the Boston Red Sox beat Texas 4-3 in the finale of their series in Arlington. Boston now has a five-game lead for the top American League wildcard playoff spot. The Red Sox travel to Tropicana Field in St. Petersburg, Florida. They begin a weekend series with the Tampa Bay Rays this evening, 7:10 p.m. In minor league baseball, Xavier Isaac hit a sacrifice fly to center field in the top of the eighth inning to allow Caden Bodine to score as the Durham Bulls went on to shut out the Worcester Red Sox 2-0 at Polar Park last night. The teams play again this evening at Polar at 6:05 p.m. In the NFL, the Buffalo Bills kicked things off at their new stadium, obstructed views and all, by running an early 21-0 lead into a 41-31 win over the Detroit Lions in Thursday night football. The New England Patriots play their home opener against the Pittsburgh Steelers at Gillette Stadium this Sunday at 1 p.m. In Major League Soccer, the New England Revolution return to Gillette Stadium this Saturday night after a four-game road swing. They play a game against Orlando City SC, 7:30 p.m. Minor League Soccer, Rhode Island FC returns to Centerville Bank Stadium in Pawtucket. They'll host Miami FC this Saturday at 7:30 p.m. for Portuguese Heritage Night. College football. The Boston College Eagles take on the Maine Black Bears this Saturday afternoon at Alumni Stadium on Chestnut Hill. Kickoff set for 2 p.m. The 2-0 UMass Minutemen take on Stonehill in Amherst at 3:30 p.m. And in semi-pro football, the Middleborough Cobras take on the Glens Falls Green Jackets in a semifinal playoff showdown tomorrow night at Battisfield at 6 p.m. It's for a spot in the NEFL Championship. For ticket info, visit CobrasFootball.com. I'm Chris Keach. 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
3: And now we want to check the very latest forecast from the National Weather Service as we head right on into the weekend. Lots of sunshine today for our Friday. Highs in the upper 70s and light north wind. So enjoy it. Tonight clear. Lows in the upper 40s. Notice it's getting chilly at night. Saturday, sunny, a high near 65. So cooler than today for sure. Saturday night, partly cloudy, lows in the upper 40s. And Sunday, a chance of showers, mostly cloudy and a high near 66. Sunday night, some showers and a thunderstorm maybe, low around 53. And then Monday, as we head back to work, a chance of showers, partly sunny. And again, highs in the mid-60s. Currently outside of our Hong Kong City studios on Broadway in Taunton. Right now, still some clouds out there. 68 degrees at WVBF. 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
3: I want to remind you this weekend in Brockton, they've got a VFW clam bake going on Saturday. It goes from 4 p.m. to 8 p.m. They're doing it at 283 North Quincy Street. That's where the VFW clam bake is. Fresh seafood and good vibes with friends. That's in Brockton tomorrow from 4 p.m. to 8 p.m. And hey, the Middleborough Cobras are taking on the historic Glen Falls Green Jackets. It's an NEFL semifinal playoff game. That's tomorrow night at Battisfield, 6 p.m. And it's for whoever goes to the NEFL championship. For ticket info, visit cobrasfootball.com. By the way, the Cobras are currently 100 years old. The Glen Falls, the Glens Falls team began existence as the Hudson Falls Green Jackets back in 1928. So two of semi-pro football's oldest teams playing this Saturday to see who goes to the championship at Battisfield. All right. It's time now for our report on obituaries at WVBF. It's being brought to you by your friends at the Silva Funeral Home in Taunton. They're on Broadway at St. Mary's Square. I want to tell you about the passing of Peter F. Vieira, age 51, of Taunton. He passed away on September 10th at his residence. Peter was born in Taunton, was the companion of Jessica Hodson. Peter enjoyed jamming on drums and guitar, writing music, drawing, video games, and he loved his reptiles. He loved his kids and grandkids. Peter's funeral was held on Wednesday at the Silva Funeral Home with a massive Christian burial at St. Anthony's Church on School Street. Interment was in St. Joseph's Cemetery in lieu of flowers. Memorial gifts made to St. Jude's Children's Research Hospital in Peter's memory would be deeply appreciated. You can check out his obituary at silvafuneralhome.com or legacy.com. We bring you the obituaries at around 8:45 Monday through Friday and right before the town hall news at 9 a.m. on Saturday mornings here at WVBF. Our report this morning brought to you by the Silva Funeral Home of Taunton.
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5: CNN News, I'm Rich Thomason in Washington. President Trump calls it a big decision. He tells Axios he's weighing whether to resume major military strikes on Iran. Quoting Mr. Trump, "Do I want to go in and annihilate them or do I not?" He says he'll touch base with America's Mideast allies before making a decision. A wartime national election is underway in Russia, parliamentary election. In a sense, a referendum on the Ukraine war is not expected to change anything. In-person voting for this year's crucial midterm elections is beginning. Ushering in the final 6 weeks for Americans to decide who they trust to lead Congress. Warren Buffett stepping down as chair of Berkshire Hathaway. It's a post he has held for more than 50 years. On Wall Street this morning, Dow futures down 46 points and NASDAQ futures 102 points higher. More details, srnnews.com.
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0: With the Wall Street Business Report, I'm Bill Alexander. President Donald Trump suggested that the European Union allowing Canada to become an associate member could be a hostile act and threatened to respond to the proposed move by imposing more tariffs on the bloc. Closer ties with the EU would ensure no country could control Canada's markets or undermine its sovereignty. A federal judge has ordered the Kennedy Center for the Performing Arts to provide 30 days' notice before making any major physical changes to the building, including demolishing it, as President Donald Trump has threatened. Trump said Wednesday that without his efforts to restore the aging building, it's going to close. Donald Trump has lost another bid to have his name on the building's exterior. The Labor Department reported Thursday that jobless claims slid to 196,000 and down from 206,000 the week before. The benchmark 30-year fixed-rate mortgage rate rose to 6.95% from 6.76% last week. For the Wall Street Business Report, I'm Bill Alexander in Washington.
1: Hi, I'm Chris Keach of the Morning Wake Up News here at WBBM. My good friend Joey Driscoll has an amazing program all about Middleborough Sunday morning from 7 a.m. to 8 a.m. It's called Middleborough in Review. 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So join him, Middleborough in Review, with Joey Driscoll, Sunday morning, 7 a.m. to 8 a.m., only here at AM 1530 WVBF and at 99.7 FM.
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3: 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Jackson, Mississippi, residents allege that exposure to lead, E. coli, and other bacteria, as well as misleading assurances from city officials. Waterworks reports the Fifth Circuit dismissed their 14th Amendment claims, finding no deeply rooted constitutional right to safe water or accurate government information. Officials also received qualified immunity. The ruling does not eliminate all remedies. Tort claims and enforcement under federal environmental laws remain available. Still, the decision exposes a troubling divide between a basic human need and constitutional protection. I'm Ken Chester.
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1: All right, about 5 minutes before the hour of 9 o'clock. Got to put my handy-dandy little flash drive away. You know why? Because it contains my life. Joey Driscoll joins me in the studio. Good morning, Joey.
6: Good morning.
1: This little flash drive has, like, just hundreds of audio files that have things like, oh, our AM music sports bed, our IDs. Doesn't have everything, but it's got quite a few things. Joey, how are you doing this morning?
6: Good. How are you?
1: You were watching Thursday Night Football last night.
6: I was.
1: Because the Buffalo Bills have a new stadium. They got out to a 21-0 lead. I think that's when I cut out.
6: I was ready to
1: and did other things. And did other things.
6: Yeah, but I'm lucky I watched the rest of the game because it ended up being an all right game.
1: Yep. Yeah, what was it, 41-31?
6: 41-31.
1: Was the final? All right, not so bad. So the stadium is open air, or at least it's got no roof to it.
6: No roof.
1: Because of all the snow, probably, and other things going on. This is another big weekend for football. I love the fact that there's a lot of football, but the Red Sox doing well, too.
6: Yes,
1: I didn't realize that they were doing as well as far as being in the wild card race. Apparently, they are like way up in the AL wild card race, doing pretty well.
6: I think looks are deceiving. Looks are a little bit deceiving. I will say that. I think. I mean,
1: Hold on.
6: At this point, they have too much of a lead to blow it. But they're definitely trying to blow it.
1: Yeah, bring in the fife and drums.
6: I think they get shown the door in game number 163, but that's my opinion.
1: Ooh.
6: Yeah.
1: We will see about that. What are some other things? The Morton Hospital Fall Fest is coming up, not this weekend, but a week from Sunday. That's going to be at Deep Pond Farm and Stables, 123 Dolan Circle in East Taunton. And they're going to have a great time there. That's Sunday, September 27th, 2 to 6. It's free. It's family-friendly and live music. Delicious food from the farm food trucks, refreshing drinks from the bar, basket raffles, booths, and fun activities for all ages. So a real nice fall event for all put on by Morton Hospital. Not this Sunday, but a week from Sunday out in East Taunton. What are some other things going on this weekend? I wanted to talk to you about some things. Waste drop. Here's a cool thing. In Wareham, they're having the Revolutionary War muster field. And there's going to be Wareham Minutemen and militia companies there, or reenactors there. They're going to have a militia encampment, a demonstration of colonial life, and a fife and drum corps will play music of the time. It's kind of like a nice little preview of what we'll be doing when we have Liberty and Union Day here in Taunton coming up in October.
6: The reenactments are always fun.
1: Effort that those folks put into it. Crazy. Also, Lakeville Fall Family Fest at the Lions Clubhouse, 170 Main Street. That's tomorrow, 11 to 4. Craft beer and fine wines, music, raffles, all kinds of fun for the kids. A mad science show at 1 p.m. Can you imagine what that might be, Joey?
6: I don't know.
1: And Vinny the Bubble Guy. I like it better if you, Vinny, call yourself Vinny the Bubble Dude. I'd like it better. Chris Keach is putting in a request.
6: And what you're mentioning is just a taste of what's happening over the next couple of weeks and into October as well. There are so many events happening in October, too.
1: Well, that's it. And by the way, folks, when we say send them to our email address, we mean it. I checked it all the time, okay? And when we get sent stuff, if it's legible in any way or if it's like a flyer or whatever, I print it out. And that's what I'm reading from. We put them here. We put sheet protectors on them, usually. I got Ron Lancaster mad at me earlier this week because I was like, Ron, what is this? It doesn't even have a sheet protector. And he just looked at me like, Chris, this is the last thing I could think of. It's the Old Colony History Museum membership drive. It's actually,
6: I didn't hear that ad.
1: We have a recorded version that is in here. Here's the... The sheet is in. It is in cut number 070.
6: Sounds good.
1: So now, folks, you know, have some inside information on how we do stuff. So that is all coming up. Joey, anything else you want to say before we cut out?
6: Regular transportation topic, regular sports. We got a lot of sports to talk about. Will Worcester make the playoffs?
1: Ooh.
6: Probably not.
1: The Woosers.
6: Yeah, probably not. It's a little tough, I think, with Worcester, especially after last night's results. That's not going to help you.
1: Okay, well, anyway. It sounds like the Jim Rome show. You're not allowed to talk on my show.
6: And will the Patriots bounce back on Sunday? Probably.
1: Ooh, we hope so.
6: Probably.
1: We do hope so. We do have the news coming right up at 9 o'clock. And headlines. If the good Lord's willing, I'll make it through the weekend. And I will be back on Monday morning, September 21st at 7 a.m. to once again present the Morning Wake Up News. Keep it here. The news, Joey, next.
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7: Hour from Town Hall. I'm Rich Thomason. President Trump calls it a big decision, telling Axios he's weighing whether to resume major military strikes on Iran. Quoting the president, "Do I want to go in and annihilate them or do I not?" The president indicates he will be touching base with America's Mideast allies before he decides what to do. A wartime national election in Russia, in a sense, it's a referendum on the Ukraine war that's not expected to change things.
8: Russians have begun 3 days of voting in the country's first wartime parliamentary election, which features virtually no opposition and is all but certain to secure the Kremlin's political dominance. Authorities have spread the election over the weekend in a bid to boost turnout among the 111 million eligible voters and has even allowed electronic balloting. The Kremlin wants the parliamentary election, the first since the start of the Ukraine invasion, to underline public support for the war and give a veneer of legitimacy to its actions. It's sought to avoid any political risks by stamping out even the slightest sign of dissent. I'm Charles Villanesma.
7: In-person voting for this year's crucial midterm elections is beginning, ushering in the final 6 weeks for Americans to decide who they trust to lead Congress. Today marks the start of early in-person voting in Virginia. Warren Buffett is stepping down as chairman of Berkshire Hathaway after serving in the role for more than 50 years. The 96-year-old Buffett assumes the role of chairman emeritus, writing in a statement that Father Time always wins. His son Howard will serve as Berkshire Hathaway's new chairman. Howard Buffett has served as a board member since 1993. On Wall Street this morning, stock futures are mixed. The Dow futures are down 45 points, NASDAQ futures 93 points higher, and the S&P futures better by 8 points. More on these stories, townhall.com.
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7: Malaysia's king is allowing a former prime minister to serve out the rest of his corruption sentence under house arrest.
10: Najib Razak was the central figure of the 1MDB corruption scandal that shook Malaysia, convicted of stealing billions of dollars from a state investment fund he set up. The 73-year-old was initially sentenced to 12 years in jail, but that was halved and the fine he was required to pay drastically reduced. It's not clear when he will leave prison for the remaining 2 years of the sentence. Najib was given a further 15 years in prison last year in a related case. He's appealing against that and has always denied wrongdoing.
7: That's the BBC's Anna Aslam. A deadly building collapse in Gaza, highlighting ongoing hardships for Palestinians almost a year after a ceasefire between Israel and Hamas. Reconstruction plans have stalled, forcing many people to live in damaged homes despite the risk and warnings of potential imminent collapse. News and analysis, townhall.com. It is the Big Apple in miniature, and correspondent Julie Walker says you can see it.
11: Truck driver Joe Mackin built a massive model of New York City out of balsa wood, cardboard, foam, and glue. It took him over 2 decades during his free time. His daughter told him, put it on TikTok. Then it went viral.
12: It's just a passion that I've had, I mean, since I was a kid to do it. I went on a trip when I was in first grade, and I saw the panorama and the Queens Museum. And I remember talking to one of my classmates next to me. I said, you know what? I'm going to build one of these myself one day.
11: The model is 50 feet long and nearly 30 feet wide, covering all five boroughs and parts of New Jersey and Long Island, with more than 800,000 structures on it. It's on display at the Museum of the City of New York, Julie Walker, New York.
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13: Good morning. It's time for the latest news in the 9 o'clock hour. Headlines, presented on this Friday morning by your friends at Morton Hospital in Taunton. They're part of Brown University Health. I'm Chris Keach reporting for WVBF News. Don't miss Morton Hospital's Fall Fest, a free family-friendly community celebration scheduled for 2 to 6 p.m. on Sunday, September 27th at Deep Pond Farm and Stables in East Taunton. The Bristol County DA's office is investigating a domestic homicide that took place yesterday in Taunton. Taunton police and EMS responded to a residence at 8 Alcott Circle just before 1 p.m. after receiving a report about a woman who was unresponsive. When they arrived, police found 37-year-old Shannon Smith of Bridgewater lying unresponsive at the bottom of the stairs inside the townhome. Smith was taken to Morton Hospital, where she was declared dead shortly after arrival at the home. Police investigators determined that Smith's death resulted from a domestic incident involving 37-year-old Matthew Cruz, who also lived at the home. Cruz, who previously had lived in Bridgewater, was arrested and charged with one count of murder. He's scheduled to be arraigned this morning in Taunton District Court. In sports, last night, Major League Baseball, Trevor Story hit a three-run homer off Rangers closer Jacob Latz in the eighth inning last night at Globe Life Field. The Boston Red Sox beat Texas 4-3 in the finale of their series in Arlington. Boston has a five-game lead for the top AL wildcard playoff spot. The Red Sox travel down to Florida. They begin a weekend series with the Tampa Bay Rays this evening, 7:10 p.m. In minor league baseball, the Durham Bulls shut out the Worcester Red Sox 2-0 at Polar Park last night. The teams play again this evening at Polar, 6:05 p.m. In the NFL, the New England Patriots play their home opener against the Pittsburgh Steelers at Gillette Stadium this Sunday, 1 p.m. Major League Soccer, the New England Revolution, they return to Gillette Stadium Saturday night. They play against Orlando City SC, 7:30 p.m. Rhode Island SC is back at Centerville Bank Stadium in Pawtucket. They'll host Miami FC this Saturday, 7:30 p.m. It's Portuguese Heritage Night. And college football, the Boston College Eagles take on the Maine Black Bears Saturday afternoon at Alumni Stadium on Chestnut Hill. Kickoff tomorrow, 2 p.m. The 2-0 UMass Minutemen take on Stonehill and Amherst at 3:30 p.m. And in semi-pro football, the Middleborough Cobras take on the Glens Falls Green Jackets. Final playoff showdown tomorrow night at Battisfield, 6 p.m. Ticket info, visit cobrasfootball.com. Now the weekend forecast from the National Weather Service. Mostly sunny today with a high near 80 and light winds. Tonight partly cloudy, lows in the upper 40s. Saturday mostly sunny but cooler. Highs just in the upper 60s. Saturday night partly cloudy, a low around 47. And Sunday, a chance of showers in the afternoon, cloudy and a high near 66. 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

And good morning, everybody, and welcome into Hometown Talk, the Friday edition of Hometown Talk. I am Joey Driscoll. Today is Friday, the 18th of September, 2026. We got a jam-packed show for you today. One of the things I'm going to talk about here is we'll spend a segment here kind of breaking down what to expect. I know we're now past the primary here in Massachusetts. A couple of weeks past the primary happened right at the beginning of this month. November will be here before you know it, which is just a couple of weeks away, honestly. So that's not too far away here. So what we're going to do here in a segment on the show today is break down the ballot questions in particular. There are a lot of ballot questions on the ballot in this upcoming general election. And this is a pretty big election, not just here in Massachusetts, but, you know, in neighboring states. You know, Rhode Island has a big governor's race in November as well, where there will be a new governor, regardless of who wins. The sitting governor has been unseated in the primary there in Rhode Island, so there will be a new governor, regardless of which party wins that race. There, of course, there are major races in New Hampshire, major races in Maine, across the nation, here on this very important 2026 midterm year. So, big election coming up here in Massachusetts as well. The ballot questions are one that are some of the most important stuff on the ballot, and there's a ton of them this year. We're going to go over all of them. We're going to talk about all of them here and take your phone calls. 508-822-1106 is the number. 508-822-1106. We're going to do that here in a segment on the show today. I'm not sure which hour yet. Maybe the second hour here. So stay tuned for that. But that will be happening on the show today. And then as we go forward here over the next couple of Fridays, I'm going to have plenty of guests to talk about and interview, as well as we go through the rest of September and into October, as well as we head into the fall months, which is just a couple days away. Fall is just a few days away here. It's early next week is when fall begins. So that is right around the corner. And the temperatures. Nice segue here into the weather. The temperatures are also going to be fall-like as well as we enter the fall month here. The fall season coming up here next week. The temperatures will follow that. It will get into the 80s today here in Taunton. It is currently 71 degrees outside of our Hong Kong City studio here in Taunton on Broadway. Currently 71, mostly sunny skies. A little bit of wind today, so it'll make it feel a little bit cooler than it is. But it could get into the 80s today. Maybe it will top out at 80. Currently, the high temperature is 79, so I mean, there's a shot that it could get into the low 80s. We'll see. But the low temperature tonight, much cooler than what it was yesterday. It was a little bit of a warm night last night. Tonight, not so much. 59 degrees, and those low temperatures are going to start to fall a little bit, and the high temperatures even as well. The high temperatures are going to struggle to get into the 70s over the next several days as we head into the weekend, and there's rain chances as well in the second half of the weekend and into the early part of the week as well. Especially Sunday and Monday have a pretty good shot at some rain, and both of those days you're looking at mid-60s. For the high temperatures. There will be a day next week, at the end of next week, where you could see the temperatures only getting into the high 50s. So definitely fall is here.
So I wanted to mention the weather there for Taunton, and I'll mention the weather for Middleborough as well while we're here. Middleborough, 71 degrees currently, mostly cloudy, high of 79 with a low of 60. So again, kind of the same deal in Middleborough. It could get in to the low 80s today, depending on how many opportunities it gets to the temperature to rise here. So we're a little bit above average even for this time of year, too. So that is a kind of good news as well. Sunsets are going down quickly. Right now, 6:47 p.m. tonight will be sunset. So no more 7 o'clock. This has been a thing for a couple of weeks now. No more 7 o'clock sunsets, unfortunately, for a while. But it should be a pretty good day today. No rain really in the forecast at all. Should be sunny, a little bit windy. The low temperatures are going to feel nice tonight in Middleborough as well. So there's your weather here. Beautiful day to go out for a walk if you want to do that. Definitely a beautiful day to go and do that today. And there will be other days during the week next week as well where it's going to be beautiful to go out on a walk as well. Hopefully this kind of weather sticks around for a little bit longer, for the long haul. Preferably into November. That would be nice. But I know you're already starting to see it. It's starting to cool down there. So we'll see what happens there. Another thing that's been weird this year with the weather is the hurricane season. We have not seen a hurricane this year in the Atlantic. Quick little update on the Atlantic and the Pacific to go out on a walk as well. Hopefully this kind of weather sticks around for a little bit longer, for the long haul. Preferably into November. That would be nice. But I know you're already starting to see it. It's starting to cool down there, so we'll see

reasons. Because it's very much quiet once again. It has been quiet. But there are some things to monitor. And one of the things is that there is a wave out there in the Atlantic that could develop into something. But right now it seems like nothing really is a threat to the United States right now. So that is pretty good. The Pacific is a little bit more busy, but we'll get to that in a second. The Atlantic hurricane season in 2026, though, has been quiet. As I mentioned, no hurricanes at all. Right now, we've only had five total storms, which is way below average. To this point, the strongest storm was a strong tropical storm, Bertha. So, and even the first formed storm was a little late, I think, in my opinion, in June. That's when that started. So this has been definitely a below-averaged season so far. 2026 has surpassed the latest date for the first Atlantic hurricane of the season in the satellite era. And this was a forecast that was anticipated to a point below average season. That's because in the Pacific there was an El Nino going on. We'll mention the Pacific. Because the Pacific, it's kind of a different story there in the Pacific. There have been 17 total depressions, 16 total storms with 6 hurricanes, 4 of those being major. And that's a pretty good season there. The average named storms for the Pacific is 15.5. So you're now past that. Hurricanes, the average would be 8, and major would be 4. We're already at that total major-wise in the Pacific. So with the storm names, you're already at the O name in the Pacific. While in the Atlantic, the name you're at right now, you're at the F name, which is the next one to be named, and that's Faye, which has not been named yet. So there you go. There's your little bit of an update on the Atlantic hurricane season. Again, very quiet, and probably, honestly, if I had to guess, I think it will stay quiet. I know we're kind of now at the peak. Pretty much, this is pretty much the peak of the hurricane season. Sure doesn't feel like it, that's for sure. I guess it obviously is good news for people as well. Hopefully the Pacific calms down too as we head into September and October. But again, as I mentioned, it's a little bit more of a above average season there in the Pacific because of El Nino. All right, that is my Atlantic and Pacific hurricane season update. I like to give that every once in a while because I like that kind of stuff. Keeping an eye on that stuff, the hurricanes and stuff, for everybody, for everyone's information. So, all right, 9:22 a.m. here. We're going to take our first commercial break. When we come back, there's a lot of events we're going to talk about here on the show today. We're going to take your phone calls, 508-822-1106. I believe definitely in the second hour, we're going to focus on the ballot questions, probably the first half of the second hour. So after the 10 o'clock news, we'll at 10:05 come back and talk about the ballot questions. So at that time, if you have any thoughts about any of the ballot questions, give me a call at that time, 508-822-1106. So if you have any thoughts about what we just talked about here with the weather and with the Atlantic hurricane season, the Pacific hurricane season, give me a call on that, 508-822-1106. But next up on the docket is going to be talking about a whole host of events, not only just in Taunton, but in Middleborough as well, Lakeville, Raynham as well. We're going to do a segment on the hazardous waste, household hazardous waste, and any waste collection events
There are several happening, one in Middleborough, one in Raynham,

one in Taunton. So we're going to talk about that too. But and but we're going to take our first commercial break. And also, as well, while I'm thinking about it, right around the 10:30 mark, 10:35 mark of the show here, after we do our 10:30 news, I'm going to do a segment on looking at the stock market as well, giving a little bit of an update on that. Every once in a while, I like to give an update every, you know, couple of weeks there. I like to give an update on what the stock market is doing, so I want to do that too on the show today, but mostly your phone calls. 508-822-1106 is number. We will be right back after this break.

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0: 9:26, approaching 9:27 a.m. here on Hometown Talk, the Friday edition of Hometown Talk. It's September the 18th, 2026. I'm Joey Driscoll. Open phone lines throughout the show today, 508-822-1106. 508-822-1106 is the number to call if you want to call in, talk about whatever is on your mind this morning here. 9:27 a.m. here. We're going to we'll do these last couple minutes here before the 9:30 news. Talk about, as I mentioned a couple of minutes ago, there are several hazardous waste and also just residential waste collections and drop-offs that are happening over the next couple of weeks. We're going to start with Taunton. The free residential waste drop-off day, that is going to be happening tomorrow in Taunton. 8 a.m. to 3 p.m. at the Taunton Convenience Center, 330 East Britannia Street. This is for Taunton residents only, so a proof of residence is required. No commercial waste, no box trucks. If you have any questions, you can call the Taunton Department of Public Works. That's at 508-821-1431. That's 508-821-1431. 31, and that's coming up in September. I'm sure there, most likely, there will be one in October. We don't have that information here that I can see. So, I'm sure there will probably be one in October. And when we get that information, if there is one in October, we will relay that on the air here on WVBF. But that's the September event, the free residential waste drop off. Happening there in Taunton. There's always, you know, free residential waste drop-off days or hazardous household waste days that are happening in Taunton as well. So whenever we get the next one, as I mentioned, it will be mentioned here on WVBF. Raynham, they have their hazardous household waste day. That's coming up on October the 3rd, Saturday, 8 a.m. to noon. At the Raynham Transfer Station, 1555 King Philip Street. A proof of residency for Raynham is required. This is a free program for Raynham residents that allows them to remove household waste from their homes. Please leave the items in your trunk. When you get there. There you go. That is also happening in Raynham. Again, that's October 3rd. That's a Saturday, 8 a.m. to noon. So that's coming up as well. Finally, the next Saturday after that, Middleborough will hold their Household Hazardous Waste Collection Day. That's October 10th, 9 a.m. to 1 p.m. That's a Saturday as well. That's hosted by the Taunton Department of Public Works, 65 Sachem Street, 508-946-2480. 508-946-2480. Middleborough residents are welcome to safely dispose of household hazardous waste materials for free. Accepted materials, that includes stains and wood preservatives, gasoline, motor oil mixtures, automotive fuels, fluids, pool chemicals, flammable liquids, aerosols, solvents, acids, bases, pesticides, herbicides, fungicides, fertilizers contain pesticides, adhesives, elemental mercury, drain cleaners, photography chemicals, fiberglass resins, cesspool cleaners, mothballs, and crystals, hazardous cleaners and polishes and poisons as well. Those are the accepted materials. These are accepted regularly at the landfill, not at the household hazardous waste day. Mercury products such as thermometers, thermostats, light bulbs, fluorescent ones, motor oil, and antifreeze, propane tanks, and non-alkaline batteries. Those are the items that are accepted regularly at the landfill, but not at the hazardous household waste day. Materials that will not be accepted. These are the materials that will not be accepted for this one. They include paint, all types, prescription medications, pressurized gas cylinders, industrial waste, radioactive materials, smoke detectors may be disposed of in the trash, pathological and medical waste, as well as explosives. Contact the fire department. Please bring chemicals in labeled covered containers and not in opaque bags. All right, 9:31 a.m. here. We're going to pause for a news break. When we come back, we will continue with talking about some of the big events happening in Middleborough. First, we're going to talk about a new interim town manager. That will be the next topic we talk about here. But your phone calls as well, 508-822-1106. We'll be right back.
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3: Breaking news this hour from Town Hall. I'm Ed Thomason. The legendary investor who served at the helm of Berkshire Hathaway for more than 50 years is retiring. 96-year-old Warren Buffett, the Oracle of Omaha, assumes the role of Chairman Emeritus. His son Howard, a Berkshire Hathaway board member, will be taking over as the firm's new chairman. Iran claims to have attacked an oil tanker that was trying to transit the Strait of Hormuz, but no confirmation of that claim by the Iranians. President Trump, meanwhile, has told Axios that he is not ruling out a resumption of major military attacks on Iran. The president says he will be consulting with America's Middle East allies before he decides what to do, the president terming it a big decision that he'll have to be making relatively soon. Suggesting that he knows media bias when he sees it, one GOP U.S. Senate candidate in Michigan has taken a pass on a televised debate. Fueling the debate over artificial intelligence, Anthropic has announced that its AI model, Claude, is taking a major role in the building of its successor. Claude said to be handling roughly 26% of the research and development work. President Trump says the Kennedy Center could wind up being ripped down if renovation work does not go ahead. Mr. Trump says the aging structure in Washington, D.C. is in very, very bad shape. He says it's in dangerous shape. On Wall Street this morning, stock futures are mixed ahead of the opening bell for the market. Right now, the Dow futures are down about 165 points. NASDAQ futures are higher, though. They're up 43 points. The S&P futures down 6 points. That ahead of this morning's opening bell on Wall Street. More on these stories. Townhall.com.
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3: In-person voting for this year's midterm elections is beginning, ushering in the final 6 weeks for Americans to decide who they trust to lead Congress through a cost-of-living crisis, a prolonged war in Iran, and other pressing issues. Today marks the start of early in-person voting in Virginia. Voters in a handful of other states, including Idaho and Minnesota, as well as South Dakota, are able to cast absentee ballots in person, typically at a local election office or voting center. More expansive early voting is scheduled to begin in those and other states in the coming weeks. Election administrators say they're prepared, and they say they're confident the vote will be accurate. The White House says it is withdrawing its nomination of Lance Schroyer, former Oklahoma State trooper, to lead the U.S. Immigration and Customs Enforcement Agency, known as ICE. Ensuring that an agency at the forefront of President Trump's domestic agenda will remain without a Senate-confirmed leader. Townhall.com. A growing number of American colleges and universities have been hiring full-time Muslim chaplains to go with the Christian and Jewish chaplains already at work on campus. Rutgers, a state university with several locations across the state of New Jersey, has become the first public school to privately fund a full-time Muslim chaplain. Today, some 80 schools around the country have a full-time Muslim chaplain. Their role on campus has stirred some controversy in the aftermath of the 2023 Hamas attack on Israel and the subsequent pro-Palestinian protests at many colleges and universities. Anti-Semitism has also been on the rise on campus. And South Korea plans to approve abortion pills for the first time, deepening debates over abortion in a country that, up until recently, has imposed strict rules on the procedure. More on these stories, townhall.com.

welcome back. 9:38 here as I turn down the bumper music. There we go. I am Joey Driscoll. Welcome back to Hometown Talk. It is the Friday, September 18th, 2026 edition of Hometown Talk. Open phone lines today, 508-822-1106 is the number to call. Now, switching gears here to Middleborough. Story out of Middleborough from the Mascot Week interim town manager Robert Nunes has signed his contract to become interim town manager. Of course, Robert Nunes was town manager of Middleborough. He is now back as interim town manager as Middleborough continues their search for a permanent town manager. They also have a search going on for a superintendent as well. So that's interesting. All that is happening going into the fall and to the winter. But Robert Nunes here being picked as interim town manager here for the time being. It will run through March 31st, but before I talk about that here, he signed his contract on September the 14th at the select board meeting. There was a heated discussion about Nunes' powers in his role. However, Nunes' contract will begin on Tuesday, September the 15th, which that has passed, so it began this past Tuesday, and that will run from March 31st, 2027. He will be paid $105 per hour for 30 hours each week. Select Board Chair Teresa Farley said that his main focus over the next 6 months would be getting the town into good financial shape heading into fiscal year 2028. I think me and Don have talked about that aspect of things as well on Middleborough in Review. If you've listened over the past couple of weeks, this topic has come up, and we've talked about that and how important that is for Middleborough, getting Middleborough back into good financial shape. They've had some troubles there recently as well, and they want to get that back into financial shape, good financial shape, heading into the fiscal year 2028, which begins July 1st, 2027. The contract stated that the select board shall retain authority over Nunes' power to hire and fire town employees. Such board vice chair Thomas White, he raised questions about how that clause affected his role. Joe Perkins, who served his last meeting as interim town manager on September the 14th, said that the town charter gives the town manager ultimate authority to hire and fire people. However, he said he thinks any town manager should consult with the select board in those situations. So, after Nunes signed his contract, Joseph Mendeley, the head of the search committee for the new permanent town manager, said the town had received 21 applicants, some new, some old. The committee, that's going to be meeting again on September the 23rd, that's this upcoming Wednesday. Applications will close right at the end of the month, September the 30th, so the following Wednesday after this Wednesday, the 23rd. So that is coming up pretty quickly. We should have, assuming we should have more information over the coming weeks as to what will be happening with that search as that deadline approaches the 30th. So probably after the 30th, we'll have more information and we'll talk about this more. But Robert Nunes has signed his interim town manager contract. He is now going to be town manager through the end of March. What are your thoughts on that? 508-822-1106, 508-822-1106.
11:06. If you want to read this entire article here, it goes into a little bit more detail on some things as well. You can check that out on Nemasket Week. So there you go. What is your thoughts on this if you're in Middleborough? 508-822-1106 is the number to call. Now, another thing we definitely want to talk about here is fall festivals. Now, as we've been talking about here recently, the Harvest Fair is coming up for Soul Homestead. We just had 4-H Fair a couple of weeks ago, which we talked about, and we had Chachi LaPrette on, who has a pretty big role in that as well. He served breakfast both days there, in charge of that, or one of the people in charge of that, over those 2 days there at the 4-H Fair. We talked to Chachi LaPrette about that. Also what the 4-H Fair means as well. It was pretty well attended this year, by the way, the 4-H Fair, I think, in my opinion. Don mentioned that, too, that it was pretty well attended, the 4-H Fair. Hopefully that is the same deal for these other fairs, like the Harvest Festival and things like that. Want to go over some of these family festivals and fairs as well. Krantoberfest is coming up too. We're going to go over all of that here right. Well, actually, after this commercial break, it's 9:45. We're approaching a commercial break, so we should take that commercial break. After this commercial break, we will be talking about these fairs and harvest fairs and all that fun stuff. As well. And there are some other festivals and family things going on, too. September and October is absolutely jam-packed with stuff, not only in Taunton, but also in Rainham and Lakeville and Middleborough as well. October is always a jam-packed month for Middleborough with Krantoberfest and all the Halloween-type events that are happening, the Haunted House stuff. That's happening in Middleborough, too. We'll talk a little bit about that if we have time in the show today, too. So stay tuned for that as well. But let's take our next, or pretty much last, actually, commercial break of this opening hour here. 508-822-1106 is the number to call if you want to call in and talk about what is on your mind. We'll be right back.

0: 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In a few short years, they have given more than 4,000 bags of groceries to those in need at the north door of the First Parish Church, 76 Church Green, and are available to anyone, no questions asked. 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
1: The Matthew Mission Food Pantry is now open the second and fourth Saturdays of the month at 76 Church Green in Taunton.
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0: Welcome back. 9:50 a.m. here. Got about 10 minutes left in this opening hour. Open phone lines today, 508-822-1106 is number to call if you want to call in, talk about whatever is on your mind today. We're going to get into some sports later in the second hour as well, probably in the last couple of minutes of the show today. We may or may not get into transportation today as well. Kind of seeing how much I had to talk about here left and the timing as well. We may not get to transportation today, but tune in on Sunday, Middleborough in Review. Most likely I'll be doing a segment. I'm pretty much guaranteed I'll be doing a segment on that show. So stay tuned for that. If I don't get to a transportation segment on this show, as well. But we'll definitely try to get into a little bit of sports as well, even on Sunday as well, because there's a lot to talk about as we head into college football, another weekend of college football, the NFL season as well. I watched the Bills and the Lions. That's going to be a big topic of our sports segment today, as I'm going to talk a little bit about Bills and Lions. And I'm going to talk a little bit about some Red Sox as well, what my thoughts are heading into this pivotal series this weekend against the Rays. That's coming up in the second hour. Looks like the Red Sox will make the playoffs. Just letting everyone know there. They have a pretty good sizable lead in the wild card. My personal opinion, do they deserve to be in the playoffs? No. I will get into that when we talk about our sports. Not going to break that down right now. Listen in later on in the second hour if you want my opinion on what the Red Sox are going to be over the next 9 games and into the playoffs. I think this is going to be a short playoff run, basically, is what I'm saying. Keep an ear out in the second hour for that segment. That'll be a interesting sports segment for sure. And if you have any thoughts on the Red Sox, give me a call, 508-822-1106. Anyway, we'll get to that in the second hour as well. But returning back to some of the big harvest fairs and fall festivals in the area, the 10th annual Lakeville Lions Fall Family Festival. That'll take place from 11 a.m. to 4 p.m. tomorrow at the Lakeville Lions Clubhouse, 170 Main Street. This family-friendly event, it will include face painting, small farm animals, hand art, games, a dunk tank, food, popcorn, raffles, and over 40 local craft vendors. And there will also be live music as well. Lakeville Fire and Police Departments will also have a community outreach booth. New this year is Vinny the Bubble Guy, who will entertain from 2 to 3 p.m. As well. If you want more information on this event, LakevilleMALions.org. The Titicut Green Fall Festival will take place tomorrow, 10 a.m. to 3 p.m. at the North Congregational Church, which is at 38 Plymouth Street. And that's in Middleborough. More than 60 artisans and crafters will display their wares. Food from Titicut Cafe, Church Lady Preserves, and a children's fun space will be available. Fall will be celebrated at the Soul Homestead annual harvest fair from 10 a.m. to 4 p.m. Saturday, the 26th of September. So not this Saturday, but the next Saturday coming up at Soul Homestead Education Center, 46 Soul Street, Middleborough. The festival features hay rides, local artisans and crafters, live music, tractor rides, and a free children's area, and also face painting and a story walk as well. The Crantoberfest, the 12th annual Crantoberfest, that will be happening noon to 4 p.m. on Saturday, October the 10th at the Town Hall Lawn, 10 Nickerson Avenue in Middleborough. Today's activity is sponsored by Middleborough Tourism Committee that will include a great cranberry bake-off at 1 p.m. with first, second, third place prizes awarded for home bakers and a special prize awarded for a professional baker. The Miss and Mr. Crantober contest, Crantoberfest contest, that will take place at 2 p.m. Contestants will test their knowledge of the cranberry industry and showcase their Middleborough pride. Middleborough used to be a pretty big hub of cranberries. It still is. It still is. I believe it's the second biggest now in the world, I think, if I'm not mistaken. Wisconsin being, I believe Wisconsin is number one now. But Middleborough used to be a pretty big hub of cranberries and still definitely is. Ocean Spray is a headquarters in Middleborough near the Rotary as well. So cranberries are a very important part of Middleborough. The annual costume parade at the Crantoberfest, that'll step off at 3 p.m. For those ages 8 and younger and ages 9 and younger, there will also be a Cape Cod Cranberries Traveling Cranberry Bog, where visitors can see a live cranberry bog and the ecosystem and ask questions about the cultivation of cranberries as well. We are pretty much getting into cranberry season as well. So over the next several weeks, you'll hear a lot of information and things about that as well around this area. The Angers Conway Farm will host its fourth annual Fall Festival and Arthur Conway Memorial Car Show. That's taking place from 11 a.m. to 6 p.m. Saturday, October the 3rd at the farm, 33 South Worth Street, Lakeville. There will be live music, farm animals, hay rides, face painting, and much, much more. And also, of course, an antique car show. And finally, Elliott Farm in Lakeville will host a harvest festival from 1 to 5 p.m. Saturday, October the 10th. This family-friendly event will take place amid pumpkins, sunflowers, and other splashes of fall colors. Fall is definitely upon us, for sure. As last week, last Sunday, we had this past Sunday, or actually the Sunday before that, actually. The Sunday before that, not last Sunday. The Sunday before last Sunday, we had Stephen Provost of Touring New England call in, and we talked a lot about fall and all the events that are happening around the Berkshires in Massachusetts, which is a beautiful place to go see fall foliage. One of the best places in New England to go see fall foliage as well. New Hampshire, of course, is another big spot when it comes to fall foliage. But I think we'll maybe do this in a couple of weeks here. Probably towards the end of September. Maybe we'll even do it Sunday. We'll even talk about this on Sunday. Talking about the best areas around New England, not just Massachusetts, but around New England to go see fall foliage. So we might do that before the end of September, maybe even this Sunday. So stay tuned for that, and I'll have more information as to when we're going to do that segment. But that should be a fun segment to do. I think I'm going to do that going forward as well. We'll talk about some of the number one, the A-plus spots there to go see fall foliage as well. All right, 10 o'clock. We are going to pause for a news break, our top of the hour news break. When we come back, we'll have more things to talk about in the events as well. But when we come back after our news break, we're going to get into the ballot questions on the 2026 Massachusetts general election. There are several. We're going to talk about them all, and we'll take your phone calls on it as well, 508-822-1106. But it is just about 10 o'clock. We are going to pause for our news, and we'll be right back.
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2: Breaking news this hour from Town Hall. I'm Rich Thomason. The legendary investor who served at the helm of Berkshire Hathaway for more than 50 years is retiring. 96-year-old Warren Buffett, the Oracle of Omaha, assumes the role of Chairman Emeritus. His son Howard, a Berkshire Hathaway board member, will be taking over as the firm's new chairman. Iran claims to have attacked an oil tanker that was trying to transit the Strait of Hormuz, but no confirmation of that claim by the Iranians. President Trump, meanwhile, has told Axios that he is not ruling out a resumption of major military attacks on Iran. The president says he will be consulting with America's Middle East allies before he decides what to do, the president terming it a big decision that he'll have to be making relatively soon. Suggesting that he knows media bias when he sees it, one GOP U.S. Senate candidate in Michigan has taken a pass on a televised debate. Fueling the debate over artificial intelligence, Anthropic has announced that its AI model, Claude, is taking a major role in the building of its successor. Claude said to be handling roughly 26% of the research and development work. President Trump says the Kennedy Center could wind up being ripped down if renovation work does not go ahead. Mr. Trump says the aging structure in Washington, D.C. is in very, very bad shape. He says it's in dangerous shape. On Wall Street this morning, stock futures are mixed ahead of the opening bell for the market. Right now, the Dow futures are down about 165 points. NASDAQ futures are higher, though. They're up 43 points. The S&P futures down 6 points. That ahead of this morning's opening bell on Wall Street. More on these stories. Townhall.com.
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2: In-person voting for this year's midterm elections is beginning, ushering in the final 6 weeks for Americans to decide who they trust to lead Congress through a cost-of-living crisis, a prolonged war in Iran, and other pressing issues. Today marks the start of early in-person voting in Virginia. Voters in a handful of other states, including Idaho and Minnesota, as well as South Dakota, are able to cast absentee ballots in person, typically at a local election office or voting center. More expansive early voting is scheduled to begin in those and other states in the coming weeks. Election administrators say they're prepared, and they say they're confident the vote will be accurate. The White House says it is withdrawing its nomination of Lance Schroyer, former Oklahoma State trooper, to lead the U.S. Immigration and Customs Enforcement Agency, known as ICE, ensuring that an agency at the forefront of President Trump's domestic agenda will remain without a Senate-confirmed leader. Townhall.com. A growing number of American colleges and universities have been hiring full-time Muslim chaplains to go with the Christian and Jewish chaplains already at work on campus. Rutgers, a state university with several locations across the state of New Jersey, has become the first public school to privately fund a full-time Muslim chaplain. Today, some 80 schools around the country have a full-time Muslim chaplain. Their role on campus has stirred some controversy in the aftermath of the 2023 Hamas attack on Israel and the subsequent pro-Palestinian protests at many colleges and universities. Anti-Semitism has also been on the rise on campus. And South Korea plans to approve abortion pills for the first time, deepening debates over abortion in a country that, up until recently, has imposed strict rules on the procedure. More on these stories. Townhall.com.

And welcome back to the 18th of September. Here we go. The 18th of September, 2026, Hometown Talk. I am Joey Driscoll. This is the second hour of Hometown Talk. And we're going to switch gears here and talk about the 2026 ballot questions for the state election, which will take place on Tuesday, November the 3rd. We're going to do this here and might do this one more time between now and November the 3rd as well, just to get the information out there. I know Ron will probably talk about this as well, so stay tuned to Ron's shows over the next couple of weeks, over the next 6 weeks as well. I'm sure he'll have a segment on this and talk about this too. But I'm going to talk about it today, and then I might one more time here between now and the 3rd of November, probably towards the end of October. Once again, just to get the, as I mentioned, just to get the word out there. Because there are a lot of ballot questions here, we want to get the information out to everyone as to what they are and what to expect in November. Now, this is from the booklet here, the Massachusetts Information for Voters, and again, the state election is November the 3rd. Another thing I want to mention here, offices on the ballot this year. I want to go over that real quick. Senator in Congress. There is, of course, Ed Markey up for re-election. So he's in a re-election election coming up in November. So that's something that will be on the ballot as well. Governor and Lieutenant Governor, the Governor of Massachusetts, Maura Healey, and the Lieutenant Governor, Kim Driscoll, both of them running for re-election there. Attorney General will be on the ballot. Secretary of State, Treasurer, Auditor, Representative in Congress, Counselor, Senator in General Court, Representative in General Court, District Attorney, Register of Probate, County Treasurer for Bristol, Norfolk, and Plymouth Counties only, Community County Commissioner for Barnstable, Bristol, Dukes, Norfolk, Plymouth Counties only, or Franklin Council of Governments, Franklin County only, and sheriff. There's one sheriff up for re-election and will be on the ballot, or not up for re-election. I don't know if he's up for re-election. If this person's up for re-election or not. There's only one county, sheriff-wise. Looks like it says that they're on the ballot. Offices of the Franklin County Sheriff. There we go. There are 9 ballot questions as well. Some of your voting options. Let's go over the voting options real quick. If you are registered to vote, you can vote at your polling place on November the 3rd or at an early voting site in your city or town. That's from October 17th to October 30th, where you can vote by mail. Voting early, as I mentioned, in-person early voting will begin on Saturday, the 17th of October, and on Friday, October the 30th. The state recommends that you apply by October 13th if you're mailing your application, October 20th if you apply online. Your vote-by-mail application will be honored as long as it is as it reaches your local election office by Tuesday, October 27th. That's 5 p.m. on Tuesday, October 27th. So there you go. Now, ballot question number 1 is expanding the public records law. This proposed law would make most records held by the legislator and the Office of Governor public records under the Massachusetts Public Records Law. This proposed law would exempt documents related to the development of public policy and communications between legislators and their constituents if those communications are reasonably related to a constituent request for assistance in obtaining government-provided benefits or services or interacting
with a government agency? That is question one. What will a yes vote do? A yes vote would make most records held by the legislator and the Office of the Governor public records under the Massachusetts Public Records Law, and a no vote would make no change to the Massachusetts Public Records Law. So there you go. And also in this booklet as well, you should have this booklet as well. And this booklet as well, all registered voters should have this by now, or most of them. Sure that most likely that you will have this booklet by November the 3rd. Anyway, there are also arguments for and against question one as well in this. But we're just going to go over what a yes or no vote would do here. We'll go from there. Let people call in at 508-822-1106, giving your opinion on these questions. Okay, anyway, question number two. Collective bargaining for CPCS employees. This proposed law would specify that employees of the Community for Public Counsel Services are permitted to engage in collective bargaining with their employer. It would also require CPCS, after executing a collective bargaining agreement, to request the appropriation of a necessary to fund such agreement from the governor. A yes vote would specify that Committee for Public Counsel Services employees may form a union to collectively bargain with their employer. A no vote. What a no vote would do, it would make no change to the law governing labor relations for a Committee for Public Counsel Service employees. So there you go. That's question two. And also on some of these as well, they have statement of physical consequences. Like for question two, the proposed law may have an impact on state finances. CPCS receives its funding in part from state government appropriations. The fiscal impact of the proposed law is difficult to project due to the uncertainty regarding the outcomes of any such collective bargaining by CPCS employees. So on some of these, you got a statement of physical consequences. Question one, you didn't have any doesn't look like in the booklet that says anything about statement of physical consequences for question one. Anyway, and then it also has the argument for in favor and against as well for question two. Question three, state primary elections. The proposed law would be this. This proposed law would eliminate political party primaries for state elections and instead establish a party system where it would be a single all-party primary in which all candidates, regardless of their party affiliation, would be listed on one ballot. And voters could vote for any candidate on the ballot. The two candidates receiving the most votes in the primary would advance to the general election ballot. This proposed law would require candidates for governor and lieutenant governor to run and be listed jointly on the ballot in the primary. This proposed law would provide political party status to any group whose candidate for any statewide office received at least 3% of the ballots cast in the state primary. So that's a big ballot question there. What a yes vote would do, that would eliminate separate party primaries for state elections and require a single primary in which all candidates appear on one ballot. Voters could vote for any candidate, and the top two candidates would advance in the general election. A lot of states have this kind of – there are some states here that have this kind of – system as well. Can't think of one off the top of my head right now, but there are several.
a yes vote would make Massachusetts like those states when it comes to this. A no vote, it would make no change to the laws governing primary elections there. So there you go. Well, top two systems, like California and Washington are some of the examples there. Anyway, okay. Question four. Election day registration. This proposed law would permit eligible individuals to register to vote or update their voter registration address on election day. An individual who is eligible to vote would register to vote on election day by going to the polling place in the precinct where they live during voting hours and presenting proof of residency and signing a written oath. Proof of residency could be a valid photo identification, documentation showing the individual's name and the address where the individual resides, such as a current utility bill, bank statement, government check, residential lease, wireless telephone statement, paycheck, current student fee statement, or other document from a post-secondary school or another government document or correspondence. The written oath would require the individual to certify that they are a citizen of the United States, are at least 18 years old, are not legally prohibited from voting, and have not and will not vote in the same election at another location. The oath would require the individual to acknowledge that providing false information is a felony, punishable by not more than 5 years imprisonment or a fine of not more than $10,000. If an individual does not present proof of residency, they would be allowed. If an individual did not present proof of residency, they would be allowed to cast a provisional ballot, which would be counted only if the individual returned to provide the required information before the close of the polls for a municipal election within 2 days after a primary or within 6 days after an election. Individuals who register to vote on election day would be registered would not be able to change their political party. Individuals who register to vote on election day would be, if an individual did not present proof of residency, they would be allowed to cast a provisional ballot, which would be counted only if the individual returned to provide the required information before the close of the polls for a municipal election within 2 days after a primary or within 6 days after an election. Individuals who register to vote on

political party. Individuals who register to vote on Election Day would be registered to vote in future elections as well as in an election taking place on that day. Individuals who are already registered to vote would not be able to change their political party affiliation on Election Day. The proposed law would take effect January 1st, 2028. And that would be in time, for the presidential elections in 2028 there. Or any other state election coming up in 2028, if there is one. Anyway, a yes vote would permit eligible citizens to register to vote or to update their voter registration address at their polling place on Election Day. That is a yes vote. A no vote would make no change to the laws governing voter registration. All right, number five. Again, if you have any questions on these, 508, or any opinions on any of these ballot questions so far, through the first four here, 508-822-1106, 508-822-1106. I'm opening the phone lines to get the callers' opinions on these ballot questions for this segment. Sure, there will be, when we talk about these again, we'll go over the yes and no and the for and against as well. But I want to get the callers' opinion on these. 508-822-1106 is number. So that's the first four. Let's go over number five, and this might bleed into the past 10:30. But if you have any opinions on this, 508-822-1106. Anyway, question number five: state revenue limit and rebate. This proposed law would change the limit on how much revenue the state can collect in a given year. The proposal would limit state revenue in a given year to the net amount of state revenue from the year before, increased by a rate equal to the average growth of wages and salaries in Massachusetts over the most recent 3 years. If revenue is collected by the state in a given year exceeds the limit, the excess amount would be refunded to taxpayers the following year. The proposed law would include all revenue from the surtax or on incomes that's over $1 million when calculating the revenue limit when determining whether state revenue exceeds the limit. Provisions of the proposed law would be effective as of fiscal year 2028, which starts July 1st, 2027. The proposed law states that if any of its parts were declared invalid, the other parts would stay in effect. Yeah, yes vote would change the limit of state revenue collection, tying it to prior year collections plus average wage and salary growth, and provide for a rebate of revenue exceeding that limit. A no vote would make no change to the law relative to state and revenue, state revenue collection. So there you go. Question six. Oh boy. Okay. I'm going to just read, I think, parts of this. This summary. This proposed law would establish a nature for all fund. This is question six. Subject to appropriation by the legislator, would receive 50% of state taxes collected from the sale and use of sporting goods, recreational vehicles, and golf courses for the first year of its operation. After July 1st, 2028, the Nature for All Fund would begin receiving, subject to appropriation by the legislator, 100% of the state taxes collected on the sale and use of sporting goods, recreational vehicles, and golf courses. The sales tax revenue would received by the Nature for All Fund would exclude sales tax revenue transferred to the Massachusetts Bay Transportation Authority, which is the MBTA, State and Local Contribution Fund, and School Modernization and Reconstruction Fund. Reconstruction Trust Fund. This proposed law would allow the State Executive Office of Energy and Environmental Affairs to spend the money in the nature

for All Fund for Natural Resource Prevention. The proposed law would allow public and private donations to the Nature for All Fund. The proposed law would prevent the state comptroller from transferring surplus funds in the Nature for All Fund at the end of the fiscal year. It would also allow state agencies, municipalities, public charities involved in nature resource conservation, tribal communities, tribal governments, and other regional public entities to receive money from the Nature for All Fund. And it goes on a little bit. The proposed law would establish a 15-member Nature for All board that consists of 5 state officials, 10 members of the public appointed by the governor. The proposed law would require 10 members of the public to include representatives of underserved communities and indigenous peoples, and at least one person with expertise or experience in natural resource conservation. The proposed law would allow the State Executive Office of Energy and Environmental Affairs to spend money from the Nature for All Fund to hire staff, manager to manage the fund. The proposed law would also require the Nature for All Board to establish the rules about how to spend money in the Nature for All Fund and how that should be spent, including rules regarding alignment with environmental justice principles, access to restoration of lands and natural resources of indigenous cultural significance, promotion of affordable housing development, and other matters regarding spending and bond insurance. And also, the proposed law would require the State Executive Office of Energy and Environmental Affairs to submit an annual report to various state committees regarding the state funds spent to buy to improve land in cities and towns containing environmental justice populations. The proposed law would take effect at July 1st next year. Lot to talk about there. That is a lot there. Moving on to the yes and no vote. A yes would create a fund that could be utilized for natural resource conservation that would receive some state taxes collected on the sale and use of sporting goods and recreational vehicles and use of golf courses. And a no vote would create this natural resource, would not create this natural resource conservation fund or change how sales and use of taxes are spent. There you go. We're going to pause here because it's almost 10:30. We're going to go over question 7, 8, and question 9, and I'm not going to read the entire summary of question 9, but question 9 is one of the biggest ones there when it comes to the ballot questions, so we'll get to that, but I want to hear from you, 508-822-1106, 508-822-1106, what are your thoughts on those first three, on those first six there? Ballot questions. I'm going to go over the last three when we come back from our news break. After that, we're going to switch over to our sports segment as well. Coming up at 11 o'clock is going to be a replay of Voices of Our Region with Louie Laura. He is off today. He will be back live in the studio next week. So we're doing a replay of the show. But let's take our commercial break and then our news break. And we'll be right back in a few minutes.

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1: It's back to school time, which means yellow buses are on the road. School buses are the safest form of transportation on the road today, but it's crucial that we stay alert as students prepare to board. Despite their size and bright color, school buses are often overlooked by distracted drivers who don't notice the bus lights until it's too late. School buses use yellow flashing lights to alert motorists that they are preparing to stop. Slow down immediately. Bus drivers use red flashing lights and an extended stop sign to signal motorists that the bus is stopped and that children are getting on or off of the bus. Be aware, children may be crossing the street. You are required by law to stop on both sides of the street when these red lights are lit, whether you are on a city street or an undivided highway. Make sure to stop far enough away from the bus to allow children to safely enter and exit. Do not attempt to pass a stop school bus that is loading or unloading children at any time, including at their school. Watch for school buses. Be aware, be alert, and be safe this school year.
2: Breaking news this hour from Town Hall. I'm Rich Thomason. They held candles in the day's fading light, and there were tears. Vigil in Los Angeles last evening, and the five people killed in two crashes. The first involved an L.A. Metro bus and an SUV. The second crash was that of a TV news helicopter that was covering the bus crash. And the woman who allegedly started the whole thing is in big trouble.
3: We are here to announce the charges that will be filed against Bailey Lynn Rios in connection with the tragic crash of her car into a Metro bus on September 15th at about 5 p.m. Those charges will be second-degree murder charges. And an additional count of driving under the influence and reckless driving.
2: L.A. County D.A. Nathan Hawken says Rios faces a maximum life in prison if convicted. President Trump tells Axios he's thinking about a possible resumption of large-scale attacks on Iran. Warren Buffett stepping down as chairman of Berkshire Hathaway. It's a job he's held for more than 50 years. The 96-year-old Buffett takes the role of chairman emeritus, writing in a statement that Father Time always wins. His son, Howard, will serve as Berkshire's new chairman. His name is Nash. He's 4 years old and lives in San Diego. He is a good-natured dog, maybe a little bit too good-natured.
4: The Golden Retriever is being called the worst guard dog after he tried to play with an intruder who'd climbed in through a window. Home surveillance videos show Nash repeatedly bringing the man toys while he largely ignores the dog, eats food from the fridge, and takes a nap. He was later arrested by armed police officers, who Nash also tried to play with.
2: And that is the BBC's Maura Alderson. Watching Wall Street, the Dow is down 183 points, the NASDAQ 31 points higher. More on these stories, townhall.com.
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2: Police in South Africa are investigating a deadly crime wave as a ninth body is found. in a Johannesburg suburb.
8: The latest body was discovered in Dawn Park on Thursday, adding to a series of cases that has raised fears that a serial killer could be operating in the area. Some of the women were found naked or partially clothed. Authorities are warning against calling these serial killings before investigators establish that the cases are indeed connected. Police are examining forensic evidence, the circumstances surrounding each death, and possible links between victims and suspects. Authorities have increased police visibility in the affected areas and are offering a 400,000 rand reward for information that could lead to an arrest. The deaths have renewed concern over violence against women in South Africa.
2: Correspondent Kayleen Morgan. Deadly building collapse in Gaza has highlighted ongoing hardships for Palestinians almost a year after a ceasefire between Israel and Hamas. News and analysis, townhall.com.

0: back. They turn down the bumper music. There we go. 10:35 a.m. Open phone lines, 508-822-1106 number if you want to call in, talk about what's on your mind, or if you have any thoughts on any of the nine ballot questions for or against, give us a call. 508-822-1106 is the call, is the number to call. There we go. In the first half hour of this hour, we talked about question 1 through 6. We're going to finish this up here and talk about 7 through 9. And then again, as I mentioned, if you want to call in and talk about your opinions on any of these 9 ballot questions, give me a call, 508-822-1106. Okay, question number 7, single-family homes. This proposed law would allow single-family homes to be built on in a residentially zoned area as long as the land on which it has to be constructed is at least 5,000 square feet, has at least 50 feet of land bordering the street, road, or public way that it faces, and has access to public sewer and water services. This proposed law would allow cities and towns to reasonably regulate certain aspects of those single-family homes, including their height, distance from neighboring buildings, open space, parking requirements, and whether they can be rented out on a short-term basis. The proposed law would also allow the Executive Office of Housing and Livable Communities to issue guidance or regulations to administer the proposed law. A yes vote would allow single-family homes to be built on lots of 5,000 square feet or more in residential areas subject to reasonable local regulation or of certain aspects of these homes. A no vote would make no change to the law relative to building single-family homes. So that's question 7. Question number 8. Prohibiting sale of adult recreational use of marijuana. The proposed law would change the type and amount of marijuana that may be legally possessed in Massachusetts by repealing the laws that legalize, regulate, and tax the retail sale of adult recreational use of marijuana in Massachusetts. The proposed law would also permit persons 21 years of age and older to possess 1 ounce or less of marijuana, including no more than 5 grams of the form of concentrate, and to gift or transfer to another person 21 years of age or older 1 ounce or less of marijuana, including no more than 5 grams in the form of concentrate. The proposed law would also impose a civil penalty of $100 and forfeiture of marijuana for the possession of marijuana between the weight of 1 and 2 ounces. For persons 21 years of age and younger, the proposed law would make the possession of 2 ounces or less of marijuana a civil infraction, subject to a $100 fine, forfeiture of the marijuana, completion of a drug awareness program, and community service and notification to their parents and legal guardian of the offense and the penalties. The proposed law would allow currently licensed adult recreational marijuana businesses to apply to an expedited basis to become a licensed medical marijuana dispensary and to sell the remaining inventory of adult recreational marijuana to medical marijuana dispensaries. The proposed law would retain the Cannabis Control Commission but modify its authority so it would regulate the use of only the medical marijuana market. The proposed law states that if any of its parts were declared invalid, the other parts would stay in effect. This proposed law would take effect on January the 1st, 2028. A yes vote would prohibit the legalization, regulation, and taxation of the retail use of adult recreational use of marijuana and change the penalties for possession of marijuana. No vote would make no change to the law relative to marijuana. So there you go. And this does have a statement of physical consequences as well. Most of these do. For example, I'll read this one for question 8. By repealing the laws that legalize and tax the retail sale of adult recreational use of marijuana, the proposed law would reduce the amount that state and municipal governments receive from the taxation of those sales. In fiscal year 2025, taxation of the retail sale of adult recreational use of marijuana raised $280 million approximately in state revenue and $50 million in local revenue. The state budget, which is supported by tax revenue, funds local aid for schools and municipal budgets. So that's what the statement of physical consequences would be there for this one as an example. And finally, question 9. I don't think I'm going to read this entire thing. There's a lot here. But I'm going to read some of the most important parts. But question 9 is firearms regulation. This law makes a number of changes to the Massachusetts laws and of governing firearms. The law adds school administrators and licensed court to a licensed let me start over there. This law makes a number of changes to Massachusetts laws governing firearms. The law adds school administrators and licensed health care providers as parties permitted to ask a court to issue an extreme risk protection order, requiring an individual to surrender or relinquish the firearm licenses, permits, and firearms if an individual is a present danger to self or others. The law also provides that when issuing a harassment prevention order, a court may also order the surrender of firearms, licenses, permits, and firearms. Firearms, licenses, and permits, and also firearms. The law imposes penalties for possessing, creating, and transferring untraceable ghost gun firearms and requires all firearms except antiques and relics, including unfinished frames and receivers that can be readily made into a finished product to have serial numbers. The law includes privately made guns, like a 3D printed gun, within the provisions governing untraceable ghost gun firearms. The law changes firearms licensing requirements to 1. Allow local licensing authorities to request prior license and permit information from the state, as well as access petitions for voluntary mental health commitments denied by a court, in addition to prior voluntary commitments as a part of their review of applications for licenses to carry firearms, firearm ID cards, and licenses to sell firearms. Require an individual to be 21 years of age to own semi-automatic rifles or shotguns. That's number 2. Number 3, add a possibility of incarceration of up to 6 months for a second offense of failing to report a firearm loss or theft. And 4, enable 12 to 15-year-olds to apply for self-defense spray permits with parental permission, and 15 to 18-year-olds to apply independently. The law also allows local firearm licensing authorities to transfer the responsibility to respect firearms dealers to the state police. The law requires local licensing authorities to attend statewide training regarding those inspections, and it requires dealers to confiscate expired or suspended licenses and report them to the state and to local licensing authorities. The law also changes the definition of machine gun to include bump stocks, trigger cranks, Glock switches, and auto steers among the devices whose possession and use are subject to penalties. It expands the definition of a silencer to include the parts used to construct a silencer. The law also clarifies how to determine whether a firearm is assault style weapon and the circumstances under which a person may continue to possess assault-style weapons and large-capacity feeding devices they already own. The law requires the state Firearm Control Advisory Board and the State Secretary of Public Safety and Security to review and update the rosters of prohibited assault-style firearms, approved firearms, and approved firearms sold for target shooting. The law will also clarify requirements relating to the carrying and transit of firearms in motor vehicles and ATVs. It prohibits the carrying of firearms in government buildings, locations of polling, and schools with certain exceptions. The law expands data compilation and reporting requirements to and from the state and creates a publicly accessible dashboard, anonymized aggregate firearm data, and a commission to study that data. The law requires the state police to provide training and a test for new applicants for licenses to carry or firearm IDs. The law establishes two special legislative commissions, one to examine funding for violence prevention services and one to study emerging firearms technology. The law criminalizes discharging a firearm and striking a building in use. That is a lot to digest there. But yeah, there you go. That is question number 9. That is a big one when it comes to the ballot questions here this year. Question number 9 on firearms regulation. A yes vote would keep in place the law, which increases the regulation of firearms, including ghost guns, machine guns, and assault-style weapons. So a yes vote would keep this in place. A no vote would repeal this law. A no vote would repeal this law. So, there you go. That is all the ballot questions there. Also, at the end here, it also gives legislative reports for all of these questions, the majority report and minority report for all of these, all these questions as well. So, there you go. But we have a phone call. Let's take that phone call and say good morning, caller.
1: Hey, it's a beautiful day, isn't it, though, today? And the Democratic Cowboy is so happy today.
0: Democratic Cowboy, how are you doing on this beautiful Friday?
1: I'm looking forward to the end of Summer Bash Tour tonight. As Anthony Green's got a real good chance of beating J.D. Summers.
0: Oh, that's awesome, yeah.
1: Is that title changes tonight? People are going to see a title change for $25, not $3,000, $4,000,
0: $52,000. Yeah. Oh. There have been a lot of title changes over the past
1: few years. If that bell goes tonight, Anthony Green from Randolph going up against JD.
0: That's going to be a huge matchup. Isn't correct me if I'm wrong. Wasn't Anthony Green signed to WWE at one point? I think I remember. Maybe this is somebody else.
1: Maybe as a jobber. I don't know.
0: Yeah, I seem to remember that name.
1: I can't say ASS on radio, but really, you really get your butt kicked when you're in there as a jobber.
0: Yeah, I think he may have been. I don't know. I seem to recognize that name. If I'm wrong, I apologize. But I seem to recognize that name for some reason.
1: He started out as ring crew for J.C. Dykes over there in Dedham at the other BFW. Mm. He was ring crew. Yeah, he was with Mike Taylor and Louis Patella. He's a nice fella. He's with those guys.
0: All right. We've seen a lot of title changes over the past couple of weeks, not only in, you know, like events like that, small events like that, local wrestling, but you also see it in some big ones as well. AEW, of course, the main title changed hands in London with Will Ospreay winning. You had CM Punk lose his championship to Sami Zayn. There were rumblings with Raw last week that Penta could beat Roman Reigns. That didn't happen. But now there are rumblings that Roman Reigns could lose to LA Knight. So there might be another title change.
1: The Mexico show, that was really good. That was really good from Mexico and South America. She won her belt back, and Becky Lynch was a referee, and now we're going to Japan on SmackDown and Raw.
0: Yeah, I've heard a lot of good things about now the Mexico City show, the shows from SmackDown and Raw. Of course, you mentioned this Stephanie Vaquer title change, which actually happened on a house show, which was the first time that's happened since 2018, I believe. It was the last time any title changed hands on a house show, and that was Andrade winning, I believe it was the U.S. title. Back in 2018, I believe that was at MSG, if I remember correctly.
1: Yeah, the tickets are $25 tonight. We have a bar up there, and they drink their liquor rights and everything, and they go home, and they don't raise hell afterwards. And I'm telling you, they're not like the soccer fans. They're really good people, and they keep it going, the fans. I'm telling you, the Boston fans. And when we have a street fight like we're having tonight, I think Falls Count Anywhere in the building, something kind of a thing. And I'll tell you, it's the fans. I can't thank them enough for coming to the show, and they come from everywhere. They come New Haven and Coliseum, and from the Cape and Springfield. And three girls come down from Worcester, and I'll tell you, they're really great people. We need a little bigger place, though. I'd like to see somebody build a place in the fairgrounds.
0: Yeah, and that would be interesting as well.
1: Joey, I got something else to tell you.
0: Go ahead.
1: The mayor of Brockton is being tried for assault and battery in Hampton District Court. Is that on a court channel?
0: Oh wow, I don't know. That's a question you would have to ask Ed and Tony on Sundays. Of course, anyone who wants to get information about
1: that. What time is that show on, Ed and Tony?
0: Noon on Sundays. That's a great, great show to get all your information about Brockton on with Ed Miller and Bishop Tony Branch. Noon on Sundays. I'm sure they'll be talking about it. Any kind of developments that happen with the Brockton mayor, I'm sure they'll be talking about it. For sure, over the next couple of weeks. But thank you, Democratic Cowboy.
1: You know, Joey, I'll tell you something right now. I'm praying that Healy gets in. I want to see Healy get in again. We don't want to go through this. We're practically out of a nightmare of hell. It's going to end pretty soon with all the Republicans turning against Trump. And we're broadly on it, but I don't want to go through like the state of Massachusetts when it was Governor Thurlow and kids were being put in hospitals, because I was one of the kids.
0: Yeah, I mentioned this earlier. There are a lot of interesting general elections this year in New England. Of course, you got the governor's race here, which should be very, very interesting. You got Maine that's got a governor's race. You got New Hampshire that's got a governor's race. Rhode Island is going to see a new governor, regardless of who wins. The governor, Dan McKee, lost his primary. So you're going to see a new governor there in Rhode Island. So there's a lot of interesting general elections coming up on November the 3rd. But Democratic Cowboy, I gotta let you go. We're up against it here. But thank you, Democratic Cowboy, for giving us a call today.
1: You're welcome. The tickets are $25 tonight, and you're home by 10 o'clock, and it's a really good show every once in a while when we do it. It's every month, so, you know, it's really Ryan Drew is the best promoter in the world, Ryan H2O. He's a good man.
0: All right, thank you so much, Democratic Cowboy, for giving us a call.
1: You're welcome, Joey. Bye-bye.
0: Democratic Cowboy giving us a call there. All right, we've got 5 minutes left, I think, in the program here. And with those 5 minutes, real quick thoughts on the Lions and Bears. Not Lions and Bears. Lions and Bills. There we go. The Lions and Bills yesterday, last night, from Orchard Park, New York. The new Highmark Stadium, for the Bills opening, having its pretty much grand opening here when it comes to football. You had a couple of soft openings and things like that, but this is the first regular season home game for the Buffalo Bills, and it was a success for the Buffalo Bills. Buffalo dropped up to a 21-0 lead early, and they really never looked back for the most part. You know, they had the lead the entire game. Detroit did make it interesting there towards the end, but it was Buffalo winning in the end there. But I like the new Highmark Stadium. I think it's a very good stadium. Definitely an upgrade from the old one. You know, it doesn't have a roof, but I just kind of understand why it doesn't have a roof. You don't want a Minnesota situation happening or a Tampa situation happening with the roof collapsing because of all the snow Buffalo gets. And when I say all the snow Buffalo gets, it's like literal mountains of snow. But anyway, we have a phone call, and let's take that phone call and say good morning, caller. You there, caller?
2: Oh.
0: You there?
2: Yeah, is this Wolfman?
0: Hello?
2: Yeah, is this Wolfman?
0: No.
2: Oh, it's just the wrong number. I'm sorry.
0: No problem. Thank you, caller. Bye-bye. Caller had the wrong number there. That happens. That happens sometimes. Anyway, 10:56. But yeah, that game yesterday, last night, was great between Buffalo and Detroit. Tough loss for Detroit, but that's kind of what happens when you have multiple holding calls and some really bad penalties there throughout the game. Kind of cost them. If they didn't have those penalties, yeah, you might be talking about a much closer game. Something that would go down to the wire, or maybe even a Lions win, because the Lions played, I think, really well in that second half. They made it a very interesting and entertaining game there at the end. So we'll see what happens there. I think Buffalo absolutely is the early favorite to win the AFC. You know, we're not even 2 weeks in. I know it's early. And that Patriots game, that might be a fluke when it comes to, you know, how bad that ended up being. You know, the Patriots, you know, may end up missing, of course, Antonio Brown quite a AJ Brown, sorry, and not Antonio Brown. Well, why did he bat the clock several years? Oh, no, AJ Brown. There we go. Quite a bit. He'll be out for at least 4 weeks, which is definitely not going to be great for the Patriots. But I think they have some backup options that I think will limit the damage that injury has caused there for the Patriots offense. So I think the Patriots will be all right, for sure. We'll see what happens over the next couple of weeks. Pivotal game on Sunday against the Steelers at home, the home opener there. All right, Red Sox. Now, I want to say this. The Red Sox, great job winning yesterday. They dropped their magic number down to 3 when it comes to making the playoffs. They pretty much control their destiny when it comes to the wild card. But the way that they're playing, this team just doesn't really feel like a team that can go far in the playoffs or even be a playoff team to begin with. They're getting a lot of help from outside teams. A lot of help from outside teams. I do not believe they're a playoff team. I believe they will be bounced out of the playoffs very early. They'll be shown the door by New York very quickly. And they'll have to go back to the drawing board this offseason. I think there will be some massive changes to the pitching lineup this offseason. But we'll have to see what happens there. Woo Sox, the Woods lost the Red Sox. I do not believe they'll make the playoffs. You cannot lose a game like you did last night, a 2-0 loss, and expect to go far in the playoffs or make the playoffs against the Durham Bulls team. That's really not amazing. So I don't foresee Worcester making the playoffs either, but I think they're in a fight anyway to get in, even get into the playoffs. But anyway, that is your sports segment. Kind of a short sports segment today, but we only had 5 minutes. Anyway, all right. It's 11 o'clock. Bye-bye, everybody. Coming up next is Voices of Our Region, taped Voices of Our Region with Louie Lohrer. Louie Lohrer will be back live in the studio next week. I'll be back live in this studio Sunday morning for Middleborough Review. And it's just going to be me. No Don this week. He is in Nashville. He will return the following Sunday. All right. Bye-bye, everybody.

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2: Breaking news this hour from Town Hall. I'm Rich Thomason. They held candles in the day's fading light, and there were tears. Vigil in Los Angeles last evening, and the five people killed in two crashes. The first involved an L.A. Metro bus and an SUV. The second crash was that of a TV news helicopter that was covering the bus crash. And the woman who allegedly started the whole thing is in big trouble.
3: We are here to announce the charges that will be filed against Bailey Lynn Rios in connection with the tragic crash of her car into a Metro bus on September 15th at about 5 p.m. Those charges will be second-degree murder charges and an additional count of driving under the influence and reckless driving.
2: L.A. County D.A. Nathan Hawkman says Rios faces a maximum life in prison if convicted. President Trump tells Axios he's thinking about a possible resumption of large-scale attacks on Iran. Warren Buffett stepping down as chairman of Berkshire Hathaway. It's a job he's held for more than 50 years. The 96-year-old Buffett takes the role of chairman emeritus, writing in a statement that Father Time always wins. His son Howard will serve as Berkshire's new chairman. His name is Nash. He's 4 years old and lives in San Diego. He is a good-natured dog, maybe a little bit too good-natured.
4: The Golden Retriever is being called the worst guard dog after he tried to play with an intruder who'd climbed in through a window. Home surveillance videos show Nash repeatedly bringing the man toys while he largely ignores the dog, eats food from the fridge, and takes a nap. He was later arrested by armed police officers, who Nash also tried to play with.
2: And that is the BBC's Maura Alderson. Watching Wall Street, the Dow is down 183 points, the NASDAQ 31 points higher. More on these stories, townhall.com.
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2: Police in South Africa are investigating a deadly crime wave as a ninth body is found in a Johannesburg suburb.
8: The latest body was discovered in Dawn Park on Thursday, adding to a series of cases that has raised fears that a serial killer could be operating in the area. Some of the women were found naked or partially clothed. Authorities are warning against calling these serial killings before investigators establish that the cases are indeed connected. Police are examining forensic evidence, the circumstances surrounding each death, and possible links between victims and suspects. Authorities have increased police visibility in the affected areas and are offering a 400,000 rand reward for information that could lead to an arrest. The deaths have renewed concern over violence against women in South Africa.
2: Correspondent Kayleen Morgan. Deadly building collapse in Gaza has highlighted ongoing hardships for Palestinians almost a year after a ceasefire between Israel and Hamas. News and analysis, townhall.com. The secret to a long life may be found in the land of the rising sun.
9: The number of people aged 100 or older in Japan has surpassed a record 100,000 this year. The latest figures from Japan's government underscore the country's rapid aging and population decrease. The Health Ministry statistics released Tuesday show Japan has 107,677 centenarians, up 7,914 from last year. The figures were released ahead of this year's September 15th Respect the Aged Day. Japan's total population during the 2020 census stood at 126 million, almost 30% of which were 65 or older. Keith Peters reporting.
2: Amid all of the concern about artificial intelligence, there comes word that Anthropic's AI model Claude is taking a major role in helping to build its successor. More on these stories, townhall.com.
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0: And good morning to all our listeners out in the communities of the greater Taunton area. Welcome to WBVF Radio, Voices of Our Region. We're located at Hong Kong City Restaurant here at 174 Broadway in Taunton. I am your host, Louis Laura. The program Voices of Our Region is a live community-centered radio program that explores the rich cultural histories and contributions of the diverse populations that have shaped southeastern Massachusetts. 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Now, folks, our phone number here is 508-822-1106. We welcome your participation. Share with us some of your experiences, as our guest speakers here today will speak on different issues pertaining to education in the greater area of Taunton. We need your input, so please participate. And the month of August, we will have a discussion on education in our school system and talk about the importance of continuing one's education to higher learning after graduating high school. Now, this does not mean that you must go to college or university, but rather consider higher education in the trades or technical if you rather not participate in a university or college environment with comprehensive education. This is another very important consideration that would help you to be a productive member of our society in the future. We have with us today four lovely, wonderful educational people from the city of Taunton. We have Superintendent John Cabral. We have Chairperson of the Taunton School Committee, Donna Sharves, and Ms. Christine Fagan, our Secretary and member of the Taunton School Committee, along with Ms. Cynthia Johnson, who is our Communications Director. She is also with us here, and we're going to spend the next 2 hours exchanging a lot of ideas as to how our system is running. Now, as most of you know, in the last couple of weeks, we had the superintendents from Bristol Plymouth talking about the new facility and about the transition in the new upcoming school year. So we will start with Mr. John Cabral. Welcome, sir. And thank you for being here today.
1: Oh, it's always a pleasure. Always an honor, Mr. Laura. And I heard you had Mrs. Fagan and Mrs. Shaws. And so Cynthia and I thought we'd stop in real quick in between our visits to schools, as today is the second day of opening day, or opening week, I should say. So yesterday, super exciting. Cynthia and I, we were able to get 8,000 steps in yesterday visiting 5 schools. We started our day at Freedman, very happy, very excited with the start at Freedman Middle School. Then we went across the parking lot to Chamberlain Elementary School, then made our way to Bennett with a quick stop at Galligan, and then we wrapped up at Mulcahy School. So we were able to get about a third of our schools in yesterday. Plan on doing some more visits today, and then next Thursday we'll wrap up the final 3 visits to our schools. So overall, over 8,000 students were welcomed back to the Taunton Public School Department. We welcomed our 1,400 employees. I thought we had an outstanding convocation day, so I can't thank
0: that
1: the
0: happened on Wednesday.
1: Convocation day on Wednesday, so. Well, what the public probably doesn't know is the first 3 days before the students arrive, Monday, Tuesday, and Wednesday, we bring our teachers in on Monday, where we offer a variety of professional development that's required or mandated per the content that they teach, and then there's also opportunities for teachers to sign up for professional development that's of interest to them. And then on Tuesdays, when teachers spend time in their classrooms, getting the rooms ready, making the walls talk for when the kids come into school, and then they also have their faculty meeting with their principals to kind of set the tone or establish what they plan to accomplish for the school year. And then on Wednesday is convocation day. We were blessed to have a great keynote speaker, Amy Blankson, world-renowned. She's won two awards from two presidents, Obama and Clinton, so to have her as a keynote keynote speaker with 900 employees in the audience. Was outstanding. Super proud of that work. And then we wrapped up with a delicious lunch that was catered by our food service department. And then on Wednesday, that's when the floodgates opened, and we had 49 buses out and about, over 50 vans.
0: Smooth transition all the way.
1: It was a very, very successful opening. At the end of the day, I asked all our principals to send me one word to describe the opening day, and it ranged from outstanding, best opening day ever, smooth, off to a great start. So I'm very proud of the work that our principals accomplished. Super, super proud of our hiring managers, principals, directors, and HR. 99%, again, 99% of our classrooms are staffed with an educator. So, I mean, that goes to show how hard our principals worked towards the end of last year and over the summer to make sure that every classroom had a licensed, highly qualified educator in front of them.
0: That's great. I noticed that there was a request of a descriptive word on the first day from the professionals. And what was the most common word you heard from our professional educators?
1: Just smooth. The word they kept saying, it was very smooth.
0: That's what I heard. That's why I utilized that word, because I heard that. Smooth transition.
1: Yeah, because, again, there's only so much you can control as an administrator. So when you have, you know, all your students, all your buses rolling in, you hope that, just like in any sporting event, you know, all the work, all the preparation that went into place for opening day, that you anticipate that all the procedures, everything, that you didn't miss something, right, on opening day, that the students know what rooms they're going to, that the teachers have their class list, that the schedules don't have any duplication, because the last thing you want is for a student to get a schedule, arrive on first day, and feel like they're in the wrong room, or you want the day to go as smooth for the kids, because that's the best way to make sure that students feel seen, students feel heard, and they feel valued, that we took the time and effort to make sure that all 8,000 of our kids, you know, had a smooth, successful opening on day one.
0: And correct me if I'm wrong, but I believe the principals created teams within each grade to make sure that the kids weren't lost. There was direction of every corridor.
1: Yeah, so a lot of thought and planning, again, from where do parents drop off the students, where do the walkers get dropped off, where do the buses, where do the vans drop off the students. Our guidance counselors are out and about in the hallways with class lists and homeroom assignments. They have staging areas in the event that students who are new to our community, they're not familiar or sure where to go. They have holding areas, you know, covered with staff to stay with the students and then escort them personally. We saw this at Friedman yesterday. We saw staff escorting students into the rooms to make sure that they got off to a strong start and didn't feel lost in some of these large schools.
0: That's wonderful. Now, I noticed new teachers. In our system, we have 37 new teachers that we welcome on Wednesday.
1: I'm happy to say that number is actually down from previous years. So it goes to show that we're identifying highly qualified educators and we're doing a great job of retaining them. So our retention rate in Taunton is 90%. So again, to be at 99% staffed, to have a 90% retention rate, super proud of the work that we're doing in our buildings. And I know that Taunton is a very special school community. Our keynote speaker, Amy Blankson, and I were texting Wednesday night. And one of the things that she said, and I think she said it in her keynote, is how welcoming and how inviting.
0: She did numerous times. I Dawn and I and Christine were listening to that. And she kept saying over, she come to Taunton and she goes, she felt like she was part of it already and she was so welcome.
1: Yeah, the observations, you know, how teachers are hugging and welcoming each other back after the summer. The way administrators, I mean, again, she's someone who travels the world all over the country. And to see administrators hugging staff or being welcomed by staff.
0: And they were custodians. They were groundskeepers. It didn't matter what level of profession you're providing services to our community. Everybody knew one another. And I'm going to have you talk a little bit about recognizing those individuals from different categories afterwards. But I'd like you to speak a little bit about, just a little bit about your background, because you were here before on the radio station talking about your origins. We were born in San Miguel. But I know that you've been in this system here in Taunton for close to 30 years.
1: Yeah, and before I do that, Louie, I think you bring up a great point. I don't know how every school system runs convocation, but we invite all our employees, not just the teachers.
0: Correct.
1: And again, that just goes to show that we are all in this work together. And everyone who works for the Taunton Public Schools, whether you're a secretary, custodian, superintendent, we're all educators because we all work.
0: Cafeteria worker.
1: School committee, we all work with
0: school
1: kids.
0: School committee.
1: We're all educators.
0: It's unbelievable.
1: Even Cynthia, our communications coordinator, she's an educator because you should see her with the EPOL kids. It's a lot of fun to be working with kids. It's a blessing. This isn't a job. This is a calling.
0: Johnson's qualities are very, very coordinated in the technical field. Ms. Johnson, would you like to say a couple of words?
1: Yeah, I would love Ms. Johnson to talk a little bit about our new website and also to remind parents about the outstanding communication tool we have, ParentSquare.
0: Excellent.
2: So we are really fortunate that over the summer we launched a brand new TauntonPublicSchools.org. It was really a long time coming. Was definitely needed, and I know we had heard from so many people in our community that they couldn't find what they were looking for. It was difficult to navigate, so we wanted to create a really straightforward and streamlined website that had our caregivers in mind. So it's designed for our caregivers to help them find what they're looking for with an ease of navigation, hopefully organization that makes sense. There's some standardization across all of the school buildings so that if you have kids at Chamberlain, Friedman, and the high school, you're not looking in 17 different locations across 3 different websites to find the information that you need. All of that is located in the same place. I know we had heard from so many people in our community that they couldn't find what they were looking for. It was difficult to navigate, so we wanted to create a really straightforward and streamlined website that had our caregivers in mind. So it's designed for our caregivers to help them find what they're looking for with an ease of navigation, hopefully organization that makes sense. There's some standardization across all of the school buildings.

0: located in the same place across all of those different websites. It is a, we like to say, a website is never finished, it's just launched. So it's an ongoing project, and we'll continue to add and build on the foundation that we currently have. If there are, there's contact forms at the bottom of every website. So if there's something that you're looking for that you can't find, please use that contact form, let us know, and we'll make sure that we get the information in a place where you can access it. Another thing that's really important about this website is that it is fully WCAG 2.2AA, which is a very fancy way of compliant, which is a very fancy way of saying that it is compliant with web content accessibility guidelines. So anybody, regardless of their needs, can access the information on our website. So whether you need assistive technology of any variety, you'll still have the same access to all of the information, because it is so important to us as a district that we are welcoming and inclusive of all members of our community, regardless of their needs. So that was a really important piece for us. And to be in compliance before, you know, federal regulations require that. And that the website also works in conjunction and hand-in-hand with ParentSquare, which is our two-way communication platform. We really hope all of our caregivers have had an opportunity to register for ParentSquare and be able to engage with the educators for their students. If you have not yet, I encourage you to register for ParentSquare. We'll be sending out a round of emails very soon just with that registration link so you can connect to that. And that's an opportunity where you can get classroom information, you can reach out and talk to your students' educators, and you can get information from them as well. So it's really a wonderful platform. It automatically translates for people. So if you're not an English speaker, you don't have to worry about it. Write whatever you want in your native language, and it will translate into whatever native language we selected for us. So if you wanted to message me in Spanish or Portuguese or Haitian Creole, don't worry about it. I'll get the message in English, and when I respond to you, it'll translate into your native language. So we're really fortunate that we were able to have this platform to connect with our community.
1: And I find it so enlightening. No, I'm technically challenged, you know, I must admit, when it comes to computers.
0: I've helped you a few times,
1: so,
0: I'm aware.
1: So, you know, Ms. Jobs can attest to the fact. But it's okay. It's welcoming. It's so simplified and so easy to follow. And you've made it that way.
0: We don't want technology to be a barrier for people, because we understand there are people in our community who have kind of hesitancy or aren't familiar. You know, my parents are both I would say boomers, but my dad will definitely own the boomer tag. So half the time when I see him, it's, you know, every week it's dinner and it's tech support. So I understand also that some people need a little bit of extra help and hand-holding and navigation. And we're here to support you in that as well. If you need accommodations, that's just another kind of thing that we can do for you.
1: That's wonderful. So we're going to wrap up our first half hour with Superintendent Cabral, with your roots, your origins, where you grew up, where you were educated, if you don't mind, for our listeners, because I know that you have a lot to say and offer in that regards. And then we're going to spend our second half hour with Ms. Jobs and Ms. Fagan.
2: Okay.
1: Sound great.
3: Sounds wonderful, Mr. Laura.
1: Thank you. So, Mr. Cabral, please, your background, your origins, and how you became involved with the challenges of becoming superintendent.
3: So I think I've shared with you before, my family immigrated to the United States in 1975. I was 15 months old, product of the Florida Public Schools, all the way through high school. And when I graduated from high school, attended university in Illinois, where I was blessed to play soccer and receive an outstanding education that led me to becoming an educator. I only taught 4.5 years. I taught 2 years at a private school and 2 years at Parker Middle School before Dr. Croteau, God rest his soul, and Mr. Cleary, God rest his soul, asked me to start at the Cohanet Middle School as an interim assistant principal. And then from there on to Freedman, where I was blessed to work as an assistant principal. And then in 2009, I had an amazing opportunity to really round off my career to learn the finance side of education, and had a great mentor in Mr. Martin, again, God rest his soul. And from there, I had the opportunity, thanks to some of you sitting at this table, to become superintendent. And what a blessing it's been. I always joke that I've only worked a couple years as a superintendent. Those were the COVID years, because the rest of the time, it's really been a blessing and an honor to feel like you're making a difference.

0: difference in the lives of the kids in this community. And what I love about this community is that it really does remind me of the upbringing, the community that I grew up in Fall River, a very diverse community. You know, being Portuguese, we have over 30 languages spoken in our community. Just think about that. You know, 8,000 kids, 30 languages. And what I enjoy is the smiles of the faces, especially of our kids when they walk into the building in the morning, happy to be at school. We're blessed to have the Newcomers Academy at Epole Elementary School. So when you see the newcomer students coming down to our office and they want to show us that they can read paragraph books, books without pictures, and knowing that these kids came to this country not able to speak English.
1: And they'd be able to hear almost 30 languages.
0: 30 languages. 30 languages.
1: Across the world. Huh?
0: And I love how this community has changed over the years. I've been working here since 1998. I always joke with the students, I started working in education back in the 1900s. And to see how much Taunton has changed, it's a great thing, you know, because with change, new cultures, you know, great food, you know, just so many aspects that we can appreciate in our community, along with the rich tradition that already exists here.
1: Well, we have a similar inheritance that we like to serve. Yourself, you like to serve those people that you work with. You're the community, the educators, the people that you try to help and serve to navigate through different challenges of their experience becoming Americans is, to me, a gratitude of satisfaction. And I see that in your personality.
0: Well, think about, I don't know what your experience was like for your family, Mr. Laura, but for our family, you know, we had to be sponsored. Right, so what that meant for my family was my mother and father had to have a job. They had to have waiting for them when they came here. They had to have a place to live. So that service came from within our family. So we would come, my family came over to this country, again, 1975. We stayed with my Aunt Connie, she in her apartment, first floor, you know, husband, wife, three kids. My mother, actually two kids, my mother was 9 months pregnant. So think about the sacrifices, the service that our own families provided us. And then I also think about in the community where we grew up, we had neighbors. You know, both my parents worked. My father worked the third shift. We had neighbors who would watch the kids so that my father could sleep while my mother was working. So we kind of always took care of each other, looked out for each other. So that service, that sense of belonging, and is something that my parents didn't know how to navigate the education system. So I was, you know, I had one of my seventh grade teachers and very well-known person in the community, Tom Kurt, who worked at the high school. You know, he helped me complete my college application, helped me fill out my financial aid paperwork, even drove me to college. And then Father Jay Maddock, I mean, people in our community who really were there to support each other. That's why I wanted to be a teacher. I wanted to be a teacher so that I could give back in a small way all the big gifts that I've been blessed to receive in my life. And I know Mrs. Fagan and I always talk about our faith and the role that our faith plays in how we lead and how we act as humans. And part of our faith is always to try to give back what we've been blessed to receive to those who are a little less fortunate and those who maybe just need a little help because they just don't know how to navigate those systems yet.
1: Absolutely. And that's so amazing. You know, my parents came over. My father came over in 59 from the Azores. He left behind a wife and 12 children. So we came the following year as a group. Couldn't speak a word of English. I could say thank you when I remember coming to the U.S. of A.
0: But you also shared with me the first word you learned.
1: The second word. That one I won't say. However, that's true. That's how you learn English in a speedy fashion, because you know you have to. But the interesting part is the sacrifice that we had to make. We didn't have jobs. We didn't have anything set. Hey, you're going to go here. You're going to go there. We went to school at Kohanet School. We were put in the basement area near the
2: boiler room.
1: The boiler room, yeah. In another classroom where they had JPA students, and we had no teacher who was a bilingual teacher, so we had to learn little by little. But we got along. We all realized that there's a way for us, and we became successful in our own way. And we're very appreciative of that. So we are going to spend the second half hour with Christine and with Donna.
2: Ladies' time.
1: And we have ladies' time and about their roots. And I thank you, Superintendent, for that. Ladies and gentlemen, we'll be back soon after the news.

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1: Breaking news this hour from Town Hall. Amit Thomason saying the Kennedy Center is in very bad, dangerous shape. President Trump says it may have to be demolished if renovation work doesn't get going. A federal judge is ordering 30 days' notice before any major physical changes to the building are made, and that would include demolition work.
2: President Trump has talked about that possibility. He wants his name on the building if there are repairs.
3: I think that the Trump administration should certainly have recognition.
2: A top Kennedy Center official says the building will be closed for about 7 days to deal with public safety risks from structural deterioration. This is North Carolina Republican Senator Tom Tillis.
4: I think it's absurd. Demolishing a memorial, what a worldwide known venue for art.
2: A judge blocked putting the president's name on the Kennedy Center. Ed Donahue, Washington.
1: President Trump tells Axios that he's considering a possible resumption of large-scale attacks on Iran. Warren Buffett stepping down as a longtime chairman of Berkshire Hathaway.
5: 96-year-old Buffett will become chairman emeritus and will take on his new role immediately. His son Howard will become Berkshire Hathaway's new chairman, part of a long-planned succession. Howard Buffett has been on the Berkshire Hathaway board since 1993. Warren, known by a legion of financial market followers as the Oracle of Omaha, will remain a director. He has been Berkshire Hathaway's chairman since 1970. Greg Abel took over for Buffett as the CEO of the trillion-dollar conglomerate at the start of the year, even though Buffett remains one of the most influential investors in the world. Bernie Bennett reporting.
1: Today's AAA national average, gallon of regular gas, $4.46. That's up several cents from yesterday. On Wall Street, the Dow is down about 206 points on the NASDAQ, 1 point higher. And the S&P is 9 points in the red. More on these stories, townhall.com.
6: 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Here's the kicker. 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
1: A public health crisis in the South Pacific.
8: Fiji has declared an HIV national emergency after data showed one in 60 people in the South Pacific island nation was estimated to be infected. The government says it's boosting testing and treatment efforts to fight a surge in new infections, which have increased 12-fold over the last 15 years, according to UNAIDS. The latest figures show about 9,000 people were living with HIV in 2025 in a country which is fewer than 1 million people. Analysts say the crisis is driven in part by the growing use of injecting methamphetamine, which has exploded across the Pacific as traffickers use island countries as transit hubs for drugs. I'm Charles Villadesma.
1: Powerful bomb exploded today at a mosque near a building housing a police station in northwestern Pakistan. Authorities say the blast killed at least 7 people, about 30 others wounded. Senior rescue official says bombing occurred near an Afghan border. Townhall.com.
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0: welcome back to our program, Voices of Our Region. Please remember, write the number down. The number here is 508-822-1106. We'd love to hear from you. So, let's go to our chairperson of the Taunton School Committee, Donna Shavs.
1: Good morning, Lou. How are you?
0: Good morning. Donna, you worked in the private sector for a number of years before you became involved in the public education field. Now, lifetime Tontonian.
1: Yes.
0: Could you tell us a little bit about yourself and what made you go into education?
1: So I went to Taunton High School, graduated in 1982. I had some of the most incredible teachers at Taunton High School. Iris Arruda, Mrs. Nunes, Joe Pimentel, Joan Alenchi, science and math so strong at Taunton High School. So I really wanted to become a teacher, either a chemistry teacher or a math teacher. And unfortunately, my senior year was Proposition 2.5. So a lot of teachers had lost their jobs. And so when I was going off to college, my father was like, I don't know if you really should go into education. You're probably not going to get a job when you come out. So I originally went to BU and studied pre-med, decided it wasn't for me, transferred over to Stonehill, and did a double major of math and computer science. And so I went and worked at Honeywell Systems as a computer programmer. And as all good things happen in Taunton, my father happened to be at Colonial Donuts. And, fast forward 5 years later, and Peter George, God bless his soul, was there looking for a math teacher and happened to talk to my father. I had worked in Peter George's office when I was in high school, and he was like, would Donna like a job teaching? And
0: if I may, Peter George's family, Fred George, owned Colonial Shop.
1: Yes,
0: with his sons. It was a family operation that was most popular to the residents of Taunton.
1: Yes, well, I told you, as when my dad died, they all signed his stool and gave it to my mom. So my father was an institution at Colonial Donuts. And so I went and had an interview and worked in the math department. So I spent 25 years teaching math and computer science. I took over for Joe Martin, another person that Mr. Garral mentioned, God bless his soul, who was the first person who started computer programming and computers at the high school, and I took over for him teaching computer programming, and so a lot of our students have gone on to computer engineering through that program. And then eventually I became the head of the math department and did that for about 13 years. And then I retired, and in my retirement, I missed education. Similar to what John said, you know, we're service people, like to give back. Christine and I have talked that a lot about giving back to our communities. And Taunton was, I had a fabulous career. I worked with incredible people. I always tell people who come to Taunton Public Schools to work, it is a special place. I know in my department, I had very few people that left because they didn't want to be in Taunton. People that normally left because they were retiring, left because they got a promotion, or left because they were moving closer to family to get support when they were having children. Other than that, I never lost anybody because Taunton is, in public schools is such a special place. And you talked about the new teacher orientation. So I went and talked at the new teacher orientation. And the first words that I said to them was, welcome home. Because Taunton Public Schools is a home. And obviously at Convocation, our speaker saw that it's a special place. And it's a special place across, it's not just teachers or administrators. We're a family all together. You know, like you said, it's crossing guards. It's teacher aides. It's cafeteria workers. Some of the best people I worked with are not educators that were in the classroom, but educators out in our buildings. Because we all educate it. You know, you'll see a cafeteria worker zipping up a kid's jacket. You know, you'll see a crossing guard stop to help a young child. It's, you know, we're not in pigeonholed in our zones. We are a community that gives back to all of our students. And so after I retired, I was like, I missed it. Taught in public schools. I did tons of PD, did multiple degrees, and felt that I had a lot to give back. So here I am in the school committee, and everybody asks, oh, you're on the school committee. How is it? And I'm like, it's my happy place. I love being here. I love the people that I worked with. I love the students. I love seeing the smiling faces when I'm going into the different schools. And it is a very special place. You do not see this in a lot of other schools. And I get that feedback when I meet with teachers that have come from other school systems to Taunton. They're like, we didn't know there was a place like this out here for education.
0: I noticed one thing about your strong quality is when you interact with all people that work in our system, you go right across the board. You talk to custodians, groundskeepers, cafeteria, because you have that skill that, you know, that it takes all these people working collectively to make the system work smoothly.
1: And I think you see that in all of the people that work in Taunton Public Schools. You know, I don't think this is special to me. I think you'll see it in all of the school committee members. You see it in administration. You see it with teachers. We understand that it's a team effort. One of my favorite people that I worked with at Taunton High was a woman that cleaned the houses, and Maria, and she was like one of my most favorite people. And my face would light up when I saw her, and, you know, and there wasn't anything that she wouldn't do for anybody. And it's like, that tells you what, you know, we're really, when we hire people, we're looking for that it factor, that something special. We're not just looking for an educator. I always tell the story of, like, you know, at one point my boss hired someone that had come from a very prestigious school, and all he kept talking about was, oh, this person is coming from this college and it's going to be fabulous. And I said, yeah, but do they have that it factor? Do they have that thing that they're going to be able to interact with our students? Because our students are special. They don't want to be taught to. They want to be educated together. And the woman didn't last at Taunton because she thought she was an educator that was going to talk down to our students. And she wasn't someone that was going to be with our students. And that's what we do a really good job of, really looking for someone that's going to be part of the family with our students. You know, because the kids spend more time, and many of them, with our educators than they do with other people. So we want to make sure that we have hired the best people. And I often say, I'm not looking for the smartest person. I'm looking for the person that has the qualities that we need. We want someone that's highly qualified, but we want that special it factor, that extra TLC that they're going to give our students.
0: And every student that we have encountered, no matter who you are as a professional educator, you're going to have impact on a certain student, more than one in most cases, but they're going to remember you throughout their whole life. You made a difference in their learning, in how they learned their information. It doesn't matter, but there's a certain connection with educators that make a difference in your life.
1: It's funny that you say that, because if you look at award shows, whether it's the Oscars or whether it's a sports award show, aside from maybe mom and dad, who do they think? It's usually a teacher. It's a teacher, a coach, an advisor.
0: Sixth grade English teacher, yes, an eighth grade math teacher.
1: Yes.
0: Whatever it is, it's a teacher that has made the difference.
1: Yeah. I had one point, I had given a speech, and I had Googled famous people and what teachers had changed their lives. And if you ever have a chance to do that and you look at what some of these, you know, very famous people, I did sports people, I did rappers, I did regular singers, I did movie stars. I wanted to see, like, Oprah Winfrey and Obama, and what kind of people had changed their lives, and it always came down to a teacher.
0: Amazing. Now, one more thing that I'm going to share with you that we have in common, Mr. Peter George.
1: Oh, yes. Well, I should say, Louie and I met when my freshman year of high school, so we've been friends for a long time.
0: And I was a Spanish teacher, and you took Portuguese.
1: I did. I took Portuguese, So, and Portuguese and Latin. Yeah. I took Latin also.
0: And Mrs. Bliss.
1: At the time, I had Isa Rodriguez's father.
0: Oh, okay.
1: I had Mr. DeJesus as my Latin teacher, yes.
0: Right. So, you taught Portuguese and Latin.
1: Latin, yes. So we met our my freshman summer because we had exchange students. So for 2 years, we had a Danish exchange student and then a Spanish exchange student.
0: Which
1: and
0: that's how about 8 years.
1: Yes, and that's how we became friendly as a student and teacher. And I had such remarkable, when I say remarkable, I had such remarkable teachers. And they were all still there when I came back to teach. Like, I came back to work with my own teachers.
0: Yeah.
1: They were incredible then, and I still think that our teachers are incredible now.
0: Which is great. Now, the year was 1974. Can we go back this far? It was like way after Columbus.
1: What, 1974 for me and you?
0: No, for me.
1: Oh, for you.
0: No, for me.
1: Oh. I was going to say, no, I wasn't in 1974.
0: For me, it was 1975. Now, I knew Mr. George because I was a student at Taunton High.
1: Yes, yeah.
0: I graduated in 70.
1: Loved Mr. George.
0: In 74, when I come back to do my student teaching, I was a major in Spanish, so my practicum was in Spanish.
1: Yeah.
0: It so happens, it was like 8 weeks, 2 months went by my practicum, which is usually 15 weeks to a semester. At the middle of that, there was a need for a Portuguese instructor. And I guess there was some difficulty in finding a certified Portuguese teacher. So he came up to me one day while I was doing my student teaching. He says, "Laura, you speak Portuguese?" "Yes, Mr. George. I was born there, so I speak it pretty fluently. Monday, you're going to start teaching Portuguese."
1: He was famous for that, because that's what happened to me. Like, I left industry, and on Monday, I was teaching. And honestly, the state didn't know what to do with me as far as certification, because I had no education courses. So I became the state's first apprentice teacher.
0: Wow.
1: So they were like, "Okay, we got to set up some kind of apprentice program." And then I went back and got my degree in education and then got other degrees. But
0: well, I graduated,
1: he was famous for doing that.
0: I graduated that year, but with his direction. Now, I said, "Mr. George, I have to go back to the school at UMass Dartmouth and get my sponsor, the person in charge of your degree, my sponsor."
1: Yeah.
0: Anyways, I have to get that clear because I'm a Spanish major. He says, "I don't want to hear about it. Monday morning, be in this class, because you're going to..." And that's how he talked.
1: I don't want to hear about it. Make it happen. Yeah.
0: And you know, I got my first job in the Taunton school system in 1974, and had wonderful years. I taught till 82.
1: That's the year I graduated.
0: When I went to work in the state legislature. Yeah. But beautiful experience in the high school, teaching the languages. And then another program that I did at nighttime was working for Bristol Community College, teaching English and U.S. history to people who wanted to become U.S. citizens.
1: Yeah.
0: We started a pilot program through Bristol Community College at Taunton High.
1: I was going to say, it was at the high school. Yeah,
0: at Taunton High, with Mr. Dooley and Mr. Hoy. They were night supervisors. And I did that for about 8 years. And then I left to go to Florida, and Cal Daugherty took over for me. When I left that position at Taunton High, Mrs. Daugherty came in and taught the language, the English and the government component for a number of years. So it's been a great system for us.
1: So Peter George had a hand in a lot of teachers getting their jobs.
0: Just a good man.
1: Yes, very much so.
0: So I thank you, and let's go to Mrs. Fagan, because she's been sitting here so quietly, and it's very unusual that she's quiet. Even as our secretary, she does a wonderful job, and just
1: outstanding.
0: She welcomes everybody. She works along with us. So, Mrs. Fagan.
2: Good morning.
0: You were born in Fall River.
2: Yes, because my parents lived in Somerset.
0: St. Anne's Hospital.
2: St. Anne's.
0: You're one of six?
2: The oldest in nine.
0: One of nine. Wow. It says here that your mother was Belgian and German.
2: Yep.
0: Your father was French-Canadian.
2: Yep.
0: Amazing. And how did they meet?
2: At the Somerset Creamery. My mother came over here after the war. My mother served as an interpreter for the British and the Americans. My mother loved General Patton. And is that on?
0: Yes.
2: Okay. So she came over here. Her sister had married an American soldier who was German by birth. His last name was Fischer, but it was an F-I-S-C-H-E-R, Fischer. Mm-hmm. And he fought against his brothers in the war. So she went over with my Aunt Mary and came there. And they ended up in Somerset for a while, and then he got transferred to Fort Sill, Oklahoma. But my mother stayed in Somerset, and my father met her at the creamery scooping ice creams, I guess. And so the story goes, and then, you know, nine kids later, there we are. So, and I, you know, but they could speak French to one another. My father spoke French, but his family, yeah, it was Paquettes, Lafleurs, it's all those French names. And, I did my ancestry with a girl I found out was my cousin. And we ended up, we're related because she came from French-Canadian things. But I go back to some Native American Indian back in the 1500s, I guess, up in Canada.
0: Wow.
2: So that was kind of cool. But, I spoke French before English. And the first thing I did when they took me to church, because I spoke French, and St. Louis de France was a French church, I shook my finger at the priest. I was like 3 years old and told him, ne parle pas dans l'église, which means don't talk in church.
0: Yeah, no talking.
2: My mother's, yeah. So I was talking at an early age, I guess, interrupting. So.
0: And you're the oldest child, of course. As the oldest child, and it's so fitting in our cultures, that the oldest one helps out the mother the most in raising the rest of the siblings.
2: Yeah. I was the one that would wash the dishes, I'd clean, I'd change all the sheets. My mother said I was the neatest. I think all that housework at home kind of wiped me out from my own house. And you know what times would be, oh my gosh. But I would change the sheets, help my mother all the time. But we had a lot of kids. So, but I went to Catholic school. I went to St. Louis de France, and I was there for the first 6 years. It used to be grades 1 through 8, and then they dropped that. You know, it was starting to see a decline in that, and you had to, if you wanted to keep going, I'd have to go to Fall River to St. Matthew's. I don't know if you know where that was, but we'd have to take the bus over there. And, you know, I have to laugh because I can remember seeing the report cards that you had paid. It was like $5 or something a week or something or whatever, a month to go to the school. But you know what? That was a lot of money back then. When you buy a loaf of bread for 20 cents, you know, $5 is a lot of money.
0: It's
2: so
0: true. And now, so you started your education in English, of course, as the primary language.
2: Yeah.
0: But French was always emphasized.
2: Well,
0: because
2: they taught
0: the
2: French. They taught French.
0: And it's a parochial school, correct?
2: Yeah, but it was a French, and most of the kids in there were French.
0: Yes.
2: Wow. I was in school with Jerry Remy.
0: Wow.
2: He was a year behind me. That was a French name, too.
3: Rem dog, yeah.
0: But the thing is, and it's true in most cultures, whether it's Portuguese, Italian, Greek, as immigrants come over to this country, they tend to congregate in the neighborhoods where their people are. So we stress now more than ever to maintain the preservation of their language and culture. You know, assimilate, learn English as quickly as you can, but also maintain your identity and culture. The French Canadians, the Portuguese, of course the Irish already spoke English, so that was already automatic for them. But other cultures, such as the Italians, the Greeks, the Polish, the Serbians, whatever country, the Chinese, the Japanese, the Laotians, the Vietnamese, the South Koreans, all had to, we created environment to facilitate their learning of English by maintaining their culture.
1: I think that is important. Well, look at Taunton. Taunton for years was different neighborhoods. You know, you had your Irish area, your Portuguese area, and
0: your French Canadian areas down in Winnington. Yeah.
1: But I think the having those communities, they supported one another, similar to what John said with his family. You know, people had to work, so there were other people around to help them. They're in a new country, and, you know, help them learn the English. But I think it's important, like you said, to keep the culture. You want to pass that on.
2: Yeah.
1: You know, and I think we do that a lot in our schools. If you see, we have, you know, Foreign Language Month. Different schools adopt different times of the year that they're celebrating where our students have come from.
0: Absolutely.
2: So my maiden name was Lucia, L-U-S-S-I-E. My grandfather ended up becoming the chief of the Somerset Fire Department. My father went to Providence College. My father was an educator, too. And when he was there, he won the Mel Brown Award for track. My father was quite a track athlete. I did not have any of the athletic ability, but he got me into school real early. He went up to the St. Louis de France, and I started school when I was five. And he said, my daughter's really smart. I think she's ready for school. So they took me in. So I was a year behind everybody else that was in my grade. So when I got out of high school, I had just turned 17 in my senior year. But, you know, when we left from the Catholic school to the public school, yesterday when the girl was talking, the woman you were talking about that did the convocation with you, about
0: from
2: what
0: Texas,
2: you,
0: right?
1: Yeah.
4: Amy Blankson.
1: Yeah.
0: From Texas, right?
2: If you felt like you belonged. When we left that school, we had, you know, most of us didn't go to St. Matthew's in Fall River. We got right into the Somerset Public Schools. But by then, all those friendships had been made. By the time you're in sixth grade, you know, all the little friendships had formed. And I always felt like I didn't belong in there. It was kind of strange, you know. And then, too, I had a mother who everybody thought had an accent. I never heard it, you know. And there was a lot of us. And my mother made our clothes. My mother knitted our sweaters. My mother used to, there was a store in Somerset, Weintraub's. They used to ask her to make sweaters. You should have seen the Irish knit she used to make. They were beautiful. And they'd pay her to make them, and they'd hang them up in the store. And have people, you know, because back then a lot more people did that stuff, knitting. My mother showed me all the stuff I do, counted cross-stitch, crewel. I used to make slipper socks for my kids. So it was all taught by my mother. You know, and you don't see too much of that anymore, you know.
1: Yeah.
2: So I was fortunate in that regard, but I often didn't feel. I thought the girls were really clicky. And the boys were my best friends, John. They weren't so judgmental as the girls tended to be.
4: Those are tough. I mean, middle school is very difficult.
2: Yeah.
4: I think about my own children. I shared my experience at convocation as a middle schooler. Middle school are some formative years, and those are the years where I believe our students really need a caring adult in their life.
2: Mm. And they really didn't have the middle schools then either. I went to Chase Street School, which they put the seventh graders in there. The eighth graders were still in the high school, and then, you know, so then they started doing the middle schools. You know, so there was, I did eighth grade at the high school. You know, it's funny, I think about it now, I said that's where we were, because we had nowhere to go, and that middle school concept was starting to come around. But it wasn't the easiest time.
0: Mm.
2: You know, it really wasn't.
0: So, Ms. Fagan, if I may, now, you moved to Taunton in 1979.
2: No.
0: Okay, you moved to David Street in 1979. Christine moved to 46 Davis Street.
2: Actually, it was in 77, so that was a mistake.
0: Well,
2: I'm glad.
0: We lived on
2: Tremont Street, and right 181 Tremont Street, just a few houses past St. Paul's Church. And then my husband was involved with the Oakland Westfield Community Center.
0: Yes.
2: Do you remember that?
0: I do.
2: It was a building on the street, and he met Ross David, and Ross was going to sell his house. And my husband went, and we looked at it, and we ended up buying where I live now. We never left. So there's like 10.6 acres of land back there.
0: Yeah, because you're now...
2: It was really good when you had six boys and all their friends. Somebody was playing baseball in the backyard, football in the front yard. I mean, it was great. I had plenty of room for everybody.
0: Wow, it's amazing. And how many children altogether did you say you had?
2: Six.
0: Six children.
2: I lost one in Kevin.
0: Oh, boy, I tell you, unbelievable. But amazing stories. We're about to wrap up our first hour, believe it or not, folks. We're going to take an intermission, news to be reported, and we'll come back for our second hour. So thank you again, audience. We'll be back to you momentarily.
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8: Breaking news this hour from Town Hall, Armit Thomason. Saying the Kennedy Center is in very bad, dangerous shape, President Trump says it may have to be demolished if renovation work doesn't get going. A federal judge is ordering 30 days' notice before any major physical changes to the building are made, and that would include demolition work.
9: President Trump has talked about that possibility. He wants his name on the building if there are repairs.
10: I think that the Trump administration should certainly have recognition.
9: A top Kennedy Center official says the building will be closed for about 7 days to deal with public safety risks from structural deterioration. This is North Carolina Republican Senator Tom Tillis.
11: I think it's absurd. Abolishing a memorial, a worldwide known venue for art.
9: A judge blocked putting the president's name on the Kennedy Center. Ed Donahue, Washington.
8: President Trump tells Axios that he's considering a possible resumption of large-scale attacks on Iran. Warren Buffett stepping down as a longtime chairman of Berkshire Hathaway.
12: 96-year-old Buffett will become chairman emeritus and will take on his new role immediately. His son Howard will become Berkshire Hathaway's new chairman, part of a long-planned succession. Howard Buffett has been on the Berkshire Hathaway board since 1993. Warren, known by a legion of financial market followers as the Oracle of Omaha, will remain a director. He has been Berkshire Hathaway's chairman since 1970. Greg Abel took over for Buffett as the CEO of the trillion-dollar conglomerate at the start of the year, even though Buffett remains one of the most influential investors in the world. Bernie Bennett reporting.
8: Today's AAA national average, gallon of regular gas, $4.46. That's up several cents from yesterday. On Wall Street, the Dow is down about 206 points on the NASDAQ, 1 point higher, and the S&P is 9 points in the red. More on these stories, townhall.com.
13: Quick question, when did you buy your house? 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Here's the kicker. Rates dropped this year. They hit a new low most people don't even know about. Now they're climbing back up. Here's what Bankrate reported just this month. 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
8: A public health crisis in the South Pacific.
15: Fiji has declared an HIV national emergency after data showed 1 in 60 people in the South Pacific island nation was estimated to be infected. The government says it's boosting testing and treatment efforts to fight a surge in new infections, which have increased 12-fold over the last 15 years, according to UNAIDS. The latest figures show about 9,000 people were living with HIV in 2025 in a country which is fewer than 1 million people, Analysts say the crisis is driven in part by the growing use of injecting methamphetamine, which has exploded across the Pacific as traffickers use island countries as transit hubs for drugs. I'm Charles Villadesma.
8: A powerful bomb exploded today at a mosque near a building housing a police station in northwestern Pakistan. Authorities say the blast killed at least seven people, about 30 others wounded. Senior rescue official says the bombing occurred near an Afghan border. Townhall.com. You can't do this to a member of Congress, and if you do, there are consequences.
16: A man who sprayed vinegar at Representative Ilhan Omar during a town hall pled guilty to assaulting a U.S. officer and was sentenced to 14 months in prison plus 3 years of supervised release.
17: I don't know.
16: During the January incident, Anthony Kazmierczak jumped up from the audience to spray liquid from a syringe at Omar, saying she was splitting Minnesota apart.
17: Fear and intimidation doesn't work on me.
16: The 56-year-old has been diagnosed with Parkinson's disease. He apologized for scaring the Minnesota Democrat and said his troubles with insurance companies and prison had exacerbated his ailments. Judge Joan Erickson said Kazmierczak knew what he did was terrifying and noted he had secured tickets to the town hall weeks in advance. I'm Jennifer King.
8: In-person voting for this year's midterm elections is beginning, ushering in the final 6 weeks for Americans to decide who they trust to lead Congress. More on these stories, townhall.com.
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0: Welcome back, everyone, here to Voices of Our Region. I'm your host, Louie Laura, on WVBF Radio in Taunton. 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
1: 12:10,
0: yes. So our next hour, we're going to continue with Donna Shavs and Christine Fagan talking about school committee businesses. And Donna, I'm going to refer this to you. We're going to talk about our wonderful day on Wednesday, Convocation Day. Please.
2: Yes. So, Taunton Public Schools is very special in that they do like a soft start to the school year. So administrators go on a retreat for 2 days during the day where they get prepared to start the school year. And we look at a theme, and our theme this year is We've Got You. And then administrative staff look at how to start off the school year with the rest of our staff. And we had an ending with a convocation day on Wednesday. And I will say that John and his team did a wonderful job planning that day. In particular, shout out to Shannon Turner for all of her help. And one of the things that she has institutionalized when she came in was creating this legacy award. And I think it's important. When I met with her when she first came in, I'm like, I feel that people need to get a little pat on the back. Like, let them know they're doing a good job. Let them know that they matter. And one of the ways that her and the leadership team brought about the celebrating of our legacy awards. So we give out special awards at convocation. This was our second year. So each year, the Taunton Public Schools Legacy Award recognizes staff members and its members across the whole school system whose dedication, leadership, and care have made a meaningful and lasting impact on the students, on their colleagues, and on the schools. And this year, we had 7 recipients. So I'd like to give a shout-out to the 7, if I may. We had Kristen Sullivan. She is the school store clerk at Taunton High School. We had Brenda Brennan, food services at Martin Middle School. We had Mary Malik, a teacher at Parker Middle School. We had Stephen Green, a groundskeeper for Taunton Public Schools. Jacqueline Coit, a crossing guard at Mulcahy and Galligan Elementary Schools. Sandra Altman, athletic secretary at Taunton High School. And Steve Jakes, a TV media specialist and teacher at Taunton High School. And what was also special is they didn't just get an award. There was a beautiful video from their colleagues. So they interviewed different colleagues that worked with these individual people as to why they deserve the legacy awards. And I will tell you this, I know I personally cried at each of the videos, but I will say that every one of those recipients had tears as they came down the walkway because they did not know they were going to receive this award. So Shannon sort of lied to quite a few of them on how to get them to convocation, and because some of them were really busy with setting up things at their schools, but they invited their family members so they can see them. And I'll tell you what, a couple of the men had tears in their eyes as they were coming down to get their awards. And they're just 7 of hundreds of fabulous people that we do have in Taunton Public Schools, but it's nice to celebrate them.
0: It's wonderful. And if you know, being there, seeing the happiness and how you recognize not the top educators or professional administration, but everybody right down the road, the groundskeepers, the cafeteria.
2: It goes back to what we said earlier about family.
0: It's so important.
2: Taunton Public School is a family, and if one of the spokes of that wheel isn't there, then the wheel doesn't move.
0: Yeah.
2: You know, if the kids don't get food, the teachers can't teach. If we don't have bus drivers to bring the kids to school, if there aren't crossing guards to make sure they get there safely, if there aren't people keeping our schools clean, if there aren't people cutting our lawns or doing repairs, you know, it's not just the teacher in the classroom. It is everybody that works.
0: It's amazing because if you listen to students and students speak their mind.
2: Oh, yes.
0: I don't care what age they are. If they know a person, whether it's a groundskeeper or a crossing guard, whatever level that person is, if they've assisted them in a meaningful way, that student will speak out, tell the parents.
2: Oh, yes.
0: The parents tell their friends. The friends tell teachers. The teachers tell administrators. It's just like it's a whole community-wide learning environments.
2: And I don't think we do enough to celebrate these things. You know, people will always hear the negative, and we don't do enough to celebrate the positives that go on. Because I think for years we didn't want to toot our own horn, but I think it's important that we do, that we make sure that the people that work in Taunton Public Schools realize that we appreciate them as school committee members, that the parents appreciate them, that the students appreciate them. And this is just one way to do that.
0: Very, very true. So, Christine Fagan.
1: Yes.
0: We're going to talk a little bit about the history of the Taunton schools. We're going to list them, if you don't mind, and talk a little bit about each school. We'll hear, we'll also add our comments, because we'll remember some of these experiences of the schools that Donna and I both attended.
2: Yes.
0: In the public school system. Okay. So, if you would, please.
1: All right. So, I just wanted to add something. Steve Green, who got the award, he's the head guy taking care of all the lawns and stuff like that. I knew him from Taunton West Little League because his father manages the Cardinals, and all my six boys played at Taunton West Little League. So you get to know a lot of people there. It's amazing how many people you get to know when you have that many kids spread over that many years, and you just seem to know family after family after family, which was really nice. So, you know, I appreciate that. And I just wanted to say briefly about I went to college. I went to Bridgewater State. Because I had to pay my own way, because being the oldest of all those kids, and I used to work in a dry cleaners, and I strung tomatoes at a farm one summer, and I really grew to dislike the tomato hornworm that you would find on the tomato plants.
0: But you're a biology major, correct?
1: I was a biology major. I really, you know, I got to tell you something. I didn't have a lot of options because I wasn't going to stay anywhere I went, but I really wanted to be a nurse. I read all these things about scientists, Louis Pasteur and everything. I knew Edward Jenner, the smallpox, finding the cure for smallpox and everything. I wanted to do that, but my father said, I can't pay, it's too many kids. And so I worked at a dry cleaners, babysat all over the place, and strung tomatoes one summer, and I paid my own way through, and we commuted to Bridgewater. But I met my husband, the end of my sophomore year, and we got married, and I moved to Taunton, and that's how I got to Taunton. Because Jim was from Taunton.
0: But the fact is, to be able to graduate and having zero balance of owing any money to your education,
1: right,
0: that itself is an accomplishment.
1: Yep. Oh,
0: I must tell you, because I was in the same shoes. I worked through college.
1: I did,
0: but
1: too.
0: After college, I didn't owe a penny.
1: I had my first son when I was in college, and thank God for my mother. My little brother was, you know, he was a little kid. There's only 4 years between my oldest son and my youngest brother, and my mother said, "I'll take care of him for you." And my mother was so thrilled with my oldest son. My mother had blue eyes and blonde hair. None of the kids had blue eyes, and you know, there was some blonde hair, but no blue eyes, because my father was French Canadian, black hair, dark eyes. And my first son, what does he have? Blue eyes and blonde hair. My mother was so thrilled that she had a blue eyed blonde.
0: Yeah, in my family, most of us,
1: but, you know,
0: 14 of us were.
1: I never would have been able to do it without my mom doing that. So I shout out to my mother all the time. She was wonderful. He used to call. My mother didn't want him to call her the French name
0: Mémé.
1: She said, and where she came from, she said that was somebody that ran a whorehouse.
0: Whoa.
1: She said, that's what we use that name for. Well, it's true. And so he came up with his own name. He started calling her Mana, and everybody called her Mana from then on. But, you know, and she also helped me when I had to take 2 years of German in college, because she spoke the language. Oh, I used to go down, oh, my God, what a tough language that was to learn.
2: I took German in college also. It is a very tough language.
1: Oh, God, is it a tough one. It's a lot of ochs and oohs and oh.
0: Like you're learning the vocabulary backwards.
2: Yes,
0: you know,
1: But I ended up in Taunton, and I just want to let the people of Taunton know, I have had the best friends I've ever had in this city. Like I said, it was kind of a little bit clicky in my town, but, boy, I came up here. And for all these years, I have to say, I've been really happy here, and that's why I got so involved in the community.
0: Yeah, how many years have you been on the school board?
1: I'm in year 31.
0: Over three decades, isn't that?
2: Yes.
0: Serving the community at its best.
1: Well, I've never wanted. Some people use those kind of positions as stepping stones. They say, well, I want to do this, this, and this. And you know what? I'm kind of happy where I am. I'm kind of where I belong. So
0: you've gone through a lot of administration.
1: Oh, yeah.
0: A lot of our new schools, the new buildings, which you're going to talk about.
1: Curriculum stuff.
2: Well, she has a lot of institutional knowledge.
0: Yes,
1: I actually wrote that down there. I think that works.
2: Yes.
1: So anyway, I think this is kind of interesting, and I have to thank both Shannon Turner and Stephanie Hoy. We somehow, all this paperwork that we had, we used to have a summary of the school's history in the Project Best books. That program stopped. And so, I don't know, some of that stuff got thrown out. So Shannon went poking around, and she's talking about all these different things she knows how to do on the Internet. And I said, oh, God, I'd be still doing this.
0: Well, how many pages do you have there? I thought it was only going to be a page.
1: Well, no, there's just different stuff about the different schools. And then Stephanie gave me the numbers of the kids.
0: I know that she doesn't get offended. She's so calm when she speaks. I'm trying to bust her, and she's just...
1: No, well, there's some nice stuff here. So Taunton High School's campus dates to the 1800s. Well, Taunton High School itself dates to the 1800s. The current campus is much, much newer.
0: And Taunton High School was where the Thayer building is today.
1: I remember
0: on Washington Street.
1: Right.
2: And where Taunton High is now, that was some kind of big estate.
1: Yeah, that was the estate.
2: Yeah.
0: Yes.
2: Because when I went to school there, they still had some of the estate buildings on the campus.
1: Yeah. So they,
0: And then Taunton Vocational was on North Pleasant Street. Remember Taunton Vocational?
1: No, because I didn't grow up here.
2: Yeah.
0: Okay.
2: No, yeah.
0: But that was right behind Taunton High. Was the Taunton Vocational High School back in the 60s and 70s.
1: Yeah. So Hopewell School, which was an elementary school, dates back to 1914, the building. But that school just kind of, I feel bad about that school because I think they should have kept it up better, but that's just me. Bonham School is a historic building right now, 1926.
0: And these are all elementary schools.
1: Hopewell, Taunton High wasn't.
0: Right.
1: Taunton Alternative High School, that dates back, that facility, that's the old Cohen School.
0: Which is a little school.
1: Right.
0: Actually.
1: That school, that goes back to 1924. But now it's the alternative high school. James L. Mulcahy, the original building opened in 1954, but the whole school was rebuilt. We didn't save any of the old building, and it opened in 2020.
0: Well, Mulcahy was a middle school.
1: Middle school.
2: It was
1: at
2: one
1: time.
2: These
1: are just more
2: years.
0: Yeah, this is more now the exact, but the new reconstructed Mulcahy is an elementary.
1: Right. So H.H. Galligan School, that used to be a Catholic school. It's behind it used to be St. Joe's Church, not St. Andrew the Apostle.
0: Yes.
1: That used to be a Catholic school, but that building was built in 1954. Elizabeth Edward F. Letty School, that is now the school right across from the funeral home. That used to be
0: Craypoint Funeral Home.
1: Yeah,
0: right?
1: Yeah, that used to be.
2: That was a Catholic school also.
1: That was a Catholic school.
0: And originally,
2: Sacred Heart. Yeah, when I was a kid.
0: Craypoint was the
2: Ware Grammar Elementary. I remember it burning down as a student, as a kid.
1: So we had. So then we have Elizabeth Pohl School. The first building of that was in 1954, but this is all brand new.
2: We didn't
1: save any of that either. Joseph H. Martin Middle School, that building was built in 1972. Edmund Hatch Bennett was built in 1967. So that was a fairly new school when my kids started going into there. John F. Parker Middle, that was a Catholic school.
0: And originally, Sacred Heart.
2: When I was a kid.
0: Craypoint was the, wasn't it, elementary
2: Ware Grammar
0: Ware
2: Elementary.
0: Grammar.
2: I remember it burning down as a student, as a kid.
1: So we had... so then we have Elizabeth Pohl School. The first building of that was in 1954, but this is all brand new.
2: Brand new.
1: We didn't save any of that either. J.

0: incorporated in 75, but that was
1: a house.
0: That was a, yeah, they made it into the house of the
1: high school. They made it as part of the high school.
0: East Taunton Elementary was in 1997. Some other sources listed as 1999, but that was in building that school because when the way Grandma burnt down, they needed.
2: Right. Then the Castle School used to be up in East Taunton.
1: That's right. Yeah. That was another school,
2: And then we built the Martin Middle School. Yeah. To accommodate a lot of their...
0: Yeah. And, so, and by then, that's when you started getting the state involved, and they just wanted you to have big buildings. They didn't want all these little things all over the place. So Joseph Chamberlain opened in 2000, Friedman in 2001. So my youngest son graduated from Friedman, so he would have been at Mulcahy. All the other boys were at Mulcahy when it was a middle school. Don't forget, Mulcahy was a first through eighth grade for the longest time.
1: I was going to say a lot of them were kindergarten
0: to
1: eighth grade.
0: School, yeah. And then Edward F. Leddy Preschool, that's the one from...
2: And, of course, you're talking about the new Elizabeth Pole because the original one was where Head Start is today.
0: Yes.
2: And then we built a new Elizabeth Pole.
1: Well, no.
0: Across the streets where the guard is.
1: No, it's where the guard is.
0: Guard is.
1: Where the National Guard is.
2: It's on Harris Street now, the new Poles.
0: That's what we are with those schools. So there were some other interesting things she found about the school. I find this amazing. One of Massachusetts' earliest public school traditions, a common school, was established on or near what is now Church Green by 1647. That's what they call them, common schools. National Register documentation for Church Green says the Puritans established that school there before 1647. And there's all this different history about that. So when the Taunton Public Schools talks about its long history, it was building all the time. They had district schoolhouses. They never did the giant centralized school districts. Then they entered the high school era in 1838. And Massachusetts required communities to establish high school level education. Taunton responded by organizing high school classes. There was no Taunton High School building. Instead, classes rotated among neighborhood schoolhouses. The first organized high school class was held in District No. 11 Schoolhouse, a building that later became associated with the Woodward School at 52 Worcester Street. That's a building that's still there, somebody's house now. Because I remember Charlie Crowley telling me.
2: I remember Charlie Crowley talking about that because he was a great historian. Charlie was a great historian.
0: From 18.
2: As is Dr. Hannah.
1: Yes.
2: Who's been on this radio program.
1: Former teacher from Taunton High School.
2: That's right.
0: So from 1840 to 48, Taunton had no high school classes. 1849, the requirement returned. So the state was kind of feeling this way through actually controlling this from every aspect.
1: But it's sort of nice to know that Taunton was sort of, ahead of the game.
0: And then
1: always being progressive.
0: By the mid-1850s, they were holding high school classes on the second floor of City Hall. So
1: Was that 1850s?
0: Yeah, 1850s. 1885, Taunton builds a real high school. And now it's named for the city of Taunton rather than an individual, but history goes back much further.
2: What year was that? 1885?
0: By 1885.
2: Wow. 1885. So they had high school classes in the old City Hall.
1: Which must be the current City Hall building, because that's the original part.
2: Right, but it's the old.
0: They were all over the city. The list gets kind of long, but you know what I mean? They constructed a dedicated high school on Washington Street at the former Kings Grove site, and in 1975, the city opened the present Taunton High School and complex on William Street.
1: So 1850 was that old high school. That's where both my parents went to Taunton High.
0: So the city opened the present Taunton High School complex on William Street. On the former Bailey's estate. That was the name of it.
1: That was it.
0: The current complex.
2: Which opened in 1975. I taught at the old Taunton High in 74.
0: Yep.
2: And then I went to Martin for 3 years to teach three languages. Then I come back in 78 to Taunton High on William Street.
1: And that was the year I went into high school, 1978.
2: So and then in 81, 82, I left to go work in the state house.
0: So the Taunton High School is the descendant of nearly 190 years of organized secondary education in Taunton. So I guess we were always in its education. 1895, the Walker School was built, named after William Ellery Walker, a prominent Taunton businessman. Mm-hmm. That historic school building was constructed in 1895, and on the land of which it was built was donated by the Walker guy. They identified him as a local businessman. But it built, it served East Ware and Ware Village neighborhood, designed by local architect E.A. Crane. The building was placed on the

0: National Register of Historic Places in 1984 because of its architectural and educational significance. The school operated for more than a century before closing in June 2010. And now it's housing for seniors, but they kept the building. Hopewell School is another great example of a neighborhood school. This was designed by Boston architects. The bricks were actually produced by the Taunton Brickyards. The building was constructed with what were then considered state-of-the-art fireproof methods. It was placed on the National Register of Historic Places, so it wasn't named after a person. It preserved the identity of the Hopewell-Whittington area. But that school is now closed. And one of the things I feel the worst about, I don't know why they let it get as bad as they did. I wish they had, you know?
1: Preserved it.
0: Yeah, and it's a shame.
2: But I think, you know, someone hopefully will come in some of these buildings we have. They come in and renovate them and revitalize them and then use them for new, you know, things, whether it's housing, whether it's offices.
0: So,
1: one of the things that I've encountered in my lifetime going to Nova Scotia, up in that area numerous times, is that there was some great masonry bricklayers that came from there down to here to work in our buildings here. So that's a very strong quality of the French Canadians.
0: Well, you know what? The Taunton, too, was the site, a big site of stoneware manufacturing, too. So I call that stoneware. It's the Tupperware of the
2: 1800s,
0: other people. You know,
1: and we had two or three foundries here in the Taunton area.
2: Yes.
1: Brick yards and so forth.
0: Brickyards often made pottery, too.
1: Yes.
0: And the bricks in the tunnel in the airport, that tunnel came from Taunton.
1: Wow.
0: Oh, Somerset. No, I'm sorry. Those were from Somerset. Somerset.
1: All right, Joey, I think we're about ready for the news at mid-hour.
0: Yes.
1: So let's take a break, folks, and we'll be back with our lovely ladies here from the school committee, Christine and Donna.
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4: It's back to school time, which means yellow buses are on the road. School buses are the safest form of transportation on the road today, but it's crucial that we stay alert as students prepare to board. Despite their size and bright color, school buses are often overlooked by distracted drivers who don't notice the bus lights until it's too late. School buses use yellow flashing lights to alert motorists that they are preparing to stop. Slow down immediately. Bus drivers use red flashing lights and an extended stop sign to signal motorists that the buses stop and that children are getting on or off of the bus. Be aware, children may be crossing the street. You are required by law to stop on both sides of the street when these red lights are lit, whether you are on a city street or an undivided highway. Make sure to stop far enough away from the bus to allow children to safely enter and exit. Do not attempt to pass a stop school bus that is loading or unloading children at any time, including at their school. Watch for school buses. Be aware, be alert, and be safe this school year.
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1: Back
6: AI development, training your own replacement, even if you are one of the world's leading AI agents.
7: Anthropic says its AI model, Claude, is leading 26% of the company's model research and development. While it's not working completely autonomously, Claude is helping develop a more intelligent version of Claude, effectively building its own successor. Anthropic says from a high-level prompt, Claude can now complete most of a given task end-to-end, while still being under human supervision. Anthropic CEO Dario Amodei has led calls for a slowdown in the technology's development over safety concerns, emphasizing the importance of transparency and public understanding of AI advancements. I'm Ben Thomas.
6: Another Hollywood studio is threatening to leave California. Willie Nelson explains why.
8: Paramount will begin leaving California on October 1st unless Attorney General Rob Bonta settles his lawsuit to block the Warner Brothers merger. The studio is weighing Texas, Tennessee, and Georgia. Bonta has called the threat blackmail and has not dropped the case. The warning is being read as another example of blue state costs, rules, and lawsuits pushing businesses out. Willie Nelson, The White House.
6: It is in-person voting starting in this year's midterm elections. Already today marks the first day of early voting in Virginia. Voters in a few other states, including Minnesota and South Dakota, can now cast absentee ballots in person at a voting location in Fairfax, Virginia. One 18-year-old college student turned out and said she got there early to have a little fun and try to be the first early voter in the entire state. President Trump told voters last night in North Carolina Democrats have let the state's crime problem get out of hand.
9: Nobody used to think of North Carolina as a dangerous state, criminally dangerous. It was like North Carolina. It was beautiful. It was apple pie. And now it's one of the most violent and one of the worst in the whole nation.
6: The president was campaigning for Michael Whatley. More at townhall.com.
10: 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Here's the kicker. 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
12: Legendary investor Warren Buffett is stepping down as chairman of Berkshire Hathaway after serving in the role for more than 50 years. The 96-year-old Buffett assumes the role of chairman emeritus, writing in a statement that Father Time always wins. His son Howard will serve as Berkshire Hathaway's new chairman. Howard Buffett has been a board member since 1993. Fueling the debate over AI, Anthropic has announced that its AI model, Claude, is taking a major role in building its successor. Claude is handling 26% of the R&D work. Japan's central bank has raised the benchmark interest rate a quarter point to 1.25%, a 31-year high. Gas prices continue to climb. Today's AAA national average for a gallon of regular, $4.46. That's up several cents from yesterday. For the Wall Street Business Report, I'm Rich Thomason.
6: You'll find breaking news and analysis at townhall.com. The five boroughs of New York City cover close to 200,000 acres in real life. But as Julie Walker reports, one very crafty truck driver is cutting the Big Apple down to size.
13: Truck driver Joe Mackin built a massive model of New York City out of balsa wood, cardboard, foam, and glue. It took him over two decades during his free time. His daughter told him, put it on TikTok. Then it went viral.
14: It's just a passion I've had, I mean, since I was a kid to do it. I went on a trip when I was in first grade, and I saw the panorama and the Queens Museum. And I remember talking to one of my classmates next to me. I said, you know what? I'm going to build one of these myself one day.
13: The model is 50 feet long and nearly 30 feet wide, covering all five boroughs and parts of New Jersey and Long Island, with more than 800,000 structures on it. It's on display at the Museum of the City of New York. Julie Walker, New York.
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0: and welcome back to Voices of Our Region. And we have with us today here Chairperson for the Taunton School Committee, Donna Sharves, and our secretary and long-serving member of 32 years on the school board, Ms. Christine Fagan. So, Donna, would you please go over a little bit about the composition of the school committee and name some of the members?
1: Absolutely, yes. I wanted to make sure that we gave a shout-out to school committee members because it's not just Christine and myself. There is a team of us that work together. So we have Dr. Gregory DeMello, obviously, Louis Laura here. We have Kerry Mullen. We have Nathan Pulowski. We have Melissa Santos. We have Stephen Vieira. And Mayor Sean O'Connell also serves on our meetings. And we have multiple subcommittees. And so each of us have been assigned subcommittees. And we're all chair of different subcommittees. And then we're members of others, including regular subcommittees and bargaining subcommittees. And we just finished our bargaining with all of our unions, so I'm happy to say that we're starting the school year off with contracts with all of our unions that we've been able to settle, which is a big feat.
0: And we have about, 11 or 12 subcommittees?
1: Yeah, we do. I'll list them just quickly. Athletic Subcommittee, Chapter 74, Community and Family Outreach, Curriculum and Instruction, Elementary School, Finance and Law, High School, Long Range Planning and Public Properties, Rules, Space Utilization, Special Programs and Projects. And then we have our subcommittees for our unions.
0: And for our bargaining subcommittees.
1: Yes.
0: Now, I noticed that you're doing some research now relative to number of committees throughout cities in the Commonwealth.
1: Yeah, so we're on the rule. Actually, Louis and myself and Melissa Santos are on the rules subcommittee. So our focus has been over the past year is to go over the rules that have been pre-made for us back. They've been in existence for quite a few decades, but every so many years they get updated. So the last time they were updated is 2017. So we are currently looking at them. It's important that they get updated because new laws come into place in the state, and we are mandated to follow those laws. So we need to make sure that within our rules that we reference all of those laws that we have to follow. So right now we've just gone through. Louis can attend to it. It was a big, heavy lift on going through this document that's hundreds of pages, and we have read everything. I wish I had read it when I first got on the school committee because it is a wealth of information, and it is online. It's public access. Anybody can take a look at it. And so what we're going to be focusing on now is our subcommittees and determining what really are the roles of each of the subcommittees. Are they the appropriate subcommittees? Do we need to condense them or add some? And I've been doing some research in area schools that are similar in size of us and seeing what they have for subcommittees. So we can compare ourselves to other districts and see whether or not we're in line with them. Or do we need to, are there areas that we're missing that we need to focus on?
0: And is it fair to say, and you and I have had this conversation, that we have probably the most, in comparison to Springfield or Fall River, New Bedford, Attleboro, and other school systems similar to our size, that we're one of the cities that probably has the most subcommittees of all?
1: We do. I mean, in the research that I've done so far now, I'm basing it on that they've put their correct subcommittees on their website. So, I mean, if they don't have them all on there, then we're not aware of it. But we do have a lot of subcommittees. And that's not necessarily a bad thing, because what that does is it gives us at least three members. Each of the subcommittees have three members. So we have one member that's the chairperson and then two other members that are members of the subcommittee. And then they focus on something specific. So even though people see us at the school committee meetings every 2 weeks, we are meeting all the time in these subcommittees. If a parent comes up and reaches out to us regarding something, we'll refer it to a subcommittee and a subcommittee will look into it. For example, I work worked with Cynthia. I was the chair of special programs, and I worked with her with the new website. So we had decided that the website that we had was antiquated, and so her and I worked together. She did a lot of research on bringing, because we don't just select one thing. Whenever we're trying to add something new, a new program, we bring in multiple options so that it becomes, it's a presentation on these options, the pros and cons of the different options, and then as a school committee, we vote. So even in these individual subcommittees, the subcommittees don't necessarily make the decision. They may forward a recommendation that they have said from their subcommittee, but it ultimately is a full committee's vote on whatever it is.
2: So you just can't talk to anything unilaterally.
1: No. And there have been times that a subcommittee has approved of something, and it's come to the full committee, and the full committee has said no, that it didn't get an approval. So, I mean, this is we follow Robert's rules. This is a way to, instead of having the full committee meeting all the time, the subcommittee can focus on something. So, like, I'm still on special programs, so now my focus this year is going to be looking at different programs. We run School Brains as our main database of our student service informational database that we use and teachers use to put in grades, to put in attendance. And we're going to be looking at, is this the best one? So in the next year, our focus is going to be what other programs are there out there? And then again, in this particular case, it'll now be the head of technology. She will be looking at what are the different systems out there. She will present them pros and cons to the subcommittee, and then it will go to the full committee to make a decision.
0: My experience now, you know, it's funny because I left the Taunton school system in 81. I ran for the school committee, and I was on for 6 years. Now, this is over 40 years ago. This is my second term on this time around. But I've always involved our administrators in our subcommittees because there's a lot of information that we as members do not know in totality. Mm-hmm. So depending on our educators and administrators, we need their input to help us make fair decisions.
1: And we usually do. Usually at the meetings, we'll have members of the leadership team. And then after a subcommittee meets, we as a subcommittee can say, like, we need more information. So on the rules subcommittee, we're bringing in MASC, which is our Massachusetts Association for School Committee, and we're having a member come in and work with us. The school committee as a whole voted to bring them in, and so they're going to work with us to go through all of the suggestions that we came up with that need to be changed.
0: And to make sure that we're in compliance with the mass laws, make sure that everybody understands what they are and our obligations so that we're not caught on a lawsuit down the road.
1: And that we're following the proper procedure. Like, for example, I mean, the last time this was updated was 2017 for us. Massachusetts law for bullying has changed substantially. The district is following those rules, but the rules have never been updated in our rule handbook. So that's the difference. When these rules come down, the district has to follow them. So they follow them. And then every so many years, the rule handbook gets updated. I think now, once we get through this major update, it'll be much easier as the new rules come in because it's online and it'll be easier to access. I think you'll see Stephanie Hoy or any other person in those positions, like, for example, Shannon Turner, they may be the ones, Amy Monahan for special ed, they may be the ones that are saying, okay, this has to be updated and it can be done on a daily basis or weekly basis, monthly basis, whatever, whenever these things come into play. But we still, even if it isn't updated under the rules, as soon as a rule comes down from the state, the district follows those rules.
0: And you're on your second term, and now you're serving as a chair. And how has that been as an experience?
1: Well, I have to say, I love working with you guys. I was sitting here thinking, between the three of us, we have over 100 years experience in education, when you really think about it, you know? And so, you know, for me, it was an easy transition. I missed education when I retired, and so this allows me to give back to the community and give them some of my institutional knowledge that I have. I mean, I'm learning how to be a school committee member and how to work on subcommittees, but, you know, I spent my 36 years in Taunton Public Schools. All but one at Taunton High School. For 1 year, I went to Parker Middle School, and the rest of it was all at Taunton High. So, you know, I mean, I've enjoyed working with Christine because her institutional knowledge is very historical. And so lots of times when we're serving on committees and we're trying to figure out, well, what did we do in the past? Like, why are we doing this? She's full of that knowledge. She's full of that historic information, which is important. It brings it to the table because her and I have learned if you stay here long enough, things will come back into it's cyclical. Yeah. It'll come back in. So, you know, it's, you know, we start talking about things and she'll be like, we did this in, you know, 20 years ago. And you know, I mean.
2: Yeah, some of the programs that came and went, we ended up bringing them back. And, yeah. You know,
0: she's definitely proactive as a secretary.
1: Yes.
0: She relates to us very well.
1: Yes.
0: Past history.
1: Yeah.
0: So, I've got one more question at the end, but I'm Donna, but I'm going to hold off until the end.
1: Okay.
0: We're going to have Mrs. Fagan talk a little bit about herself as an educator and your experience serving on the school board for almost 32 years.
2: Yeah, well, 31. This is my 31st. Next year will be my 32nd. And I intend on running again. You know, I would like to run again. I really like it. People say, why do you still, how can you sit on that committee? I said, because I love it and I love the kids. I was, even before I was on the school committee, I was always involved with every school the kids and so was. We didn't call it the PT or what it PT, whatever, parent teacher, whatever the partnership was, PTP. I was involved at Mulcahy School, Bennett School, where my kids went. They did a thing 1 year on, and I remember it was when James was there, and they needed somebody to help them. They were going to do this show, and it was all about the South and the steamboats and all that stuff. I went out and found all this stuff. Do you know that I did all the decorations in that room for that? I used to love that stuff because I felt like I was given a part. Every time they needed something for when you can't do it anymore because of the Board of Health, every time there was a voting in the school, we all had to make cupcakes or something to sell. God, I can't tell you how many times I made cupcakes. And then one morning, I walked downstairs, and the dog my husband got had eaten all the cupcakes. And he said, just refrost them. I said, no.
1: Let me just point out, she did not refrost them.
2: The birds liked them. But I was always involved, and then I'd had people come up to me and say, well, you have knowledge in this, that. I did a whole program on endangered species over at Galligan School. And when I went and pulled down a map, a kid goes, that's history. What are you doing? I said, the history of the world. All these animals got moved around. Whenever these people went out on boats, they took their animals. And sometimes, like the dodo bird, it was the pigs that Portuguese people brought on their boats. Because they rooted up the eggs of the dodo birds, and that's why the dodo birds extinct. But stuff like that, you know, and kids love stuff like that. And, you know, the other day I went into, this is kind of a funny story. I walked in to get one of my kids' birthday present, and they wanted this stuff that you buy for Nintendo so that you can buy the games online, and I didn't know which one it was, and my grandson told me. I met a kid in there that was working at that department, and I said to him, did you go to Taunton High? He looked like one of the kids I knew at the high school. He said, no. He said, I moved down here from Boston. I said, oh, you look like one of the football players at Taunton High. And I told him I was on the school committee, and, you know, like the kids I was interacting with, he said, the school committee? He said, we had a school committee in Boston. We never saw anybody on the school committee. You know the kids in the school? I said, yeah. He goes, well, that's really cool. And I said, well, you know, that's how you get to know them. I said, and, you know, I've had developed nice relationships. I said, I'm the chair of athletics. I said, I love these kids. That's why I'm still here. You know, and that's what it is.
0: And you serve in so many committees. I mean, you're everywhere. And you go to so many functions because you're like Senator Parker. Remember Johnny Parker when he was our senator?
2: Yeah.
0: He would go everywhere.
1: He was known for that.
0: Everywhere.
1: Yes, yeah. He was.
2: So, and in the meantime, too, I was put on the board of directors at Head Start because they needed a school committee representative. And that was when Joe Martin, God rest his soul, he said, do you think you can do that? We need to. So I've been on there ever since. So I had a meeting there last night. I was named a Bristol County Mosquito Control Commissioner.
0: Mm-hmm.
2: So it's me and four gentlemen, and they elected me chair of that board. So I chair those meetings, too. And I really enjoy that. That gets me to, you know, I can use my biology stuff in there, too. But I love all the different things. I think your life is interesting when you do a lot of different things. But and right now I'm fighting and taunting about, I'm worried about the building and what's going on in the city. I think we don't have the infrastructure for a lot of what they want to do. And I don't see how they can fix a lot of the infrastructure because the streets are so narrow. This is an old city. And you know it. I live on a street that the telephone poles are in the street. And it's
0: kind of... And you're right next to a golf course.
2: Oh, yeah.
0: The balls are always coming your way.
2: Hey, you know what? Every day it's like an Easter egg coming out there. There are so many golf balls in my yard. My husband, nobody in my family has to buy a golf ball.
0: And even the birds don't want those balls because they're hard to chew on. Aren't they, huh? So, after everything you've experienced, what still gives you hope?
2: What still gives me hope? My faith.
0: In people?
2: I have a lot of faith in people. And, you know, I am Catholic. I do go to church. I lost my son, one of my children, which was very hard. But I know I'm going to see him again. And I go to church, and I pray for a whole lot of things. I pray for people to start acting better towards one another because, boy, we could sure use that nowadays, you know?
0: Now, when you look back at your contribution to the city in the various boards you serve, the school committee, and others, what are you going to say about Christine Fagan and her impact on what she's left in our community?
2: I like to think that the impact I had, that when I talked to kids, and I think I made them feel like they belong. And I really do. This is the best friends I've ever had. Have been here, and I'm not sorry for any of the time I spent, whether it was in Little League or Babe Ruth or whatever it was. I cherish the friends I've met, and I try to do, you know, one thing I did happen as a result of losing my son. Whenever somebody loses a child, I go talk to them, and it's just something I felt like God said, this is your mission now, to help some of these people. I truly believe, I dream about him, I know I'm going to see him again, and I try to give, you know, I think there's a lot of good things happen if you have some faith.
0: And my observation when I see you talking to the public in general is that you relate very easily. You can talk to them no matter what age the people are. You have a story to share. And you do it very well.
2: Oh, thank you.
0: You really do. Dawn and I have talked about this, how easy you are to work with.
1: Yes,
2: well, you have
1: very
2: to
1: much.
2: Speak from the heart. And that's what John did that yesterday. He had a thing, paper he was going to read in the speech. And he went, I'm going to pull a Christine Fagan. I said, well, I wonder which Christine Fagan he's going to pull.
1: His speech from the heart.
2: Yeah, he said the speech from, and you know, when you speak from the heart, and that's how you have to be. Some people just, you know, and I've had a lot of life experiences. You know, I've gone through things that other people have gone through. And, you know, I know how it is to raise kids. I had all boys. So, I mean, they're a challenge in themselves, but, man, they were a lot of fun. They really wanted most of
0: my parents had 12 boys and 2 girls.
1: Yeah. Wow.
2: I have 8 grandsons and 2 granddaughters. 7 grandsons and 3 granddaughters. I have mostly boys.
0: Yeah, and I have 3 daughters and 3 grandchildren. And when you have a grandchild, life just looks...
1: Well, we just had a new one, so... Yeah. Yeah. But we have a son and daughter, and we have 3 grandsons.
0: It's amazing,
1: yes.
0: Huh?
1: Yes,
0: it's
1: it is.
0: It's so amazing. So, Christine, we appreciate you. We're going to have you back.
2: Thank you.
0: For sure.
2: And
0: Donna.
2: Louis.
0: Oh, it's a pleasure,
2: and
0: always.
2: Next time you not give me so much homework.
0: Yes. But we have professionals that helped you out. People with information.
2: I knew where to
0: they
2: go.
0: They guided you.
1: Yes, yes.
2: I knew where to go.
0: They navigated you on where to go.
1: Yeah.
0: So, let's see here. Now, you've spent decades educating, mentoring, leading, raising a family, and serving Taunton.
1: Yes.
0: With all the titles, when all the titles strip away, what do you hope your legacy in this community will be?
1: How in the community? Oh, my goodness. You know what? My whole life was about kids. You know, I started as a CCD instructor when I was in college. You know, I coached softball and cheerleading. meeting. I was the head of the PTO, and then I taught, I tutored. You know, it's everything has been around students. You know, so you know, I mean, my legacy is education, is giving back to the community. Our whole family is about giving back. I mean, obviously, my husband David is on the city council. My daughter, Dr. O'Hearn, Ashley O'Hearn, was a former Miss Taunton, and she is a special ed team facilitator at the high school. My son Brian is a Taunton police officer. He is actually the school resource officer at the high school. My husband's full-time job was as a firefighter. So we're a family of giving back. So, you know, our legacy is that we've tried to make Taunton a better place. I've tried to make, you know, have students be seen, be heard, be educated. You know, there wasn't ever a student I didn't like. And I used to start my year off by telling students that. I loved kids. I loved working with them. And my goal was to get them to be successful. I always wanted to make sure that when they left Taunton Public Schools, that we had set them up to be successful in their life.
0: You know what's amazing about your family, and back, you know, decades and decades, is right off of William Street, there's a number of streets that are named after your family members.
1: Yeah, yes, that's our claim to fame.
0: Yes, Marilyn. We have
1: that's my mom.
0: Maria. Yeah.
1: No, Marilyn, Mary. My grandmother.
0: Yeah, we have Ashley.
1: Ashley Terrace, Donna Terrace, Brian Drive, and Mankin.
0: Mankin.
1: That was my father and my grandfather.
0: Wow.
1: So, yeah. So that'll be there long after we leave. But my real legacy will be in education and giving back to the community. You know, I always love it when, you know, someone will run into one of my kids and they'll say, was your mom Mrs. Shobbs? Like,
0: yeah.
1: I loved her class, you know, because I tell my teachers that a student will work well when they think that you care about them. And so that's what We Got You means this year with our theme.
0: Yep.
1: Is
0: yep.
1: That we've got you. We've got our kids. We want them to be successful. That's why the next time we come in, we'll talk about our different pathways at the high school and our Chapter 74 programs and all the things that the school committee has approved of to make sure that there's something there for every student.
2: You know,
0: now, would you believe that 2 hours have passed?
1: That's good. We like to talk.
0: What a beautiful
1: The three girl. Of us are talkers.
0: John's wonderful.
1: Yes. Yes.
0: There's a lot to offer.
1: Excellent.
0: But here we are. Would you like to say something else before?
2: I just want to say one of the things I was really proud of, too, was we started the Taunton High School Diamond Club, my husband and I, and Mr. Nato and stuff like that. And we've been, you know, we raise the money all the time. We give scholarships to all those boys, and we don't pick one out. They just have to apply for it, and they're going to get it if they play baseball at the high school. And, you know, you connect with kids in that way, too, you know, and I think it's great, you know, that, and they know you care about
0: them. Collectively, we're all making a difference. Would
1: yes.
0: you not agree?
1: Oh, absolutely.
2: Yes.
1: All
0: no
1: of us.
0: No matter what team you serve on,
1: yeah.
0: council, or the school
1: yeah.
0: committee, whatever team you're on, you're contributing to the better quality of life.
1: Well, the future of Taunton is our students.
0: We're signing off. We thank our listeners. But once again, we'll see you back next Friday. Thank you very much, everyone.

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6: Hi there, it's Vicki with the Talking Information Center. It's September 18th, 2026, and today I'll be reading the Patriot Ledger. Our first article is entitled, From Juror to Target, Fallout of Clancy Holdout Backlash, by Amelia Stern. In most hung juries, the public never learns what happened behind the closed doors of the deliberation room. The jurors return to their lives. Their discussions remain secret, and even the numerical split often stays inside the courthouse. The Lindsey Clancy case unfolded differently. Hours after Judge William Sullivan declared a mistrial in one of the most closely watched murder trials in Massachusetts history, the jury's division had already become public. 11 jurors favored finding the Duxbury mother not guilty by reason of insanity in the deaths of her three children, while one favored conviction. The focus of the public conversation quickly shifted away from the woman on trial and on to the lone juror who prevented the unanimous verdict. Although Sullivan ordered the juror's identity shielded for 2 weeks and later extended that protection indefinitely, the holdout juror was publicly identified. Strangers dissected his motives online. Critics unearthed and circulated court records from his past. Supporters launched a fundraising campaign that raised nearly $200,000 on his behalf. And Florida Governor Ron DeSantis, Republican, even suggested offering him asylum in a post on X. For legal scholars, former judges, and veteran trial lawyers, the backlash exposed a question extending well beyond one high-profile case. What happens to a justice system built on independent jurors when dissent carries the risk of public condemnation? An extraordinarily rare 11-to-1 split. After 21 days of testimony, jurors began deliberating August 27th over whether Clancy, 36, was criminally responsible in the deaths of her three children, Cora, Dawson, and Callan, in January 2023, or whether severe postpartum mental illness absolved her of criminal responsibility. The jury deliberated for nearly 40 hours before informing Sullivan on September 4th that they remained hopelessly deadlocked. The foreperson said the holdout, who favored conviction, acknowledged doubt but refused to change his vote. Jury experts called that split exceptionally rare. Only about 5% of criminal trials end without a verdict, said Valerie Hans, a Cornell Law School professor and a leading authority on juries. In an 11-1 split, the lone dissenter almost always comes around, she said. What made this case unusual wasn't just the holdout, Hans told the Enterprise, but which way he held out. A single holdout to hang a jury is very rare, said David Rossman, professor of law emeritus at Boston University. But for that holdout to be the only person who wants to convict the defendant, that's extraordinarily rare. Conflicting accounts. Did the holdout juror do anything wrong? Jurors who spoke to the media afterward gave conflicting accounts over the holdout's conduct. Some portrayed him as obstinate and unwilling to explain his position. One juror told ABC News that he mimicked the killings by wrapping one of the exercise bands used to strangle the Clancy children around an empty water bottle. The jury foreperson told NBC 10 Boston that the holdout acknowledged having reasonable doubt, but still wouldn't budge. Another juror, speaking anonymously to WBZ-TV, said several jurors, including herself, initially agreed with the holdout and only shifted after prosecutors failed to produce what she called a smoking gun. The holdout has not yet explained himself publicly, and he's under no obligation to do so. Jurors are not required to justify themselves to the public. Former federal judge Nancy Gerter told the Enterprise and the Patriot Ledger, that is intentional. Judges can remove a juror for misconduct or refusing to deliberate, but not for reaching an unpopular conclusion. Sullivan seemed to respect that distinction, Gertner said. After questioning jurors, he concluded that the dissenter was entitled to maintain his position. He did absolutely everything he could, she said of Sullivan. One can envision entirely legitimate reasons for why a juror would hold out in a complex case like this, and he should be entitled to his opinion. Former Framingham District Court Judge Michael Fabry shared a similar view. Had there been a reason to remove that juror other than the fact that the juror, was voting one way and the other 11 were voting another way, the judge would have exercised appropriate discretion and done that, Fabry told the Enterprise and the Patriot Ledger. Fabry kept returning to one question. What would the discussions be like if the one juror holdout was for not guilty, he asked. Should jurors have revealed numerical split? Was Reddington out of line? None of the experts we interviewed criticized Sullivan's handling of the deadlock. However, the release of the jury's numerical division did trouble experts. The four-persons note reportedly disclosed how jurors were divided, information Gertner and Fabry said juries generally are instructed not to reveal. Gertner also objected to public criticism of the holdout by Clancy's defense attorney, Kevin Reddington, calling it out of line. Could public scrutiny change jury service, discouraging some while attracting attention seekers? Rossman told the Enterprise he worried that the public scrutiny of the holdout juror could discourage people from serving on jurors, particularly those willing to consider acquitting a defendant. Over time, he warned that pressure could produce juries that are less representative of the communities they serve and more likely to convict. Thaddeus Hoffmeister, a law professor at the University of Dayton, voiced a similar concern. Holding an unpopular position has always carried social risks, he said. What has changed is the speed and scale of exposure, where a private citizen can become a national talking point almost overnight. This puts you under the microscope, Hoffmeister told the Enterprise. And that same publicity, Hoffmeister said, may also attract jurors seeking attention rather than simply fulfilling a civic duty. If this case goes to retrial, both Rossman and Hoffmeister said prosecutors and defense attorneys will have to be careful about spotting and weeding out those individuals. They'll have to get the judge to allow them to ask more probing questions to try and find out if they are dealing with someone who might not evaluate the evidence objectively, Rossman said. But not everyone expects lasting fallout. Gertner doubts the backlash will broadly alter jury behavior, calling the Clancy trial uniquely prominent. Still, she said the attacks on the holdout were troubling. The power and peril of one juror and the system designed to protect it. Ultimately, the experts interviewed differed on whether the episode will leave a lasting mark on jury service. They did, however, agree on one point. A lone holdout should not, by itself, be viewed as evidence that something went wrong. The jury is the conscience of the community, Rossman said, adding that it can fulfill that purpose only if it represents a fair cross-section of that community, which includes people who may see a case differently from everyone around them. Fabry traced that principle to the unanimity requirement itself. When the government is going to deprive you of your liberties, we require, as we have for 200-plus years, near certainty, beyond a reasonable doubt, and we require that it be unanimous, he said. A single lingering doubt is supposed to be enough to stop a conviction, even when, as in Clancy's case, the same principle produces a holdout in the opposite direction. The system is designed that way, Fabry said. Our constitutional form of government is designed in large measures to protect individual rights. Whether in a Clancy retrial or in another high-profile case, jurors are asked to exercise independent judgment, even when standing alone. But in a social media era of viral outrage, doing so may come with a cost few citizens are willing to pay. Healy, Artificial Intelligence Needs Safeguards, by Margie Cullen of the USA Today Network, New England. Massachusetts Governor Maura Healy, a Democrat, has joined the calls for more regulation on artificial intelligence following a researcher's warning that it could end humanity. When the people building the most powerful AI systems in the world are telling us there are serious risks, it's the latest and clearest sign yet that we need more guardrails and protections. AI has enormous potential, but we cannot let this technology move faster than our ability to keep people safe, Healy said in a statement released September 14th. We need federal action to put guardrails on AI development before it's too late. In a now viral September 8th post on X, a former Anthropic employee named Jacob Coxon said that the people building AI earnestly believe that it could kill us all by the end of the decade. This is not a marketing stunt, Coxon said. No other human activity poses this level of danger. His warning also prompted outcry from federal lawmakers, such as Representative Lori Trahan, Democrat of Massachusetts, and Senator Bernie Sanders, independent of Vermont, who urged Congress to act and propose possible solutions, as well as other AI leaders, such as Anthropic CEO Dario Amodi, who raised concerns about the unchecked pace of AI development. Healy's message came the same day as President Barack Obama issued his own call for AI regulations. We need government, and specifically our leaders in Washington, to get proactive in coming up with concrete proposals, laws, and regulations that deal with serious safety concerns, anticipate AI's impact on jobs and on our kids, and make sure that AI's benefits are widely spread, Obama said in a September 14th social media post. However, President Donald Trump has been dismissing efforts for new guardrails. In a September 14th post on Truth Social, he warned of a sick conspiracy turning people against AI and data centers in the U.S. Healy said Trump is not listening to the legitimate concerns being raised by consumers and industry alike. She called for federal oversight of technology companies. Massachusetts has always shown that innovation and responsible leadership can go hand in hand. We will keep working with researchers, workers, businesses, and government leaders to make sure the right safeguards are in place, Healy said. But we need President Trump and Congress to do their jobs. Healy has supported AI development in Massachusetts. In 2024, she touted a $100 million AI hub. And in February, she announced that the state's workforce would start using a ChatGPT-powered artificial intelligence assistance. But in recent weeks, she has pushed back, recently signing an executive order that would make companies go through more steps to build data centers in Massachusetts communities. Arlington Craft Store has offered hands-on experience by Joanna K. Zuvelis of Wicked Local. Arlington. In business for more than 80 years, some might say Playtime's name suits it perfectly. That's because the two-story store at 283 Broadway encourages shoppers to play creatively with both their hands and their minds. Second-generation co-owner Carolyn Lavosky, who has worked at Playtime for 56 years, credits the store's longevity to a combination of family ownership, a loyal customer base, and a willingness to evolve. "The most important word I would want to emphasize is community," she said. Many customers have shopped at Playtime for generations, returning with children and grandchildren of their own. Playtime's historic beginnings. Lavosky's father, Maurice, founded Playtime as a toy shop just before Christmas in 1945 and just after the conclusion of World War II, when families were starting new lives. What began as a small store expanded over time to fill its 8,000-square-foot space, selling toys and arts and craft supplies. "It's in my blood," Lavosky said of the business, recalling how Playtime was the backdrop of family life and a constant topic of conversation around the dinner table. After her father's death, she left her first job after college to help run the store and has remained ever since. "People leave here and they're happy." Lavosky says Playtime's strength lies in offering customers a hands-on experience and expert guidance. Shoppers can browse products in person, ask questions, and receive recommendations from staff members who know the inventory intimately. "People leave here and they're happy," she said. "It feeds the soul." Lavosky says she doesn't view Amazon as an enemy, acknowledging its convenience and success, but believes independent stores offer something different. "When you come to a store like this, you like to immerse yourself," she said. "They can see it, feel it, touch it, smell it, look at it, find something new. And abundant selection of products." Lavosky takes pride in making Playtime a comprehensive, full-line craft arts and craft stores. She doesn't want it to look sparse or for its items to look picked over. In fact, she buys the same types of supplies from multiple vendors to give customers a large selection of options to choose from, including paint, pens, ribbon, beads, clay, paintbrushes, paper, pens, model kits, activity books, frames, cards, and so much more. "It's completely full, and it's fun to look at," she said. Lavosky stocks the shelves with extensive inventories, even in categories that don't sell quickly because customers depend on finding hard-to-find items. "My philosophy is I want more." The store's ground level sells supplies for artists and parties, including paper plates, napkins, and greeting cards, paintbrushes, canvases, pens, markers, even frames. The lower level sells everything for crafters, from wool, ribbons, and beads to artificial flowers, felt, and styrofoam. Evolving with the times. Lavosky said Playtime's longevity also stems from its willingness to evolve with changing tastes, continually updating its inventory to reflect new hobbies, artistic trends, and customer interests. "Every era has things that are very important to it, and then all of a sudden they go out," she said. "It's like fashion. One minute they're there, the next minute nobody wants to look at it, and something new comes along." Lavosky said Playtime's longevity also stems from its willingness to evolve. Massasoit sees first major renovation of academic building. By Jacob Posner. Brockton. Caroline Salas takes a bee from a vial full of ethanol and puts it on a petri dish, which she slides under a microscope. She then identifies the species. "There are dozens of possibilities, from small creatures with patches of green up to big, fluffy bumblebees." She's only been working in Massasoit's new science building for a few weeks. It recently opened following a year-long gut rehab. The lab now has more storage, more space, easier to access equipment, and up-to-date technology, according to Salas. The completed project, commemorated during a September 8th ribbon cutting, marks the first major renovation of an academic building at Massasoit since 1978. That same day, the college held a groundbreaking for the new health science building, which is also getting a gut rehab and is set to be complete by fall of 2027. Together, the projects cost $52 million and represent 40% of the academic space at the college, President Bill Mitchell said to a crowd of around 200 gathered on the campus on the warm September afternoon. "We have actually transformed Massasoit Community College," he said. "My education's being prioritized." Salas, in her second year at Massasoit, is currently a paid intern. She processes and identifies insects, as well as extracting DNA from pollen. The internship teaches her essential science skills, like how to keep a lab notebook, read journal articles, and present papers at conferences, she said. She's thinking about transferring to a four-year college to earn a degree in biochemistry. She said of the renovation, "It makes me feel like my education's being prioritized." Health Science Building. After commemorating the opening of the science building, local leaders and college staff exchanged ceremonial scissors and ribbon for hard hats and shovels as they marked the groundbreaking for the new Health Science Building. "The new building will have classrooms that more closely simulate a hospital setting," Mitchell said. "You can envision an ambulance pulling up to the building and a patient getting out and being taken in by nurses and respiratory folks and actually taken into a real-life scenario," he said. Susan Cahill, who teaches nursing at Massasoit, told the Enterprise that students will experience a more immersive education that better prepares them for the workforce. "The simulation labs will now be created from the ground up with an actual healthcare environment as opposed to a classroom environment," she said. Brockton spent $440,000 on World Cup shootings response by Chris Helms. Brockton. Brockton spent at least $440,649 responding to a scenario, he said. Susan Cahill, who teaches nursing at Massasoit, told the Enterprise that students will experience a more immersive education that better prepares them for the workforce. "The simulation labs will now be created from the ground up with an actual healthcare environment as opposed to a classroom environment," she said.

of Cabo Verde's historic World Cup run. These were not peaceful demonstrations. These were violent, Police Chief Brenda Perez said. Bottles were being thrown at our officers. Rocks were being thrown at them. Fireworks. Police confirmed 10 shootings and one stabbing across Cabo Verde's four matches in June. All of it culminated in Mayor Moises Rodriguez's taking the extraordinary step of imposing a curfew ahead of the July 3rd match. Perez and Fire Chief Brian Nardelli debriefed city councilors on Tuesday, September 8th, about what they learned each night and how that changed the city's approach. Night by night, what happened? On June 15th, spontaneous celebrations clogged Brockton streets after Cabo Verde tied eventual champion Spain. The partying took public safety officials by surprise. No shootings or stabbings were reported that night, however. After Cabo Verde tied Uruguay on June 21st, six people were shot and a man was stabbed. Violence flared again on June 26th after the Blue Sharks tied Saudi Arabia. Four people were shot in the area of 376 Main Street. In light of the 10 shootings and one stabbing, Mayor Moises Rodriguez imposed a curfew for July 3rd, the night Cabo Verde's epic effort fell short in extra time against Argentina. No shootings or stabbings were reported in Brockton that night. Rodriguez pitched the idea of a curfew, and department heads embraced it, Nardelli said. 82 arrests on less serious charges, no arrests in shootings or stabbings. Over the three-week period, Brockton police made 65 arrests, and state police made 17 arrests, for a total of 82, the police chief said. Court records show many of them were charged with disorderly conduct. But she said that as of September 8th, no arrests had been made in the shootings or the stabbings. Mayor proud of our public safety teams. Lesson learned? The mayor did not speak at the September 8th Finance Committee meeting where the chiefs gave their report. Asked later what lessons he took from the 3 weeks, a spokesperson for the mayor said that in spite of unpredictable behavior by a few bad actors from outside the city, Brockton's first responders managed the situation through teamwork and using the tools at their disposal. I could not be more proud of our public safety teams for the work that they did, Rodriguez said in a statement. Nardelli, Perez, Emergency Management Director Stephen Hook, and IT Director Jorge Vega worked out of the Emergency Operations Center in the new Public Safety Building. Department of Public Works Commissioner Pat Hill played a key role, Nardelli said. One example of the lessons learned between the events was to reposition city cameras to hotspots and make sure they were working. Nardelli said Vega saw what needed to be done and did it. Police account for 80% of operational costs. The $440,000 operational cost broke down this way. Police, $354,487. Fire, $71,232. Emergency management, $0. Public Works, $14,930. Perez said she had to cancel some officers' time off. Cops who got called in worked shifts of 16 hours at a minimum, she said, with some working around the clock. State police sent as many as 50 troopers at a time to Brockton, the police chief said. The cost of those deployments isn't clear. Brockton is not on the hook for the costs, according to a spokesperson for Brockton Police. State police could not immediately provide the cost to taxpayers. The enterprise has filed a public information request to find out how much it was. Rodriguez said the city would cover the $440,649 operational costs out of the public safety budget. We will not tolerate unrest. City councilors echoed both chiefs in saying Brockton cannot allow chaos on the streets. As a city, we will not tolerate unrest, said Ward 1 City Councilor Marlon Green. I'm disgusted by what happened, said Councilor-at-Large Carla DeRosa. She said the violence was not a reflection of the Cape Verdean community as a whole, saying the celebrations were overshadowed by the violence. Some councilors, including Councilor-at-Large Wynne Farwell and Ward 3 Councilor Phil Griffin, questioned if the city would have been better

0: off not taking a $150,000 grant from Governor Maura Healey's administration for the city-sponsored watch parties at Campanelli Stadium. Other counselors pointed out that there was no violence at those sanctioned events. Ward 7 City Councilor Shirley Asick said the problems up and down Main Street would have happened with or without the grant. Asked what resources she'd need to confront future incidents, Perez said Brockton officers need more protective gear and to invest in a mobile camera system. Rodriguez, through a spokesperson, said he supported these purchases. Chiefs Perez and Nardelli both expressed relief that first responders suffered no serious injuries in the chaos. A blow to investment. City Councilor Susan Nicastro of Ward 4 lamented possible long-term negative effects from Brockton getting international bad press from the violence. Our economic development took such a hit, she said. I don't see anyone addressing it. It's a terrible problem that won't go away. Folks, that's all the time we have left for today. On behalf of the Talking Information Center, this is Vicki. Thanks so very much for listening, and have a wonderful day.
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0: 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There you'll find Matt Dillon, Doc, Chester, and Miss Kitty, along with a whole corral of our past radio plays. So pull up a chair, settle in, and give it a listen.
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8: Hi there, it's Vicki with the Talking Information Center. It is September 18th, 2026, and today I'll be reading the Brockton Enterprise. Our first article is entitled, Divisions Become Clear on School Committee, by Jacob Posner. Brockton. Brockton School Committee member Stephen Pina claimed in a formal complaint that Vice Chair Claudio Gomez had attempted to publicly discredit him. In the discussion during the body's September 15th meeting, Gomez and another member called the complaint unfair and described Pina as a difficult person to work with. They added that he has repeatedly attacked committee members and others on social media. Pina champions freedom of speech, Gomez said, until someone else exercises the same right. Then suddenly it's a legal matter. It's a concern. There's worry. There's marginalization, he said. Such matters would typically be discussed during executive session, a closed meeting of the school committee, but Gomez, as the subject of the complaint, exercised his right to hold the discussion publicly. There was also a complaint against Stephen Pina on the committee agenda, but Pina did not opt to make that discussion public. It is not clear who filed it or what it was about. Where Pina's complaint came from. During the September 15th meeting, Pina claimed in the complaint filed in June that Gomez had attacked his character during an interview in May with the Enterprise. Gomez had reached out to the Enterprise to respond to a Facebook post made by Pina after a committee meeting in May. The Enterprise then interviewed Pina about claims made by Gomez, which is how Pina learned that Gomez had reached out in the first place. The Enterprise did not ultimately publish an article. During the May meeting, Gomez called out Pina for what Gomez described as xenophobic social media post. The post has an AI-generated image of Mayor Moises Rodriguez embarking on a plane headed to Cape Verde, while a storm labeled City Finances Consumes Brockton. The mayor is Cape Verdean. Gomez, who grew up in Cape Verde, pointed specifically to claims about Cape Verde made in the image, including no economic development, median income $9,000, takes more than it gives, controlled by China. Gomez called the information not only inaccurate, but offensive to me, disrespectful, and in my view, and others as well, xenophobic. Gomez asked Pina to apologize. Pina refused. I disagree wholeheartedly with the vice chair's views of that post, Pina said. I don't think anything in there was incorrect. The mayor did leave. We are in a deficit. We are in a financial whirlwind. What Pina's complaint said. Pina said in his formal complaint, read aloud by attorney Sarah Spatafore on September 15th, that he's deeply concerned that a fellow member of the committee would contact the media for purposes of criticizing and undermining another elected member, rather than addressing those concerns through committee processes, Spatafore said. Pina feels he has been marginalized by the committee chair and vice chair, who have not brought forward issues he submitted to be placed on the agenda, according to Spatafore's summary of the complaint. Pina spoke briefly after, saying he didn't want to deepen division on the committee, but to ensure that each member is treated as equal. He requested an apology from Gomez. That's a smear campaign. Gomez, in his response, referred back to the incident in May. Instead of apologizing, Pina doubled down, Gomez said, and shortly after, you took to social media to disparage me and make false statements about me. I don't have time for nonsense. I've said this so many times, he said, and unlike you, some of us actually work for a living. Gomez said he went to the Enterprise to clear his name and invited the Enterprise to speak with Pina to confirm what he said. That's not a smear campaign, he said. That is an interview. I invited you to fact check. Gomez said Pina belittles people on Facebook and has attempted to bully Gomez over text. But when I give one interview to a newspaper, I'm the villain, he said. Gomez went on to criticize the way Pina communicates and works with others. Working with you, it's like working alone, but just harder, he said. Gomez has said he tried to help Pina get his ideas on the agenda, but Pina dismissed his suggestions. All I'm getting is hate, pointing fingers, calling me names, he said. Gomez did not apologize, as Pina had requested. Oliver Centio echoed Gomez's concerns. Anna Oliver also wrote a statement. The past 9 months has been mentally, emotionally, and physically draining and extremely toxic, Oliver said. So now a complaint has been brought forward against another member over an article that was never published, all while you have personally attacked people on social media multiple times after you attacked our home country and every Cape Verdean resident in this city. Your feelings are suddenly hurt over a draft that has never even seen the light of day, she said. Oliver said Pina has constantly tried to undermine Gomez's leadership as vice chair. I truly feel sorry for our vice chair for what he's been going through for the past 9 months, she said. Member Sandra Centio said, that post was offensive. In Brockton, the majority of our students are Cape Verdean or minorities. Centio questioned whether the meeting about Pina's complaint was a good use of taxpayer money or her time as a committee member. Member Tony Rodriguez did not comment as he had excused himself from this portion of the meeting. It's a peeing match, Asik says. Member Joyce Asik did not position herself on either side of the conflict. She said that both Pina and Gomez have something to offer as committee members. There are always three sides to a story, she said. She said there's been enough discussion and the committee has a long to-do list to get through. It's a peeing match, she said. I'm done. Let's just move forward. It has to stop, Mayor says. After other members' discussions about the complaint, Pina was given another chance to speak. He spent most of the time arguing why his original post about Cape Verde was a factual critique that was not offensive. The mayor and others vehemently disagreed. Mayor Moises Rodriguez said Pina was slinging mud, arguing he was legally entitled to take a personal vacation at any time. He said, this whole thing about some can say whatever they want to say and others can't, it has to stop. Attorney Spadafore said the committee could move on to the rest of the executive session if everyone's satisfied with hearing the complaint. Massasoit Building sees first major renovation by Jacob Posner, Brockton. Caroline Salas takes a bee from a vial full of ethanol and puts it on a petri dish where she slides under a microscope. She then identifies the species. There are dozens of possibilities, from small creatures with patches of green up to big, fluffy bumblebees. She's only been working on Massasoit's new science building for a few weeks. It recently opened following a year-long gut rehab. The lab now has more storage, more space, easier to access equipment, and up-to-date technology, according to Salas. The completed project, commemorated during a September 8th ribbon cutting, marks the first major renovation of an academic building at Massasoit since 1978. That same day, the college held a groundbreaking for the new health science building, which is also getting a gut rehab and is set to be complete by fall of 2027. Together, the projects cost $52 million and represent 40% of the academic space at the college. President Bill Mitchell said to a crowd of around 200 gathered on the campus on the warm September afternoon, "We have actually transformed Massasoit Community College," he said. "My education's being prioritized." Salas, in her second year at Massasoit, is currently a paid intern. She processes and identifies insects, as well as extracting DNA from pollen. The internship teaches her essential science skills, like how to keep a lab notebook, read journal articles, and present papers at conferences, she said. She's thinking about transferring to a four-year college to earn a degree in biochemistry. She said of the renovation, "It makes me feel like my education is being prioritized." Health Science Building. After commemorating the opening of the science building, local leaders and college staff exchanged ceremonial scissors and ribbon for hard hats and shovels as they marked the groundbreaking for the new health science building. The new building will have classrooms that more closely simulate a hospital setting, Mitchell said. "You can envision an ambulance pulling up to the building and a patient getting out and being taken in by nurses and respiratory folks and actually taken into a real-life scenario," he said. Susan Cahill, who teaches nursing at Massasoit, told the Enterprise that students will experience a more immersive education that better prepares them for the workforce. "The simulation labs will now be created from the ground up with an actual healthcare environment as opposed to a classroom environment," she said. Brockton spent $440,000 on World Cup shootings response by Chris Helms. Brockton. Brockton spent at least $440,649 responding to violence that marred celebration of Cabo Verde's historic World Cup run. "These were not peaceful demonstrations. These were violent," Police Chief Brenda Perez said. "Bottles were being thrown at our officers. Rocks were being thrown at them. Fireworks." Police confirmed 10 shootings and one stabbing across Cabo Verde's four matches in June. All of it culminated in Mayor Moises Rodriguez taking the extraordinary step of imposing a curfew ahead of the July 3rd match. Perez and Fire Chief Brian Nardelli debriefed city councilors on Tuesday, September 8th, about what they learned each night and how that changed the city's approach. Night by night, what happened? On June 15th, spontaneous celebrations clogged Brockton streets after Cabo Verde tied eventual champion Spain. The partying took public safety officials by surprise. No shootings or stabbings were reported that night, however. After Cabo Verde tied Uruguay on June 21st, six people were shot and a man was stabbed. Violence flared again on June 26th after the Blue Sharks tied Saudi Arabia. four people were shot in the area of 376 Main Street. In light of the 10 shootings and one stabbing, Mayor Moises Rodriguez imposed a curfew for July 3rd, the night Cabo Verde's epic effort fell short in extra time against Argentina. No shootings or stabbings were reported in Brockton that night. Rodriguez pitched the idea of a curfew, and department heads embraced it, Nardelli said. 82 arrests on less serious charges, no arrests in shootings or stabbings. Over the three-week period, Brockton police made 65 arrests and state police made 17 arrests, for a total of 82, the police chief said. Court records show many of them were charged with disorderly conduct. But she said that, as of September 8th, no arrests had been made in the shootings or the stabbings. Mayor proud of our public safety teams. Lessons learned? The mayor did not speak at the September 8th Finance Committee meeting where the chiefs gave their report. Asked later what lessons he took from the 3 weeks, a spokesperson for the mayor said that in spite of unpredictable behavior by a few bad actors from outside the city, Brockton's first responders managed the situation through teamwork and using the tools at their disposal. I could not be more proud of our public safety teams for the work that they did, Rodriguez said in a statement. Nardelli, Perez, Emergency Management Director Stephen Hook, and IT Director Jorge Vega worked out of the Emergency Operations Center in the new Public Safety Building. Department of Public Works Commissioner Pat Hill played a key role, Nardelli said. One example of the lessons learned between events was to reposition city cameras to hotspots and make sure they were working. Nardelli said Vega saw what needed to be done and did it. Police account for 80% of operational costs. The $440,000 operational costs broke down this way. Police, $487,000. Fire, $71,232. Emergency management, $0. Public Works, $14,930. Perez said she had to cancel some officers' time off. Cops who got called in, worked shift of 16 hours at a minimum, she said, with some working around the clock. State police sent as many as 50 troopers at a time to Brockton, the police chief said. The cost of those deployments isn't clear. Brockton is not on the hook for the cost, according to a spokesperson for Brockton Police. State police could not immediately provide the cost to taxpayers. The enterprise has filed a public information request to find out how much it was. Rodriguez said the city would cover the $440,649 operational costs out of a public safety budget. We will not tolerate unrest. City councilors echoed both chiefs in saying Brockton can't allow chaos on the streets. As a city, we will not tolerate unrest, said Ward 1 City Councilor Marlon Green. I'm disgusted by what happened, said Councilor-at-Large Carla DeRosa. She said the violence was not a reflection of the Cape Verdean community as a whole, saying the celebrations were overshadowed by the violence. Some councilors, including Councilor-at-Large Wynne Farwell and Ward 3 Councilor Phil Griffin, questioned if the city would have been better off not taking a $150,000 grant from Governor Maura Healey's administration for the city-sponsored watch parties at Campanelli Stadium. Other councilors pointed out that there was no violence at those sanctioned events. Ward 7 City Councilor Shirley Asak said the problems up and down Main Street would have happened with or without the grant. Asked what resources she'd need to confront future incidents, Perez said Brockton officers need more protective gear and to invest in a mobile camera system. Rodriguez, through a spokesperson, said he supported these purchases. Chiefs Perez and Nardelli both expressed relief that first responders suffered no serious injuries in the chaos. A blow to investment. City Councilor Susan Nicastro of Ward 4 lamented possible long-term negative effects from Brockton getting international bad press from the violence. Our economic development took such a hit, she said. I don't see anyone addressing it. It's a terrible problem, and it's not going away. Brockton man sentenced to prison in child sex abuse case by Amelia Stern. A Brockton man was sentenced Wednesday, September 9th, to 30 years in prison after he pleaded guilty to a federal charge alleging he video recorded himself sexually assaulting a child in what prosecutors described as years of almost unfathomable depravity. Raymond F. Clinton, Jr., 74, of Brockton, pleaded guilty in federal court in Boston earlier this year to one count of sexual exploitation of children, admitting he repeatedly assaulted a girl over a period of 3 years, beginning when she was 11 years old, according to federal prosecutors. This court may never be asked to sentence a defendant who has committed a more abhorrent crime, prosecutors wrote in a sentencing memorandum filed August 27th, in which they requested a judge impose the statutory maximum sentence of 30 years. Clinton sexually assaulted the victim, did so repeatedly, and recorded his despicable crime to enable him to watch the violation again and again, prosecutors wrote. Individuals who prey on the most vulnerable members of our society merit truly significant punishment, that is, commensurate with the harm they cause and the danger they pose. Prosecutors also argued in the memorandum that Clinton should be kept away from minors to protect the public, regardless of his age or physical condition. Judge Mayon J. June ultimately ruled in favor of the prosecution, sentencing Clinton to the requested 30 years imprisonment, followed by 5 years of supervised release. Prosecutors described Brockton's man's crimes as abhorrent, depraved. According to federal charging documents, Brockton police received a report in June 2025 that Clinton had been sexually assaulting a child. Brockton police immediately arrested Clinton and charged him with several felony child sex crimes, court records show. According to an FBI affidavit, investigators said the evidence showed Clinton attempted to produce a visual depiction of sexually explicit conduct involving a minor and produced and transmitted it using materials and facilities that cross state lines, which formed the basis for the federal charge. While he was still in the state's custody, Clinton was indicted September 2025 on the federal sexual exploitation charge, and prosecutors described his conduct as abhorrent and depraved. Clinton initially denied the federal allegations and pleaded not guilty at his arraignment last year, according to court records. He later reversed course and pleaded guilty to the charge this May. What's next in the case against Raymond Clinton? While Clinton's federal case is nearing its end, Clinton is still facing charges at the state level. According to court records, a Bristol County grand jury returned a 6-count indictment in January, charging Clinton with 2 counts of indecent assault and battery on a child under 14, 2 counts of rape of a child aggravated by a 10-year difference, rape of a child aggravated by a 5-year age difference, and indecent assault and battery on a child of or above 14 or older. The case was later transferred to Brockton Superior Court, where it remains pending separate from the federal prosecution. It is not immediately clear how Clinton's federal sentence will affect the state's case. Joshua Wood, the attorney representing Clinton in both the state and federal case, could not immediately be reached for comment Friday. The Plymouth County District Attorney's Office could also not immediately be reached for comment. Record number of works at art show in Plymouth by Beth McDermott. Plymouth Center for the Arts will open its 59th annual juried art show with a public reception from 6 to 9 p.m. on September 19th at its campus at 11 North Street in Plymouth, showcasing a record number of submissions and works across a wide range of artistic media. The exhibition, which runs through October 26th, is one of the organization's longest-standing traditions and drew an extraordinary response from artists this year, according to a community announcement. The annual juried art show traces its roots to 1967, when it debuted as the Plymouth Outdoor Art Show in Brewster Gardens along the waterfront. After 2 decades in that setting and later moved to additional locations, the event evolved alongside the growth of Plymouth Center for the Arts, which established its home in the historic Russell Library Building on North Street in July of 2007. The opening reception will include an awards presentation, wine, artisan small bites, and live music. We had an extraordinary response to this year's call for submissions for the annual Juried Art Show, and the quality of artwork we are showcasing demonstrates the cultural significance of this show, which continues to build every year, said Kim Corbin, Executive Director of Plymouth Center for the Arts. We're looking forward to a very special night, and we can't wait to share the show with the greater Plymouth community. More than a juried exhibition, the show serves as the centerpiece for additional arts program during the fall season. Companion events return. The center will again present Art in Bloom, a display pairing floral arrangements from local garden clubs with selected works from the juried show. The companion exhibit opens with a reception from 6 to 8 p.m. on October 1st. Another companion program, Visual Inverse, will feature local poets reading original works inspired by pieces in the exhibition. The event is scheduled from 2 to 4 p.m. on October 11th. According to the announcement, both programs are designed to highlight connections among different artistic disciplines and provide additional opportunities for community engagement. Plymouth Center for the Arts is a community arts organization in downtown Plymouth that offers exhibitions, classes, workshops, performances, special events, and partnerships throughout the year. Its galleries and historic campus at 11 North Street provide opportunities for residents and visitors to experience and create art in a variety of forms. More information about the 59th Annual Juried Art Show is available at www.artsplymouth.org. 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Nuclear regulator pushes licensing revamp. Changes aim to speed up new reactor approvals. By Francois Murphy of Reuters. Vienna. The U.S. nuclear power regulator's overhaul of rules, part of a push to cut approval times for new reactors to 18 months, will continue well into next year, its chairman told Reuters on September 15th, as the Trump administration seeks to quadruple the country's nuclear capabilities by 2050. To help meet power demand surging from electric vehicles, data centers, and crypto mining, the Nuclear Regulatory Commission is making a series of changes aimed at streamlining the licensing of new facilities. It has already proposed narrowing the scope of environmental reviews and changing a rule protecting people from radiation. I would say well into next year, NRC Chairman Ho Ni said in an interview on the sidelines of the UN Nuclear Watchdog's General Conference, an annual meeting of member states, when asked how much longer the overhaul would continue. You're going to see some final rules be published in the Federal Register towards the end of this year, into early next year, and deeper into next calendar year, he added. Further planned changes include a regulatory framework for micro-reactors, tiny factory-built nuclear plants that developers say will be easily transported, and which the U.S. Army hopes will one day power remote installations. The NRC is getting closer to its target of approving new facilities within 18 months, but will not do so at any cost, he said. Folks, that's all the time left we have for today. On behalf of the Talking Information Center, this is Vicki. Thank you so very much for listening, and have a wonderful day.
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10: Here's the forecast for the Boston and South Shore area on the Talking Information Center from the National Weather Service. For today, mostly sunny, temperatures in the upper 70s. Partly cloudy overnight, temperatures in the lower 50s. Saturday, turning sunny, temperatures in the mid-60s. The sun rose this morning at 6:28, setting at 6:48 this evening. Stay tuned for more, heading your way next on the Talking Information Center.
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6: 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Yeah, Framingham.
7: And coming up next on the Talking Information Center, it's today's reading of the Taunton Daily Gazette. Please stay tuned.
17: Hello, this is Kelly with the Talking Information Center. Today is Friday, September 18th, and I will be reading from the Taunton Daily Gazette. The first article is Dream Derailed. Crash involving a Taunton food truck leaves a mother-daughter business facing an uncertain future. And it's written by Daniel Schirmer. In Taunton, we put all our life savings into this truck. It's an investment. And in 5 seconds, it went down the drain, said Emerald Anderson, co-owner of Hetty Sweets Bakery and Savory Foods, a day after a vehicle crashed into her food truck, putting the sustainability of her business she started with her mother in jeopardy. On Tuesday, September 8th, just before 10:20 a.m., a vehicle driving down Broadway in Taunton seemingly lost control, first crashed into a utility pole, and then rolled into Hetty Sweets' food truck, stationed in the parking lot of Hometown Furnishings 264 Broadway. The food truck sustained significant damage from the impact. Anderson said the truck has had to cease operations until it can be assessed by automotive experts and repaired. What happened? Omar Cruz, owner of Hometown Furnishings, was in his store when the crash happened. Footage from his building's exterior surveillance camera shows the vehicle crashing into the utility pole located at one end of his parking lot's entrance. The vehicle then tumbled uncontrollably before hitting the back portion of Hetty's food truck. No one was in the parking lot at the time of the crash. The footage shows Cruz coming outside after the crash and attempting to help the driver, who can be seen climbing out of the driver's side door as his vehicle landed on its side. Cruz told the Gazette he initially asked the driver if anyone else was in the vehicle. I couldn't understand him. At first, I thought he said yes, he said, explaining that the darkened windows, dust from the wreck, and deployed airbag made it difficult to see inside. Cruz said he was about to climb into the vehicle when the driver said he was the only one in the vehicle. Cruz said first responders arrived and the driver was taken away by EMS. Fortunately, neither of the Andersons was in the food truck at the time. Emerald said she lives in Taunton, about 5 minutes away from the scene, and she showed up about 15 minutes after the crash. Cruz and Emerald Anderson said they don't know the identity of the driver whose vehicle crashed into the food truck. The Taunton Police Department has not responded to the Gazette's requests for information about the crash and a copy of the incident report as of Tuesday, September 15th. Damage to hometown furnishings. Cruz told the Gazette at a store on September 9th, the crash caused a chain reaction as the destroyed utility pole was connected to his building's electrical hookup. He said the rooftop mast for the electrical hookup suffered damage, and one of the main electrical service cables will need to be replaced. A big setback for Hetty's. Emerald and Henrietta Anderson are from the African country of Ghana. Emerald describes Hetty Sweets as Ghana-based cuisine with some American flair to it. Hetty Sweets started out as a caterer and vendor at events about 4 years ago. Emerald told the Gazette over the phone on September 9th she and her mother, Henrietta, had saved up and worked up to finally having their own food truck. "We've come a long way," she said. Cruz of Hometown Furnishings was renting out the parking lot space to Hetty Sweets. The food truck was only open a couple weeks when the crash happened. Its soft opening was August 26th. Video footage showed the vehicle crash pushing the food truck several feet forward into the parking lot's signpost. Emerald said the impact pushed in the back door to the truck as well as damaged the back bumper. The generator for the food truck as well as the electrical hookup were all destroyed, she said. As of Monday, September 15th, the truck hadn't yet been fully assessed by an automotive expert for the full extent of damage and costs for repairs. Though the food truck was insured, Emerald said she didn't yet know if the driver who apparently caused the crash was insured. Either way, Emerald said it could be months before the food truck is operational again. Moving forward, Emerald Anderson said her and her mother plan to focus on catering services and offering individual meal delivery and pickup. She was currently in the process of seeking rental periods from nearby community kitchens. "We don't want to stop. We still want to keep this going until the food truck for Hetty Sweets is repaired," she said. You can follow Hetty Sweets on Facebook or Instagram. Patrons can also go to HettySweetsFoods.com. That's H-E-T-T-Y, SweetFoods.com. And the next article is to sign up for Scarecrow Display, and it's written by Beth McDermott. Schools, businesses, and community organizations in Taunton have until September 25th to register entries for the annual Downtown Scarecrow Contest, which will fill downtown display areas throughout October. Registration is available through Taunton Parks and Recreation's online recreation system, according to a community announcement. Participants can sign up at tauntonma.myrec.com. And organizers ask returning users to reset a password if needed rather than create a new account. The contest is open to Taunton schools and school organizations. Downtown businesses and other Taunton organizations also may take part, though those entries will be judged in a separate category. Scarecrows will be displayed in downtown Taunton from October through November 1st. Winners are scheduled to be announced through social media on October 24th, and all entries must be registered no later than noon on September 25th. Participants must deliver completed scarecrows to the Taunton Parks and Recreation Office at 170 Harris Street by September 29th. Scarecrow requirements and contest rules. Organizers require all scarecrows to stand upright and include the materials needed for display. Commercially manufactured scarecrows are not permitted. Entries must be built on a 2-foot by 4-foot frame, measuring 6 feet tall and 3 feet wide. Frames are available for purchase from Taunton Parks and Recreation for $5. Scarecrows must be family-friendly and suitable for public display. The announcement states that adult, political, and religious themes are prohibited, along with advertising. Entries featuring frightening, violent, gruesome, or bloody content will not be accepted. Taunton Parks and Recreation will determine display locations for most entries. Business owners who want to place a scarecrow in front of their downtown location may do so independently, according to the announcement. Online voting planned. After the scarecrows are installed downtown, public voting will take place online through a photo album on the City of Taunton Facebook page. Residents seeking additional information can contact Taunton Parks and Recreation by email at recreation@taunton.ma.gov or by calling 508-821-1415. And the next article in world news is UN says hundreds of bodies unearthed in Gaza so far. It's written by Olivia Leigh Poitevin. In Geneva, the recovery of hundreds of bodies from the rubble of buildings destroyed by Israeli strikes in Gaza during the war that began nearly 3 years ago has raised fresh concerns about possible war crimes, the UN human rights chief said on September 16th. Volker Turk said the remains of what appeared to be entire families were being unearthed from sites destroyed during Israeli attacks. It is heartbreaking that the loved ones of those missing for so long are only now having their worst fears confirmed, he said in a statement. He said the discoveries revive concerns raised in a 2024 UN report that found Israeli strikes on residential buildings and other civilian sites during the early weeks of the war may have violated international humanitarian law. The Israeli Prime Minister's office and foreign ministry did not immediately respond to a request for comment. Israel has repeatedly rejected allegations that it deliberately targets civilians and says it acted in accordance with international law while fighting Hamas militants in Gaza. Israel's assault on Gaza, launched after Hamas's deadly raid into Israel in October 2023, has generated around 61 million tons of wreckage and debris that could take 7 years to clear, according to the United Nations. A U.S.-brokered ceasefire brought an end to full-scale fighting in October 2025, but has failed to halt regular Israeli strikes. The Palestinian Civil Defense says more than 630 bodies and human remains have been recovered from beneath destroyed buildings across Gaza since November 2025. Palestinian authorities estimate more than 8,000 people remain buried in the wreckage. Turk said he feared the remains recovered so far could be only the tip of the iceberg, nothing that large parts of Gaza had been flattened by Israel bombing or later demolition and clearance operations. He also accused Israel of continuing to level some areas of Gaza where its forces remain deployed, saying bulldozers were operating with no respect for the dead under the rubble. Ajith Shanghai, head of the UN Rights Office for the Occupied Palestinian Territory, said that Israeli restrictions on items like DNA kits and excavators were impeding recovery and identification efforts. The collective impact of Israel's conduct is making any systematic, large-scale research, recovery, and identification work nearly impossible, he told a Geneva press briefing. Sometimes Palestinian teams were having to dig through rubble with their bare hands, he added. Israeli authorities did not immediately respond to the UN allegations on supply restrictions. Israel's Kogat military agency, which controls access to Gaza, has previously justified long-held restrictions on items it said could be used for a terrorist buildup. In 2023, Hamas-led attacks killed 1,200 people in Israel, while another 251 were taken hostage, according to Israeli tallies. More than 73,000 Palestinians have been killed in Israel's war, according to Gaza health authorities. And next, in United States news, Trump proposes NASA-led Space Academy. Congressional approval needed to fund program. And it's written by Brooke Edwards. President Donald Trump wants a U.S. Space Academy. Even though many details, including what exactly it is, remain unclear, already the lobbying has begun, including from Florida. Florida leaders moved quickly after the president's August 28th announcement, drafting a letter to NASA and the president, urging them to locate the new U.S. Space Academy in the state long associated with rocket launches and moon missions. "We are, of course, putting our hat in the ring. We would love to have the academy right here in Florida," Florida Republican Representative Mike Haridopoulos told Florida Today, part of the USA Today network. Last week, on September 8th, Senator Ashley Moody held a news conference at Space Florida's offices on Merritt Island, advocating to bring the planned establishment to Florida. She was joined by other local leaders. What is the U.S. Space Academy? Right now, the U.S. Space Academy is nothing more than a proposal and an executive order calling for a study to make a recommendation for what it will be, Todd Harrison, senior fellow at the American Enterprise Institute, told Florida Today. The presidential executive order describes the Space Academy as a proposed NASA-led federal academy that will combine technical education, leadership development, discipline, and public service with the goal of preparing leaders to advance U.S. interests in space. NASA estimates a groundbreaking no later than 2027 in a permanent location operational by 2031. But the Space Academy could host its first students in a short-term facility as early as 2028. Over the next 120 days, a group of military and government leaders guided by NASA Administrator Jared Isaacman and NASA Deputy Administrator Matt Anderson will build a framework for the Space Academy. This includes recommendations on the Academy's governance framework, graduate service obligations, physical location, legislative requirements, and other details. Under President Trump's leadership, the Artemis program, Artemis Accords, and Space Force were established, and soon there will be a prestigious United States Space Academy to help ensure American leadership in space by developing the talent necessary to advance our national security, scientific, and economic interests across the great frontier, Isaacman wrote in a post on X in announcing the commission's first meeting on September 9th. Mary Gunther, head of space policy at Progressive Policy Institute, said the administration deserved credit for trying to do something to build the future space workforce. "But it's going to be really challenging to have a single physical campus that serves, you know, everyone from the skilled technical worker, like welders and technicians, to the engineers, to the literal rocket scientists across civil, commercial, and national security," she told Florida Today. Harrison also noted that the executive order mixed military, civilian, and commercial forces, all areas with different goals. For example, what role would still relatively new Space Force play? That's unknown. Currently, the U.S. Air Force Academy trains Space Force officers. Gunther said Congress would be responsible for approving and funding the executive order. Heading toward November elections, when the balance of power could shift, this creates added uncertainty. "They have until December, and that date is important because that pushes it until after the midterm elections," Harrison said. "These things are notoriously late, but something delivered in December is highly unlikely to be acted on by this Congress. There are many more steps to go before this becomes a reality in whatever form it's proposed," Gunther said. NASA has already put forth initiatives across the nation to prepare its future workforce. Through the NASA Aerospace Skilled Technical Workforce Hubs, Space Florida was selected as one of seven funding recipients across the country. Space Florida, in turn, launched Project Orbit, Opportunities and Resources Building Industry Talent, in August 2026. It is aimed at creating opportunities to strengthen the space workforce in Florida. Gunther praised that approach to building the skilled workforce. If the U.S. Space Academy turns out to be a physical campus, Gunther noted that it would be hard to compete with the great work many universities and institutions across the nation are already providing. Harrison agreed. "Instead of building new facilities, constructing coursework, and recruiting faculty," he said, "a scholarship for service program would make more sense. Under that idea, students could receive scholarships to attend universities across the country." Harrison also noted that a physical academy could take years to create, as it took the U.S. Air Force Academy to go from idea in 1954 to operation in 1958. Additionally, Gunther expressed concerns about placing the academy in one state where it would target a certain segment of the workforce. For example, while NASA in Florida is focused on the launch industry, NASA in Texas is focused on human spaceflight. Texas, Alabama, Colorado express interest. NASA has already put forward a request for information to states seeking proposals on where to place the academy. The response deadline is October 26. This is the place where we launch rockets. This is where the astronauts go up. We'd love to see the academy right here in Florida, Haridopoulos said. We're working so closely with UCF, Florida Tech, and most importantly, our K-12 system here to make sure we have the training in place so they can get the jobs right out of high school or if they go to college to get those degrees and compete, Haridopoulos said. But Florida isn't the only state trying to lure the U.S. Space Academy. Experts note Texas, Alabama, and Colorado as a few other strong contenders. And the next article we have is Fed raises rates for first time in 3 years. Policymakers highlight inflation in statement. It's written by Rachel Barber, Medora Lee, and Daniel DeVise. In Washington, Federal Reserve policymakers responded to stubborn inflation by opting to raise their benchmark for short-term interest rates for the first time in 3 years on September 16th, just days after President Donald Trump said the United States should have the lowest interest rates in the world. The vote was unanimous among the Federal Open Market Committee's 12 voting members. The federal funds rate now stands at a range of 3.75% to 4%, a quarter percentage point higher than before. The Fed typically raises rates to tame inflation by making borrowing more expensive, which can lead to less demand and eventually lower prices. Raising the target range also means consumers will likely see higher interest rates on things like credit cards and personal loans. Although a hike was not guaranteed, many forecasters were expecting one with inflation still above the Fed's 2% target, oil prices above $100 per barrel, and Fed Chair Kevin Warsh's past commitment to delivering price stability. Still, the Fed cannot control every factor behind the United States' stubborn inflation. It has limited influence over tariffs, the Iran war, and the AI buildout that are helping drive prices higher. Inflation remains elevated. Today's policy action will support a timely return to the committee's 2% goal, policymakers said in a statement released alongside the decision. The committee will deliver price stability. During his news conference, Warsh said when policymakers consider the current geopolitical landscape, which includes supply shocks and uncertainty, we begin to appreciate the resilience of the U.S. economy. Still, the plain fact is that inflation is too high and has been for too long, Warsh said. We must be confident that underlying inflation is moving to our objective clearly and at sufficient speed. He continued, today the FOMC decided that this standard has not been satisfied. The committee's unanimous vote shows our resolve to achieve price stability on a timelier basis. Warsh declined to answer questions about his contact with Trump, who selected him for the job and has pressured the Fed to cut interest rates. I don't have anything for you on discussions with the president, and I'm not a Wall Street newsletter, Warsh said in response to one reporter's question. Since Warsh took the Fed chair position, speculation has raged about whether the panel would remain politically independent. Part of the independence of the Federal Reserve is we stay in our lane, Warsh replied. Independence is a two-way street. We'll let people do that trade policy and fiscal policy stay in their lane, too. That's how we can stand here and call them the way we see them. Where are interest rates headed? The rate decision was released alongside the Federal Open Market Committee's summary of economic. I don't have anything for you on discussions with the president, and I'm not a Wall Street newsletter, Warsh said in response to one reporter's question. Since Warsh took the Fed chair position, speculation has raged about whether the panel would remain politically independent. Part of the independence of the Federal Reserve is we stay in our lane, Warsh replied. Independence is a two-way street. We'll let people do that trade policy.

Quarterly report includes a dot plot that reveals where members of the rate setting committee believe the federal funds rate and therefore short-term interest rates are headed. While only 12 people get to vote on rate decisions, 19 serve on the committee. The September summary includes 18 members' anonymous projections. Of them, 2 see the Fed holding the range steady, 12 see room for one more quarter point increase, and 4 see room for 2 quarter point increases or 1/2 point increase before the end of 2026. What hike means for borrowers? A federal funds rate hike generally leads to higher interest rates on things like credit cards, auto loans, and personal loans. Those higher rates will impact consumers who rely on borrowed money to make ends meet. New data shared with USA Today from Solo Funds, a community banking platform, showed a growing number of Americans are doing just that. Loan requests from borrowers are increased 42% between the first and second quarters of 2026, with nearly 87% used for essential expenses, according to the company's proprietary data. Following a Fed rate hike, borrowers with variable rate debt tend to feel it first, according to Rodney Williams, Solo Funds co-founder and president. He told USA Today credit card APRs could rise within 1 to 2 billing cycles, increasing minimum payments, while HELOC and variable personal loan payments could climb as their rates reset. Adjustable rate mortgage borrowers may be temporarily protected, but it's very likely they could face higher payments at their next scheduled adjustment, Williams said. For Americans already living paycheck to paycheck, even a modest increase will ultimately make it harder to pay down existing debt while still being able to cover essentials. What hike means for savers? A Fed rate hike is generally better news for savers than it is for borrowers because it typically means higher returns on their high-yield savings accounts and certificates of deposit. However, not every bank or credit union adjusts their rates immediately or at the same pace, according to C.J. Pointkowski, Navy Federal Credit Union's Assistant Vice President of Deposit Products Operations. Rather than trying to perfectly time market movements, savers tend to be better off reviewing their accounts often, making their moves when they find a competitive rate that works for them, continuing to pay attention, and staying flexible so that they can take advantage of rates that work for their goals, Pointkowski told USA Today. Mortgage rates. A change in the federal funds rate does not directly affect home loan rates. The 30-year fixed rate for mortgages, for example, tends to track the trajectory of the 10-year U.S. Treasury note instead. As Fed policymakers headed into their September meeting, the average 30-year fixed mortgage rate rose 7%, according to bank rate data, and the 10-year Treasury yield hit 5%, its highest level since 2023. And from the sports section, in high school football, the Gazette's Week 2 picks and previews, and it's written by Cameron Merritt. Another week of high school football is upon us in the greater Taunton area. In Week 1, Dighton Rehoboth, 1-0, scored a strong opening with over the newly minted Sharon Dedham Co-op, while Taunton, 0-1, narrowly fell to Weymouth in a back-and-forth battle in both Bridgewater Raynham, 0-1, and Bristol Plymouth, 0-1, were held scoreless against Division III powerhouses in their respective states. In Week 2, all 4 local teams are taking to the gridiron on Friday, September 18th. Taunton gets things started at 6 p.m., welcoming longtime non-league foes Durfee, 1-0, to Alexo Tiger Stadium for Tigers' home opener. At 6:30 p.m., Dighton Rehoboth hosts West Bridgewater, 1-0, in a South Coast Conference crossover before, at 7 p.m., Bridgewater Raynham travels to America's hometown to take on Plymouth South, 1-0, and Bristol Plymouth has its home-away-from-home opener against South Shore Tech, 0-1, at Southeastern's Holker Memorial Stadium. Ahead of kickoffs, here's a look at all 4 Greater Taunton Area Week 2 matchups. Taunton versus Durfee, Friday, September 18th, 6 p.m. While the Tigers are one of the 3 Greater Taunton Area teams winless after Week 1, they also have the best offensive performance of the 3, nearly outpacing Weymouth's dynamic backfield duo before ultimately falling 31-29. Sophomore quarterback Luis Sanchez performed well in his first start under center, taking a touchdown in himself from 34 yards out while also connecting with senior wide receiver Michael Braxton III for a 23-yard touchdown.

0: Senior running back Amari Teixeira and junior running back Jeremy Roden also put up a strong backfield showing, providing the Tigers more scoring options. Our prediction this week is Taunton 28 and Durfee 14. For Bridgewater Raynham at Plymouth South, our prediction is Bridgewater Raynham 21 and Plymouth South 7. For Bristol Plymouth versus South Shore Tech, our prediction is South Shore Tech 21, Bristol Plymouth 14. And for Dighton Rehoboth versus West Bridgewater, our prediction is Dighton Rehoboth 30, West Bridgewater 28. And unfortunately, that is all the time that we have today. I wanted to thank you for listening to my reading of the Taunton Daily Gazette. Again, this is Kelly. I'm with the Talking Information Center, and I hope you have a lovely day today.
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1: Man, where are you? 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
6: 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And Framingham.
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9: Hi, this is Jen. It's Friday, September 18th, and I'm reading today's edition of the Attleboro Sun Chronicle. Solar farm seeks deal. Packed with cover panels at new farm on Richardson Avenue. Developers of a solar farm planned at 103 Richardson Avenue are asking the city to approve a payment in lieu of taxes agreement for the project's solar panels. The proposed 6.435 megawatt DC Solar Development would occupy 44 acres owned by Attleboro Renewable Energy, LLC. The project is separate from an existing solar farm on Richardson Drive, a six-acre site with 3,300 panels and a flock of sheep that maintains the grass around them. National Grid owns that farm, which connected to the grid in February 2016. The Richardson Drive Solar Farm was the second solar farm the city approved. The first was a four-acre, 2,100-panel farm off Mossberg Drive that connected to the drive that connected to the grid in December 2015. The city also is considering a solar farm on a capped landfill on Pond Street. Solar farms are ground installations of photovoltaic panels that capture energy from sunlight and connect to the power grid, providing renewable energy for the area. Chief City Assessor Julie Hobson told the City Council on Tuesday evening that solar farms are exempt from taxation if they enter into payment in lieu of taxes agreements, also called pilots, with the city. Hobson said the agreements are not tax breaks. Instead, they set fees that developers pay in place of property taxes, helping stabilize the city's projected revenue over the life of the agreement. She said the city protects its interest by keeping the payments between 95 and 100% of the estimated total personal property taxes the project would have generated over the same period. The agreement also includes a 2.5% annual escalator over 20 years. Developers still would pay real estate taxes on the land, Hobson said. The pilot agreement would apply only to the panels. The city projected the panels would generate $1.798 million in tax revenue over 20 years. The pilot agreement would generate $1.83 million in addition to the real estate taxes on the land. Mayor Kathleen DeSimone said that although the pilot would generate slightly more than projected property taxes over the 20-year period, it gives the developer a predictable fixed payment amount rather than leaving the company subject to fluctuations in the property tax rate. City councilors are expected to vote in the coming weeks on whether to approve the agreement. Kraft pledges $2 million for Gaza aid. Move comes after he barred McElmore from Gillette Show. Robert Kraft announced he has donated $2 million to aid people affected by the war in Gaza after McElmore challenged the New England Patriots owner to match his $1 million contribution. Kraft's donation is also meant to match a similar one made by Ed Sheeran, whose team recently dropped McElmore from the Loop Tour after Kraft raised concerns over the rapper's pro-Palestinian comments. Earlier Wednesday, McElmore, whose real name is Ben Haggerty, said on Instagram that he is donating the entire $1 million of my net earnings from the tour to six organizations working directly to support the Palestinian people. And I invite Robert Kraft to match my donation, the rapper continued. Whatever we disagree about, perhaps we can agree on this. Palestinian lives are worth protecting. A Palestinian life is no less valuable than any other life on this earth. Later that day, Sheeran called Kraft, asking him to match his donation and commit $2 million to aid in the region to fight this humanitarian crisis, the Patriots owner said in a statement shared on Facebook. He added that Sheeran is reaching out to other venue owners to make similar requests. In addition, I'd like the people who are speaking in support of the Palestinian people to know that for decades I have supported efforts that create opportunity for Palestinians and have brought young Palestinians and Israelis together to build businesses, create jobs, and forge relationships, Kraft's statement reads. McElmore said his funds are going towards the Palestine Children's Relief Fund, Heal Palestine, Gaza Soup Kitchen, Medical Aid for Palestinians, UNRWA, U.S. National Committee, and ANERA, a nonprofit humanitarian aid and development organization that helps Palestinian refugees and other communities in Palestine, Lebanon, and Jordan. Kraft did not specify who will receive his matching donation. The Kraft Group details its philanthropic ties to Israel on its website. Kraft, who is Jewish, has funded numerous programs to build connections between Boston and Israel and has led missions to the country with current and former Patriots players. The latest Israel-Palestine conflict stems from the Hamas-led attacks on Israel on October 2, 2023, which killed about 1,200 people and triggered a massive military response. More than 67,000 Palestinians have been killed during the ensuing war, according to Gaza's health ministry. Kraft confirmed he barred McElmore from performing at Gillette Stadium as an opener for Sheeran when the tour visits on September 25th and 26th. This decision is not about diminishing the suffering of innocent Palestinians or denying anyone the right to advocate on their behalf, Kraft said in a statement to Mass Live Monday. Their pain and loss are real. Kraft said advocacy for Palestinians should not come at the expense of the Jewish community and argued that McElmore's comments presented an incomplete picture of the conflict. Too many lives have been lost and there has been too much suffering, Kraft said, but only sharing selective information and ignoring the actions of Hamas is not honest and only advances more divisiveness and hate. Kraft added that he would welcome the opportunity to meet with Macklemore, saying both ultimately share the goal of peace and an end to suffering. Macklemore drew criticism following a recent performance at MetLife Stadium in New Jersey when the thrift shop rapper told the crowd he wanted to play in stadiums so he could free Palestine. Fellow recording artist Pink criticized the rapper's use of violent images during a family-friendly concert and noted that he told Jewish audience members it wasn't about them, according to the Washington Post. Macklemore's removal from the Loop Tour prompted all other openers, including Phineas O'Connell, Lucas Graham, and Aaron Rowe, to also drop out. Artists must not be silenced when they speak up for the oppressed, O'Connell wrote on Instagram. I stand with Palestine and its people. The topic garnered wide response on social media. A search on X for @Macklemore yielded many results, with some coming from fans claiming to want refunds. @Ticketmaster, I would like a refund for the Ed Sheeran concert this Saturday in Philly, as I am disheartened by the refusal to allow Macklemore to perform, one X user wrote. Hey, @Ticketmaster, so @Ed Sheeran is no longer having @Macklemore on his tour. We purchased these tickets when @Macklemore was on the set list, and we would like to cancel our tickets for a full refund, please, and you can sell them to someone else. Thanks, another tweeted. Ticketmaster told Mass Live that event organizers determine refund policies. North seeks applicants as health board expands. The town is seeking residents interested in serving on the North Attleboro Board of Health as the appointed panel expands from 3 to 5 members. Town councilors voted in March to expand the board, a change recommended by the Charter Review Committee and Board of Health members. The revision amends the town charter, the blueprint for government enacted in 2019. It also required approval from the state legislature through a home rule petition. Supporters say expanding the board will bring additional perspectives to its work, improve collaboration, and ease members' workload by providing more capacity to research public health topics affecting the community. Town manager Michael Borg said the larger board will make scheduling easier and help ensure enough members are present for votes. With 3 members, any discussion between 2 members outside a meeting creates a quorum and would violate the state open meeting law. The board has fewer members than any other town board. The board's current members are Chairman Jonathan Maslin, Daniel McMahon, and Erie Baker. The board works to protect and promote the health, safety, and well-being of residents. Its responsibilities include helping control disease, promoting sanitary living and working conditions, protecting the environment from disease and pollution, adopting and amending local health regulations, overseeing permits and licenses related to public health, and providing health information and services to the community. No specific professional background or experience is required. The board generally meets from 6 to 8 p.m. on the second and fourth Tuesdays of each month. To apply, submit a board and committee application at northattleboro.gov. Cracker Barrel Fair opens Friday. 1 week after the 40th annual Rentham Day, the town will host another long-standing event. The 44th annual Cracker Barrel Fair is scheduled to begin Friday and run through Sunday at the Rentham Developmental Center off Shears Street. The fair features amusement rides, food, vendors, live music, and other entertainment, animals, games, and hayrides. Cadence will perform from 7 to 10 p.m. Saturday, followed by fireworks. Cadence is a 6-piece cover and party band based in Pawtucket, featuring dual female vocalists performing top 40 dance and classic rock songs. The event, a fundraiser for the Developmental Center's clients, is sponsored by Friends of Rentham. Hours are 5 to 10 p.m. Friday, noon to 10 p.m. Saturday, and noon to 7 p.m. Sunday. Patriots self-scouting ahead of Steelers game. OC McDaniel sees how teams have adjusted to QB May. Josh McDaniels believes Drake May will improve and move on from last week's disappointing loss to the Seattle Seahawks. The Patriots' offensive coordinator, however, also understands why things have gotten more difficult for the young and talented quarterback. Last season, May earned Pro Bowl and All-Pro accolades before finishing up as the MVP runner-up. In the playoffs, things did get more challenging, and the Patriots quarterback struggled against the best defensive units in the league. That was also the case last week in Seattle. McDaniels pointed out on Thursday that, unlike last season, there is more game tape on May, and teams are now game-planning differently to stop him. I would say there was no film on him and our offense prior to week one last year, McDaniel said. And so you go through the process of playing a season in 21 games or whatever the number was, and now there's evidence of things he does in our offense, things we use him to do, how we use our players, etc. I think there's a natural progression in this league because the coaches on the other teams, the players on the other teams are so talented. And when you have a year like Drake did last year, there's going to be a reaction and a response to that. Last season, May led the NFL in completion percentage at 72% and finished with 4,394 yards, 31 TDs, and 8 interceptions. In 4 playoff games facing the top pass-rushing units, May completed 58.3% of his passes, throwing for 828 yards, 6 touchdowns, and 4 interceptions. Last week, the quarterback threw a career-high 3 interceptions, which came in the final 3 drives. He also completed 69.7% of his passes with 178 yards and 1 touchdown. McDaniel said it'll be up to the Patriots to change what they do offensively to help May. I think what we're going to find out as we go through this season is people will do different things. We will see different things, and it will require us to be, I would say, in my words, disciplined, because patience sounds like a passive word to me, McDaniel said. I agree with some of those things, but I think discipline is more important because, yeah, great, be patient. But what if the first play of the game we have a chance to score a touchdown on a deep route? I want him to be disciplined and take the chance, you know what I mean? I think we'll see a development from him as he sees how people play him now differently. But this is an extremely exciting opportunity for us to live through this and to see the difference and then mature, grow, and continue to get better. Here are the top takeaways from a big day at Gillette Stadium. How will the Patriots replace A.J. Brown? The Patriots know they can't replace A.J. Brown with just a single player. That's why McDaniel said it'll be up to a group of players to replace the Pro Bowl receiver who landed on injured reserve. Sunday marks the start of a 4 to 6 week period where the Patriots will be without the player they plan to build their offense around. Look, there's not one person replacement for a guy like that. You know, he's a special player and he does things that other guys haven't done, McDaniel said. And so you try to take everybody that you have available to you and put them in positions to do things they do well. And if somebody can't just replace the things that we might have done with AJ, then maybe we don't do them. Or maybe we find things that suit the guys that we have a little bit better. That's how we're going to do it. At receiver, the Patriots have Romeo Doubs, Mac Hollins, Demario Douglas, Kyle Williams, and Efton Chisholm III on the 53-man roster. They also have Kyle Dixon, Cameron Dorner, and Chandler Braboy on the practice squad. Doubs remains confident. Romeo Doubs is quiet and soft-spoken. After a slow start, the receiver hopes to let his play do the talking. On Thursday, the veteran receiver said he remains confident after finishing last week's opener with no catches on 3 targets. I have a ton of confidence in myself, Doubs said. I look forward to keeping my humility sane and doing what I do. The receiver had a strong training camp in Foxborough, showing the ability to jump over defensive backs and make highlight reel catches. In Seattle, however, Doubs dropped a pass that should have been a first down, and May was intercepted on the next play. The quarterback was also intercepted, trying to connect with Doubs deep down the field on the team's final drive. When asked about getting over the loss and his performance, Dobbs replied, "I appreciate the question, but what happened in the past must stay in the past." With Brown out, the receiver will be called upon more on Sunday against the Steelers. Henderson ready to go. The Patriots will get an offensive weapon back in the fold on Sunday. This week, Travion Henderson returned to practice after being listed as a full participant in the injury report, and the running back said he's ready to play this weekend. "Yeah, I'm ready to go," Henderson said. "Thank God I'm healed up now, and so I'm excited to be back out here with my teammates." Henderson suffered an ankle injury on August 24th and missed 2 weeks of practice leading up to the season opener in Seattle. Without him, Ramondre Stevenson handled the bulk of the carries against the Seahawks. High school boys soccer. King Philip nipped on road by Eagles. The King Philip Regional High boys soccer team lost to Sharon High on Thursday, falling in a 2-1 final. Sharon jumped ahead 2-0 to put King Philip in a hole it was unable to come out of. Max von Hosen scored in the 70th minute as King Philip tried to rally, getting an assist from Braden Burns. Sharon held on for the final 10 minutes. King Philip drops to 1-2-1 with the loss and visits Norwell on Saturday. Oliver Ames 2, Attleboro 0. The Bombardiers were shut out by Oliver Ames for their fourth loss this season. Attleboro visits Durfee on Saturday. Mitford 1, Mansfield 0. The Hornets were blanked by Milford, allowing a goal late into the contest to come up on the losing end of the contest. Mansfield hosts Bridgewater Raynham on Saturday afternoon. Bishop Feehan 2, Barnstable 1. Bishop Feehan had goals from Braden Johnson and Ethan Mayo in a road win over Barnstable. Johnson's goal tied the game before the half, and Mayo's score came via a header from Egan Gill's throw-in. Bishop Feehan hosts Hopkinton on Saturday. Franklin 1, Foxborough 0. The Warriors were blanked by Franklin on the road. Foxborough drops to 2-1 and plays on Tuesday at King Philip. Girls soccer. KP dominates Sharon. The King Philip Regional High girls soccer team thumped Sharon High on Thursday, winning comfortably 5-0. The Warriors had two goals from Molly Morgan in the first half and one from Ella McDonald to take a 3-0 lead going into the break. McDonald added her second in the second half, and Ava Quinton added the fifth goal in the game later on to complete scoring. Chase Bright, Avery Hebert, Claire Asatrino, and Quinton, too, each had assists. King Philip improves to 2-2 and moves and plays on Friday at Milford. Franklin 1, Foxborough 0. The Warriors were shut out by Franklin to drop to 2-2. Foxborough plays on Tuesday at home against King Philip. Tri-County 2, Diamond 1. The Cougars were led by Noelle Korenbaum's two goals in a win over Diamond. Maya Cattell had an assist. Tri-County plays on Tuesday at Upper Cape Regional. Oliver Ames 1, Attleboro 0. The Bombardiers were shut out by Oliver Ames to drop Attleboro to 1-3 this season. And Dighton-Rehoboth 7, Tiverton 0. The Falcons blew out Tiverton to improve to 3-1-1. Ava Jazerski had three goals, Cassidy Hassenfratz had two goals, and Lainey Kazanjian and Kaya Goulart each had a goal. Lila Lewandowski, Leah Hyder, Maeve Santos, and Goulart each had assists. Kariana Freitas had two saves. Dighton-Rehoboth hosts Somerset Berkeley on Monday in another league contest. Along the way, there's Gronk, Vince, and of course, Brady. The New England Patriots apparently have plenty of four-legged fans, according to a new study from pet insurance provider Trupanion. Trupanion. The company found more than 300 pets named after the team and its players, with Tom Brady, of course, leading the pack as the Patriots player with the most namesake pets. He was followed by Rob Gronkowski, Vince Wilfork, and Julian Edelman, according to the study. Trupanion also found 72 pets named Patriot and 241 named Gronk, though the company said it could not confirm whether all the pets named Gronk were named after Gronkowski. Nationwide, more than 20,000 pets are named after NFL players or teams, according to Trupanion. The full list is available at Trupanion.com. Speaking of four-legged friends, looking to give your pup a chance to dive in? The Attleboro Norton YMCA will be hosting a puppy plunge from 10 to 11 a.m. Sunday at the Norton Outdoor Center on West Main Street. Before closing the outdoor pool for the summer, they are inviting well-behaved, human-friendly pups of any size or breed to have some splashy fun. The event is free and open to the community. However, registration is required. 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Celebrating a year of fun in Franklin. It's time for the adults to have some fun at the Children's Museum of Franklin. The museum is hosting a night at the museum for adults only to celebrate its first anniversary. The event will be held from 7 to 10 p.m. Friday and will include food, alcoholic and non-alcoholic drinks, music, dancing, prizes, and surprises. The theme is a color party in the spirit of the museum's iconic Rainbow Road. Those attending are encouraged to dress in or with a pop of their favorite hue, red, orange, yellow, green, blue, or purple. Since opening, the museum has welcomed more than 70,000 people from 400-plus cities and towns. For more information on the celebration, visit childrensmuseumfranklin.org. It's like finding money in an old coat. Think you may have some unclaimed property? The Massachusetts Treasurer's Office updated its list of unclaimed property owners last week, with more than 50,000 new listings worth millions of dollars owed to individuals, businesses, and nonprofits. The list includes only those with unclaimed property over $100. Unclaimed property can include forgotten savings and checking accounts, uncashed checks, insurance policy proceeds, stocks, dividends, and the contents of unattended safe deposit boxes. Visit findmassmoney.gov. Briefs. Craft Fair in Plainville. A craft fair is being held from 10 a.m. to 2 p.m. Friday and Saturday at the Senior Center at 9 School Street. There will be over 40 vendors, a food truck, and more. North Museum Fundraiser Saturday. The Falls Fire Barn Museum at North of North Attleboro History at 100 Commonwealth Avenue will hold a psychic fair fundraiser from noon to 5 Saturday. The cost of a 15-minute reading is $20, and the $2 admission includes a chance at a door prize. Rehoboth Public Safety Day Saturday. Rehoboth Police, Fire, and Ambulance will be hosting Public Safety Day from 10 a.m. to 2 p.m. Saturday at Redway Plain at 1401 Winthrop Street, Route 44. Rain date is Sunday. The event will include various activities for kids and adults, live demonstrations, canine Edo, National Grid, local community organizations, and the town nurse. Clean up Cumberland Cemeteries. The Cumberland Historical Commission is cleaning up the town's 40 historic cemeteries and looking for help from 10 a.m. to 2 p.m. Saturday and Sunday. Saturday, the Elder Ballou Cemetery and Whipple Smith Cemeteries on Edler Ballou Meeting House Road will be cleaned up. On Sunday, the Bates Family Plot and Cumberland Cemetery on Dexter Street will be cleaned. Forecast for Attleboro. Today, high 79, low 50, mainly sunny. Tomorrow, high 66, low 55, mainly sunny. Sunday, high 64, low 54, light rain. Today in history, On September 18, 2020, Supreme Court Justice Ruth Bader Ginsburg, a towering champion of women's rights who became the court's second female justice, died at her home in Washington at age 87 of complications from pancreatic cancer. Also on this date, in 1793, President George Washington laid the cornerstone of the U.S. Capitol. In 1970, rock star Jimi Hendrix died in London at age 27. In 1975, newspaper heiress Patricia Hearst was captured by the FBI in San Francisco 19 months after being kidnapped by the Symbionese Liberation Army.
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11: Here's the forecast for the Boston and South Shore area on the Talking Information Center from the National Weather Service. For today, mostly sunny, temperatures in the upper 70s. Partly cloudy overnight, temperatures in the lower 50s. Saturday, turning sunny, temperatures in the mid-60s. The sun rose this morning at 6:28, setting at 6:48 this evening. Stay tuned for more. Heading your way next on the Talking Information Center.
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13: Hello, this is Kathleen, and today, Friday, September 18th, I'll be reading to you from the Metro West Daily News. Bursting with colors. Two Reasons for Stunning Fall Foliage in New England by Catherine Messier and Katie Landeck from USA Today Network New England. As autumn officially begins, it is almost time for the leaves to change color across the country, filling the landscape with a vivid palette of yellows, oranges, and reds. With its mountainous regions, picturesque towns, and lush forests, it is no secret that New England has some of the most stunning fall foliage in the country. This year alone, Condé Nast Traveler named New Hampshire, Vermont, Massachusetts in its top foliage destinations, while Travel and Leisure recommended leaf peeping in New Hampshire, Vermont, and Maine. But what is it that makes New England fall foliage so good year after year? According to experts, there are two main factors. Here's what to know. The types of trees in our forests and our topography that gives you a chance to see the canopy are two of the driving factors of what makes the local fall foliage so good. The forests in New England are largely a product of human intervention, according to Harvard Forest. At the start of the 20th century, much of this landscape was covered by white pine forests that had naturally established on fields and pastures when they were abandoned in the late 19th century, an explanation by Harvard Forest said. As these white pines were harvested, they have typically been replaced, succeeded, by a mixture of broadleaf species, including maples, oaks, birches, ash, and others, significantly increasing the autumn color in the landscape. These broadleaf species are all known for producing excellent fall colors, like the yellow of birches and the bright red of maples. One of the colors that sets New England apart is the reds, and for that, you can thank maple syrup. There is a big reason why New England foliage, and that of Vermont in particular, are renowned worldwide. The sugar maple tree, the National Park Service said, sugar maple creates spectacular colors because their leaves are capable of producing all three pigments that give leaves their color, which is why you can pick one up off the ground with yellows, oranges, and reds in it. And they're plentiful, particularly in Vermont, because even when New Englanders were clear-cutting forests, the sugar maple trees were spared the axe than the other species because they were important sources of maple sugar and syrup production, the National Park Service said. When that land was returned to the woods, the sugar maples, which are prolific self-seeders, as any gardener who has ever weeded near one will tell you, had a clear advantage. Because of that, scientists believe some New England forests now have a higher concentration of sugar maples than they would have had 400 years ago, which means brighter fall colors. The other advantage? The topography. It's not a coincidence that most fall guides point leaf peepers to New England's mountainous regions, such as the White Mountains, the Green Mountains, and the Berkshires, where people can take in sweeping vistas of the canopy from above. Foliage will peak in northern New England first, with bright colors bursting through New Hampshire and Vermont during the week of October 6th. The southern New England states will reach peak autumn vibrancy during the following weeks of October 13th and October 20th, predicts the Smoky Mountains website Fall Foliage Forecast. As plants receive less and less sunlight in the shortened days of fall, the production of chlorophyll, a substance which makes the leaves appear green by saturating them through turning sunlight into glucose, slows down. Without chlorophyll, the true color of the leaves comes through, according to Smoky Mountains website. Changed leaves then begin to fall off their trees as they close off their veins in preparation for protection in the winter, meaning the leaves no longer receive nutrients and therefore weaken at the stem. Presley tackles Epstein victim compensation in new bill, by Margie Cullen from USA Today Network, New England. Survivors of abuse by Jeffrey Epstein could potentially see compensation from the federal government. Representative Ayanna Presley, Democrat from Massachusetts, on September 15th, unveiled her new bill that would establish a restitution fund to give money to victims of sex offender Epstein and other abusers. Called the Survivor Rights Restitution Act, the bill would establish a program that provides compensation to victims of Epstein and Ghislaine Maxwell for harms and losses associated with the assault. Other survivors could qualify if they prove that the federal government failed to protect them under the Crime Victims' Rights Act. In a press conference on Tuesday, Presley said that sexual assault survivors don't just suffer physical and emotional trauma, but also a financial burden, as the trauma can take victims away from work or cause them to incur medical debt. A 2017 study by researchers from the Centers for Disease Control and Prevention estimated that the lifetime cost of rape was $122,461 per victim. The harm of sexual violence is incalculable. It is impossible to truly quantify the lived harm and lifetime impact, Presley said. But we have a moral obligation as people, as humans, and as policymakers to help free survivors from the bounds of their trauma and financial relief that does not get nearly the attention and focus that it deserves is an essential piece of that puzzle. Presley said that in addition to the monetary compensation, they will continue fighting for the release of all the Epstein files. He expressed optimism about getting Republicans on board with her bill, but also said that they are working hard to get a Democratic majority in Congress in the upcoming midterm elections so that they can use their power in the Oversight Committee to issue subpoenas on the abusers. Prices of gasoline, housing, airfare rose in August, by Bailey Allen from USA Today Network New England. Prices of gasoline, housing, eggs, and used cars increased in August, according to the latest inflation data from the U.S. Bureau of Labor Statistics. The Consumer Price Index, the Bureau's measure of inflation, showed prices rose 0.4% from July to August, affecting prices on everything from airline tickets to restaurant food prices. That marks a slight uptick from July's 0.1% increase. Over the past 12 months, inflation in the U.S. rose 3.4%, according to the Bureau. After reaching a peak of 9.1% in 2022, year-over-year inflation had made its way back to 2.4% at the start of 2026. It jumped to 3.4% in March, driven by rising oil and gas prices following the start of the Iran war. After hitting 4.2% in May, it slowed to 3.5% in June and to 3.4% in July. Here's what you might be paying more for. Americans may have paid a bit more for select groceries in August, but the Bureau's Food at Home Index was unchanged over the month. It was still up 2.2% over the year. Several items got pricier in August, including eggs, dairy products, and non-alcoholic beverages, which rose 2.9%, 0.3%, and 0.2% over the month, respectively. Some grocery staples became less expensive, including fruits and vegetables, whose price index fell 0.4% in August. Lettuce prices continued to fall, decreasing 6.2% after declining 16.4% in July, as consumers avoided products tied to the cyclosporiasis outbreak. Restaurant food prices rose 0.3% overall in August. Within that category, full-service restaurant meals increased 0.4%, while prices for limited service meals, including fast food and fast casual chains, were unchanged. Gasoline prices increased by 3.9% in August after seasonal adjustment, according to the U.S. Bureau of Labor Statistics. But without adjusting for seasonal patterns, gasoline prices rose 2.5% over the month. Oil and gas prices have surged since the start of the Iran war, which escalated this week as U.S. and Iranian militaries traded strikes. Electricity prices fell 0.2% from July to August, but were still up 3.8% over the last 12 months, according to the Bureau. Prices for natural gas, the kind used for home heating, fell 1.1% in August, the Bureau reported. Housing costs also rose in August as rent prices and owners' equivalent rent increased 0.2%. Lodging prices, including hotels, motels, vacation rentals, and campgrounds, increased 2.4% in August after falling 2.8% in July, the Bureau said. Airline fares increased 2.7% in August, according to the U.S. Bureau of Labor Statistics. Much like gas prices, airline prices have surged over the last year, rising 23.4%. Car insurance costs declined 0.8% in August, following a 0.3% decline in July, the Bureau said. Prices for used cars and trucks increased 0.4% over the month, while new vehicle prices rose 0.3%. Medical care costs decreased by 0.2% in August after rising 0.4% in July, according to the U.S. Bureau of Labor Statistics. Hospital services and prescription drug prices were unchanged over the month. Prices for physicians' services also remained roughly the same in August, the Bureau said. Household furnishings decreased 0.1% in August, while clothing prices were unchanged, according to the U.S. Bureau of Labor Statistics. Personal care costs, including haircuts and toiletries, rose 3.8% in August. Study: Extreme Heat Events Go Beyond Summer Season, by Doyle Rice, USA Today. Sick of sultry Septembers? This story isn't good news for folks who dislike the heat. Around the world, extreme heat is sneaking out of the summer and spreading both earlier into the spring and later into the fall, a new study suggests. We found that over more than half of global land areas, extreme heat seasons are expanding significantly. A.C. Catherine Ivanovich, a climate scientist at Columbia University and lead author of the new study, told USA Today. In the study, which was published September 10th in the journal AGU Advances, a publication of the American Geophysical Union, scientists compared extreme heat events in the 1980s to those more recently in 2015 to 2024. Their analysis found that extreme heat seasons have grown significantly over just half the world's land area for dry heat and just under half for humid heat. And these seasons have expanded lopsidedly, pushing further into spring in some regions and fall into others, according to a statement from the Columbia Climate School, which is affiliated with the NASA Goddard Institute for Space Studies. While recent papers have explored changing average temperatures and how the start and end of summer season are changing, our study is the first to our knowledge to explicitly measure the change in timing of extreme heat, Ivanovich said in an email. The timing of extreme heat matters, with heat outside the summer being harder on the body. Heat waves in the spring can catch us off guard before our bodies have acclimated to the heat and before we are ready to utilize cooling strategies like installing air conditioning, Ivanovich said. In the fall, heat waves can be more dangerous if we've already experienced repeated extreme heat events that leave our bodies stressed. It is also harder for communities to prepare, since cooling centers and heat alerts are often organized around a summer calendar. In eastern China, northern Africa, and eastern Europe, extreme heat events become more common more rapidly in the 2 months following their historical heat seasons, scientists found. The opposite held in Western Europe, Southern Africa, and Northwestern India, where extreme heat came predominantly in the 2 months before. Closer to home, in much of the U.S., we're seeing a larger expansion of extreme heat season into the fall than the spring, Ivanovich said in an email. This can unfortunately increase the overlap of extreme heat with other seasonal hazards, such as the wildfire season in the west and the Atlantic hurricane season in the east. When multiple hazards such as these happen at once or in rapid succession, they are more dangerous and more impactful than if these events happened in isolation, she added. The study also differentiates between dry and humid heat, as these types of climate hazards have distinct impacts, Ivanovich said. For example, dry heat is harder on crops and ecosystems. Humid heat is more dangerous to people because it limits the body's ability to cool itself by sweating. Adapting to one is not the same as adapting to the other. Survey shows surprising rise for DEI support by Jessica Guyon from USA Today. Political pressure during the Trump era forced corporate America to put its diversity, equity, and inclusion initiatives on ice. Now, in a surprising turn, growing rank-and-file buy-in is driving a quiet thaw across party lines, with even Republican employees expressing approval for such workplace programs. The unexpected bipartisan support for DEI emerged in the latest Bentley University Gallup Business in Society survey provided exclusively to USA Today. Though views remain deeply polarized, workers across the ideological spectrum are growing more positive about the workplace benefits of diversity programs. Nearly three-quarters, 72%, of Americans believe promoting DEI should be a priority for businesses. What's more, public faith in bottom-line benefits of diversity is climbing as more Americans link diverse workforces to increased profitability and innovation than at any other point in the past 2 years. The findings defy expectations in today's political climate and even surprised researchers. President Donald Trump took office pledging to eliminate woke Biden-era policies that he argues elevate race and gender above merit. The administration's crackdown has sent shockwaves through the corporate world. Fearing federal investigations and lost government contracts, major U.S. companies rushed to dismantle their diversity initiatives. In the latest sign of escalating enforcement, the Justice Department announced this week that Accenture will pay $25 million to resolve allegations that its employment practices violated federal anti-discrimination rules. Yet three-quarters of the Bentley University Gallup University respondents said businesses with diverse workforces make more innovative products, up from 64% in 2025. 71% of Americans say it is somewhat or completely true that businesses with diverse workforces are more profitable, up from 61% in 2025. The survey highlights the enduring partisan divide over DEI, though the ideological gap has noticeably narrowed, according to Cynthia Clark, a member of the Bentley Gallup Surveys research team. Nearly all Democrats, or 95%, consider promoting DEI a key business priority, with 71% of independents in agreement, though far fewer Republicans hold the same view at 37%. Among Democrats, 92% say businesses with diverse workforces are more profitable, up from 85% in 2025. The percentage also rose 11 points among independents to 70% and Republicans to 41%. The survey, 55%, consider promoting DEI a key business priority, with 71% of independents in agreement, though far fewer Republicans hold the same view at 37%. Among Democrats, 92% say businesses with diverse workforces are more profitable, up from 85% in 2020.

widespread agreement that workforce diversity fuels product innovation, supported by 94% of Democrats, 75% of independents, and nearly 50% of Republicans. Those figures are up 6, 12, and 11 points, respectively, from 2025. The findings also expose a gap between what Americans expect from businesses and what those companies actually deliver, according to Clark. J.P. Morgan to launch Frontier Index. Benchmark will cover bonds from 26 countries, by Mark Jones from Reuters, London. J.P. Morgan is set to launch its long-awaited Frontier Market Local Currency Government Bond Index by the end of September, giving investors a new benchmark for nearly $330 billion of debt across some of the world's fastest-growing economies. Coming almost 20 years after its hard currency, NextGem Frontier Index, the Wall Street Bank's new ZBIEM Edge benchmark, will cover bonds from 26 countries, a J.P. Morgan note to investors seen by Reuters showed. Those set to have the biggest weightings include Egypt, Vietnam, Morocco, Kazakhstan, Bangladesh, Pakistan, Nigeria, and Sri Lanka, many of which have enjoyed strong market rallies in recent years after crises. The World Bank said frontier economies are home to a fifth of the world's population, but account for just 3.1% of global capital flows and less than 5% of global GDP. Their populations, however, are expected to increase by 800 million over the next 25 years, more than the rest of the world combined, meaning they will play an increasingly important role in the global economic growth. Economists also see the new debt indexes helping expand local currency markets, something long championed by the World Bank and IMF as a way to reduce debt crises caused when currency crashes leave governments unable to pay dollar debt. J.P. Morgan has been working on the new index for years in response to a growing appetite among investors for more high-yielding debt, which has been outperforming other markets. Its details on September 14th showed it will not only include bonds of $250 million equivalent or above, they must also have at least 2.5 years left to maturity, while the maximum weighting that any country can have in the index is capped at 8%. African countries will account for almost 45% of the index, while frontier Asia, namely Vietnam, Kazakhstan, Pakistan, and Bangladesh, all of which will carry the maximum 8% weightings, will make up nearly a third. Thomas Christensen, head of EM Fixed Income at fund manager UBP in London, said the index's launch reflected the growth in frontier market investing. "I don't think this index would have been possible 10 years ago," Christensen said. "People are waking up to the fact that these markets are really interesting and help to diversify portfolios." Bond indexes can impact the fortunes of developing economies, as international investors often gravitate toward the bonds included in them. FTSE Russell has had an equivalent index since 2021. J.P. Morgan indexes, however, are more prominent among emerging market money managers, who also use them to measure their own performance. Analysts estimate that tradable local currency emerging market debt has climbed to around $1 trillion. Nuclear regulator pushes licensing revamp. Changes aim to speed up new reactor approvals, by Francois Murphy, Reuters, Vienna. The U.S. nuclear power regulator's overhaul of rules, part of a push to cut approval times for new reactors to 18 months, will continue well into next year, its chairman told Reuters on September 15th.

0: as the Trump administration seeks to quadruple the nation's nuclear capacity by 2050. To help meet power demand surging from electric vehicles, data centers, and crypto mining, the Nuclear Regulatory Commission is making a series of changes aimed at streamlining the licensing of new facilities. It has already proposed narrowing the scope of environmental reviews and changing a rule protecting people from radiation. I would say well into next year, NRC Chairman Ho Ni said in an interview on the sidelines of the UN Nuclear Watchdogs General Conference, an annual meeting of member states, when asked how much longer the overhaul would continue. You're going to see some final rules be published in the Federal Register toward the end of this year into early next year, and deeper into the next calendar year, he added. Further planned changes include a regulatory framework for micro-reactors, tiny factory-built nuclear plants that developers say will be easily transported, and which the U.S. Army hopes will one day power remote installations. The NRC is getting closer to its target of approving new facilities within 18 months, but will not do so at any cost, he said. Those are timelines we are challenging ourselves to meet, but we will not issue a decision if it is not safe. And if it is something that has to take more time, we will take more time to do it. I trust staff to exercise those judgments in doing that, he said. Thank you so much for listening, and I hope you all have a safe and well day.
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1: And coming up next on the Talking Information Center, it's the Lynn Daily Item. 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
4: Hello, today is Friday, September 18th, and this is Kelly with the Talking Information Center. Today I will be reading from the Lynn Daily Item. The first article is Chief Closes Book on 41-Year Career with Lynn Police. It's written by Paul Halloran. And Lynn, it was during the height of the George Floyd protests when the relationship between the police and their respective communities was tenuous. In Lynn, there was a level of understanding among those wanting to express their strong anger about what transpired in Minnesota and the Lynn Police Department, which is charged with maintaining peace in the city. Still, the temperature had risen here, as it had throughout the country. As an LPD captain in 2020, Chris Reddy was responsible for preparing the operations plan for a planned protest, ideally a peaceful one, that was going to take place outside the police station. The anxiety at that time among cops was very high, Reddy said. We had the whole plan in place, but we had seen what happened in Boston, in Brockton, and we didn't know. The protest started, and people were definitely venting, but thankfully not crossing the line. Reddy was standing on the steps of the station looking out at the crowd when he locked eyes with someone. You, the man shouted at him. Reddy took a quick look around, trying to determine if he was the target of what he thought was going to be vitriol. I didn't know if he was pointing at me or pointing at someone next to me, Reddy said. I'm thinking, uh-oh. And he said, when I was a kid, my bike got stolen, and you got me another bike. He was out there, and he wanted to be heard as part of that whole group. But he also remembered some act of kindness a police officer did for him. And our officers do that for people in large and small ways every day, and it makes a difference in their lives. That pretty much sums up the way Reddy conducted himself over the course of a 41-year career in the Lynn Police Department, a run that ends today when he officially retires as chief, a position he has held since May 20th, 2021. "I'm humbled," he said. "The fact that I'm chief, sometimes I think about that, and I'm like, how'd this happen? I'm grateful for it. I love being a police officer in this community." Mayor Jared C. Nicholson, who took office 8 months after Reddy became chief, said he has enjoyed a productive working relationship with him. "Chief Reddy has led the department with a steady hand, the utmost professionalism, and a strong sense of service to the community," the mayor said. "It has been a pleasure working with him, and I wish him a happy and healthy retirement." It is not lost on Reddy, a lifelong Lynner who comes from one of the city's most well-known families, that he has led the department through a period when policing has arguably never been more challenging. And while Lynn's citizens have certainly made their voices heard, in relation to the problems some cities endured, the situation here was handled well on both sides. "It was an incredibly challenging time in policing," Reddy said. "We're all under the spotlight. I think that we ultimately did well. Our community certainly raised their voice. We had demonstrations, and people were angry, and they wanted to be heard. But what I'm immensely proud of is that we had no arrests, we had no acts of vandalism, we had no violence as part of those protests. I think that speaks to our community, and I'm grateful to them for that. It also is reflective of a police force that has built up a reserve of credibility and trust. I also think it speaks to our work over the prior 20 years or more of trying to be engaged with our community, of not being separate and just ruling over them, but actually being out in the community, having conversations, and then hearing what their concerns are and trying to adapt our policies and procedures to meet those concerns," the chief said. A career in blue. Reddy went to the police academy in 1985, 5 weeks shy of graduating from UMass Lowell. He completed his bachelor's degree the following year and earned a master's from Anna Maria College. He gradually worked his way up through the ranks, officer for 7 years, sergeant for 4, lieutenant for 13, and captain for 12. He comes from a public safety family. Brother Tom served as a Lynn police officer for 37 years, transferring from Linfield a few months after Chris joined the force. Brother Matt is a longtime Lynn firefighter. Joan Kaledzige, Mike Reddy, and Patty Loria round out the Reddy siblings, children of Tom and Ann. Reddy, a 1981 St. Mary's High School graduate who played football and ran track, has worked in a variety of roles in the LPD, from the Domestic Violence Unit, Intelligence, Community Policing, leading the Patrol Division, Traffic, you name it. When he assumed leadership of the department, he brought with him a thorough knowledge of what makes it tick. "I had a lot of experience on the operational side, but I also did work in the intelligence unit and was the captain in charge of administration for a year," said Reddy, who worked under Chiefs Thomas Fay, Richard Courtney, John Jack Hollow, John Suslick, Kevin Coppinger, and Lenny Desmaris, interim, and Michael Magery. "And in those roles, I really came to appreciate how critically important our data is to understanding the issues in our community. How information is gathered and how it is implemented in 2026 doesn't look much like it did 4 decades ago." "The emergence of technology has been incredible," he said. "When I joined the department in 1985, we didn't have enough radios for every officer on patrol. Some nights we had to share. We had 6-shot revolvers and really no computers. Now we can't get by without computers. In many ways, it's made us more accountable. When I came on, the dispatcher had a paper sheet, so he'd write what time he sent you to the call, and then if he remembered, he'd write what time you cleared. Now it's an electronic footprint, so we know exactly when the call came in and exactly when you dispatched, exactly when you went off, how long you were there, when you cleared, and when you wrote your report." The LPD adopted body-worn cameras a few months before Reddy was named chief. While they have proven to be controversial in some places, Reddy said they were a welcome addition in Lynn. "I think they have been an excellent addition to our operations because they are an accountability tool," he said. "They also show the tremendous work our officers do, the amount of patience they show, their skill at communicating with people and de-escalating. It's just incredible to watch. They also provide clear evidence of how quickly they have to make critical decisions in evolving high-risk situations." Reddy is thankful for the opportunity to make a positive impact in the lives of those with whom he engaged. I have a specific memory of when I was in the domestic violence unit, of being outside a courtroom and talking to a woman who was a victim of abuse and who was absolutely petrified that she was going to have to go in and testify against her abuser, he said. We were trying to tell her that that was the only way we could hold him accountable. For whatever reason, we were able to connect, and she went in there and testified. And she thanked me. That stuck with me for 30 years now. If we can be calm and listen and empathize, we can give people the strength to get through that moment, whatever it might be. I think that's one of the really cool things about being a cop. So, Chief, what are you going to do with your newfound free time? I have three children, Charlie, Catherine, and Jennifer, and three grandsons, said Reddy. And my partner, Henriette Perkins. I used to hike several mountains a year, and I've probably hiked three times in the last 5 years. So I'm going to spend some time hiking, and then I'll look for something that I would like to do. If his four-decade career with the LPD is any indication, whatever it is, he will do well. The next article is Swampscott Prepares Zoning Changes, and it's written by Aaron Hickey. And Swampscott, as the planning board works toward bringing a new smart growth zoning district to town meeting, one number is emerging as both an important piece of the proposal and one of the hardest to explain: how much housing the new zoning would actually allow. The board was originally imagining a proposal of 30 dwelling units per acre for a proposed Chapter 40R district near the commuter rail station. However, analysis by the Metropolitan Area Planning Council found that some existing properties within the district are already more dense than that. The proposed district encompasses about 8 acres of land, although roughly half is made up of MBTA-owned land of rights-of-way, infrastructure like roads, sidewalks, or utilities, leaving considerably less that could actually be developed. Senior town planner Krista McGaha told the board the town originally asked MAPC to analyze the district using 30 units per acre, the same density for Swampscott's existing 40R district in Vinon Square. MAPC, however, found that Swampscott housing authorities within the proposed district are already above that calculation. Duncan Terrace measures about 28 units per acre, while Doherty Circle has 38.6 units per acre. Together, the properties average about 33 units per acre, despite consisting largely of two-story garden-style apartments. We wanted to rethink that 30 dwelling units per acre for the district because it would actually be less than what's there now if we wanted to potentially redevelop the housing authority properties, McGaha said. Chapter 40R allows municipalities to create smart growth zoning districts, commonly placed in areas near public transit, dense city centers, or existing commercial corridors. These districts permit denser housing as of right, but that density and design standards are adopted by each town, with some state-required minimums. State law requires 40R districts to allow at least 20 units per acre for multifamily housing, 12 units per acre for two or three family buildings, or 8 units per acre for single-family homes. If a project within the district is 12 units or more, at least 20% of them must be designated as affordable. The board ultimately did not decide on the density for the proposed commuter rail district, nor whether buildings should be capped at 4 or 5 stories. Those details, they said, would be decided later at a special meeting. Whatever number it chooses, members said explaining what that figure actually means for developments would be as important as the actual allowed density itself. Because of the size of the district and the size of the land parcels that would lie within it, a proposed 30 to 35 acre per unit designation would not ultimately mean that quantity of units would automatically be going up in each parcel. Developers would be constrained by size and vertical height. McGaha showed the board examples from other Massachusetts communities, including a 4-story building on a roughly 0.2-acre property in Brookline that translates mathematically to 89 units per acre. The number, board members acknowledged, sounds considerably more dramatic than the building itself. The smart growth discussion comes as Swampscott is already seeing several larger housing developments advance, something board members acknowledge could make another zoning proposal a difficult sell. Vice Chair Angela Ippolito pointed to ongoing projects, including the 163-unit complex in Vinon Square, the Veterans Crossing project on Pine Street, the recently completed Elm Place, and redevelopment plans for the Glover property. The board had heard traffic and density concerns from Swampscott residents and people from neighboring communities earlier in the meeting regarding the Glover development. "I just fear people are going to say, 'Why are we doing this?'" Ippolito said. "I just think it's going to be a tough sell." Design standards may also become a significant part of the proposal. Board member Ariane Purdy said previous projects have shown the limitations of reviewing developments that meet the zoning requirements on paper but leave the board with little ability to require changes to their appearance. "I get nervous about approving something like this without the design standard oversight," Purdy said. "I think that's the biggest shortfall of all these big developments is like, well, they meet the requirements, they check the boxes, and in the end, our hands are tied a little bit on the design." McGaha said she is working with MAPC on design standards for the district, including options that could require large buildings to be set back further from the street or otherwise broken up in scale. The board expects to continue refining the density, height, design standards, and presentation of the proposed district before deciding what ultimately will go before voters at fall town meeting. The planning board will have a specific public meeting on October 6 to refine details of the proposed article. The next article is "Correctional Officer Arrested for Sneaking Drugs into Jail," and it's written by Sophia Harris. In Middleton, an Essex County Sheriff's Department correctional officer was arrested Thursday after investigators alleged she brought synthetic cannabinoids and an unauthorized cell phone into the Middleton Jail and House of Correction. Crystal Dunstan, 33, of Lynn, was arraigned on Thursday on charges of conspiracy to violate drug law, two counts of delivering drugs and articles to a prisoner, and possessing drugs and articles with intent to deliver to a prisoner. Represented by attorney John Valerio, she pled not guilty in Salem District Court before the Honorable Randy Chapman, according to Essex County District Attorney Paul F. Tucker. Assistant District Attorney Jessica Strasnick is prosecuting the case on behalf of the Commonwealth. Strasnick requested, and Judge Chapman granted, that the defendant's bail be set to $10,000. Chapman stated that, should Dunstan meet bail, she must stay away from and have no contact with the House of Correction or any witnesses and remain drug-free. Strasnick told the court that the Commonwealth expects to seek indictment in the case. Sheriff Kevin Coppinger said the investigation began after department employees noticed suspicious activity during their regular duties and reported it to the department's investigators. "They saw something and said something," Coppinger said. "Kudos to the staff members who brought this forward." Investigators arrested Dunstan at her Lynn home following a weeks-long investigation, according to the department. Investigators allegedly observed her purchasing five sheets of paper believed to have been soaked in K2, an illegal synthetic cannabinoid, also known as spice, while she was off duty. Investigators met Dunstan when she arrived for work the following morning. During questioning, she allegedly admitted that she had previously brought synthetic cannabinoids into the jail on one occasion and supplied an incarcerated person with an unauthorized cell phone while on duty, the department said. Dunstan was placed on administrative leave while investigators sought criminal charges. "There is absolutely no place in this department for anyone who would jeopardize the safety of their fellow officers and the people in our custody by bringing illegal drugs into a secure facility," Coppinger said. "This is a profound betrayal of the badge, the public trust, and every correctional officer who comes to work each day and does this difficult job with honesty and integrity." Coppinger said staff members had detected an increase in suspected K2 inside the jail during the spring and early summer, prompting additional cell searches and closer monitoring. "Officers can sometimes discover the drug by finding suspicious paper, noticing its odor when it's smoked, or observing someone who appears disoriented," he said. K2 can be sprayed onto ordinary paper without leaving visible signs that the sheet has been altered, making it difficult to detect. A single sheet can reportedly sell for as much as $8,000 inside a correctional facility. "Just one piece of drug-laced paper can cause an overdose, violence, or put lives at risk," Coppinger said. That is a risk we cannot take. The department has taken several steps to prevent drug-laced paper from entering the jail. It stopped accepting physical personal mail in 2021, instead directing mail to an outside vendor that processes it before sending electronic copies to incarcerated people's tablets. The department has also stopped allowing people returning from court to bring outside paperwork into the facility. Documents are copied onto clean paper before they are provided to incarcerated individuals. Beginning October 1st, legal correspondents will also move to a secure electronic system following a pilot program that began early this year. More than 90 defense attorneys have participated voluntarily, Coppinger said. Once the policy becomes mandatory, attorneys will submit documents electronically through a system that preserves attorney-client confidentiality. Coppinger said the change is intended to protect attorneys as well as correctional staff and incarcerated people. The department also provides annual in-service training on contraband and addresses the issue during roll calls in its Correctional Officer Academy, Coppinger said. He said many employees felt betrayed by the allegations against Dunstan. The staff has been informed about what's going on, Coppinger said. The reaction of a lot of the correctional officers is that they feel betrayed. 99% of the staff in here are doing everything they can to do it right. The sheriff emphasized that the jail provides treatment for people with substance use disorders and that staff work to disrupt the illicit drug market inside the facility. About 259 people among the population of roughly 900 are enrolled in medication-assisted treatment, he said. The jail also offers medically supervised withdrawal for eligible patients entering the facility. The investigation remains ongoing. Dunstan is presumed innocent unless and until proven guilty. The next article is Peabody Man Faces Litany of Charges, and it's written by Amanda Lurie. In Peabody, a Peabody man is facing 18 charges after police searched his home and uncovered more than 200 grams of cocaine, ammunition, and conditions that endangered children and animals. Duarte Silva, 49, of Gooddale Street, was arrested Wednesday following a six-month investigation by the Peabody Police Department. Silva was arrested and charged with trafficking 200 grams or more of cocaine, 9 counts of animal cruelty, 3 counts of child endangerment, 4 counts of possession of ammunition without a firearm identification card, and unlawful possession of fireworks. His bail was set at $1 million. During the search, detectives reported finding cocaine in several areas of the property. Police said approximately 280 grams of cocaine were seized altogether, along with $17,038 in cash. According to the police report, one of the closets containing cocaine was accessible from a room that appeared to be regularly used by children. Toys were scattered throughout the room, and detectives said the drugs could have been easily accessed by a child. Police also reported finding ammunition in multiple locations throughout the home, including a .22 caliber rounds discovered in a bedroom. Investigators said Silva did not have a valid license to carry or an FID card. Additional ammunition and fireworks were found in the garage, according to the report. Outside of the home, investigators found 4 turkeys, 4 dogs, and 2 roosters. Police described unsanitary conditions and said the animals lacked adequate access to food and clean water. The Animal Rescue League of Boston responded to the property to assess the animals. 3 of the 4 turkeys had to be euthanized, as they had developed severe leg injuries as a result of the conditions they were kept in. Although there were 10 animals found in concerning conditions, the 9 counts did not include the sole turkey that did not require euthanasia. Detectives also reported finding plastic bags with their corners removed, which police said, based on their training and experience, was consistent with packing narcotics for distribution. The search came after detectives conducted surveillance and gathered evidence during a six-month investigation. Police obtained a warrant from Peabody District Court and executed it Wednesday morning with assistance from law enforcement agencies in Middleton, Lynn, Salem, and Danvers, as well as Massachusetts State Police and the Animal Rescue League. It was the second time Peabody police searched Silva's Gooddale Street home in connection with a drug investigation. Police previously executed a warrant at the property on June 13, 2024. Silva was subsequently charged with possession with intent to distribute a Class B substance, possession with intent to distribute a Class D substance, and animal cruelty. According to Peabody Police, Silva later pleaded guilty to those charges. Silva was arraigned Thursday in Peabody District Court and will return for a probable cause hearing on October 15th. And next is Linfield Anticipates Night of Hope, and it's written by Sophia Harris. In Linfield, the Think of Michael Foundation and A Healthy Linfield will bring the community together September 27th for the 8th Annual Night of Hope, an event supporting people affected by substance use disorders. The event will begin at 5 p.m. at Linfield Middle School, 505 Main Street, where treatment providers and substance use awareness organizations will staff resource tables. Participants will begin walking to the town common at 6 p.m. Drugs, alcohol, and addiction have touched every person in our society and community deeply, Town Administrator Rob Dolan said. Every family has been impacted by the tragedy and pain that come with addiction, and many have been blessed to see the joy, courage, and triumph of recovery. A Healthy Linfield Chair, Phil Crawford, and members of the Dalton family will welcome participants at the Common. Several speakers will share their experiences with addiction and recovery before members of A Healthy Linfield's High School Youth Council lead the lighting of votive candles. The most moving part is usually the speakers with lived experience, A Healthy Linfield program coordinator Diana DeLeo said. They really have a way of addressing and impacting the youth that are in the audience, showing them that addiction does not discriminate. Previous Night of Hope events have drawn hundreds of residents. Organizers use the event to reduce the stigma surrounding addiction, address its effects on families, and connect residents with treatment and recovery resources. Sadly, for years there was a stigma attached to addiction, and it was not discussed, Dolan said. This event shows by example that those days are thankfully over, and we will face these challenges as a community together with support for all and with hope. The Think of Michael Foundation was created in memory of Michael Dalton, who died from an opioid overdose in 2018. It provides scholarships to help people pay for sober house living, an expense generally not covered by insurance. DeLeo said the event, now in its eighth year, has really helped the Linfield community break through the stigma around substance misuse and addiction. Seeing a community come together every single year and knowing the majority of them have been personally impacted in some way, and because of this event, they are more comfortable sharing that with others. Participants will receive a shirt at the middle school and a votive at the town common. The event is open to the public. For more information, visit ahealthylinfield.org or contact DeLeo via email at deleod@linfield.k12.ma.us. And lastly, we have Veterans and First Responders Parade postponed to September 27th. And it's written by Sophia Harris. And Lynn, the North Shore Veterans and First Responders Parade has been postponed because of the weather and will now be held Sunday, September 27th. The parade will begin at 1 p.m., with all other plans remaining unchanged. Spectators are encouraged to watch from anywhere along Western Avenue between Center Street and the reviewing stand at Lucia Lighting and Design, 311 Western Ave. A Touch a Truck event will follow the parade at Manning Field, where families will have an opportunity to see emergency and public service vehicles up close. Organizers are asking community members to line the parade route and show their support for veterans and first responders. For more information, contact the Lynn Swampscott Department of Veteran Services at 781-586-6911 or visit facebook.com/LynnSwampscottVets. Looks like we actually have time for a high school sports roundup. And the first is traditional arc rivals squared off at Gannon Municipal Golf Course as Lynn Classical defeated Lynn English 40-32 on Thursday. The Rams 2-2 returned to .500 behind match winners Gavin Collins, Andrew Lang, Finn Delfaro, and John Doyle. The Bulldogs 1-2 slipped despite winning performances from number 1 Riley Driscoll and number 2 Jacoby Kumo. This is for golf, by the way. English looks for a home course win against Saugus on Monday, 3:30 p.m., while Classical, it's Stoneham Oaks Golf course next Tuesday to face Everett at 4 p.m. In girls' soccer, we had Linfield 1 and Georgetown 0. A tight Cape Ann League showdown saw visiting Linfield 4-0 blank Georgetown. Ella Pascucci netted the game's lone goal, assisted by Kaylee Barrett. The Pioneers have outscored opponents 14-3 this season behind coach Mark Vermont. In field hockey, Danvers defeated Saugus 2-1. It was a low-scoring battle between Northeastern Conference foes as the Falcons flew away with a win. Saugus's goal came from Julia Strout, assisted by Tegan Arsenault. The Sachems goaltender Jordan Ripley-Dominski played amazing, according to coach Julie Chimpanji. And in volleyball, St. Mary's defeated Bishop Fenwick 3-0. St. Mary's put on a show in set scores of 25-15, 25-20, and 27-25. Both teams played hard, said St. Mary's coach Ivana Nunez. And Marblehead defeated Swampscott 3-0. That's all we have time for today. Thanks for listening to Kelly at the Talking Information Center in this reading of the Lynn Daily Item.
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5: Here's the forecast for the Boston and South Shore area on the Talking Information Center from the National Weather Service. For today, mostly sunny, temperatures in the upper 70s. Partly cloudy overnight, temperatures in the lower 50s. Saturday, turning sunny, temperatures in the mid-60s. The sun rose this morning at 6:28, setting at 6:48 this evening. Stay tuned for more heading your way next on the Talking Information Center.
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2: 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J.F. Framingham.
1: And coming up next on the Talking Information Center, it's today's reading of the Salem News. 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
7: Hi, I'm Eileen, and I'll be reading from the Salem Evening News, Friday, September 18th, 2026. Middleton Jail, officer busted for bringing inmates drugs, cell phone, by Angelina Berub. Salem, Massachusetts, a correctional officer with the Essex County Sheriff's Department was arraigned Thursday in Salem District Court in connection with allegedly bringing illegal drugs and a cell phone to an inmate inside the Middleton Jail and House of Correction. Crystal Dunstan, 33, of Lynn, faces charges of conspiracy to violate drug laws, one count of delivering drugs and articles to a prisoner, and one count of possession with intent to give or deliver drugs and articles to a prisoner related to incidents from June to August 2026. Judge Randy Chapman entered not guilty pleas on her behalf. Dunstan, who was employed at the jail for 5 years, was held on $10,000 cash bail. She was additionally ordered to stay away from and have no contact with victims and witnesses, be drug-free with screenings, and report to the probation department within 48 hours to set up testing if she posts bail or is released on personal recognizance. Dunstan is expected to appear via video conference for probable cause hearing on October 6th. The state prosecutor said she expects an indictment will be pursued before that date. Essex County Sheriff's Department investigators arrested Dunstan at her home in Lynn Thursday morning following a weeks-long investigation. She is accused of conspiring to deliver synthetic cannabinoids known as K2 or Spice, along with seven other people, into the Middleton Jail and House of Correction from June to August 2026, according to a criminal complaint. The drug K2 can be soaked into ordinary-looking paper, making it difficult to detect and easy to conceal. It has become a security threat in jails and prisons across the country, according to the Essex County Sheriff's Department. During an ongoing investigation, she was observed off-duty by a Massachusetts State Police surveillance team purchasing the illegal substance. A blue shopping bag containing five legalized sheets of blank paper at the South Bay Plaza in the Dorchester neighborhood of Boston on August 25th. Dunstan then returned home to Lynn with the bag. The sheets later tested positive for synthetic cannabinoids, according to the criminal complaint. The five sheets of K2 lace paper are estimated to be worth $40,000 if sold inside the jail, prosecutors said. Dunstan was interviewed at the Middleton Jail on August 26 when she went into work the next day. During questioning, Dunstan admitted to investigators she had brought synthetic cannabinoids into the Middleton Jail on June 27th and delivered it to an inmate. She also admitted to bringing an illegal cell phone into the jail for use by an inmate while she was on duty. During a search, investigators found a cell phone concealed inside a metal Yeti brand drink container, Assistant District Attorney Jessica Strasnick said. Dunstan was placed on administrative leave while criminal charges were sought. Dunstan voluntarily agreed to be escorted to her house by investigators on August 26, where they found the blue shopping bag with the drug lace paper, according to the criminal complaint. Essex County Sheriff's Department investigators received information last month that a correctional officer was delivering the illegal substance to an inmate in the Middleton Jail. This was coming off Middleton Jail having approximately 19 overdoses that were taking place and an increased amount of violence within the facility, Strasnick said. The House of Correction has had 19 non-fatal overdoses since June. This is an ongoing problem because people like the defendant are bringing K2 into the facility, Strasnick said. Investigators first began looking into inmate jail calls after receiving information that Dunstan may have been bringing K2 into the jail. The investigation looked at jail calls between Dunstan and an inmate, Claudio Mello. Investigators recognized Dunstan's voice on the calls, as she was an employee of the jail for about 5 years. She also reportedly first used a phone subscribed in her name. Mello, on other calls in May 2026, indicated he booked a CO willing to bring drugs into the jail around May, Strasnick said. Phone calls yielded that Dunstan used a fake name of Brianna when communicating with Mello and his sister on different occasions. They would cash out money, Strasnick said, with Mello indicating Dunstan could keep it. Mello also requested Dunstan bring him a cell phone. Mello then asked Dunstan to do it one more time, the state prosecutor said. Investigators interpreted her response to the inmate of slowing down because of the rise of overdoses at the jail, according to the complaint. She had also started using a burner phone and started switching phones because she was becoming concerned that they would catch on to this, Strasnick said. She added, investigators were aware Dunstan was going to meet up with someone to retrieve K2 on August 25th. Investigators also determined Dunstan had brought K2 into the jail in July, where another inmate, Louis Payne-Bond, set up a delivery of the drug to his Lawrence house. The drugs were eventually found in Payne-Bond's cell. At this time, they didn't know how it had come in until the investigation continued, Strasnick said. Payne-Bond's cell block reportedly had multiple overdoses believed to be tied to K2, she said. Dunstan could face up to 5 years in state prison if convicted of the charges. Attorney John Valerio, representing Dunstan, said she still has a presumption of innocence and has no prior record in her five-year career with the department until now. He said she sought his representation a few weeks ago and that he had contacted an investigator stating Dunstan would have presented herself for arrest and arraignment. Dunstan was arrested Thursday morning at her Lynn home on a warrant. Valerio described her as a lifelong resident of the Boston area who owns her own home and cares for her ailing mother. He added she recently had experienced the trauma of losing a child in pregnancy as well as her brother's death. She was on a stellar path, Valerio said. She had a great career, and she recognizes these very serious allegations. The Essex County Sheriff's Department is working with Essex County District Attorney Paul Tucker's office and the Massachusetts State Police on the investigation. Angela Berube can be reached at aberube, B-E-R-U-B-E, at eagletribune.com. TGIF, what's up this weekend? One, Va Va Va Vintage. 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Three, step up to the bat. There are 1,500 bat species in the world, and some of them can be beautiful. 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And while you're at it, make yourself a bat mask. 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Number four, Come From Away. Beverly's North Shore Music Theater presents a Tony Award-winning musical celebrating the best of the human spirit with a folk-inspired score and an ensemble-driven narrative that captures the tensions, culture clashes, and eventual camaraderie on September 11, 2001, when the small town of Gander, Newfoundland, found itself host to almost 7,000 passengers from 38 diverted commercial airplanes. Don't miss this powerful tale of connection and humanity. Saturday shows 2 p.m. and 8 p.m., Sunday 2 p.m. matinee. 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Down on the Farm. Fall Farm Days are what's happening Saturday and Sunday at Appleton Farms from noon to 5 p.m. 219 Country Road, Ipswich. Live music, wood-fired pizza, craft beverages, local bites, farm animals, machinery displays, and all the fun of the farm. Timed entry tickets and more information at thetrustees.org, place Appleton Farms. Northeast ARC celebrates new adaptive playground. Staff member Mari Hernandez plays with Noah Goldney on the playground slide during a ribbon cutting for the Northeast ARC's new adaptive playground on Thursday at its Southside Road campus in Danvers. The new playground was designed by a mother who had a son with autism. The space features a main slide and climbing structure with a transfer point for children using wheelchairs to access. It's topped with a sail cover to offer shade and protection from the elements. A Pirouette standing spinner, funnel-shaped ball toss, xylophone, and a communication board were installed. A crawl tube and series of sensory panels, puppet stage, window panel, dinosaur panel, critter puzzle panel, and chime panel, and a bird nest swing were added to the infant toddler area. David Sokol, staff photo. City officials implore tourists to use public transit for October visits to Salem. By Michael McHugh, staff writer. Salem. City officials and law enforcement are once again asking that the over 1 million visitors expected to visit throughout October utilize public transportation and do their part to ensure a safe and enjoyable Halloween season for visitors and residents alike. Mayor Dominic Pangello, Police Chief Lucas Miller, Fire Chief Alan Dion, and Michael Muller, Executive Director of the Commuter Rail at the MBTA, held a joint press conference on Thursday at the Salem Police Headquarters, outlining expected road closures and sharing suggestions for how visitors can plan their trips to Salem thoughtfully. With Halloween this year falling on a Saturday, Pangello said that the city is once again expecting over 1 million visitors during the month of October, with an average of 65,000 visitors on an average weekday. For a city of around 45,000 residents with only around 2,800 public parking spaces, this means that driving into and around Salem during the Haunted Happening festivities can be challenging. Haunted Happenings is an extraordinary event, and we know getting hundreds of thousands of people in and out of Salem over the course of October is no small undertaking. The commuter rail plays an important role in making that possible, Muller said. According to Muller, over the last 3 years, ridership on the Newburyport-Rockland line has increased an average of 40% from September to October, which works out to roughly 130,000 additional trips in October alone. In 2025, weekend ridership increased 80% from September to October, the largest percentage increase seen over the last 3 years. Those numbers tell us that people are choosing the commuter rail to get to Salem, and we want to make that trip as easy as we possibly can, Muller said. So this year, we will again be increasing weekend commuter rail service through October on the Newburyport-Rockport line. In total, the MBTA will have 7 inbound and 8 outbound trips on Saturdays and Sundays over October. The one-way fare between North Station and Salem is $8, and a regular round trip is $16. On Saturdays and Sundays, Visitors can purchase a $10 weekend pass for a unlimited commuter rail travel for the weekend. Due to the high volume of travelers on Saturdays and Sundays, bicycles and scooters will not be allowed on weekend Newburyport-Rockport lines in October. Latest service updates will be made available on MBTA.com alerts. In addition to planning the trip carefully by utilizing public transit, such as the MBTA commuter rail or Salem Ferry, which will be supplemented with additional service on weekends and Halloween, Pangallo implored visitors to do their part in maintaining the city's welcoming environment. We invite all of our visitors to help keep Salem magical, Pangallo said. Enjoy your time in our incredible city, but please be respectful. Don't litter or trespass on private property. Even if you want a selfie with those cool Halloween decorations, don't block sidewalks or crosswalks. If you're on a walking tour, and pay attention to signs, road closures, and other notices from the city and police department. Above all, please treat others with patience. That goes for the workers and the places you may go, for other visitors and our residents. Miller outlined the additional safety measures that the department employs each year over October to ensure that the public safety issues stemming from such a large influx of visitors are able to be addressed. We view the visitors we get for Halloween season with a welcoming spirit, but it does present a public safety challenge, Miller said. That challenge ranges from simple pedestrian safety all the way to counterterrorism efforts. To that end, we use officers from other agencies, including the State Police, Essex Sheriff's, County Sheriff's Department, the neighboring departments, and NEMLEC, as well as our own officers on overtime. We'll close streets when the level of pedestrian traffic requires it, and this can cause additional traffic woes. Come and enjoy yourself, but have a plan for getting home. Further information about specific road closures will be available at salemma.gov with real-time updates about road closures and when garages are full, available on the Destination Salem or My Salem Mass apps. Michael McHugh can be contacted at mmcugh@northofboston.com or at 781-799-5202. Board OK's rejection of possible data center by Michael McHugh. Salem. Following more than 3 hours of debate, the Salem Zoning Board of Appeals voted 5-0 to uphold a decision by the building inspector to revoke a building permit for the construction of what applicants described as an IT service company, but which the city determined was more akin to a data center, which is not allowed under the city's zoning ordinance. On Wednesday, September 16th, the ZBA met virtually with a peak of around 240 audience members observing and over 600 comments submitted in advance, largely opposing the applicant's petition to reinstate a building permit that had been revoked in July by the building commissioner on the basis that the proposed use is a data center. The Salem Building Department originally issued the building permit to Prime Group Holdings, the developers of the proposed project targeting a building in Shetland Park on May 18th. The approved plans included an interior fit-out of an existing suite, 8,691 square feet in total size, where 1,861 square feet would be dedicated to floor area for IT digital infrastructure or racks, an additional 4,645 square feet of the suite was planned for future tenant space, One proposed generator capable of producing 1,000 kilowatts of power to the described IT service company, which would use the space, was planned to be placed on existing concrete pad housing in the same building. No major alterations were proposed for the basement or the structure of the first floor assembly. During a pre-construction walkthrough on June 23rd, Salem Building Commissioner Stravrulo Orfanos said that the site superintendent told building inspectors that the project will be for an artificial intelligence data center and include modifications from what was initially approved with the building permit. While still within the existing footprint of the building, the revised construction documents show that the future tenant space would be moved to a different part of the project, and the fit-out for the IT company was increased from 4,645 square feet to 12,690 square feet in total size, including larger racks and a pump. Orfanos said that the site superintendent told building inspectors that the project will be for an artificial intelligence data center and include modifications from what was initially approved with the building permit. While still within the existing footprint of the building, the revised construction documents show that the future tenant space would be moved to a different part of the project.

was generator was changed to 3, which together would be capable of producing 6 megawatts of power. The expanded plans also included 2 new 3,000-gallon chilled water thermal energy storage tanks to be located in the basement of the building. On July 6, the building commissioner revoked the project's building permit, with the taking the position that the proposed use does not fit as allowed business and professional office use, which came to light after the expanded proposal showed infrastructure suggesting the service were primary use of the space rather than offices, and provides no merchandise or retail operations. This isn't a suggestion that any business that has a computer or server rack is prohibited, Assistant City Solicitor Omar Banani said. The primary concern here is that the computing that they're offering is the focus of the operation here, and it's not ancillary to another business. The information that the building department was initially provided was inaccurate, and it came to light that the core operation here was specifically the data equipment that would be housed in this facility and not any sort of office use as we traditionally know it. Gary Ronan, a lawyer representing Prime, emphasized that the difference between this use and a data center lies primarily in its impact to the community. The reason why we struggle with a data center label is that people are concerned about the impacts on energy, water use, heat, noise, and other things that are affecting local communities, Ronan said. That's where we are not what people are afraid of. It's power that's already being supplied to this building, so we're not having any additional impacts on the grid. We're not drawing any municipal water other than for the bathrooms and kitchen because we have a closed-loop system that's fueled by off-site delivery of coolant. And in terms of heat and noise, we're talking about roughly 13,000 square feet in the middle of a $1.5 million industrial development. While the applicant team argued that the regular operation of the building would use at most 2.5 megawatts of power, building inspector Gail Subic said that the generator's combined capacity for 6 megawatts is what the city uses to evaluate impact. Wherever that number lies, pulling in the capacity for 6 megawatts is what I evaluate, Subic said. If you have the total capacity of 6 megawatts, just because you're not using it right now doesn't mean that you're going to plan to have further future expansions up until that 6 megawatt capacity. A total of 21 Salem residents spoke during the public comment period, with only one speaking in support of the project. Resident Phil Laffey said that he believed that the use was responsible. Our zoning leaves a lot to be desired, Laffey said. This is a service. They're in an industrial zone. It's responsible as they have a closed-loop water system, uses less electricity than the prior tenant, is not AI, and the generators won't be used all the time. We can put guardrails around it to ensure that it stays as inference. Resident Rebecca Love addressed the applicant's claim that the facility is not a data center, arguing that permitting it as a business office allows the applicant to sidestep zoning codes. Nearly every zoning code in the country defines the data center by the same basic way, and that is exactly what is being proposed here, Love said. I am not asking the council to reject data centers on principle. I'm asking that they be classified honestly, reviewed under the correct zoning category, and held to the same standard as any other applicant, regardless of what they choose to call it. Zoning Board of Appeals Chair Nina Vieden
said that the discussion hinges on whether the use is different from a regular office business and is not making that distinction results in the city giving up its ability to regulate the type of digital infrastructure.

0: infrastructure businesses being proposed. We know that the energy uses and needs of an office are. You're not adding multiple generators to add another floor to an office building, Vienna said. With this use, if we take it to the extreme, it becomes something different. I would love to have this conversation as separately regulated use so that we can talk about what kinds of data centers or whatever you want to call it are things that make sense for our community. Michael McHugh can be contacted at mmchugh@northofboston.com or 781-799-5202. I'm Eileen, and you've been listening to the Salem News Friday, September 18th, 2026. Thank you for listening to the Talking Information Center.
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4: 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This is your reader, George Krein. Today's lead story, two more homes up for historic preservation restrictions. It's written by Bobby Grady. Two more historic properties are in line for permanent preservation restrictions following support from city councilors. The city council's planning and development committee unanimously voted on September 16th to recommend the full council approve proposed preservation restrictions on two Gloucester properties, the William Haskell House and the Temple Hayden Cottage. Proposing the restrictions is Historic New England, a nonprofit that works to preserve regional history by stewarding properties they own and working with private property owners to put preservation easements on their properties. Historic New England Representative Elizabeth Paliga said at the meeting that preservation restrictions require both state and local approval, and the proposals need to go before the full council next. The oldest portions of the William Haskell House at 11 Lincoln Street dates back to 1680, with additions added in the early and late 18th century, as well as an L addition added in 1928 by sculptor A.H. Atkins. While the house has seen many owners over the years, it initially housed William Haskell, a local farmer, Sleckman, and Gloucester's representative to the first great and general court in Boston. Over the centuries, various property owners have maintained much of the house's historical integrity, and Paliga said its English post-medieval construction is uncommon. Since its construction, the house has not been moved, and property owners Natalie and Richard Samuelson are looking to work with Historic New England to ensure the home will be protected after it is sold. The couple listed the home, which they have owned for 4 years and operated as a summer home and Airbnb rental, for $1.25 million in early July because the cost of upkeep has grown too high. As of Thursday, the 3,000-square-foot, four-bed, three-bath house is still on the market for the same price. Paliga said the restriction would protect the exterior and interior of the house, as well as its landscaping, but a barn on the property, which was used as a sculpting studio, would not be included. It's not as historically sensitive, and we wanted to leave it as a more flexible opportunity for owners to upgrade without approval needed, she said. The Temple Hayden Cottage was originally built in 1924 after Samuel Temple and Ruth Anderson moved a 1750 house from Canton to a plot of farmland on Eastern Point, according to Paliga. What makes the cottage significant, she said, is the fact that it's a half house. It's only half a house. There should really be two more windows on the left side to make a full house, but there is not, she said. Anderson was an acclaimed painter, studying under Eastern Point artist Cecilia Bow. Temple was a well-known lighting designer, and the two were very active in the local arts community, according to Paliga. She added that the couple were members of the prominent artist group that spent time in Gloucester, including Bow, Henry Davis Sleeper, and Isabella Stewart Gardner. Historic New England purchased the property from the Hayden family in 2020 to prevent a private developer from negatively impacting the cottage and the nearby Sleeper McCann House. Paliga said Historic New England has spent the past 6 years figuring out the best way to preserve it, and if the preservation restrictions gets fully approved, Historic New England would put the house on the market. If approved, the preservation restriction would protect the building's exterior and landscape from alteration, neglect, and demolition, but not its interior due to its condition. The house has not been inhabited for over a decade and is in serious need of upgrades, but it is also quite odd. The main staircase is crammed in the corner, and they used a bedhead as a railing. So for anyone who is not able-bodied, it is a little bit of a risk. There's also a garage on the property that will not be protected because, even though it fits in with the cottage, it was constructed in the 21st century, according to Poliga. A tale of immigration from Sicily to Gloucester, written by Gail McCarthy. Gloucester's Mia Milfoli, it's M-I-L-L-E-F-O-G-L-I-E, a fisherman's daughter, began exploring her Sicilian family's history and unearthed a story that ran far deeper than she ever imagined. She came to the idea of writing later in life and set out to develop a memoir which would take her on a journey of tracing three generations of her family from Sicily. The story begins with her great-grandfather, who was abandoned as a baby in Sicily in 1870 and later became a stowaway on a voyage to America. Throughout her memoir, she weaves together the complex web of relationships from Terracini, Sicily, to Gloucester, Massachusetts. Milfoli, who earned a Master of Fine Arts from the University of Southern Maine in 2022, now shares her story in Daughters of Stone and Tide, Loss and Resilience in a Fisherman's Family, published by the University of Massachusetts Press. A community event will take place Saturday, September 19th, tomorrow, at 2 p.m. at Sawyer Free Library in Gloucester. The author, too, was adopted as an infant by her Gloucester Sicilian fishing family and knows well the undercurrents and feelings of abandonment compounded by being raised decades ago in a tight Sicilian community in Gloucester. Her family descends from generations of fishermen, so Gloucester, the nation's oldest fishing port, would be a natural draw for a new life in the United States. Mia learned early that bloodlines dictate identity and tradition shapes fate. College is forbidden, marriages are arranged, and no one abandons the family, according to the press release. When she was 19, Milfoli worked in a fish packing plant and got caught up in the city's drug culture, so she decided to leave. Only many decades later, she began to seek out her family's buried stories, tracing the lineage from the Sicilian orphanage in Gloucester, from the Sicilian orphanage to Gloucester, and the invisible inheritance that shaped them all. During her extensive research, Milfoli discovered that both her grandfathers had been classified as, quote, enemy aliens following the Pearl Harbor attack in 1941. After that attack, foreign-born individuals, particularly from the Axis nations of Germany, Italy, and Japan, fell under that classification. Many were arrested. In the case of her grandfathers, they were prohibited from fishing their livelihood, and they were not allowed on the Gloucester waterfront. Fluent in the mother tongue of her parents, Milfoli knows the tightrope of life immersed in the world as a first-generation immigrant. This memoir is for those who know the ache of displacement, the immigrants, the descendants, and the dreamers who still feel the pull of a homeland they may never see again. It is for the families who built lives on courage and compromise, and for the daughters who carry their stories forward, she said. What's woven throughout this story is not too dissimilar from what we see today with new immigrants. Just last year, Terracini became the sister city of Gloucester. In a recent acknowledgement of the strong ties among residents on both sides of the Atlantic Ocean, the author notes that the Milfoli family all came from the village of Terracini, Sicily, and lived in the same neighborhood in Gloucester. They clung together and created their safe community in the confines of the fort, she added. Prior to the Sicilians, the fort was the home of generations of Irish immigrants and fishermen who came before the Sicilians. I try to chronicle the broader story of immigration and attempt to show from an insider's perspective what it was like in the daily life of the fishermen's community, said Milfoli. The immigration story hasn't really changed. The names have changed and where they come from has changed and why they came to this country, but their resilience and bravery has not changed. Reflecting on our more than 4 years of research, Milfoli said that if she had a takeaway, it would be one of encouraging others to learn the stories of their families. If I could put my grandmothers and grandfathers and their parents at a kitchen table, I would ask them details about their lives, she said. And I would tell people, make that phone call and sit at the table and ask the questions you never have before so that you will have those stories before they're gone. Because when they're gone, it's gone forever. The voices will be silenced. Mifoley hopes the book will showcase the resilience of fishermen and their families, especially the wives. It is about what they all have endured throughout the centuries, and Gloucester needs to be very proud of that history, she said. I write about what the sea gives us and what the sea takes away. There's a cost to this work at sea. Perhaps it is that universal story, especially with immigrants, about that quest for belonging and what we do and what do we inherit over generations. It's still a question for me. It is Friday, therefore it is time for the Senior Lookout column, written by Tracy Arabian. Today's headline, Falls Prevention Awareness. Next week, September 21 to 25, is Falls Prevention Awareness Week, a time to raise awareness about one of the most common and potentially serious health risks facing older adults. According to the World Health Association, falls are the second leading cause of unintentional injury and deaths worldwide, with an estimated 684,000 people dying from falls each year. Adults over age 60 experience the greatest number of fatal falls. Falls can result in broken bones, head injuries, hospitalizations, loss of independence, a reduced quality of life, and even death. But it's important to remember that many falls can be prevented by identifying risks and taking practical steps to improve strength, balance, vision, medication safety, and the home environment. There is no single way to prevent every fall. Instead, fall prevention involves looking at several areas of your health and daily life. First, exercise and stay active. It may seem logical that being less active would reduce your chances of falling. In fact, the opposite is often true. Regular physical activity can help maintain muscle strength, balance, flexibility, and coordination. Activities that specifically improve balance and strength can be particularly helpful. Talk with your healthcare provider before beginning a new exercise program, especially if you've been inactive or have health concerns. Next, check your shoes and clothing. Are your shoes comfortable and securely fitted? Do they have good traction? Are your pants or other clothing items long enough to create a tripping hazard? A loose-fitting shoe or a pant leg that catches under your foot can cause a serious fall. Choose well-fitting, supportive footwear and clothing that allows you to move safely. Next, review your medications. Some prescriptions and over-the-counter medications can cause dizziness, drowsiness, blurred vision, or changes in blood pressure, all of which can increase the risk of falling. 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Good vision is essential for identifying steps, even uneven surfaces, obstacles, and other hazards. Hearing also helps you stay aware of what is happening around you. Keep up with recommended vision and hearing examinations and make sure your glasses and hearing aids are properly fitted and used. 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Keep frequently used items within easy reach. Improve lighting and make sure stairways and walkways are clear. Grab bars in bathrooms and sturdy handrails on stairs can provide important support. Night lights can also make nighttime visits to the bathroom safer. And use assistive devices correctly. Canes, walkers, grab bars, and other assistive devices can provide valuable support. However, they need to be the right type and properly adjusted. If you use a cane or walker, ask a healthcare professional, such as a physical or occupational therapist, to make sure it is appropriate for you and that you know how to use it safely. Pay attention to nutrition and hydration. Eating a balanced diet and drinking enough fluids help support muscle function, energy, and overall health. Dehydration can contribute to weakness, dizziness, and confusion, which may increase the risk of falling. If you have been advised to limit fluids or follow a special diet because of a medical condition, follow your healthcare provider's recommendations. Finally, know your fall risks. Have you fallen before? Do you sometimes feel unsteady when walking or getting up from a chair? Do you hold on to furniture when moving around your home? These can be warning signs that you may be at increased risk. Tell your healthcare provider about falls or problems with balance so that they can help identify possible causes and recommend appropriate interventions. Preventing falls also means creating communities where older adults can move around safely and confidently. Uneven sidewalks, inadequate lighting, poorly designed intersections, slippery surfaces, and inaccessible public buildings can create hazards. Age-friendly communities consider these issues when designing sidewalks, parks, transportation systems, housing, and public spaces. Several North Shore communities are working on age-friendly initiatives that address accessibility, mobility, transportation, housing, and other factors that help older adults remain active and engaged in their communities. After a fall, it is understandable to become afraid of falling again. Unfortunately, avoiding activity because of that fear can lead to less strength and balance, which may increase the risk of another fall. Fall prevention is about staying active, identifying risks, and making thoughtful changes, not giving up the activities you enjoy. This Falls Prevention Awareness Week, take a few minutes to consider your own fall risks, talk with your healthcare provider, review your medications, look around your home for potential hazards, and find safe ways to stay active. A fall doesn't have to be a normal part of aging. Taking steps today can help you stay independent, active, and safe for years to come. Officer busted for bringing drugs and a cell phone to inmates. It's written by Angelina Barubi. Salem, Mass. A correctional officer with the Essex County Sheriff's Department was arraigned Thursday in Salem District Court in connection with allegedly bringing illegal drugs and a cell phone to an inmate inside the Middleton Jail and House of Corrections. Crystal Dunston, 33, of Lynn, faces charges of conspiracy to violate drug laws, one count of delivering drugs and articles to a prisoner, and one count of possession with intent to give or deliver drugs and articles to a prisoner related to incidents from June to August of 2026. Judge Randy Chapman entered not guilty pleas on her behalf. Dunston, who was employed at the jail for 5 years, was held on $10,000 cash bail. She was additionally ordered to stay away from and have no contact with victims and witnesses, to be drug-free with screenings, and to report to the probation department within 48 hours to set up testing if she posts bail or is released on personal recognizance. Dunston is expected to appear via video conference for a probable cause hearing on October 6. The state prosecutor said she expects an indictment will be pursued before that date. Essex County Sheriff's Department investigators arrested Dunston at her Lynn home Thursday morning following a weeks-long investigation. She's accused of conspiring to deliver synthetic cannabinoids known as K2 or spice, along with seven other people, into the Middleton Jail and House of Correction from June to August 2026, according to a criminal complaint. The drug K2 can be soaked into ordinary-looking paper, making it difficult to detect and easy to conceal. Has become a security threat in jails and prisons across the country, according to the Essex County Sheriff's Department. During an ongoing investigation, she was observed off-duty by a Massachusetts State Police surveillance team purchasing the illegal substance. A blue shopping bag containing five legal-sized sheets of blank paper at the South Bay Plaza in the Dorchester neighborhood of Boston on August 25th. Dunston then returned home to Lynn with the bag. The sheets later tested positive for synthetic cannabinoids, according to the criminal complaint. The five sheets of K2 laced paper are estimated to be worth $40,000 if sold inside the jail, prosecutors said. Dunston was interviewed at the Middleton Jail on August 26 when she went into work the next day. During questioning, Dunston admitted to investigators she had bought the synthetic cannabinoids, brought them into the Middleton Jail on June 27, and delivered it to an inmate. She also admitted to bringing an illegal cell phone into the jail for use by an inmate while she was on duty. During a search, investigators found a cell phone concealed inside a metal Yeti brand drink container, Assistant District Attorney Jessica Strasnick said. Dunston was placed on administrative leave while criminal charges were sought. Dunston, quote, voluntarily agreed to be escorted to her house by investigators on August 26, where they found the blue shopping bag with the drug-laced paper, according to the criminal complaint. Essex County Sheriff's Department investigators received information last month that a correctional officer was delivering the illegal substance to an inmate in the Middleton jail. This was coming off Middleton having approximately 19 overdoses that were taking place and an increased amount of violence within the facility, Strasnick said. The House of Correction has had 19 non-fatal overdoses since June. This is an ongoing problem because people like the defendant are bringing K2 into the facility, Strasnick said. Investigators first began looking into inmate jail cells, jail calls, after receiving information that Dunston may have been bringing K2 into the jail. The investigation looked at jail calls between Dunston and inmate Claudio Mello. Investigators recognized Dunston's voice on the calls as she was an employee of the jail for about 5 years. She also reportedly first used a phone subscribed in her name. Mello, on other calls in May 2026, indicated he, quote, booked a CO willing to bring drugs into the jail around May, Mastrasik said. Phone calls yielded that Dunston used a fake name of Brianna when communicating with Mello and his sister on different occasions. They would cash out money, Strasnick said, with Mello indicating Dunston could keep it. Mello also requested Dunston bring him a cell phone. Mello then asked Dunston to do it one more time, the state prosecutor said. Investigators interpreted her response to the inmate slowing down because of the rise of overdoses at the jail, according to the complaint. She had also started using a burner phone and started switching phones because she was becoming concerned that they would catch on to this, Strasnick said. She added, investigators were aware Dunston was going to meet up with someone to retrieve K2 on August the 25th. Investigators also determined Dunston had brought K2 into the jail in July, where another inmate, Louis Pabon, set up a delivery of the drug to his Lawrence house. The drugs were eventually found in Pabon's cell. At that time, they didn't know how it had come in until the investigation continued, Strasnick said. Pabon's cell block reportedly had multiple overdoses believed to be tied to K2, she said. Dunston could face up to 5 years in state prison if convicted of the charges. Attorney John Valerio, representing Dunston, said she still has the presumption of innocence and has no prior record in her five-year career with the department until now. He said she sought his representation a few weeks ago and that he had contacted an investigator stating Dunston would have presented herself for arrest and arraignment. Dunston was arrested Thursday morning at her Lynn home on a warrant. Valerio describes her as a lifelong resident of the Boston area who owns her own home and cares for her ailing mother. He added she recently had experienced the trauma of losing a child in pregnancy as well as her brother's death. She was on a stellar path, Valerio said. She had a great career and she recognizes these very serious allegations. The Essex County Sheriff's Department is working with Essex County District Attorney Paul Tucker's office and the Massachusetts State Police on the investigation. Here's an editorial from the Times. KPAN must take charge of data centers. The state is giving local governments time to catch up to the AI data center boom. It's up to locals to take advantage. Last week, Governor Mari Healey signed an executive order that would require local approval for data center projects before any necessary state licensing could begin. The move is aimed at keeping data center developers from running roughshod over local authorities during what has become a nationwide building boom. Most Massachusetts communities are scrambling to write their own regulations surrounding the sprawling centers, which can create jobs while being built but put a severe strain on resources once they're in place. And backed by big money, they're often in place before local leaders can understand the long-term consequences. Healey's executive order should buy these communities time to decide what they want. Unless the community says yes to a data center, we're saying no, Healey said last week. Under the executive order, proposed data centers must reach community benefits agreements with host municipalities before any state permitting can begin. Non-disclosure agreements between state agencies and data centers would be banned to ensure a transparent and fair approval process, Healey said. Massachusetts doesn't have many large data centers that they have in other states, she said. But that's exactly why we need to act now, before these projects become widespread and before it becomes far harder to protect our communities, our electric grid, and our environment. Data centers have come under increasing scrutiny nationally as artificial intelligence has inserted itself into every corner of everyday life. AI products require large amounts of computing power to train and operate. Leading companies such as Oracle, Meta, Google, Amazon, and Microsoft to spend more than $700 billion on data centers in this year alone. But those data centers, there are about 50 in Massachusetts, require a massive amount of resources from space to electricity to water, leaving many communities wondering what would be left for residents once they're built. That hasn't gone lost in Essex County communities like Methuen, which is considering a proposal from Mayor D.J. Beauregard to place a moratorium on the centers in the city. Data centers are expanding rapidly across the country, and communities are increasingly being asked to confront the significant demands these facilities can place on electricity, water, and other public infrastructure, Beauregard said. Peabody officials also are having similar discussions, hoping to get their own set of regulations in place before the centers proliferate. Other municipalities should be following suit. The siting of the centers is a community-wide decision, one that requires that all voices be heard. The governor's executive order paves the way for those conversations. It's up to local officials to make sure they happen. The giant companies behind AI like to tout it as inevitable, and in a way, it is. It's already part of our daily lives, but that doesn't mean we have given up our power to regulate its use and to decide what effect it will have on our lives and the lives of our neighbors. Leaders in places like Methuen understand that. The goal of this ordinance is to say no to economic development, Beauregard said. We should welcome investment that creates jobs, strengthens our tax base, and benefits our community. But we also have a responsibility to protect our residents and taxpayers from developments that could drive up costs or place unreasonable demands on our infrastructure and natural resources. Thanks so much for listening. 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
6: Here's the forecast for the Boston and South Shore area on the Talking Information Center from the National Weather Service. For today, mostly sunny, temperatures in the upper 70s. Partly cloudy overnight, temperatures in the lower 50s. Saturday, turning sunny, temperatures in the mid-60s. The sun rose this morning at 6:28, setting at 6:48 this evening. 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
10: Hello, this is Kathleen, and today, Friday, September 18th, I'll be reading to you from the daily news of Newburyport. Winning bid chosen for boardwalk project by Matt Petrie, Newburyport. Hampstead, New Hampshire-based Act Marine was recently selected to renovate over two-thirds of the Peter J. Matthews Boardwalk after submitting the winning bid to the city, according to the senior project manager, Giordi Viney. Originally built in the late 1970s. The boardwalk was redecked and extended in 2002, and while it appears to be in good shape structurally, portions of the decking have not held up as well as expected. An increasing number of boards are warping, flaking, and causing trip hazards that have required annual maintenance by the Waterfront Trust and Department of Public Services, according to a statement from the city. Vining, on Wednesday, said Act Marine came in with the lowest bid at $1,443,150, allowing the project to move forward with a healthy number of contingencies. With a winning bid selected, the next step will be to send Act Marine a formal notice, according to Viney. Then we will enter into a period of the next couple of weeks where we're dealing with contracting between the city and the general contractor, Viney said. In his update provided to City Council before its meeting Monday, Mayor Sean Reardon said the project will reconstruct approximately 70 to 75% of the boardwalk, including rebuilding the subsurface structure and installing composite decking, while retaining the IPE decking where it remains in good condition. Reardon laid out an overall timeline for the project in his update to the City Council. We anticipate a pre-construction meeting later this month, with construction beginning in mid-October, after the waterfront floats are removed, Reardon said. Work will continue through the winter, with completion expected in the spring of 2027. Reardon added that five companies submitted bids. Financing for the project began last year when the city obtained a $75,000 Community Preservation Act grant to complete a feasibility study and inventory and assess the issues with the surface decking and the subsurface structure, identify alternatives for short and long-term repairs, and improve maintenance and provide cost estimates, permitting requirements, and a timeline as well as potential funding sources. The city contracted with the marine engineering firm GEI Consultants for the study. Viney said one thing that became apparent in doing the study leading up to this project was just how necessary the rehabilitation has become. This season, I watched more and more of these boards causing problems, so it's really the right time to be assessing this partial reconstruction because the problems that keep sort of popping up literally and metaphorically are just growing. And it is very evident that the time is now to address the boardwalk, Vining said. More funding comes through a grant from the Seaport Economic Council for $1,492,500, as well as a $50,000 in match funding from the Waterfront Trust and $285,000 in CPA funding, resulting in a total budget of just over $1.8 million, including contingencies. Ames Ferry High School, phone-free policy now in effect, by Caitlin D. Amesbury. Amesbury High School has become a phone-free zone for students during the school day, a substantial change for students and educators alike. In accordance with the school's bell-to-bell cell phone ban, policy enacted this school year, students lock their cell phones in a clear box at the beginning of the day and retrieve them at the end. Amesbury High School's policy comes at a time when state lawmakers are attempting to pass legislation to put similar policies in effect statewide. Some greater Newburyport schools, including Amesbury Middle School, have already enacted bell-to-bell cell phone policies. Discussion of bell-to-bell cell phone policies at the state level inspired Amesbury educators to draft their own policy ahead of potential state mandates, according to Principal Danielle Ricci. We felt like we had an opportunity to get out ahead of the curve, and knowing that the Department of Education will be sending out some guidance on how to implement this policy when it does become law, that we have a window of time where we could try to roll this out and make it our own, so that we are not scrambling to do it when the legislation passes, she said. During the last year, administrators have been discussing the policy, and last spring, they decided to seek student input on the policy from the school's Student Advisory Council. As part of that collaborative process, students on the council traveled with AHS staff to nearby Ipswich High School, a school that had already enacted a bell-to-bell cell phone policy. Their students from the two communities conversed about the policy, with Amesbury High School students posing a number of questions to the Ipswich High School students, according to Brooke Woodsum, an Amesbury High School junior and president of the Student Advisory Council. Originally, last spring, we went out and we got a lot of students' opinions on how Ipswich kids, how they liked it, and what their views were on it. And we also asked what they didn't like about it, she said. With that feedback, Advisory Council students helped shape the policy in Amesbury, which recently received support from the state. Just over 2 weeks ago, the district received a $15,600 grant from the Attorney General's office to support the implementation of the policy. Amesbury School Superintendent Stephen Zadravic said part of the funding is going towards the boxes, and the remainder will likely be used to communicate with the community about the policy in ways that have yet to be finalized. It will help support the funding of the boxes, but also we want to have a larger community conversation about this. So we're talking about how do we use this as a way of helping to get messages out to parents or have communication or some of the other things that we may want to be advertising or initiating for a broader dialogue to the why, he said of the grant. But regardless of the use of grant funding, the policy is in effect, and Zadravic said it has made a positive impact on students' school days so far. I don't want to over-exaggerate it, but it really is a healthy thing to see. It's just a lot more peer-to-peer interaction. And while, of course, we know this is an adjustment, cell phones have become such an integral part of teenager life, it's an adjustment that has come without the level of backlash that you might think, he said. Similarly, Reese said that she has noticed the school cafeteria has become louder as students are interacting with each other more frequently. Just one of the many positive effects of the ban. I'm seeing eyes up in the hallway, and I'm getting a lot more hellos than I might have last year. So it's been nice to see the eyes up and the human interaction that we're seeing in the hallways. And honestly, our students have been wonderful. They are so responsible, so respectful about it, she said. Ricci also attributed a great deal of the policy's success thus far to the Student Advisory Council and said many students appreciated knowing that their peers were involved in creating the policy. I think that's a huge piece of why it's been successful so far, because through word of mouth, students are hearing that these students were part of the planning process. So from a buy-in perspective, that has been really important, she said. As for Woodsum, she is glad to have been a part of creating the policy that has positively affected her peers. I feel a little proud to know that I'm the reason why these kids' screen time hours aren't through the roof anymore, and that people, including myself, are now more focused on their schoolwork. And at the end of the class, if we're given a couple of extra minutes instead of scrolling on TikTok, we're actually now realizing we can do a whole worksheet with this amount of time, she said. In the Spirit, Holding the Church Accountable to Love, by the Reverend Rachel M. Fisher. If your brother or sister sins against you, go and point out the fault when the two of you are alone. If you are listened to, you have regained that one. But if you are not listened to, take one or two others along with you, so that every word may be confirmed by the evidence of two or three witnesses. If that person refuses to listen to them, tell it to the church. And if the offender refuses to listen even to the church, let such a one be to you as a Gentile and a tax collector. Matthew 18:15-17. NRSVUE. Well, this is a tricky lesson from Jesus. He urges the faithful to monitor one another's faith and faith practice, and speak to them if they believe it is an error. Not only that, he states that if the person being corrected doesn't see the wisdom in the coaching of their friend, that the friend should bring a few more to voice the same concern, and then triples down, saying that if this conversation is still not well received, the offender should be brought before the whole church. Boy, I would not like to be at that meeting. Isn't the thing people today dislike about the church, quote-unquote, is its judginess? I imagine many would consider us quite justified for storming out of a church whose members felt emboldened to put themselves in a position to evaluate our faith or the practice of our faith and found us lacking, especially because of the well-reported news of poor behavior by church leaders and members alike. The hypocrisy would be stunning. These few verses of Scripture are a challenge to the modern reader. However, what if it could be a call to churches today to hold themselves accountable to the mission of sharing Christ to a hurting world? That when the faithful finds themselves engaged in another task or committee or event at the church, they would think to themselves, does this thing that I or we are doing support the sharing of the love of Jesus directly or indirectly? And if it does not align with this standard, can this scripture encourage us to speak up, to ask another in the community, to ask the pastor, or to bring it to the board? The reality of the churches around us is that so many are struggling in numbers, in budget, and even in hope for the future. We cannot afford to be doing anything other than sharing the love that we have found through the forgiveness and new life Jesus offers us. This is for reasons of practicality, yes, but fundamentally is an integrity to what a church is called to be. It is not uncommon for churches to continue to do things out of tradition, but we always do X without evaluating how this shared God's love with a hurting world. A Christian reading the encouragement of Jesus in Matthew would be emboldened to ask for evaluation or perhaps realignment of that traditional activity so that it clearly fits the mission given to all believers. This text is not one that gives us permission to put ourselves in the judge's seat over other believers. However, it is one that urges the community of those who follow Christ to hold tight to the call to share God's love with a hurting world above all other tasks. May we be able to witness our faith authentically to those inside the church, speaking the truth in love to one another, in order to strengthen and clarify what we are called to do and what we can be left aside for the sake of the mission of Jesus Christ, to love a hurting world. The Reverend Rachel M. Fisher is the pastor of Aldersgate United Methodist Church in North Reading. ACES, Why Environmental Justice, by Adela Daigle. Editor's note, this is one in a series of educational columns, Fostering Environmental Stewardship and Leadership, coordinated by ACES, the Alliance of Environmental and Climate and Environmental Stewards. I currently sit here in my last semester at the University of Colorado, anticipating graduating with a degree in environmental studies and ready to embark on a career in environmental justice, EJ. New to Colorado, I was raised in Newburyport, where my relationship with the outdoors was formed. In a tiny house on Franklin Street, just steps away from the Merrimack River, the seeds were being planted, which formed my love for this beautiful place that I call home. I was incredibly fortunate to spend a semester in Lisbon, Portugal, where I studied under some incredible professors. My thesis advisor, Enrica Boager, had an extensive background with a sociological phenomenon known as the sense of place. Sense of place is a concept that your favorite park will essentially look the same when you see it for the first time at 5 years old as it will when you go back on your 19th birthday. A feeling of belonging and familiarity is evoked. When thinking about our planet, especially those of us raised along the Merrimack River, I believe that we have one of the most unique ties to this sense of place. I remember swimming in the mighty Merrimack, anchoring on sandbars, spending all day on the beach, and feeling a real sense of home with the outdoors. But as time passed, a sense of the river being polluted came to my mind. Time and time again. Now, when I return to the East Coast, I feel as though my sense of place with the Merrimack River has been tarnished, especially this summer, following the Haverhill sewer line break. Change was omnipresent. When considering an experience like my own, swimming safety in the Merrimack River and comparing it to many historical EJ events, scaling up becomes horrific. Consider indigenous peoples who face massive pipelines running through their sacred land, or residents of Flint, Michigan, with lethal bacteria levels in their water, which unbeknownst to them could later lead to cancer. I just feel like someone has to stand up for them. The definition for environmental justice that I like best is the right of everyone to a clean, healthy, and safe environment in which we live, work, learn, play, and pray. Law and policy are among the most powerful equalizers available to resolve social inequities and injustices. I believe so strongly that Native tribes deserve to have their vast open spaces protected, and that people should not have to worry about dying from cancer because they live in a place like Flint. In the second semester of my junior year, I had the opportunity of interning for a small environmental law firm in Washington, D.C. I saw the ins and outs of a fast-paced, passionate, small law firm. I often hear more of my peers considering law school, although it is unlikely that we will all go, as passion in your 20s can sometimes be fleeting. But I think that the point to highlight here is the fire that has been lit within my generation, the feeling that we have no other choice but to do something personally. It is professors like Enrica Boeger, the local leaders like Molly Ettenberg, Newburyport's recycling and energy manager, that inspired me to embrace this feeling and take action. This past summer, Molly graciously took me under her wing as an intern. Interning for Molly was not only a crash course in the logistics of working for a city, but it also furthered my sense of pride being from Newburyport. Between our recycling center filled with volunteers, solar panels on the roof of Knock Middle School, and an openness and willingness to change, Newburyport is an environmental leader. It is because of great leaders like Molly and a community that appreciates and protects the natural beauty they are surrounded by that this great city of environmental stewards has flourished. Even though events like the Haverhill sewer line break this summer are disappointing, it is reassuring to know that Newburyport is tirelessly fostering EJ Gold so that generations to come can live, work, learn, play, and pray in a clean, healthy, and safe environment. Adela Daigle is a Newburyport resident in her senior year at the University of Colorado, Boulder, studying for a degree in environmental studies. She is a graduate of Newburyport High School, where she served as an environmental club president and led various student-driven sustainability initiatives. We invite you to stay updated on environmental matters by subscribing to our monthly newsletter on ACES's website, https://aces-alliance.org. Please consider joining our community of stewards, committing to making every day Earth Day, and subscribe to our Instagram account at https://www.instagram.com/acesalliancenbpt and at Facebook at https://www.facebook.com/acesalliance. Newburyport Art honors late board president with exhibit, Newburyport. Through his eyes, an exhibition celebrating the work of late photographer Jay McCarthy is on view through Sunday, September 27th, at Newburyport Art, 65 Water Street. McCarthy, according to gallery officials, was passionate about his craft of photography for over 50 years. Beginning with a love of film photography and slide work, Jay specialized in landscape and portrait work, but also found beauty in abstract and whimsical subjects. His award-winning work has been shown in multiple galleries, corporations, and institutions, and hangs in homes around the country and abroad. A graduate of the UMass Lowell, McCarthy attended the New York Institute of Photography, 5 Water Street. McCarthy, according to gallery officials, was passionate about his craft of photography for over 50 years. Beginning with a love of film photography and slide work, Jay specialized in landscape and portrait work, but also found beauty in abstract and whimsical subjects. His award-winning work has been

0: Following retirement from project manager work at Wang Corp, Compaq, and Fidelity, he serves as the president of Newburyport Arts Board of Directors and thoroughly enjoyed his years working there as a gallery associate and moderator of the Photo Interest Group. He particularly enjoyed introducing photography classes to veterans and young students as well. Join his wife, Nancy McCarthy, in a celebration of her husband's life through his photography, including public cordial invite to the reception on Saturday, September 19th, from 4 to 6 p.m. The gallery and reception are free and open to the public, and all of Jay McCarthy's photographs are for sale. The handicapped accessible galleries are free and open to the public Wednesday through Saturday from 11 a.m. to 5 p.m. All works are for sale, but more information as well as the online gallery is available at newburyportart.org. 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Happy birthday! Newbury Town Library is turning 100. And on Saturday, from 11 a.m. to 2 p.m., staff will celebrate the momentous milestones in style. Crafts and activities for children in the children's section, while the adult section will showcase a timeline of the library's 100 years. The library is at 0 Lunt Street, Byfield. Ramble through a graveyard. Museum of Old Newbury sponsors a trek through Newburyport's Old Hill Burying Ground on Saturday from 10 a.m. to 11:30 a.m. Led by local historian Glee Woodworth, the tour allows folks to explore the circa 1730 cemetery. 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Pinch hitting for Pedro Borbon. Vintage baseball, the way Abraham Lincoln used to watch it, returns to the Spencer Pierce Little Farm on Sunday at 11 a.m. The historically accurate game features underhand pitching without gloves. A ball bounced once and caught is an out. All the fun is free for historic New England members. $5 for everyone else. The farm is at 5 Littles Lane, Newbury. Fun and games. Newburyport Public Library is hosting a free game day Saturday from 10 a.m. to 2 p.m. Patrons are encouraged to bring their own game sets, for example, Mahjong, but staff will provide chess, checkers, jigsaw puzzles, and various board games. Gameplay will be self-guided. The library is at 94 State Street, Newburyport. Thank you so much for listening, and I hope you all have a safe and well day.
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1: 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And Framingham.
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4: Hi, this is Jen. It's Friday, September 18th, and I'm reading today's edition of the Providence Journal. A beautiful mess. Army Corps to monitor groundwater contamination at Quonset Beach area. A roughly 22-acre area in Quonset that was once used as a military salvage yard and includes a recreational beach near residential neighborhoods is primed for local zoning restrictions and monitoring following reports of contamination. The U.S. Army Corps of Engineers announced that it will soon propose a remedial alternative to reduce potential human health or environmental risks associated with past Department of Defense activities at the former Blue Beach Disposal Area, which is located on property that was once within Quonset Point Naval Air Station. The proposed plan includes long-term monitoring, sampling, and analysis of groundwater wells for the presence of contaminants, as well as educational land use controls to inform property owners and the local community of the groundwater risks. The Army Corps of Engineers said it was taking the actions as a precaution. Although there are no current drinking water wells present or plans to install wells, remedial action alternatives were evaluated to safeguard groundwater should it hypothetically be used for drinking water, the agency wrote in its proposal. The area has been federally targeted for remedial efforts since a decade after the airbase was decommissioned in 1974. It was previously used as a military salvage yard for vehicle parts, machinery, construction debris, and miscellaneous wastes. The contamination mostly stems from a prior tank farm once used for the storage of aviation gas and jet fuel, according to the Army Corps of Engineers. According to the Army Corps of Engineers, land use controls may consist of administrative and legal controls or engineered and physical barriers such as fences and security guards. They help to minimize the potential for exposure to contamination and are typically designed to work by limiting land and resource use or by providing information that helps modify or guide human behavior. A 2024 Army Corps of Engineers report found that although detected contaminant levels are not high enough to warrant an unacceptable risk designation, and the groundwater to the west of the former salvage yard is potable, past defense work has affected groundwater in the area that could be used as a potential drinking water resource in the future. The public will have a chance to weigh in during a comment period and an open meeting before the federal project advances. Located in the southwest corner of Quonset Business Park, the space includes 3 privately owned parcels in the roughly 13.4-acre project area where past defense activities took place and release the contamination according to the Army Corps of Engineers. It also encompasses adjacent properties to the west, accessible to the public, that include the recreational beach, walking path, tidal wetland, and a red maple swamp and creek. Less than a quarter mile further down, residences line the coast. According to the Army Corps of Engineers, these residents are served by municipal water from the North Kingstown Water District, which sources its water from the Hunt Aquifer System, located mostly in central Rhode Island. This is the same system that supplies the business park. Previously established local laws prohibit residential groundwater wells in some of the most contaminated areas of the original military installation, the agency said, though no residences exist there. Today, most of the former defense site is privately owned after it was no longer needed for military operations, deactivated and redeveloped for industrial land use. Despite this, the nearby recreational area is still frequented by residents, Quonset workers, and others, especially in the summer. A small lot on Circuit Drive provides public parking. Then a short trek on the dedicated walking path shows signage announcing the beach and a tall rusted fence delineating the project area from the western parcels of shoreline path and wetland. Finally, a small opening reveals the sprawling beach and Narragansett Bay. Once in the sand, it's a tale of two views. To the east, more fencing, a rusted pole, and the industrial cranes and infrastructure of Quonset Business Park. To the west, green marshland and waterfront homes. If beachgoers know of the area's history, they do not seem overly bothered by it. Families, couples, and dog walkers regularly populate the beach, and swimmers even venture into the water during the summer. However, there is some unease when it comes to swimming, and it has nothing to do with the fact that no lifeguards are ever on site. "It's a beautiful spot," said Bailey Freeburn, who was walking her dog to the beach one recent afternoon. "I wouldn't swim here, though." The contamination includes metals, polycyclic aromatic hydrocarbons, polychlorinated biphenyls, and chlorinated volatile organic compounds, according to the Army Corps of Engineers, which can cause cancer and other disease when humans are exposed to high levels. Contaminants in the area were within or below target risk levels for construction and utility workers, indoor workers, adolescent trespassers, and recreational users, the Corps report states. A public meeting will be held September 23rd at 6 p.m. in the Quonset Development Corps Annex Building at 95 Cripe Street in North Kingstown to gauge feedback. The proposed plan's comment period runs to October 15th. Written comments can be emailed to rachel.m.leonardi at usace.army.mil or sent by mail to U.S. Army Corps of Engineers, Attention Rachel Leonardi, 696 Virginia Road, Concord, Mass., 01742. Officer's Kind Act helps sax player bring music back to streets. Driving her dog Ranger to the veterinarian on Thursday, September 10th, Jody LaMontagna was pulling up to a red light in Providence when she saw an exchange between a police officer and an elderly gentleman that caught her eye. LaMontagna, a nurse at Roger Williams Medical Center, recognized the man as she approached 146 from Charles Street. She had seen and heard him playing saxophone. "This gentleman has been hanging out here for as long as I have been working at Roger Williams, always playing a saxophone, and I must say he is quite talented," LaMontagne wrote in a Facebook post. However, over the summer, he has not had the saxophone. As she waited and watched, LaMontagne saw the police officer remove a large black case from his cruiser and bring it to the gentleman. "I overheard the cop say he had a gently used saxophone he wanted to give to him so he could continue playing his beautiful music for everyone at the light," LaMontagne wrote. "My eyes instantly welled up with tears, and I felt such a relief." The police officer who gave away the saxophone is named Rob Raso. Raso grew up in Providence, graduated in 2004 from LaSalle Academy, and served about 6 years with the Providence Fire Department before joining the police department about 3 years ago. Raso recalls seeing and hearing the man he knows as Manny even before Raso became a firefighter. With the sun setting, you'd hear him playing a saxophone, and it seemed like everything else in the city would get quiet, Raso said. You'd feel this peaceful, tranquil moment. It was always wonderful to hear, he said. Like La Montaña, Raso noticed Manny hadn't been playing lately, so he asked him about it when he saw Manny a week ago. Raso was answering a call about a misunderstanding between Manny and the Providence Parks Department. Manny told Raso that he'd stopped playing because his saxophone had gotten run over by a car. After the incident, Raso found himself talking with some of the Parks Department staff. He asked if they'd ever heard Manny play music. When Raso explained that Manny's saxophone had been destroyed, one of the staff members mentioned that he had an extra saxophone at home, left over from his son's days of taking lessons in school. He arranged to get it to Raso. When Raso gave the saxophone to Manny, he was ecstatic, Raso said. It was very good to see someone in his situation have something to be excited about. La Montaña wrote, "It really brought hope to my heart that there are still good people out there." Firefighters and police officers often find themselves dealing with people who are down on their luck, Raso said. It's important to try to help them and treat them with kindness and dignity, he said. It's an attitude that was instilled in him by his parents, by LaSalle Academy, and by the Providence Police and Fire Academies. I didn't choose to work at the fire department or the police department because I want to drive a Ferrari, Raso said. I want to give back. La Montaña wrote, "This level of kindness and thoughtfulness that this police officer displayed is something we should all learn from. The only thing separating us from those less fortunate is pure luck. We are all human beings, and we all deserve kindness and to be treated the same no matter what our situations," she wrote. "Please, if you can find it in your heart, let's all do something kind for someone today." Fake staff meeting led to surprise for PVD teachers. The start of the school year typically means chaos for educators, but this year, teachers at one Providence school received a special back-to-school gift from two familiar faces. New England Patriots quarterback Drake May and his wife, Ann Michael, paid for the Amazon classroom wish lists of all teachers and support specialists at Alfred Lima Senior Elementary School, the equivalent of $15,000 donated from the May Day Family Foundation. According to a Patriots press release from Wednesday, September 16th, school principal Tanya Costa was skeptical when she first received an email on behalf of Drake May. After confirming the offer to help with back-to-school preparations was real, Costa decided to surprise the school's educators with the news at a pretend emergency meeting where some teachers were brought to tears by the May's generosity. Alfred Lima Senior Elementary is a Title I school, meaning it serves a high percentage of children from low-income families and receives federal financial assistance. Under the school's tight budget, many of its teachers typically need to buy classroom supplies with their own money. "I've been in this district for 29 years, so to receive that type of generosity doesn't happen often," Principal Costa said in a statement to the New England Patriots. "And when it comes in this magnitude to have an impact this big, it's just so meaningful and purposeful. We're all givers. That's why we're in this field. So to give it back to the students first and foremost, that is something so exciting to our staff." The school is planning to host May Day this coming spring to honor the May's donation and give educators a chance to thank the couple in person. What is the May Day Family Foundation? Launched in March of 2026, the May Day Family Foundation is a nonprofit founded by Drake and Ann Michael May with the goal of providing assistance and support to children and families enduring hardship so that they may achieve a brighter future, according to the foundation's website. The Mays Foundation will support various programs throughout New England, such as Boston Children's Hospital, as well as in their home state of North Carolina. Back in May 2026, the charity hosted its first activation, a celebrity softball match at Polar Park in Worcester, Massachusetts. The inaugural game raised over $500,000. Investigators link fugitive rapist to luxury boat. Investigators are working to pin down assets belonging to fugitive rapist Ronald Fisher, unearthing that he is, in fact, the apparent owner of the 56-foot sailboat he was captured on, despite his representations to the contrary in court. Fisher, 70, told Superior Court Judge Maureen B. Kogue in open court August 7th that the Beneteau Oceanus 54 sailboat he was manning when U.S. Marshals took him into custody off the coast of New York on July 16th was owned by a friend, Richard Pierce, in a corporate name. The boat, valued for sale at $600,000 to $1.1 million, is in fact apparently owned by Fisher himself, according to Joseph Vacola, who is representing Fisher's victim, Cheryl Gingrich, in a civil lawsuit. Vacola said in Superior Court on September 16th that investigators have been working to track down assets since Fisher's arrest in July, as he lived in New York under the alias Richard Graydon after 21 years on the lam. They've put in a lot of time, Vacola said September 16th. They've learned more. History of predatory behavior. Gingrich alleges in the lawsuit filed days after his arrest that her 2003 sexual assault by the former doctor was not isolated and that Fisher has a documented history of predatory behavior. She is seeking unspecified damages after he fled mid-trial in 2005, arguing that the attack and his evasion from justice caused PTSD, severe anxiety, and depression. He is due to be sentenced on multiple sexual assault charges by Superior Court Judge William E. Carnes on November 2nd and is being represented in the criminal case by Gary Pelletier. Closing in on assets. Superior Court Judge Melissa Darrigan agreed earlier this month that two sailboats, the Beneteau Oceanus 54 and a J-111 that appear to be owned by Fisher could be sold as assets with any proceeds placed in a registry, according to Vacola. Vacola said his team has sent out dozens of subpoenas to companies, agencies, and persons they believe might provide information about Fisher's holdings, but that is an arduous process. Kogue imposed a restraining order in August barring Fisher from transferring any money in his accounts. She prohibited him from taking steps to transfer any ownership interest in the boat. Lawyer William O'Gara participated in a September 16th Chambers conference with Darrigan and Vacola. The judge continued the proceedings to later this month so that Pelletier could attend. Are more assets out there? The investigation into Fisher's whereabouts after his flight from justice was conducted by the Rhode Island Violent Fugitive Task Force, which includes members from the U.S. Marshals Service, the Federal Bureau of Investigation, the Rhode Island National Guard Counterdrug Program, the Rhode Island State Police, and police departments in Providence, Warwick, Cranston, Pawtucket, Middletown, and Portsmouth. Justin Carvalho, the supervisor deputy U.S. Marshal for the District of Rhode Island, determined that through interviews during the years-long investigation that Fisher had significant resources available to him, though their exact source remains part of an ongoing probe. Eldon DeSilva, a supervisory deputy U.S. Marshal for the District of Rhode Island, told the Journal recently. High school boys soccer. We've been looking for that all year. LaSalle's offense erupts as Rams hand Moses Brown a loss. Wednesday night brought a finishing touch LaSalle has been missing at times early in this boys' soccer season. Strong stretches of play and quality chances have been common. This time the Rams were able to hit the back of the net with some regularity, knocking Moses Brown from the ranks of the unbeaten in Division I. Chase Defley, Brad LaForest, and Mickey Fernandez were all on target as LaSalle posted a 3-1 triumph at Simony Stadium on September 16th. Each strike was more textbook than the last. Fernandez's volley in the 60th minute was the pick of the bunch on a mild evening. "We've been looking for more goals," Fernandez said. "I've been trying to score more. I really attack the ball, and I love finding the back of the net." The Rams needed until the last 2 minutes to escape with a 1-0 win over East Providence last time out. They didn't leave it that late on this occasion. Defley finished a lightning counterattack in the 23rd minute, and LaForest doubled the advantage early in the second half. Fernandez made it 3-0 when he allowed an Avery Jeffs pass off the right wing to drop over his hip before thumping a right-footed finish into the center of the cage. "I practice volleys all the time," Fernandez said. "I haven't found that perfect sweet spot yet. I'm really glad it went in the back of the net." It was Fernandez who set up LaForest for what turned out to be the winner. LaSalle picked through the midfield with tic-tac-toe passing, and Fernandez found LaForest darting free toward the left post. His simple finish into the open side of the net gave the Rams control of the night. "He was through on net," Fernandez said. "I knew he had it. We've been looking for that all year." Haven Knapp made a couple of nice saves early for the Quakers before LaSalle broke through on the break. The move started in the left corner and went all the way down the pitch with the Rams running at the retreating Moses Brown defense. Nate Jackson slipped deftly through on the left for the opener to make it 1-0. "We've been playing with each other for a while," Fernandez said. "It's good to have the group as a whole now playing as a team." The Quakers, who are 3-1-1, nearly had an equalizer in spectacular fashion late in the first half. Alex Holland took aim with a free kick from 35 yards and curled a right-footed shot that hit the crossbar above the top right corner. Anthony Gario pounced on a LaSalle defensive mistake midway through the second half to put Moses Brown on the board. Patriots ready for Week 2 matchup against Steelers. The New England Patriots return to the practice field on Wednesday, September 16th, to get ready for the Week 2 matchup against the Steelers. And there was a lot of focus on two key Pittsburgh players, quarterback Aaron Rodgers and linebacker T.J. Watt. Plus, no team wants to start the season with two losses. I mean, definitely, you never want to start 0-2. Cornerback Christian Gonzalez said, "You want to win every week, but especially this one at home. We start off the right way and bounce back from week one and try to go 1-0 this week. Last week, we can't do anything about it, but come out here and put the good ball on tape and try to go out here with the win." Here's what we learned on Wednesday. Running back Henderson ankle continues to progress, recover. On Monday, Travion Henderson returned to practice for the first time since August 24th, and Vrabel was asked how he responded to the workload. "I think he will be able to do some more today," he said, "so we will continue to evaluate and see where he is, and hopefully that continues to trend in the right direction." And as expected, Henderson was back out at practice on Wednesday and was listed as a full participant on the injury report. Quarterback May must balance being aggressive versus reckless. Drake May had an uncharacteristic showing during the season opener, finishing with 3 interceptions. So that's brought into question how Vrabel and the coaching staff encourage him to make the big play while also making sure he doesn't force it. That's where Vrabel brought up the idea of being reckless versus being aggressive. "I mean, that's what playing quarterback or playing in this league is all about," Vrabel said. "It is about our players having the knowledge and the skill and the repetitions to make great split-second decisions. I think that there's a difference between, you said this, being reckless and being aggressive. We want to be aggressive. That's how we want to fight. But we also have to make great decisions when there's a look or something that maybe would take a certain play away." May had similar comments. "I think my position's built on split-second decisions, and that's football," he said. "It's a game inches. It's a game of decisions, and in an instant, and I think you get to see the consequences when you don't. You make the right one, and you try to force one, or you try to maybe push it down the field, and I think that's something you learn from, but honestly, we've learned from it at this point. It needs to be a habit. And I think that's the purpose of practicing and getting in the mindset and knowing that y'all, knowing what y'all need to do to help this team win, and knowing that every decision I make at this point is put on a higher, you know, a heightened consequence, because the decisions the quarterback makes have a lot to do with wins and losses. And I know that and respect that and realize what I need to do to help the team win. Preparing for Steelers stud Watt. When asked what goes into effectively stopping Steelers star defender T.J. Watt, Vrabel simply replied with a smile on his face, "When you figure it out, let me know," he said. The head coach then went into more detail about what makes him so dangerous. A great athlete, very instinctive, athletic, explosive get-off. He's got length and multiple moves, Vrabel added, but his instinctiveness is a great asset. His brother was the same way. I got to see his brother play. I bet they intercepted the same pass. J.J. Watt intercepted that one the same way as T.J. Watt did. They must have practiced that when they were kids. Morgan Moses echoed his coach's sentiments, as the right tackle will likely be tasked with blocking Watt for the majority of the game. He's a hell of a player. He's been there for multiple years, and the things that he's established over the course of his career have been no shorter than amazing. A guy like that, obviously, it's a battle. It's a 60-minute, four-quarter game, and you have to pay attention to him and just be able to block that guy until you hear the whistle. Obviously, anytime you get to go up against a great football player, you look forward to it. And you know there's respect on both sides. I look forward to the challenge. And Rodgers. Along with Watt, the Steelers' other weapon is quarterback Aaron Rodgers. Specifically, Vrabel was asked about how difficult it is to confuse a player of that caliber at the line of scrimmage. "Well, it's probably difficult," he explained. "The risk outweighs the benefit when you're trying to disguise and show one thing or show a coverage, but ultimately you're out of position." So again, he's seen every look that you could possibly give him. I think he tries to get them in the best possible play. He tries to put the ball where he feels like it is best and does a great job with it. You saw some of the throws he had last week that were in tight windows and tight spots. So again, I think we have to be good. He uses his cadence even on the road, and that is how good it is. He got us on the first play of the game last year. So all those things we will have to do is be ready to go on a quick count. And whether he takes the play clock down, those are things that you have to be able to weigh. And it also helps that Rodgers has been reunited with Mike McCarthy, with the two having spent 13 seasons together with the Green Bay Packers. I think that Aaron has got plays that he likes. I am sure Mike has got plays that he likes. And then they kind of blend it together, and that's what they come up with, Vrabel said. I would say comfortable, as he always does. He missed a couple, didn't connect on a couple, but I think that when you saw in the critical situations, he took some shots on third down. He uncovered or extended in the red zone like he always does and found Pat Freiermuth. Then, to me, I think the biggest thing was just the way that they handled the five-minute situation and being able to keep the ball there at the end. So that was pretty impressive for the first week. Christian Gonzalez echoed his coach's sentiments. "A-Rod runs the show. Amazing quarterback. A Hall of Fame quarterback," the cornerback explained. "Done it for such a long time, and nothing but respect for him and just what he does for that team and just the talent he has that he can make every single throw. He's still moving pretty well back there. He's running around, so he presents a challenge." Defense focused on creating more turnovers in 2026 season opener. The Patriots were unable to create any turnovers against the Seahawks, but they are turning the page and looking at how the defense can do so against the Steelers. "Yeah, we have to go attack the football," Vrabel said. "Again, the easiest target is the quarterback, so you have to force the quarterback into mistakes. You have to hit it out of his hands. We had a couple opportunities where we did hit the quarterback, but again, you have to knock it out of his hands. Make it a concerted effort. We do it every single day, finding ways to work together to create ball disruption, and that will never change. But it starts with the quarterback. He's the one that has it the most, and he's the one that at the end of the year is going to have, by the numbers, I would say, the most turnover opportunities." Gonzalez added that for himself, he needs to make the plays that I need to make and I'm supposed to make. It just comes down to communication, getting us in the right spot and then capitalizing and making the play, he added. If you have more turnovers, you're more likely to win the game. So that's what it comes down to, and that's what we've got to do. Patriots defensive back Gonzalez comments on contract extension. The Patriots got a deal done with Gonzalez right at the buzzer, ensuring he didn't go into the season without a new contract. And now that he's the highest-paid cornerback in the league, he was asked to reflect on the entire process. It's a business. There's a business side to everything, the cornerback explained, and just glad it got done. Glad to be here. Excited to be here. I don't have to think about it now. Just straight football. Yeah, for sure. I mean, there's relief. As football players, you always dream of getting drafted and dream of getting to that next contract. So there's definitely relief, and now it's just all ball. Hollins' reworked contract. The Patriots and Mac Hollins reworked his contract. Now it's $300,000 for 47 receptions, $300,000 for 50 receptions, and $400,000 for 55 receptions.
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5: 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This is Steve at the Talking Information Center. 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Good day.
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7: Hello?
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0: 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This is Steve at the Talking Information Center. 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Have a wonderful weekend. Good day.
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3: Good day, this is Steve of the Talking Information Center with this week's Shaw's and Starr grocery ad. 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Folks, that is your entire Shaw's and Star grocery ad. Your Shaw's and Star ad is effective Friday, the 18th of September, and runs through Thursday, September 24th. This is Steve at the Talking Information Center. It's been my pleasure reading the Shaw's and Star ad for you today. Have a wonderful weekend. Good day.
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5: Here's the forecast for the Boston and South Shore area on the Talking Information Center from the National Weather Service. For today, mostly sunny, temperatures in the upper 70s. Partly cloudy overnight, temperatures in the lower 50s. Saturday, turning sunny, temperatures in the mid-60s. The sun rose this morning at 6:28, setting at 6:48 this evening. Stay tuned for more. Heading your way next on the Talking Information Center.
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3: 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This is Steve at the Talking Information Center. 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Good day.
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0: 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Folks, that is your Big Y grocery ad. Your Big Y ad is effective Thursday, the 17th of September, and runs through Wednesday, September 23rd. This is Steve at the Talking Information Center. It's been my pleasure reading the Big Y ad for you today. Have a wonderful weekend. Good day.
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2: 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This is Steve at the Talking Information Center. 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Have a wonderful weekend. Good day.
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3: Here's the forecast for the Boston and South Shore area on the Talking Information Center from the National Weather Service. For today, mostly sunny, temperatures in the upper 70s. Partly cloudy overnight, temperatures in the lower 50s. Saturday, turning sunny, temperatures in the mid-60s. The sun rose this morning at 6:28, setting at 6:48 this evening. Stay tuned for more heading your way next on the Talking Information Center.
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